0: alongside Erica Fairweather's 800 metres freestyle silver. Weightlifter Cam McTaggart earned silver in the 88kg class, as did Lauren Boyle in the hammer throw. The unbeaten Silver Ferns stay atop Netball's Group B after a win over Uganda. And track cyclist Nick Kyrgyzou will miss the Games after getting hospitalised with an injured back. Keegan Hornblow has replaced him in the men's team pursuit. That's sport. I'm Malcolm Jordan.
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2: For Northland, the Coromandel Peninsula and the Bay of Plenty, cloudy with isolated showers. For Auckland to Wellington, also the central high country, should be fine. We might still have a bit of frost about or fog. It should have burnt off for most places. Cloudy and isolated showers from tomorrow afternoon, turning to rain about Taranaki, Hurawhenua, Kapiti Coast and Wellington late Thursday night. Gisborne through to Wairarapa should be fine. Nelson and Marlborough mainly fine, then cloudy periods with showers tomorrow. Buller and Grey, showers developing today, heavy, possibly thundery from late tomorrow afternoon. Westland and Fiordland, showers turning to rain tomorrow morning, possibly heavy and thundery. Canterbury, Otago and Southland, we've got some cloudy conditions with a few showers about Stewart Island. Isolated showers inland, Southland and Otago tomorrow. And the Chatham Islands, cloudy with a chance of a shower tomorrow.
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1: Good afternoon, everybody. Welcome into the platform. You are with me, Leah Parnapper. Also, producer Kelly is here as well. 0800 debate should be in your speed dial by now. 0800 33 22 83 is the number. Greyhound racing is entering its final days in New Zealand, with the last races taking place this weekend before the sport is officially banned on Saturday. The government says the industry has failed to address ongoing animal welfare concerns, while the SPCA has welcomed the move as an historic step. Greyhound Racing New Zealand, however, maintains the ban is unfair and says that there were just 13 deaths from around 36,000 race starts during the final racing season. Now the focus shifts to what happens next. Around 1,500 retired racing greyhounds will need to be rehomed over the coming years, with a government-funded transition agency overseeing the process and rescue organisations now preparing for the huge task ahead. One of those organisations is Night Rave Greyhounds. Its co-director is Rachel Ray, and she joins us now. Rachel, good afternoon.
2: Hey, how are you?
1: I am good. Thank you so much for being here today. Tell us a little bit about Night Rave Greyhounds.
2: We've been rehoming greyhounds since 2012. We love the breed, obviously. We think they're an outstanding pet dog, and we've got thousands of adopters around the countryside who agree.
1: Wow. What is your personal view on greyhound racing, Rachel?
2: We are racing positive. We believe that greyhound racing should not have ended. However, I'm not here to discuss that, as you know.
1: No, fair call. So the end, as you know, of the racing is this weekend. The focus now shifts to rehoming these dogs. How big of a task is ahead of you to find homes for these greyhounds? About 1,500, I believe.
2: We already rehome about 600 greyhounds a year between all the agencies. They're a very, very popular breed, with reason, because they're an outstanding family dog. So it is a big task, and obviously the dogs that have now finished racing, we want to get them into homes as soon as possible, because otherwise they're sitting around in kennels, and although we've all taken steps to address all of their emotional as well as physical needs, it's not as ideal as if they're doing the job they were bred for.
1: Yeah.
2: You know, so really those dogs are in a holding pattern, so the sooner we can get them into pet homes, the better.
1: Yeah, actually, that's a point, because you're right. Until they've found new homes, they are just in their cages, aren't they? Because they're not, they won't be like.
2: Well, I mean, they're not just sitting around shut in a kennel all the time. But it's rather like if your pet dog goes to a boarding facility, although they're being cared for and all their needs are being met, it's not the same as being at home with their family.
1: Just a question: that some of the owner racers, do they not? Will they not keep some of their dogs as pets, or is that not how it works?
2: Oh, no, absolutely. They will keep some of them as pets.
1: Yeah, yeah.
2: But remember, a lot of these people have had between 5 to 20 dogs, and then some of the big kennels have had even more.
1: And so they can't
2: now
1: keep them all.
2: They've all lost their jobs.
1: Mm.
2: One of the biggest reasons we find in rehoming is that when people lose their jobs, their animals get returned to shelters.
1: Mm.
2: Unfortunately, a large number of people have just had their industry and their jobs taken away from them. So even if they might have wanted to keep some or all of their dogs, many of them may not be in a position where they're going to be able to. They've got to feed themselves and their children. You know, they've got to keep a roof over their own heads.
1: Do they have known for some while this day was coming? Have some of the racing and syndicates brought down their numbers of dogs already to prepare for this?
2: To a certain extent, but remember, we've already been rehoming greyhounds. It's not as though it wasn't happening in the past.
1: Mm.
2: So, yes, numbers have been being reduced and no breeding has happened since the announcement.
1: Mm.
2: So that's over the last 18 months. But there are still that same number of dogs to be rehomed. And, you know, people, especially if you don't, if you'd lost your job and you thought, oh, well, you know, what am I going to do at the end? You would keep going till the last minute, keeping your animals as long as you could until it became impossible, wouldn't you?
1: Yeah.
2: So if they were hoping that either something might change or perhaps they would get another job where they would be able to keep their animals, etc., then obviously they've kept their animals until the last minute.
1: So a lot of people picture greyhounds obviously as a high-energy racing dog, which they are, but what's the biggest misconception about them,
2: Rachel?
1: They're absolutely
2: not a high-energy dog at all. So a greyhound race is 300 to 500 metres, okay? It's not kilometres. It is 300 to 500 metres. So that is much
1: God, you'd hope it wasn't 500 kilometres, Jesus.
2: So yeah, absolutely. But, you know, that's far less than your average dog does running around at the dog park every day.
1: Right. So outside of that, they're quite a I don't want to use the word lazy, but are they...
2: They're very lazy. No, they're a very, very lazy dog. They've been bred to sprint for absolutely centuries. Mm. They don't have stamina. They like to have a zoomie, so they'll have a quick run around. A race takes 14 seconds. That's how long a sprint race takes. Mm. So they will have a zoomie. It will be short. And they like to go for a walk, a relatively short walk, and then they like to snooze around.
1: Lie around. I see a lot of them in the park, and they're very quiet. So they make a good family pet, good with kids. I mean, if they, you know, are they, I suppose the racing, you know, when they've come out of the racing world, do they have a lot to do with children? Do you find it hard to home them with kids, or are they just instinctively okay with them?
2: They're generally good with kids. A lot of them have been around kids. A lot of the trainers basically run it as a family business. So a lot of them have been around children.
1: Yeah.
2: I mean, they're good with respectful children. No dog, not greyhound or otherwise, is good with rude children who aren't taught that dogs are sentient beings who need to be treated with respect and their consent needs to be gained and that sort of thing, you know.
1: Mm.
2: So they're great with respectful children. If you raise good, respectful kids, your greyhound is going to have an absolute ball with those kids.
1: Yeah, great. And then on the flip side, then who are they suited to? Then families, fine, retirees, apartment living, can they kind of fit in anywhere?
2: All of those things. Yeah, absolutely. They're not so suited for really active families who want a dog to go jogging with them for kilometres and kilometres or run beside bicycles.
1: Interesting.
2: That's where your border collie or your Labrador is more suited. But as far as most urban families, a lot of people that have got quite busy lives, a lot of activities after school to get kids around to and that sort of thing, and they may not have the time that's needed to exercise one of the more traditional breeds, a greyhound can be very, very suitable.
1: What's involved, Rachel, then, to adopt a greyhound? Is the process long or fairly straightforward?
2: No, it's fairly straightforward. You get in touch with one of the agencies.
1: Yep.
2: And we've all got questionnaires that are very, very similar. We ask a little bit about your lifestyle, what family members you have in your home, whether there's small children, elderly people, people with disabilities who may use different types of mobility aids, how long you're out of the house and therefore the dog would have to stay home alone, what other pets you may have, any other challenges that you need to tell us about that, you know, that will affect how you and your dog live your life. Then we might send someone around to visit, especially if you've never had big dogs before, just really to help you get oriented to the idea of how big a greyhound is.
1: Yeah, they're surprisingly big, Rachel, I must say.
2: They are a very big dog.
1: Very
2: yeah, they're
1: big
2: a very,
1: dog,
2: very
1: like
2: tall
1: really
2: dog.
1: Tall and,
2: Yeah, they are. Mm. Absolutely. And, you know, some people do think that it'll be a great idea, and then when they see a greyhound in their space, they go, oh, wow, actually, I don't think
1: so
2: it's going to work.
1: So,
2: you know, we sometimes will send someone around to visit with a dog so that basically to help you come up with the answer to questions that you may not have thought of.
1: Yeah.
2: Or to ask questions that you may not realise you need to know the answer
1: you
2: to.
1: You needed to ask.
2: So there might be a home visit involved. And then we'll help you to meet ideally 2 to 3 dogs that might match your circumstances, and that way you can find one that you've got a connection with.
1: You've already seen families fall in love with these dogs. Do you have any favourite success stories that really captures what these animals are?
2: There's been a recent one that's already been reported in the media, and that's dear old 90-year-old June in Rotorua, who has adopted an elderly greyhound who was in fact her trainer's pet but can no longer stay there due to what's going on. So she's 9 years old, the dog. Her name is Dawnie. And Dear Joan is 90 years old and had lost her little dog, and her daughter had a greyhound cross, and she said to her mum, you know, a greyhound might be the right dog for you. And so I drove Dawnie up there, and we've done an absolutely beautiful adoption with them.
1: Wowza. I must say I didn't see that one. 90-year-old with a greyhound. Oh, my gosh.
2: Yep, it was in the Herald, I think, last week or maybe the week before.
1: Oh.
2: She must have had Dawnie about three weeks or a month now. Yeah.
1: If people can't adopt, Rachel, are there other ways they can help, or are you predominantly wanting to find homes? But do you accept fostering?
2: We're doing with find homes. Yeah. Yes, absolutely. If people can only offer a short period, absolutely. There are dogs that need foster care, so they should get in touch, especially if they're sort of nearest to the main centres where the dogs are located, around Waikato, Wellington, Palmerston North, Christchurch, those sort of areas particularly, it's really easy to get foster dogs to you. If you're in a different area, it doesn't mean you can't foster, but there might be more driving on your part involved.
1: And I suppose finally, and it's a hard question, is there a time frame with this? If they are not all found, you know, if they don't all find homes, I suppose, well, I don't know. What happens? Is it?
2: The transition agency's brief is 5 years.
1: Okay.
2: So we feel very confident that we can home all of the dogs within 5 years.
1: Yeah, that seems to be a good time frame. Rachel, thank you and good luck, and I appreciate your time today. That is Rachel Ray. She is the co-founder of Night Rave Greyhounds. So as I said, and you guys know, the greyhound racing ends this week. The final race meeting is on Friday with the ban taking effect on Saturday. As you could tell from Rachel, she thinks it's unfair that it's ending. Didn't want to talk about that. And as P, you've pointed out, I thought she wasn't going to wade into that ban debacle. Is anyone else concerned about a 90-year-old having a 9-year-old dog, a greyhound? Again, she might. And I'm only saying that because, you know, dogs are costly. Food. Vets. Can a 90-year-old on a pension afford that? Or maybe she's got money. Maybe dear old June's loaded. But that's a big ask, isn't it, at 90? To take on a dog that's not that old, really, 9. Although big dogs don't normally live as long. But that could be quite expensive. Anyway, I'm sure they looked into that. Now, the government banned the sport after concluding the end. Look, I could have actually asked Rachel a few more questions about why she felt. First she said she didn't want to talk about it, and then you could tell she was a bit combative at the beginning. But I didn't really want to get into that. I wanted to talk about, you know, are these dogs, the decision's been made. So now these dogs have to be homed. Leah, I have had 2 ex-racing greyhounds and would describe them like this. Regular dog, like having a child. Greyhound, like having a quiet, sleepy teenager, but not smelly. They don't smell. Is that right? A quiet, sleepy teenager. Yeah, regular dog is having, never grow up, do they? A lot of work. It's interesting because when I have come across greyhounds in the park, when I'm out with my dog, a couple of things strike me. Firstly, how big they are. You know, I haven't had a lot to do with greyhounds growing up. In fact, I don't think I'd ever really seen. I had not seen one in real life until I got my dogs and then started taking them to the park. And they're not that common in the park I go to, but when I do see them, the first time I saw one, I remember going, geez, it's tall, really tall and really long and really thin. You know, they're really thin, I'd want to give them a little bit more meat on their bones. The other thing that struck me, and that's interesting, you said it's like having a quiet, sleepy teenager. I found them to be very aloof. They weren't interested in my dog. They weren't interested in me. They hardly seemed interested in their owner. They just kind of stand around like they're, I don't know, contemplating life or like ethereal beings. I thought they don't act like real, they don't act like a dog does, you know, or a dog might come up to your dog and sniff and or might be interested in a human. They, you go to them. They just kind of stood there and went, yeah, whatevs. And then the last thing that struck me was they're all on leads. And I thought, do you run? Do you, so whoever's texting, do you, did you let your greyhounds off lead? Do you take them to the park and let them run? I have not seen a greyhound just open up, you know, around the park. They always keep them on a lead. A lot of them had muzzles on. Some had muzzles. Not a lot. Some had muzzles. Anyway, the government banned the sport after concluding that the industry had failed to adequately address ongoing animal welfare concerns, including serious injuries and deaths. As Rachel said, the race is only 14 seconds. They only run 300 to 500 metres, not kilometres. Well, we know it's not kilometres. But in that time, animals die. I said that. She didn't say that. But the Greyhound Racing New Zealand said that the ban was unfair and unjust and maintains there were no grounds for shutting the industry down. Although they did say just 13 dogs died from approximately 36,000 race starts during the final racing season. The final Manukau Stadium race last Sunday was accompanied by protesters. You might have seen this on the news. One man told demonstrators he would kill his dogs after the ban came into effect. A video showed a small group of demonstrators exchanging words over the fence with a group from the racetrack. One man yells out, "Guess what? On Monday, I'm going to blow my dogs away." Even, yeah. Police and the SPCA have been notified. Now, Greyhound Racing New Zealand says this guy does not own greyhounds and was trying to provoke protesters. Well, I hope that's true. A government-funded transition agency has been established to oversee the closure of the industry. As we've just spoken to Rachel, they say around 1,300 to 1,400 retired racing greyhounds will need to be rehomed. Now, owners will receive $36 a day per dog while they continue caring for them until permanent homes are found. So, yes, as Rachel pointed out, they have lost their jobs, but they are getting $36 a day per dog from the government to continue caring for them until permanent homes are found. They have not been left having... I mean, $36 a day for a dog is a lot of money. The SPCA hopes New Zealand's decision will add to growing international momentum to phase out greyhound racing. Scotland, Wales and Tasmania also moved away from the sport. They're calling it an historic movement and say, and they believe that New Zealand is now on the right side of history. Now, greyhound racing is now one of the world's rarest professional sports. Following our ban, active commercial racing survives in only a handful of places, primarily Australia, even though, as I just said, Tasmania is moving away from it. So primarily Australia, Ireland, England, and one remaining US state. If we decided the welfare risks are too high for greyhound racing, here's a thought, people. And I know people bring this up when we talk about it. Should horse racing be next? Or are the two sports fundamentally different? Now, I have to admit, I've never been to a greyhound race. I never just was not my fancy, but I don't like it. And it has been banned for a reason. And then people say that's so hypocritical because you don't like rodeos either, Leah. I don't like rodeos. I don't like everything in a rodeo. No, I don't dislike everything in a rodeo. I don't like, and I think in New Zealand, have they banned it, you know, roping calves around their neck while they're galloping or running? I don't know if that's still allowed. Didn't like that. You know, you try being stopped at pace running with a rope around your neck, taking off your feet. Also the bucking, well, the bulls and the horses, you know, the people that go to rodeos will tell you that, again, they're only bucking for 8 seconds or 5 seconds and they're bred for it. As Rachel said, that these dogs were bred for racing and have been for centuries. I don't think greyhounds have been around for centuries. And we have bred these dogs for racing. Humans, us, have done terrible things to dog breeds. We have bred our dogs to race, to have short noses so they have breathing issues. I mean, if you look at a bulldog today and you go back about 150 years, the bulldog did not look like it looks now. So we do terrible things to dogs. Anyway, so we did breed the greyhound to race. Doesn't mean it was the right call. Let's horse racing and greyhound racing. If the principle is that animal welfare outweighs entertainment and gambling, then logically, horse racing should also be examined, should it not? Or supporters of horse racing say the two sports are incomparable because the horse racing industry is larger, has stronger welfare systems, and has had more significant reforms. And so I want to get into that a little bit in depth, but I want your thoughts on it as well. So give us a call on this. Are you all for, firstly, the greyhound racing industry is kaput as of this weekend? Good job, you think, or a little unfair? Horse racing, should it be next? And have you got a greyhound, actually? You know, what's your thoughts on it? Would you adopt one? Have you had them? Hello, Glenys.
3: Hello, Leah. I've had reasonable experience with both greyhound racing and horse racing.
1: Well, do tell.
3: I lived, I think, for about a year with a really good friend of mine who started up her greyhound racing kennels.
1: Yeah.
3: And it totally changed my mind on it. I thought it was an awful sport before that.
1: Okay.
3: But getting to know greyhounds and her greyhounds in particular, I got to know some of the greyhound racing people as well through her. They were very well cared for, and their temperament is so different to normal dogs. You know, I mean,
1: yeah,
3: they kept individually in kennels, usually in kennels and runs, small.
1: So they're not really pack anymore because they're not hanging with each other.
3: No, they'll kill each other, you know.
1: So that's a bit weird, isn't it, Glenys? Isn't that a bit cruel? That's what dogs are, pack animals, you know?
3: Well, not particularly.
1: You're isolating them. They race and then they stay by themselves. It's like...
3: No, they've got... Look, they're kenneled next door to each other. So
1: Yeah. You know, they don't get to do normal dog behaviour, like, you know, play with each other or sleep next to each other.
3: Her ones did. When they're puppies, they do. But as they get older and they can be quite aggressive with each other, you know, if they get excited, their jaws are pretty...
1: Oh, yeah, well, any dog, yeah. So, Glenys, your friend loved her dogs and you took it, once you got to know it and see what she did, you had a different take on it.
3: Very, very different. Particularly with greyhound temperaments, they're very well suited. They're very quiet, you know, apart from, you know, they're let out into long races, individual races, so they chase each other up and down. In the day, which is quite fun to watch. But apart from that, they don't do that for very long. They just blob. They just, you know, and I've known friends who have had greyhound as pets, ex-racing dogs, and one, this is a good example, it was a horsey person, and she had a horse arena, and the dog would go out, and I'd looked after it several times, and it'd take it out on the arena, and it would blat around like a lunatic for like 30 seconds, and then it was dead for the rest of the day.
1: That's it.
3: They're dead.
1: What do you think, though, Glenys, though, about, as I said before, that greyhound racing is now one of the rarest professional sports around the world? There's only a few countries that do it. Does that not say that there's not an appetite anymore for it?
3: Yeah, I don't know. I wonder why greyhound racing is banned and not horse racing.
1: Well, that was my question. That was my question.
3: Horse racing. And when you think of it this way, horse racing to me, I used to keep my horse in the paddock next to Baggy Hillis. You probably never heard of him. He was a very famous jockey and racehorse trainer. And I used to hang around the stables a lot. It's, to me, it's the only sport in the world where you see horses flogged in public in front of millions of people watching, and they're flogged with a whip. And nobody thinks anything of it. It's just astonishing to me.
1: Yeah, they do. They do bring in rules. They brought in rules for the over whipping of the horses. The jockeys do get reprimanded for that, don't they?
3: A little bit of whipping is okay.
1: Well, yeah, they reckon they're bringing it round the side of the horse's neck. That they're not. You know, if you watch them, it's like in a circular motion, and so the horse can see it. I'm not defending it. I'm just saying I do know. That they did change the rules on whipping because, you know, you can't whip them all the way around the paddock. But no, look, that's what I was asking, Glenn, is okay, greyhound racing is now ended in our country. We won't see horse racing because it is too big of an industry. It's a conversation. Do you then think this is a wrong decision that we've made in New Zealand? The greyhound racing should have been left alone.
3: Yeah, I do. After having experienced it, before I'd experienced those kennels, I would have said, oh, you know, let's ban that. And my only objection to it is when they walk the dogs before a race, they're kept in boxes until near the beginning of the race. And then they walk a couple of hundred metres. And that's their warm-up. Disgusting.
1: And then they start racing, and that's what they. Yeah, and that's what they tend to. Yeah, and then they get injuries. Yeah. It's like any athlete, you need to warm up.
3: Yeah.
1: And I think, Glenys, that was part of the issue because this has been raised for over a decade. Well, going back to about 2018 when they were first called into question. And the reason is they said that they changed, you know, but we changed the course or we changed things. But I think the government felt that they just were not taking. The changes seriously enough, and like you said, walking for a couple of couple of minutes before you sprint sprint, that is not enough.
3: And you can see when they do race them. By the way, that's the other reason for not keeping them together as pack animals. When they're racing, they have to wear the muzzles because they'll kill each other.
1: I see them down at the park. They still wear muzzles. Yeah. Very interesting, Glenys, and I always appreciate your call. I thank you so much.
3: Okay, again. Bye-bye.
1: Good on you. Thank you. See if anyone's got any, I'm glad Glenys called. I asked, what about horse racing? Now, unlike greyhound racing, let's look into this. New Zealand Thoroughbred Racing, NZTR, now publishes race day fatality data and has an equine mortality review panel that reviews every racing-related death. The closest I could find was the 2023-24 season. 18 horses died as a result of race day incidents, and each case was reviewed by the Equine Mortality Review Panel. The industry benchmark is the NZTR says that New Zealand's fatality rate is about 0.6 deaths per 1,000 starts, close to its target of 0.5 per 1,000 starts, and that is lower than many overseas jurisdictions. NZTR states that when horses suffer catastrophic fractures or severe musculoskeletal, injuries, euthanasia is generally considered the most humane option rather than attempting prolonged treatment. Now, here's the important distinction. When people ask, how many horses are put down because of racing? There are three different categories. There's race day fatalities. This is what's publicly reported. As I said, 18 in the 2023-24 season. There's also training fatalities, where horses are euthanized after injuries sustained during training. NZTR records these but does not publish a single annual public total. And also retirement or non-racing euthanasia, horses euthanized because of illness, old age or injuries unrelated to racing, these are not race fatalities. So comparison with greyhound racing, one key difference is how the statistics are reported. So greyhound racing, as I said, they reported 13 race day deaths from about 36,000 starts in their final season. Thoroughbred racing, 18 race day fatalities in the 23-24 season and publishes a fatality rate per 1,000 starts rather than just a raw number. But interestingly, on race day fatalities alone, thoroughbred racing actually recorded a higher fatality rate than greyhound racing in the most recent season. But the government says the greyhound ban wasn't based just on the deaths alone. It was the result of years of reviews finding persistent welfare problems across the industry. So I hope that kind of explains the two up against each other and why the government has come to this conclusion. So, you know, death for death sounds terrible. There were more horses that died, but the greyhound ban was not just because of the numbers. They have been reviewed over the years and they just couldn't seem to get their welfare problems in line. So this is where we are. I personally think it's a good thing. Would I like to see horse racing banned? I'd be a hypocrite if I said yeah, because I actually enjoy horse racing. I do. I've told you the only time I bet is on the Melbourne Cup. And yes, there have been Melbourne Cup horses that have had to be euthanized. So maybe the bigger picture is, you know, have we moved on from animal sports as entertainment? You guys tell me. Lee, what about hunting dog injuries? How many dogs are put down by the pounds yearly? Well, two different questions in there, Steve. I don't know about hunting dogs. Pig dogs might get stuck by, you know, attacked by a wild pig or get lost in the bush or hurt themselves. But as for dogs getting put down in the pounds, that's horrible, Steve. Our numbers are, we should be ashamed of that we letting dogs down with tens of thousands annually around the around New Zealand. Auckland alone is just, you know, I saw stats on last year or maybe the 2024 to 25. You know, you're talking, look, I don't want to make it up, but I know it was pretty mind-blowing. I know it was something like, you know, 16,000 dogs put down. And that's in Auckland. That's not going right around the country. So, Leah, the jockey whip is now a padded flap, says Greg. Well, a padded flap might hurt as well. I mean, but yeah, I know that jockeys do get fined for over whipping their horses. So you don't want to do that. I used to know with my horse, who was not a racehorse, but I knew that if I even just moved it up around the side of her neck so that she could see it or even hold it down, she knew it was there. She changed completely. I never, ever needed to whip her, like actually make a connection. As soon as I was holding it, she knew. And I don't know why, because I never beat her up with it, but she just knew. Leah Winston's efforts to eliminate dog racing would have been better used to eliminate infant murderers. Yeah, the number of deaths are about the same, aren't they? But children seem to be far more important than dogs. Alec, I like how you have incorporated our topics today. Leah, I don't like rodeos either. They're cruel. Leah, the injury excuse is BS. Horses are injured more than dogs when he's protecting his racing industry. Greyhounds have been quite aggressive towards other dogs. Rehomed greyhound owners think they're upper class compared to pet rescue owners, do they? All right. Yep, Leah, my wife used to call them undogs because they have no interest in bulls or sticks or other dogs. And yes, we let ours off the leash because we had recall. Some people got a bit paranoid about seeing them seeing a cat or an oodly doodly fluffy dog and going for it. Oh, that was pretty rare. Yeah, because they chase, don't they? So you could see one of these. I'm going to say it again. My cockadoo, my cockapoo. So if you're, so if your greyhound was off the leash and it saw a cockapoo, you'd be a bit concerned, wouldn't you, the cockapoo owner? That's a cock spaniel and a poodle cross, before you think I'm just swearing. Okay, we're going to grab a break. We are back shortly on the platform.
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5: The Right Honourable Winston Peters, leader of New Zealand First, invites you and your family to his public meeting in Masterton on Sunday, the 2nd of August. 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
1: Well, good afternoon, Avis.
10: Good afternoon, Leah. I just want to put on the table the total hypocrisy of what I've heard today.
1: Uh-oh.
10: The government can jump real fast, and Winston, I'm putting this on the table for you, to ban greyhound racing. But doing the stats from previous discussions and interviews today, Leah, we have had 113 children and minors who have been killed by homicide in the last 10 years in this country.
1: Jesus. Yeah.
10: We have had, and these are eye-watering amounts, since 2016 to 2026, hundreds of millions of dollars annually poured into preventative spending. It's actually estimated to be between 2.5 and 3.5 billion.
1: Jeez.
10: And yet, we still have what we have today. Yep. Can somebody please tell me how that is not hypocrisy? When you can move, yeah, I am a bit steamed, bloody fast.
1: Yeah.
10: to ban racing, and I'm not saying it was okay, that racing. I love animals, okay? So people, just don't assume a thing here.
1: Mm.
10: But a child's life, a baby's life over the last 10 years with little to no justice, and that amount of taxpayers' money spent on so-called preventative measures, and for what?
1: I'm getting us nowhere.
10: So if you can move fast enough, government, for animals, why can't you grow a friggin' pear? And both major parties have been in, and all of those minor parties have been in government in the last 10 years in some way, shape or form. So what's your excuse, MPs?
1: Yeah.
10: What's your excuse, government? Because I really want to hear it.
1: Well, they won't give you one. They won't tell us, Avis. They're not going to... No. They're not going to come out and say...
10: They're absolutely gutless as far as I'm concerned. And they're a waste of our time and our money.
1: Well, they all seem to be. Yeah.
10: So, I am emotional about this today because I just find it, as I said again, absolute total hypocrisy.
1: Yeah.
10: How many months did it take? About two years. 113 children and babies.
1: Yeah, I know. It is absolutely disgusting.
10: And we are still sitting at roughly 6.5 weeks for abuse or neglect. And at the moment, you don't want to see what our rating is globally. You don't.
1: Oh, yeah, no, I know. Yeah.
10: There's no excuse. It's not in the too hard basket. It's just they don't have a peer.
1: All right, Avis, if you were in charge, what would you do?
10: What would I do? The first thing I would do is I would make sure that the law clearly states a hell of a lot tougher than what has been proposed, because it does nothing. It is pathetic. If you're part of whatever group, family, whatever, that has had some idea of what has been happening, I would actually make it compulsory. You're in jail.
1: Yeah.
10: You're arrested. Don't give me American law. We are New Zealand. We're not America.
1: Yeah, that was strange.
10: That's number one. And you know, people can say I'm too radical. Feel free. I wear that. Feet to the fire. You know something has happened. It doesn't happen overnight. It doesn't happen over 5 minutes or 5 days. It happens over weeks and months. I have seen it firsthand. I have been personally involved in my previous life in having to go and make affidavit at the court for a child to be removed at birth because there was a pattern with a previous child.
1: Yeah.
10: And when the second pregnancy was discovered, and it was by accident because they tried to hide it, then the agencies got in and did something. And rightly so, as hard as that was for everybody, and it was hard for us too, for lots of different reasons, that child was safely removed at birth, and I know factually now, many years down the track, is thriving.
1: Oh, fantastic.
10: And is safe.
1: Yeah.
10: Okay? But something happened back then, and that was that the laws changed. The laws changed, and then the fundings changed. So there was no longer the amount of discussions that could take place, and the Privacy Act came in, and the Child's Bill of Rights came in. And what it did was it swung the pendulum so far the other way. So I would rectify that. That's number two. But the first thing is, make sure that those who are within that group, family, whatever, are actually on the mat.
1: Yeah.
10: Number one. Number two, get back to where agencies, government, NGOs, whatever, can actually have face-to-face, real, honest conversations and no more pussyfooting around.
1: Yeah.
10: Yes, be respectful and what have you, but none of this go softly, softly, cotton wool stuff.
1: Yeah, don't upset anybody.
10: Because you don't want to throw the pendulum too far the other way, but we need some balance here, Leah.
1: Yeah.
10: And number three, I think I really have to hold my hat off my head to Karen Chua. I think that she walked into an absolute, dare I say it, shit show. And I think she's done an incredible job, but she needs way more support and way more, not necessarily funding, because as we've seen, billions and nothing's changed. If anything, that's worse. But actually give the woman some teeth, and that comes down to law change. We need judges that will actually action the law.
1: Yeah.
10: So you've got an issue with the judiciary. Okay? So I'm not just sitting here on my soapbox beating my drum. I'm saying there are some fundamental base things that you can do right now.
1: No.
10: Toughen the law. Make sure the money is actually going to those that do apply it. And make sure that the minister, not her boffins, not her advisors, the minister actually has the power appropriately to make change. And as we've already seen, it's the boffins that are calling the shots here. It's not necessarily the ministers.
1: And I would add also, Avis, take out the old too concerned about the old cultural, I'm going to offend, and we can't say those things.
10: The cotton wool stuff.
1: Yeah.
10: You know, the PC woke, whatever you want to call it,
1: it has made it worse.
10: Has really come to the fore in the last 10 years especially.
1: Each
10: of those involved with Baby Roo know something. Don't look me in the eye and tell me you don't, because you bloody do.
1: I know.
10: And I cannot, in my humanness, my base humanness, how can you walk around with no conscience whatsoever?
1: It's incredible.
10: Because you can't have one.
1: No.
10: The Kahui twins, whoever, you are living your life. You made a choice. If you can't take the consequence of that choice, then I'm sorry, what does that say about you as a human being? And I'm being judgmental. Yeah. I know that.
1: No, you're not. But you're stating facts.
10: Do you know what? I'm over conversations, Leah. I'm over discussions.
1: Yeah.
10: We need to have a government that actually has the balls to do something.
1: Well, who, Avis? Because there's your problem right there. You know, we've got your Karen Chua's, but she's in a smaller party in the coalition, and you've got, you know, with MMP, you've got all these other people.
10: I think this is going to be a really interesting election, Leah.

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11: Hey, look, we are nearly out of time, but I just got to quickly say, you know, we've covered a lot today and some pretty heavy topics, so to end on a little bit of a lighter note, and it was fantastic, Avis. I'm not saying you brought the show down at all. What you were saying was absolutely valid, and you're getting people are saying, yeah, well said, Avis, mic drop. But I just want to end it with the Commonwealth Games, and congrats to Zoe Hobbs, who has secured gold in the 100-metre finals. I have to say, I'm not really watching it. I mean, we had the FIFA World Cup just end, and now we've got the Commonwealth Games. But she ran 10.93 seconds to finish in front of Amy Hunt from England at 10.98. I mean, that's how much. I mean, so there's so much, and it's so close. She's 28 years old. This is Zoe. And then she teared up at the end, as you would, and she said the gold medal result was just crazy. And she said, I just think about the time when I was told that I shouldn't do the 100 because it's too hard to do, that I should consider doing other events because I'll never make it as a sprinter in the 100. And here I am making the games, let alone getting a gold medal. So fantastic. I don't know if you're a games, let alone getting a gold medal. So fantastic. I don't know if you're really watching it. Are you watching it, Cal? It's not my bag, really.
12: I really like the Olympics and the Commonwealth Games and things. Oh. I've watched a little bit of it this time, but to be honest, it annoys me. As someone who's been in the broadcasting sector for quite some time.
11: I was going to say, as someone who's been to the Games who is an athlete.
12: Yes, I'm a sprinter. No, I don't know. I'm one of these people that I'll watch and go, oh, who's that presenting? Oh, look at their graphic. Like, I can't help but do it. And it's a little bit too cringy for me. Having said that,
11: absolutely. It's a bit woke, isn't it, as well?
12: A little bit woke, yeah. The presenter, yep. I don't know who she is. She's fine enough. It's a very hard job to do, but I don't mind her. I just find the whole thing, it just seems just cringe is the only word.

0: I can kind of explain. Okay. To okay. watch, you know, the cutaway scenes, just cringe is the only word I can kind of explain. Okay. To okay. watch, you know, the cutaway scenes, the little bits yeah. in between, it's just, yeah. It's
1: but weird. There is another, anyway. Have we got another Kiwi that's done well today?
0: I think Erica Fairweather is an absolute bloody machine in the pool.
1: Well, hang on, is she an absolute weapon?
0: She's an absolute weapon.
1: Absolute weapon.
0: She's got, she won silver this morning in the 400 freestyle or whatever it was. Lewis Clairbert. So we've got two golds now. Because he won a gold in the pool yesterday.
1: That's pretty impressive, and I don't want to be a little bit mean, but, you know, New Zealand, we seem to aim for I know we aim for gold, but we get all excited over a bronze. So a gold, is great.
0: Well, what they say, gold is obviously amazing.

0: that these days?
1: It's the colonial games. Colonial games.
2: The colonial games. All right, thank you so much. We are out of here now. Thank you, Damon. He said, most enjoyable show. Keep up the good work. And we've got another one a little further down to Kelly, who says, lovely to listen in the mornings while I'm studying. So that, thank you, Paul. Just a tad off topic. Always nice to turn on the platform and hear you during the day while studying. Have a great day. Everyone else, you have a great day as well. Thank you, Kelly. We're back tomorrow in our usual time slot. Do join us. Until then, look after yourselves, and we will catch you soon on the platform.
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4: In this update, the government's issued its formal response to the COVID inquiry, accepting all recommendations in some form. Health Minister Simeon Brown says emergency support in future shocks will be timely, temporary and targeted. Here's senior political reporter Azaria Howell.
5: The government's promising key advice in a future pandemic will be made public within 5 working days. All advice from the COVID vaccine technical advisory group's now been made public. The Royal Commission found restrictions stayed longer than needed, and more than half of the $60 billion refund went to programs not directly related.
4: Kiwis could soon be able to pay in stores using facial recognition or a hand scan, but it's unclear who'll front the cost. FPOS is launching Verifone's new biometric-capable payment terminals, one of the first markets globally. Verifone claims it could allow age verification, identity checks and payments in a single interaction without needing a card. Retail NZ CEO Carolyn Young says it's expensive technology, so they're looking at how it'll work.
6: The cafe owner or the retailer is going to be probably the one that's going to see the cost.
4: A pep in the Opportunity Party's step, but it still has a tall mountain to climb to make it into Parliament. The Herald Mutu Research poll of polls predicts an average party vote of 5.3%, which would surpass the thresholds. An average party vote of 5.3%, which would surpass the threshold for making it into Parliament without an electorate. Most polls score Opportunity below 5%. Leader Kule Wong says she's conscious there's still a way to go.
7: But all of the polls are trending in the right direction, so we're really encouraged by that.
4: Police are asking anyone with information on 39-year-old Jin Jong to call 10-5. Jong's actively avoiding police and has been wanted since failing to appear in court in May, with a separate arrest warrant also issued in April last year for failing to appear. That's news.
3: Sport on the platform.
4: In sport, Zoe Hobbs has scorched into New Zealand sporting history with an unprecedented gold in the 100 metres at the Glasgow Commonwealth Games. Another 2 medals in the pool, with Lewis Clairbert's gold in the 400-metre individual medley and Erica Fairweather winning silver in the 800-metre freestyle. It wraps up Fairweather's campaign with 5 medals, 3 silver and 2 bronze. She's offered a short, sharp reflection of her final event on Sky Sport.
8: It's definitely not my favourite race, but I'm just glad I could get the job done today.
4: Clairbert will look to add to his 3 medals in the 200-metre freestyle with the heats tonight. And weightlifter Cam McTaggart earns silver in the 88kg class. Lauren Boyle has silver in the hammer throw. That is sport.
3: Facts. Dialogue. Honest conversation. Vital elements in a functioning democracy.
9: I have a dream.
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10: Quite some controversy about what caused the slip. There is going to be a full inquiry over and above the council inquiry into the slip, and disturbing reports emerged.

0: merging of how long it took officials. Well, they never really did evacuate until all the bad stuff had happened. But also a lot of controversy about the underlying cause of the slip, which many people have jumped on, including legacy media and climate scientist like Jim Rims. Oh, it's all climate change. It's warm oceans causing more severe weather events. Well, we had, and that has caused some political consternation and some debate. Indeed, as Henry Cook has said, that would be a major topic of discussion. And one party that have leapt into it and said it is climate change, as I understand, or man-made climate change, is the top party. Currently polling, I think, at a relatively respectable 2 or 3.7%, the latest poll. They're not, you know, at least they're there, at least they're registering. And their new leader is Kwee Lau Wong, and we met her end of last year. She joins us by video link now. How are you?
1: Hey, Sean, good to be back. And just have to make the correction. It's Opportunity now, not Top.
0: Oh, that's right. The Opportunity Party.
1: That's
0: which,
1: it.
0: If I were to shorten it for convenience, would be Top, right?
1: Well, it's just Opportunity Party, so...
0: So you're Op now. Would Op be okay?
1: Just Opportunity.
0: Okay, Opportunity. Okay. And thank you for taking the opportunity to talk to us. What have you said, what have been, and I often politicians get misquoted or taken out of context, do you believe the Mount Maunganui flood and the rain that we've had was caused by man-made climate change?
1: I think we are seeing increased severity and frequency of these kinds of weather events, and that is a cause of man-made impacts on our natural.
0: Could you tell me the data on which you say you think we are seeing increased severity and frequency of weather events? What
1: I don't have exact reports in front of me.
0: Do you have any reports? Because can I tell you that it's simply not true?
1: What data do you have that's
0: okay, well, I've got data. You can go back. There are plenty of scientific reports. Go and read Ian Wishart's stuff in the Centrist. The biggest rainfall that Tauranga had, for example, recently, and it was like significantly, like a third bigger than this, was in 2014. And if you go back through historical records, there is no increase globally, and this is an accepted fact, there is no increase globally in weather events. They get reported more.
1: I think what we have to, well, even if it's because partly because they're getting reported more, I think what we have to come back to is this is a really tragic event that we can do more to protect communities against. And whether or not you believe in climate change, we can do more to look at how we can make our land more stable. What do we build around different landscapes? And we're not
0: which
1: trying
0: is planning
1: to point,
0: permission,
1: you know,
0: engineering, geoengineering, nothing to do. Yep. With not driving a diesel or anything else. And because New Zealand's so small, all our climate change stuff makes no difference anyway, even though it's not man-made climate change, driving climate change that is just normal change. It's called weather.
1: I think focusing not purely on climate change here is the wrong conversation. It's about our relationship with nature, how we live next to nature, and how we make sure that we protect communities from things like this happening in the future. And so, you know, I think it is valid to talk about how we can adapt our communities better so that we protect people from things like this happening again.
0: All right, and it because might it well is, be is, too that some simple procedural stuff about what to do in emergencies and where you build campgrounds might have solved all this problem, which once again has got nothing to do with carbon emissions or whether or not cows fart, has it?
1: I think there's multiple ways that we can prevent things like this from happening in future. Okay. And part of that is looking at how we adapt our communities better to landscape.
0: To landscape, not to climate change. Do you believe in anthropomorphic climate change?
1: I believe in man-made climate change, but we obviously disagree on that.
0: Do you believe that it poses an existential threat to the planet?
1: I believe that a low emissions future is one that is going to be more stable and
0: it doesn't answer the question, Kwee Lau,
1: and more affordable.
0: Do you believe, left unchecked, the planet's going to burn to a cinder, and if you have grandkids, they won't have a planet they can live on?
1: none of us could predict exactly what's going to happen in hundreds of years. And I think that what we do know is that even in the next 50 years, the more that we can do to make our climate more stable and improve our relationship with nature, the better we will all be, and our grandkids will be off, both here in New Zealand and for the rest of the world.
0: Okay. Kirei, what are you doing for Waitangi Day?
1: I will be heading up to Waitangi for Waitangi Day. Also be with my family up there, so spending some time with the kids and my husband.
0: Good on you. Good on you. Do you have an official invitation, or are you just going to... I mean, a lot of us...
1: I'm planning to head along for the political pōhiri. I did that at Ratana as well, so it was, you know, very new experience for me, being part of that crowd of politicians. So I'm really there to observe, and it's my first time going actually to Waitangi at all, so I'm really interested to see what it's like.
0: So you're doing the Thursday political thing?
1: Yes.
0: Yeah, okay. I might see you there. I'm still umming and ahhing. To be honest about whether I'll go for that day. Thank you very much for your time. Are you prepared to moderate your reported statement that these disasters were caused because of climate change, because of man-made climate change?
1: I don't think we ever said that it was caused by climate change. So, I think that was never the statement that was made.
0: We've cleared it up. Thank you very much indeed for your time. Cheers. Kirei Wong, the leader of Opportunity. Got to get that right. Opportunity, or the opportunities, or the, because I put a the in front of it. It's so hard. But good on here for fronting and talking to us about that.
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9: Okay, well, at a time when New Zealand is going through an energy crisis, and at a time when we talked last week, in actual fact, about electricity crisis in this country, particularly renewable, being far from solved and resolved, and the government thinking that it's going to spend, well over $1 billion to create a stopgap CNG container terminal, which has got everybody going as well. Ta-da, arrives Datagrid. Now, Datagrid are an international company, I think, with a New Zealand connection. And, well, actually, a number of New Zealand sort of corporate employees there involved who want to set up a what they call a sustainable data center park. I have to be honest with you. I think that's almost an oxymoron, sustainable data centre park, but there you go, spanning 49 hectares in Makarewa, wherever that is, in Southland. It looks like flat land to me. It's set to become, they say, one of New Zealand's most advanced digital infrastructure hubs, located close to the country's largest hydroelectric stations. Datagrid is well located to access renewable baseload energy ready for operation. The scale of this and the cost of this is billions, and they're very excited in Southland, because, well, they're always excited about the prospect of jobs, although this is no TY point, can I tell you. Nonetheless, it is the start of something and something big. They're looking to open what they say is a $3.5 billion data centre by 2028. It's still awaiting resource consent, as I understand it, at the moment, although it might have got that. But certainly someone who does know all about this and the implications, not just simply for Southland, but for the country and for the future of tech in this country, is our next guest, Mark Lawrence, an absolute expert in this area. And Mark joins us now. Mark, thank you so much for joining us so early on the Monday morning. Take some effort, mate. Well done.
11: You're welcome, mate. I've got three young children sleeping on a Monday morning, actually.
9: Oh, have you? Are they getting them ready for school?
11: Yeah, they're all going well. No problem. It's good to be with you.
9: Good on you. Thanks, Mark. Thank you for joining us. Listen, the Datagrid, it's a huge issue, obviously, in Southland because they see this as a massive regional development component. But can you take us through what it does, please? And you might have heard my introduction, but and certainly TVNZ News' piece last night. There is a concern in the United States about the effect that they have upon local communities. Can you just take us through the sort of pros and cons, please? Because this is going to be huge.
11: I can. Let me first just set up by saying my distinct area of expertise is around AI and AI technology, and this, while it's a kind of tangential theme, is very closely connected, right? This is the infrastructure that sets up this technology that we're all starting to use more and more. So, to answer your direct question, the concerns that you see happening overseas are around these data centers are hugely consumptive. Put really simply, they use a lot of electricity to generate the compute that powers the AI systems. And a direct offshoot of that is they require a lot of cooling. And the majority way that's done is through water as well. So what tends to happen in the States is these data centers are being built in very hot locations. They're being built in Phoenix, Arizona. They're dry, they're hot. It takes a lot of the surrounding resources to cool them down. And so those communities are, while I'm not an expert on those communities, I think justifiably upset because it's taking water, it's taking electricity that is in high demand already.
9: Mm. So, that would certainly be relevant to New Zealand too, wouldn't it, as well?
11: Yeah, of course. These data centres are built at a giant scale, and so I think any community anywhere globally that's building them needs to be aware of, well, what are the implications for the environment around us? How are these data centers going to be powered? How are they going to be cooled? Those questions are equally relevant to New Zealand as they are globally.
9: It's interesting that President Trump, although he's embraced the AI sector, in March of this year, he understands the cost of living pressures. It's a political issue for him in the United States as well. And he is worried about the effect upon the AI sector, upon the electric grid and utility bills in general. We would have the same concerns, I imagine, here. $3.5 billion, though, is an awful lot of money to invest into one data plant. How does that get created? I mean, why would it cost $3.5 billion? Is there some sort of enormous hardware, some very, very sophisticated stuff that creates that sort of expense, Mark?
11: You've hit the nail on the head there. If you're aware of what's happening in the stock market, and there's one particular company, Nvidia. Nvidia create what are called GPUs. GPUs are essentially they are the computing infrastructure that power all of the AI systems. You think of them as very high-powered, state-of-the-art computer systems. And so those GPUs built by Nvidia, they're hugely expensive. These data centers pack tens of thousands, if not hundreds of thousands, of GPUs into them to be able to create the compute resource that's necessary to drive ChatGPT, Copilot, etc., all of the AI systems that we're using. And so to buy those GPUs is a huge capital outlay.
9: Okay, so given the huge capital outlay and after you've built them, do you need many people to run them?
11: The short answer is no. The jobs that go into data centers, they'll initially employ hundreds if not thousands of people for the construction phase of data centers. Once they're up and running, they're essentially giant computers, and no figures have been released on this, but typically a data center the size of Datagrid that's going to be built just out of Invercargill would probably require around 40 or 50 people ongoing for permanent jobs.
9: Mm. Okay, so that sounds
11: maybe around 1,000 to build it, and then 40 or 50 to continue to run it.
9: Okay, so it's, now the other thing though is this always going to be the case? So is AI such a massive consumer, and cloud computing and data storage in general, are they such massive consumers that they're always going to need this amount of energy to make them work?
11: Yeah, they are, certainly for the foreseeable future, unless there's any... Well, actually, I'll come to that. But the short answer is yes, and if you listen to all of the big AI tech labs, you listen to Google, Microsoft, Anthropic, OpenAI, etc., they're all constrained by compute at the moment, meaning they have the technology in their labs to release more powerful AI to the world and more features into their products, but they're not able to do that at the moment because they just simply don't have enough compute to power those releases. And so what they're saying at the moment is kind of the advancement of the technology. At the moment, the limiting factor is how much compute can they access. So, and that, this is actually, it's opened up. Microsoft, for example, in the States have opened the Three Mile Island nuclear facility, was kind of shuttered, I believe, in the 80s. They're reopening that. So they're certainly looking under every stone to be able to power these facilities as well, which is a closely related theme.
9: Take me through the AI part, and then I'll come back to the costing of it and the sort of downstream effects. The AI part, there is the suggestion that New Zealand is a long way behind in applying AI across our sectors, public and private. Is that fair criticism?
11: Yeah, well, that's been my own commentary recently, so I'll speak on that. Yes, and this is directly our sandpit. This is what we do, is we guide and we train and we help companies come to terms with, well, what actually is this technology and how do we apply it to our environment? And so, yes, as a generalisation, like, of course there are New Zealanders who are really latching onto this technology and they're starting to use it to its full capability and take advantage of those opportunities while minimising the risks and concerns. But by and large, the way I describe New Zealanders, we're still using AI just to change the tone of voice of our emails and summarise long documents, whereas there are large parts of the developed world who are really starting to use the full capabilities, and they're rewiring organisations, they're rewiring their people around the technology, which is leading to really genuinely impressive efficiency and productivity gains. Now, I don't necessarily pin this on the responsibility of this on every individual New Zealander. I am also watching governments overseas who are putting really significant investment into the education and training programs for their people. Mm-hmm. And that's the next ingredient that I'm hoping for in New Zealand as well.
9: Do we have enough? I mean, it's really interesting you've mentioned that. What's the uptake like in our educational sector of AI at both a compulsory schooling level and in tertiary to assist or at least to create people who are literate and who can then increase their productivity and presumably their educational learning as a consequence?
11: Yeah. Again, I have empathy here because this technology really has just come out of the clouds and been thrust on everybody. So at the moment, the education system sector is being left largely to themselves to try and understand the technology and infuse it into the education pathways. Unfortunately, you can extrapolate upwards and you can say you need the leaders of these sectors to be AI literate themselves and to be able to use the technology really well themselves and therefore understand how does it affect the education sector, for example, that we're talking about now. Unfortunately, that by and large, that literacy and capability isn't quite there yet. Yeah. And so if you go into your average high school, you go into your universities, you'll find pockets of AI education starting to happen, but really that's being driven by really motivated teachers who are educating themselves, and that's what we're relying on at the moment.
9: Yes, it's interesting, isn't it, because there's also a schizophrenic attitude in our tertiary. On the one hand, they want students to think for themselves and write their own essays, particularly, but on the other, they've abandoned the idea of trying to check it anymore because they understand that they are going to have to accept that AI will be the future way in which essays are written and long form, if you like, opinion pieces.
11: Yeah, that's correct. And I think this is where the disconnect is happening, is this is not just a tool which produces outputs. Yes, at the surface level, that's correct. But it's actually a tool which is requiring us to re-examine how do we think? What does it mean to think? What does it mean to produce outputs? And there's a real, if you're talking education, there's this real seductive quality of AI that we can fall asleep at the wheel and we can actually hand over our cognition to these tools if we're not really careful. And so that's, you know, if we're still talking the education sector, that's really what I'd love to see, is how are we educating our young people to know that, yes, these tools are powerful and they can augment our skills and our wisdom and our thinking, but we can't turn all of that over to them. We need to be the driver of the technology and use it to advance our humanity, but we don't fall asleep at the wheel. And I think that that transfers and extrapolates into the private sector as well, and our businesses and organisations.
9: Listen, I don't mean to be a pessimist on these sorts of things, but when disruptive technologies arrived, humans don't show a very good job of coping. Can I show the obvious example at the moment of terms of social media and the addictiveness of the cell phone in the lives of, well, literally millions, billions of people throughout the world at the moment? I mean, corporate companies haven't shown a particular view. They're the creators of this technology to be particularly socially responsible, even when harm is pointed out to them. Do you think that there is a chance to arrest or to have some sort of get in front of the AI wave before all this breaks again?
11: Yeah. Look, I choose to try to take the optimistic lens of this because I agree. There are certainly, if we look at past performance, then humanity hasn't painted itself in glory with things like social media and the cell phone. We've got real agency to learn from those moments, those generations, with what we do with AI. I do think there is some cause for optimism if you listen to the creators of a lot of these platforms, particularly I think if you listen to Google and Anthropic, who are kind of leading the way in a slightly more ethical creation of AI. Their stated mission is to not create platforms that where success is just keeping us on the platforms for longer. So I think that's a positive. They're not trying to just keep people scrolling. I do think, however, as I said, the seduction is that we turn our intelligence, we turn our cognition over to these things. And that requires real education. It requires real upskilling. It requires real AI literacy to understand how we can stay in the driver's seat of this technology as it develops.
9: I want to, yeah, but it strikes me, I'm sorry, Mark, this is not a criticism, but it strikes me as that this conversation is peculiarly Western and peculiarly sort of English-speaking Western as well. I wonder if in other countries, China, India, other cultures that are trying to catch up and surpass the West, particularly when it comes to technology, the same moral qualms exist.
11: That's a good question. I'm not ideally placed to comment on those cultures. There's certainly a different approach. China and the US, this is the new geopolitical battleground for them.
9: Correct.
11: The technology.
9: Yep, spot on.
11: Particularly.
9: Yeah.
11: Mm-hmm. Yeah, and so there are differences in philosophy of how that's being approached, both from the infrastructure perspective that we originally started talking about, and also from a what does this mean for society. I'm happy to drill down into that a little bit more and explore it if you'd like.
9: Well, I think this is a conversation that we're going to need to have, and we've probably just started it, you and I, on this one. I just wanted to talk, though, specifically about this data grid proposal to start with, because it's the first large-scale one that I'm aware of in this country, certainly at this level. Are we expecting to see more of these sorts of developments in this country?
11: Well, we actually already have. We have one in just north of Auckland, which is a Microsoft data center, and there's another which has been committed to and is in progress by AWS, which is Amazon Web Services, and that both of those are significantly larger actually than this. The AWS is committing $7.5 billion to their build out. So this will be the third. This will be the third, and this has a few, from what I've seen, slight differences to the Microsoft and the AWS ecosystems. But I would certainly, what I would say is that in New Zealand, we are actually really well placed to build data centres. We're a good place for it to happen, given that we, you know, 86% of our energy grid is renewable electricity. We're a cool climate, so we're this. Yeah. We're

0: this data grid center is going to be built, that from what I've read, it will be about 96% more efficient than the equivalent one being built in Phoenix, Arizona. And that's just simply because the air temperature is so cool around the data center in Invercargill.
1: That's extraordinary. What a difference just from having...
0: It is amazing.
1: So that means that colder climates in New Zealand are more likely to be attractive than necessarily the Aucklands or the Northlands or the Hawke's Bays.
0: You'd make that assumption, yes. Also, there's obviously a lot of water immediately accessible in those parts of New Zealand as well.
1: Mark, listen, this is the start of a conversation. I appreciate you getting up so early, particularly when you've got small kids to get off to school this morning. I look forward to that, continuing this conversation. I thank you for introducing it to us this morning. Have a great day and have a great week.
0: My pleasure, Michael. Thank you. You too. Have a great week ahead.
1: Thank you so much. Mark Lawrence, techie specialist. He really is. I think future... Ice House he works for, educated at Massey University. If you can go to his website, you can see that. But he has a strong argument that we need to embrace AI much quicker because, well, it is the future, literally. It's an incredibly disruptive technology. It is going to disrupt New Zealand. There are a whole series of people, ironically, in the IT industries who are very worried about it, particularly those who are coders and the like. But will we be able to evade it? Could we evade cell phones? No. Could we evade home computers? No. Could we evade touchtone screens? No. Could we evade any of this? No. We won't be able to. We just need to embrace it. And there we are. Thank God we've got Jacinda Ardern with her Global Advisory Council for Law Zero out there looking after us. What would we do without her?
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8: The Right Honourable Winston Peters, leader of New Zealand First, invites you and your family to his public meeting in Masterton on Sunday, the 2nd of August. 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All welcome. You can find out more about New Zealand First public meetings at nzfirst.nz. That's nzfirst.nz. 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
12: The government's ministerial advisory group for victims of retail crime has been shut down about 4 months early, with its work now set to finish in May instead of the planned September wrap-up. That comes after three of its five members quit. One member, Carolyn Young, CEO of Retail New Zealand, said the group became an unpleasant environment under Chair Sunny Corshall. The group also faced criticism over its spending, including on catered meetings around the country and for its inner-city Auckland office space, which was rented for $120,000 a year. It also faced questions about its value for money when it was revealed that Corshall invoiced more than $230,000 for work in its first 12 months. Corshall has previously defended the group's work. He said it operates under its operation was under its $1.8 million annual budget, and it comes from the proceeds of Crime Fund. Justice Minister Paul Goldsmith insists shutting it early was a pragmatic decision after the resignations, and that the group had been very successful in pushing through ideas to help tackle retail crime. Meanwhile, opponents, of course, including Labour, have labelled the whole effort a government misfire that backfired and achieved little beyond controversy. Now, one member of the group did not resign. He's a businessman and liquor retailer. His name is Ash Palmer, and he's with us now. Hello, Ash.
13: Hi, Leah.
12: Lovely to talk to you. It has been a while.
13: It has.
12: A lot's gone on, a lot's changed for you as well, and we're going to get to that. But first, as you know, Ash, let's start by addressing, well, not the elephant in the room, we know what's happening. Three members quit and the group is folding early. Do you see that as a failure?
13: No, not at all, because all of the work streams I'm aware of that we wanted to do will be done before that date. So I think the taxpayers should be happy. They're not going to be paying for the extra time. And it's a good result in the end. You know, I have been very, very vocal when it comes to retail crime. Mm. And I'm 100% satisfied and confident that all of the work that we were given will be done in that time, with policy papers, will be with the respective ministers, Goldsmith and McKee. And it's up to them then what they're going to do with the information. And if and when that time runs out with this government, the next government needs to pick up those documents and see if they can do something with it to make better laws to protect retailers.
12: Do you agree there was internal tension in the group?
13: No, I don't see it that way. I see robust discussions around policy work. You know, I mean, I often think about when I felt uncomfortable. I think the biggest example of that was when I was a victim of aggravated robbery. I think in a situation like that, I feel very uncomfortable, and I think the other person is very unpleasant. When it comes to work with MAG, I think it's been outstanding. You know, there's some robust discussions, and sometimes we agree with people and sometimes we disagree, and then we just move on, such as life.
12: And what of the spending, Ash? There was criticism, especially around Chair Sunny Corshall and his salary. What did you feel about that?
13: Look, as a member of the MAG, and I think I've on your show also said it repeatedly, us as the four members who were appointed, we have no control over the finances. It very specifically sits with the Justice Ministry. But I would just refer to Paul Goldsmith's comments repeatedly. He's very happy. All of the money spent is within the norms that were specified or sort of the framework that was put out there. But I will make a comment, though. I think it is, at some time as Kiwis, we just got to take stock of everything that's going around this big country of ours. You know, there's all sorts of advisory groups, ministerial panels, different groups going on. And I just wonder why this one particular group's spending on its chairperson and that particular man gets so much mainstream media, whereas there's other of so many groups out there spending a lot of money as well. And there's been a lot of media around the fact that, you know, Sonny is not getting paid over and above anyone else in a similar position. So maybe it's just down to politics. And I might just say, you know, it's a very poor form of politics that you got to use that as a tool to stop policy making from happening rather than actually just debate the ideas, which is a healthy way how a democracy should operate.
12: Jones, it's very interesting, Ash, because my next question to you was, did you think political pressure played a role in the group's controversies / controversies and wrapping up early? And you beat me to the punch. You were saying it kind of felt in some parties, by some people, it was a bit of a hit job.
13: Well, I think it's not my place to comment on it, but I can give you my assurance and my good word that very specifically the work streams that I knew were going to happen, like I can't sit here and think of anything that's not being allowed to happen from, you know, everything we wanted to achieve, it's there. You know, could they run it for 10 years and could we go after every little detail? That would that make me happy? Yes. But very specifically for a 2-year term, the work we wanted to do is getting done at a good rate. The other thing is, Leah, which is doesn't get talked about, and that's the beauty of mainstream media, right? What they never talk about is any number of really brilliant, very experienced policy people who work on the behalf of Retail Mag, and they actually do the real work after Sunny. They do the heavy lifting. Us as 4 board appointees, and I've told you that on the show as well, our involvement is very, very little, you know. So it's the policy people who do all of the work. They actually take and collate and sort of make sense of all the submission, and there are a lot of submissions that come in. So a lot of the work and a lot of the pay goes towards that. It's just not Sunny taking a lot of money home. There's money being spent on good policy work. So, and that kind of lies in with Minister McKee and Paul Goldsmith's comments repeatedly that this is some of the highest quality work that they've seen.
12: Okay, well, let's look at that then, Ash, because you've chosen to stay on. What has worked? What recommendations put forward by the group are A, going to go ahead or you hope to go ahead, and B, you think will make the difference?
13: I think the one that I'm particularly very passionate about was bringing the regime of issuing instant fines for shoplifting.
12: Yeah, okay.
13: It's something retailers, you know, from my own experience as well, and any number of retailers, all scales, have repeatedly said that, yes, they have made their peace with the fact we will never have enough police force out there in this country to tackle with that low-level offending. And the reason why that policy work, I guess, was sought and it was campaigned by one particular political party as well. So there's some kind of instant fine that can be issued. And then if the offender is not paying the fine, the next level escalation can happen. Because at the moment, what it happens is, often police either doesn't come, and if they come, they don't have the tools to sort of do that low-level police work to kind of wrap the situation up a little bit. And a lot of the criticism that has come about this policy suggestion is, oh, well, they never pay the fine. Well, that's okay. But now the police has the tool to accumulate and round up this boy or girl or man or female, whoever's doing the crime, and take him to the Mr. Judge and say, this person has accumulated $18,000 of the fine for shoplifting. Do something, you know? Whereas at the moment, because the thresholds have been so low, often a lot of the low-level offending, there is just no consequences. And that is what retailers have been screaming out about repeatedly. I think that's good policy making, and that's what's happened. Like, I can give an example of Motris. You know, a lot of people say, well, the boy racers don't pay their fines on that. But once it gets to a certain point, you know, they accumulate the fines, they get the demerits and all that kind of stuff. It does work. We somehow accept it in one aspect of life. And for this aspect of life, which is so serious as well, there's all these people giving criticism. I don't understand why they would do that.
12: And where'd you get with that, Ash? Because you put that's gone forward as a paper, as a proposal. Do you know the feedback? Is that dead in the water? Is that something you think the government will adopt?
13: My good handle on the situation is that will 100% go into law. Just when it will get on the floor and all that kind of stuff. And this is the other thing, right? And you and I have talked about it in other aspects. One of the biggest problems with this country that will remain until we fix it is a 3-year term. I mean, you look at this year, like the government is under so much pressure to catch up with everything, obviously, they want to get done. So a lot of the stuff sort of kind of keeps getting put on the back burner, and then all of a sudden it's election, and then someone has to win the election, takes them a while to make the government. So I kind of wish we were in a four-year term right now. So everything our MAG would have submitted at least would have had a fighting chance of becoming a law before hypothetical election in November next year. Just, I think hopefully your listeners would agree, this is what one of the things that's really holding our country back, you know, that the three-year cycle is just, it's just not good. And there's countless examples overseas why people have 4 and 5 year terms.
12: I think people are, well, my listeners, I think, would be worried, Ash, that we could have 4 years of Labour, the Greens and Te Pāti Māori. Dear God.
13: Well, it's a democracy. You have to live, you know, with what you saw. So, I don't
12: know. That's right. Hey, can we look at then the facial recognition and then the security guards? Because those were two other big points I know that MAGS looked at. Where did you get with them?
13: Well, the consultation on that is, you know, kind of wrapped up, and sort of all the papers are getting together. Obviously, again, it's not my place to say when it'll be submitted, but all I can say, it's very, very soon. So it kind of fits in with the narrative Minister Paul Goldsmith has given the public, that, you know, the work is wrapping up very fine, quickly, and it will get to May very quickly as well.
12: Can we talk youth crime? Because you've said that youth crime work stream is an important component of the group's work program. But can you give us more detail on that, Ash?
13: Well, the thing is, youth crime often kind of gets kind of pushed down the back burner because, you know, there's a lot of stuff that's happened. There's stuff that's happened with boot camps that hogged a lot of the news cycles. But what that sort of has left us with is a big number of people, I mean, they're not a big number, a small number of people in all sorts of towns around the country will continue to offend again and again. And the program has already finished for MAG over the holidays, and I think into first week of February, might have been the late January, retailers have already made the submissions on that space. So it's my sincere hope that work also can be wrapped up, finished as policy document, and be given to the two ministers, who then can choose to do something with it immediately, this side of elections, but at least it be filed and set in the air for the next government, whoever it might be, to pick it up and go, well, there's a, you know, a bit of paperwork that we paid for. Let's look at it and see if we can use it for lawmaking. Because, I mean, here's another example for you. And you and I have had this chat. Oranga Tamariki looks after our youth crime space, you know, and there's the youth court space as well. And this is something came up during a meeting recently, as in a lot of the retailers, because they've got the ears and eyes on the ground, often have someone who comes and does the crime. And Oranga Tamariki and youth court are always very, very restrictive in terms of informing the victims what is happening, because they want to protect the identity of these youth criminals. But what that does, Leah, is the retailers, they're not blind. They're seeing the same youth repeatedly doing the crime, not necessarily in their own shops, but within the same neighborhood, sometimes the same evening or even the next day. So there's a lot of missing links around. Yes, I understand you've got a youth court system where you don't want to tell us, but tell us something. What is happening? What happened? Why didn't that kid get arrested? What they've arrested? What charges were laid? So there's a lot of missing links there which retailers are demanding, and hopefully that will come through this policy work and make good recommendations to the government. Hey, we understand you've done some work, but a lot more is required.
12: And I think I just before I came to you in the last hour, I said that I was going to be talking with you. And I said that, you know, ram raids, of course, was at one stage horrific, and then they're almost non-existent, but I know they're still happening. What is still happening on the ground, Ash? I mean,

0: that's what's happening in the community. And third part, Google crime and Christchurch last 6 months. Christchurch is going through a massive spike of ram raids, robberies, yet again. Mm-hmm. You know, that cycle is repeating itself. Mm-hmm. So I shouldn't have to sit here and say, look, it's still happening there. It's mm-hmm. probably not happening in that big number, but it's still happening. And it's the, again, the very small number of core criminal group that keeps doing it.
1: Actually, you reminded me, I was on the weekend, I just popped into the supermarket, and when I went to pay, I said to the guy, you know, who was zapping my groceries, I said, oh, how's your day gone? He goes, oh, because I was here quite early for once, gosh knows why, and he goes, oh, you know, started my day with catching someone shoplifting, and I went, oh, okay. I didn't know what to, I said, was everything all right? Yeah. He goes, oh, he just shrugged and went, you know, another day. I went, oh, okay. So we've still got problems. Yeah. So, Ash, you say you want this work, especially on youth offending, to reflect the effort already invested and how important it is to retailers and communities. So when the group does wrap up, what will success actually look like in concrete terms to you?
0: Well, I mean, the thing is, you know, we can only make our recommendations based on submissions that come in, but it's still down to the ministers in charge at the time to show the courage to pick up the work. But it also convinced Kiwis that, you know, this lawmaking is required. And don't forget, any of the lawmaking does go through the select committee as well. So it gives everyone a good opportunity to have their say on what the law should look like in its final form. It just somehow people forget, you know, there's many steps. It's just not Sonny Koshal sitting in a room saying this should happen. It's not easy as that or someone else saying that. You know, it still goes through our very intense, long, slow, but quite rightly, a very well-structured lawmaking process. So I hope it will get picked up. I'm nervous it will not happen this side of elections, but at least the next government, whoever they are, should pick up that work because it's very important.
1: And looking back, Ash, you know, what is this whole process and experience been for to you? What has it meant to you? What's it been like?
0: Mate, for me, I think it's one of the greatest honours of my life. You know, I often think back to nights I've spent crying after ram raids in my own shops or consoling people. Like, I mean, I turned up at Irvine Street Dairy when Nabeen's fingers were chopped off. I remember seeing blood all over the shop. I remember fundraising for Janak Patel, you know, and all that kind of stuff. And then obviously just campaigning. And it has been one of the greatest honors of my life to be appointed to this panel. You know, it's sort of given me so much, closure, I guess, you know, to be able to represent all these people, you know, at how some people say at the lower end of town. Well, these people at the lower end of town, they've suffered the most, you know.
1: Yeah, that's a term, isn't it? Lower end of town. Goodness gracious. But it's been not just being part of MAG has been a big part of your life, Ash. You have gone through such a transformation, like physically as well, in the last year. I mean, I just want to end on this has got nothing to do with, you know, the MAG, the group, but for those that, I mean, you might know Ash, you might not, but I've known Ash quite a few years now and I hardly recognise you. Gosh, you've got into, one day you just woke up and said, Ash, you got to get off the couch, or I can't see you were lying around on the couch all day, but you got yourself into great shape there, my friend.
0: Yeah, there's been a all up 27 kilo variance in my body in the last 10 months. But I think, I don't want to be too dramatic, but I think I'm the living example of being that extra stress of retail crime is not in your life, what you can do with yourself. But I've been chasing a dream of lining up and finishing 100 kilometer race, which I'm driving for now in Rotorua. There's a big race, which I've been wanting to do for a long time, and I finally got myself in shape. So with better luck tomorrow, I'll finish it and that will be really, really good.
1: Oh, so okay, so you're off to Rotorua. So it's just called the 100-kilometre race.
0: Oh, it's called the Tarawera Ultra Marathon. It's a big event. It's been happening for 17 years, I think.
1: Yeah.
0: So, yeah, there's a lot of people flying from all around the country. And as I'm speaking with you, I'm parked on top of Mamuku's. The rain's getting heavier and heavier, which is making me more nervous for tomorrow.
1: Oh my gosh, because what weather, is it weather permitting? No, you'll do it anyway.
0: From my understanding, the weather's not going to get as bad that it will get cancelled or changed. So we'll have to suffer through whatever it is. Just with all the rains, slow people like me at the back what it means is when the 1,000 people ahead of me

0: have gone through the trails, I have to slip and slide in the mud pools they leave behind, but that's okay. That's the fun you get.
1: And it's all running ash. You don't have to, there's no cycling, canoeing. It's just all running.
0: All in 2 feet. I'm estimating 16 hours, 17 hours finish time for me. I'm really going to get value for money out of this. Yeah.
1: Spoken like a true business owner. Value for money, 17 hours. Palmer, look, best of luck for tomorrow. This will be ticked off your bucket list. You and do text me and tell me how you went. And good on you. Congratulations for getting yourself into shape to do this.
0: Thank you. And thanks for letting me come on, talk about some of the, I guess, things around the retail crime mag, you know, clear the air a little from my perspective.
1: No, fair call. Ash Palmer, thank you very much. Dairy Business Owners Group. He's also a liquor retailer.
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3: In this update, the first cab off the rank to explore for oil and gas since the 2018 ban was reversed says its team has decades of experience. Australian company NZ Energy has been granted a 12-year permit to explore 546 square kilometres in the Taranaki Basin. Jacob Jones reports.
4: NZ Energy says it will follow health, safety and environmental requirements. NZ wants to help bolster our energy security, but says there's ultimately no guarantee of commercial development. It's promising to engage with regulators, iwi and the wider community.
3: People at the centre of a double homicide on Auckland's North Shore are being described as a nice family that kept to themselves. Police were called to reports of a stabbing in Birkdale about 8:30 last night, finding a moderately injured man and the alleged offender. That led them to a home kilometres away in Glenfield, where they found two bodies. A 41-year-old man's due in court today, accused of murder and attempted murder. The Herald's Hannah Filmer says neighbours of the Lingfield Street property are shocked.
5: You know, if there was always screaming or yelling or things, maybe it was to be expected, but I think this was just something that the community is a bit rocked by.
3: The government's committing to making information more publicly available in future pandemic responses. It's accepting all recommendations from the COVID inquiry to varying degrees. It's agreeing to the call for greater transparency and says information around major decisions will be released within 5 working days. Political reporter Ethan Griffith says the Health Minister says the biggest lesson is the need to restore trust.
6: The government will also release all advice from the Vaccine Technical Advisory Group on the rollout of the COVID vaccine. Simeon Brown's also promised a broad review of the Health Act to manage any future pandemics.
3: And that's news.
2: Sport on the platform.
3: In sport, redemption for Lauren Bruce in the women's hammer throw at the Commonwealth Games in Glasgow. Torrential rain made the circle slippery and difficult for competitors to spin, but the 29-year-old stayed composed to snare a silver medal. Bruce told Sky Sport her effort makes up for a tough time at the last games in Birmingham.
7: I fouled out, I didn't make finals, and I knew I was capable of a medal there. So to come back and turn it around and make the final and to get silver is really, really cool.
3: Two golds have seen New Zealand leap to eighth on the medal table. Zoe Hobbs has streaked to the country's first ever gold medal in a major sprint event, winning the women's 100 metres. Lewis Clairbert's earned his second gold, defending his 400-metre individual medley crown. And that is sport. I'm Raylene Ramsey.
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9: All right, you are on The Platform, and on with the issue we were talking a little bit about, and I've read you the amazing job description for the head of Mumbo Jumbo at Waka Kotahi. But also last week, Winston Peters threw an absolute, well, hand grenade into this year's election campaign by saying New Zealand First would, yet again, campaign on the removal or the abolishment of the Māori seats on the grounds that Māori are plenty well represented now that we have MMP, and as the Māori seats were created to ensure Māori representation, they are redundant. He has suggested a referendum. The ACT Party has come back and said, screw the referendum, let's just get rid of them. And the National Party, well, we wait to see. One guy I knew would have an opinion on this from the group Hobson's Pledge is Don Brash. He joins us by video link now. Don, a very good morning to you. That's a neat, what's your speech? It'd say democracy. Tick.
10: Yeah.
9: Very good. Very nice. Don, firstly, obviously I'm just going to presume your position and Hobson's Pledge's position is that the Māori seat should go.
10: Yes, that's right. We strongly favour the abolition of Māori electorates. Ironically, every party of the coalition government favours the abolition of Māori seats in theory. I mean, I first heard the National Party pledged to get rid of the Māori electorates when Bill English was leader.
9: They did too.
10: In 2003. He gave a speech to the, I think it was the Masterton Lower North Island National Party, and said the next national government will scrap the Māori electorates. I repeated that pledge in the 2005 election. John Key did in 2008, said the next national government will scrap Māori electorates. Now, he, of course, formed a coalition deal with the Māori Party, and they may have had some thoughts on that. But when I talked to them in 2005, the Māori Party said, yes, we can cope with the abolition of Māori electorates after treaty settlements have been resolved. The National Party had a policy of getting all treaty settlements in within 12 months and resolved within a further 5 years.
9: Yeah, well, good luck with
10: that.
9: The
10: Māori Party could live with that.
9: Yeah.
10: So the National Party, in theory, has long been in favour of scrapping Māori electorates.
9: Yeah. And it wouldn't mean the end of Māori parties, because under MMP, you can have, I mean, we got the Greens, for goodness sake, though I don't know what they're on about these days. The Māori Party wouldn't die. It's not an attack on Māori being represented in our political system, is it?
10: I would, of course, no. Every single party in Parliament, is Māori representative in Parliament.
9: Yeah.
10: Everyone, Greens, Labour, ACT, New Zealand First, National, etc. In the Cabinet, 35% of the ministers are Māori.
9: Mm.
10: I mean, this is the 40th anniversary this year of the Electoral Commission, the Royal Commission on the Electoral System, which said if we adopt MMP, there will be plenty of opportunities for Māori to be represented. And, of course, that's been proven.
9: Yeah.
10: So here we are, 40 years later.
9: So why has Winston... Now, Winston said he wants a referendum on it, which in first blush is, oh, let the people decide. ACT's position is different. It says, no, we don't need a referendum. Why do you think Mr. Peters has gone that route? Why do you think ACT is opposed to it?
10: I don't know the answer to that question, of course, but what it says is that both parties are really very supportive of the idea of getting rid of Māori electorates, because we know from polling that 2/3 of New Zealanders favour getting rid of Māori electorates, only about 20% favour retaining Māori electorates. And let's face it, half of all Māori are on the general roll. So even half Māori don't want the Māori electorates continuing.
9: Yeah. Okay, so we know where ACT and New Zealand First stand. By the way, a platform poll that we did last week got 1,298 votes, not bad for Twitter. Should the Māori seats be abolished? It was yes or no amongst the people who follow, the thousands of people who follow the platform on Twitter or X. 94% said they should go and 6% said they shouldn't. But I did another poll saying, will Chris Luxon and the New Zealand National Party allow Kiwis to decide on the future of the Māori seats, which is backing the referendum? That got 426 votes. Only 13% of people said yes, 35% no, and 52% said fat chance, which is like a no except more extreme. People do not expect the National Party to engage in this debate. They expect Chris Luxon to stand on the sideline, which means, of course, it's dead.
10: Well, I mean, it is pathetic for the National Party to be taking that point of view right now when they know a majority of New Zealanders, a great majority of New Zealanders, want the Māori electorates to go. And as I said earlier, three successive National Party leaders pledged to scrap them.
9: Mm.
10: Bill English, John Key included.
9: Yeah.
10: So it's not like we're looking at some terrible right-wing plot.
9: Yeah.
10: The general consensus of the country, and indeed of the right of politics New Zealand First, ACT and National broadly support the abolition of Māori electorate. So I don't know where Chris Luxon is on this one. Yeah.
9: Now, the truth is they could they could abolish these seats, and they could introduce, or they could introduce the legislation for a referendum and pass it before the next election. They are the government. They have a majority in the House. So why are we waiting till the election?
10: That's a question, of course, only Chris Luxon can answer. But it's pathetic that he's not moving on with it when he's got two coalition parties both favouring, I suspect, the abolition of Māori electorates. New Zealand First hasn't said that. They want a referendum. But I've got no doubt at all the great majority of New Zealand First supporters would favour their abolition.
9: Don, I don't know. Has Hobson's pledge looked at the legalities of this? To create a binding referendum, does the decision to create the binding referendum have to go through Parliament? And does it need a supermajority to be passed?
10: It doesn't need a supermajority, as I understand it, but to be binding, it has to be done at the behest of Parliament. I mean, Hobson's pledge could run, could petition for a referendum, but the result of that would not be binding, unfortunately.
9: So once again, I come back to, if it only has to be 51%, a simple majority to get the referendum underway, this coalition could do it before the election if it had the political will to.
10: That's correct.
9: And instead, I suspect what we're going to see is Chris Luxon kicking this can down the road and killing the idea, or trying to.
10: Well, I mean, I think Hobson's pledge, certainly we're campaigning strongly in favour of getting rid of the seats, and if necessary, having a referendum to confirm that. But clearly the majority of New Zealanders want rid of them. Particularly because, as you know, six of the seven Māori electorates are held by the Māori Party, and the Māori Party hasn't distinguished itself as a responsible party in Parliament.
9: Don, the other thing I want to talk about, 2 years this coalition's been in power, they were going to get New Zealand back on track. They were going to get rid of co-governance, and they were going to stop the mumbo-jumbo, as I call it, of Maorification. Unnecessary Maorification and partnership and two systems in New Zealand. I sent you last night the job description for this Waka Kotahi, otherwise known as New Zealand Land Transport Authority position, published just last week.
10: Yeah.
9: Talking about going to work for a part of that agency that was established just 12 months ago, the special Maori wonderfulness part of it, a job that I imagine isn't the only job in that particular subculture of Waka Kotahi, a job that seems to be based on the premise that Māori good roading outcomes or transport outcomes are different for Māori than other New Zealanders. Can you believe that that job was advertised, and to be honest, in the year 2026 that it even exists?
10: It's very, very disappointing, Sean, particularly, as you say, from a government which purported to say, we'll get rid of this nonsense. I mean, it's hard to believe. We had a similar situation, as I recall, about Aranga Tamariki just, was it last week?
9: Yeah.
10: Came to light.
9: Special Māori leave.
10: The public sector is still riddled with this stuff.
9: Is that because you think the politicians secretly support it, or because we have a public service which is willfully and deliberately ignoring the will of the people as expressed through Parliament?
10: I suspect it's the latter, Sean. I mean, let's take NZTA as an example. The chairman of that is Simon Bridges. Himself, of course, identifies as part Māori. There's no way, in my view, that Simon Bridges would have authorised that advertisement.
9: Well, let's ask him. And let's ask him and see if he'll, I'll get hold of him, see if he'll unauthorise it, Don, because it seems to me that really is the issue that hasn't been dealt with by the coalition. There's been a lot of rhetoric, a lot of this and that, but deep, deep down inside our systems of public service and government, the madness continues.
10: Oh, it's more serious than just these kind of appointments. I mean, we've currently got two bills before Parliament to replace the RMA, and it's full of Māori preference. It's very disappointing indeed in that respect.
9: Yeah. Don, okay, what do you give the chances if you're a gambling man, which I'm sure you're not because you're a former Reserve Bank governor, so it's all about the numbers. Do you think that the Māori seats will be gone by, let's say, the end of this decade?
10: Yes, I do.
9: Well,
10: yes, I do.
9: Big call. I thank you very much indeed for your time this morning. I love the T-shirt.
10: You're very welcome.
9: Cheers. Don Brash from Hobson's Pledge. Some interesting observations there. He thinks they get through. And don't forget, this doesn't have to be an election campaign issue. The three members of the coalition could decide, let's do this before the election. Let's actually deliver before the election on the Māori seats issue, because that would get us more votes come the election. Interesting.
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3: One of the other events that has certainly been very prominent over the last month, I suppose, is that there have been a series of signings of books and documentaries featuring former Prime Minister Jacinda Ardern. The one that has been curated and produced by her husband, Clark Gayford, has done very well. I think it's been putting up for various awards, Emmy awards, I think they are. I think it's Emmys, overseas, or at least they've been nominated for them. They haven't won them, but at least they've been nominated for them or accepted on the shortlist of them. I guess one of what's that done, and also the book tour that the Prime Minister, or former Prime Minister, is on. She was most recently in Dunedin last week, I think, at the Readers and Writers Festival there, has raised the issue again and made it very clear of the division of Jacinda Ardern and the legacy that she brought. The only thing that I can think of in my lifetime that would be similar to that would be the Springbok tour, where New Zealand was clearly divided into two camps and there was no talking one to the other. And if you ever raise the Springbok tour even 2 years later, people went straight back into those camps again. I think Jacinda Ardern and her prime ministership is those. But our next guest has been recently appointed, I think as recently as the last year or so, as editor of the New Zealand Listener, one of New Zealand's most august magazines, obviously, with a legacy all of its own, outstanding legacy. She wrote an editorial essentially saying why the Jacinda Ardern document puts us to shame, and implied that New Zealand owes Jacinda Ardern, having seen the documentary, an apology. And Kirsty Cameron joins us now. Kirsty, it is a delight to have you on the show. Thank you so much for joining us this morning.
4: Thank you, Michael. Very nice to
3: talk
4: to you.
3: Hey, where are you based, Auckland or Wellington?
4: I'm in Auckland, and it's actually a beautiful sunny morning, but being Auckland will probably last till about 11 o'clock, and then it'll go pear-shaped.
3: So the New Zealand Listener is based in Auckland now, because I thought it used to be based in Wellington, wasn't it?
4: I think back in the day, I've been editor for just over 3 years now, and back in the day when it was an NZBC sort of adjunct production, it was in Wellington, but it's been in Auckland. Michael Horton bought it. Remember the old Wilson and Horton Herald publishers?
3: Yep.
4: Michael Horton bought it for his division called New Zealand Magazines, I think in the late 80s. The government looked at the Journal and the Listener, because it was obviously radio listings and it became television and radio. So it's been in Auckland really probably 40, 50, with writers all over the country.
3: Yep. No. It's still going, and that of itself is something, because magazine readership and circulation has declined dramatically, along with newspapers over the last 10 years. Will you always physically publish, or do you think, can you see a time when you go online?
4: Oh, that's an interesting question. Certainly the company's position is that why would we not publish a print edition while people are keen to subscribe? We sell, I think our latest readership number is about 210,000 people per week, so it's every issue. Obviously, that's not 210,000 people buying it. That's a smaller pool of buyers. But what we have done in the last 3 years is we've launched listener.co.nz, and there's about 14,000 paid subscribers. It is a hard paywall, because these, journalism, as you know, Michael, costs money. So you see, these things cost money to produce. The column I wrote after having seen the documentary Prime Minister is actually only online, because online's wonderful, because you can do quick response things. The magazine, even though it's weekly, there's more planning involved. If I'd wanted to publish that piece in our print edition, I couldn't have done it this week anyway, because the new issue, which went on sale yesterday, is pretty much entirely devoted to war
3: to
4: stories.
3: The Anzac.
4: Anzac issue, which I started doing every year to get a really warm response to, and it's a bit of a personal favourite.
3: So what's your circulation? How many actually physically do you print a week of the listener?
4: Oh, the print number, I'm not sure, but we sell about 35,000 copies.
3: Okay.
4: Every
3: all
4: week.
3: Right. And, yeah, and at its heyday, though, that would have been, oh, well, into your 200,000s, wouldn't it?
4: Well, that's a good question. I should go away and do some research. I don't know what the peak print circulation was. I mean, that's, of that number, there's a very solid base. If it's 33,500 we're selling, then and these are all audited numbers. You know, we everything goes through audit bureaus or Nielsen.
3: I understand that, but I'm just saying that
4: 22,000 are subscribers. So they're people who plonk their money down annually to receive the listener into their letterbox or delivered with their herald every week.
3: Right.
4: And that's a very, very strong base. But our real growth, the big leaps and bounds growth we're seeing, obviously, is in digital subscriptions, which is people who want to read the magazine on their phones, on the train, on the way to work, which is fantastic.
3: Okay, well, that leads nicely into our next question, which is why we're having a chat today. You went off to see the documentary that, as I said, was curated and produced by Clark Gayford and is touring the country, I think, at the moment. Why and what tempted you to come up with the view that New Zealand owes Jacinda Ardern an apology?
4: Well, it's actually wider than that. I mean, it's a slightly cheeky piece.

0: We actually owe the world an apology, Michael. Have you seen Prime Minister, the documentary?
1: No, I have not. I live in Cromwell.
0: Okay. No, no. Well, it's on Netflix. It's screening on Netflix.
1: Oh, is it on Netflix?
0: Yes. It came to Netflix only about a week ago. Obviously, you know, it did have a cinema release. You're right. But it then got picked up by Netflix. And I watched it. Now, it's a really excellent piece of documentary making, whatever your views on Jacinda Ardern. It is a very, very good documentary. A documentary should tell a story and explain things along the way, and it does. And you basically see it starts with her in the role of deputy leader of the opposition, and it goes through her taking the leadership and elections, and then that, you know, one, two, three punches that of, there was, of course, the Christchurch massacre very early on into her leadership, and then there was Sakari White Island, and then, of course, COVID, the pandemic. And, you know, it's very moving. It's very sad at times. You think, oh, this poor woman. You can see her just, you know, that second, just getting more and more and more stressed. At one point, I think she mentions, you know, that's why I'm taking pills to be able to sleep. You know, and there are times, you know, it's funny. It's lighthearted. It's very behind the scenes. It's got some very joyful moments, the arrival of their little girl. But what really struck me, and the reason I did this column, which is just, sparked enormous interest, is I was chatting at work the next morning saying, oh, I watched Prime Minister over the weekend, you know, and I really enjoyed it. You know, what a good piece of filmmaking. And I said, but for God's sake, the whole world now knows how embarrassing Premier House is. And one of my colleagues, Dion Christian, who's our digital editor, said, well, what do you mean by that? And I said, well, it's like the word Yanana's House worst nightmare, and this is where we put our Prime Minister. This is the official residence of the Prime Minister when they're in Wellington. And I said, and the whole world knows now, we've got, like, it looks like a cheap budget Cotswold hotel. Now,
1: yes, well,
0: I think there's a bigger issue in that. So
1: there is a slightly bigger issue, but nonetheless, yes, Premier House is, and you're absolutely right. I mean, it is a mess, and everybody knows it's a mess. I think there's a big question about what she was ever going to move into it, wasn't it, to start with? Because it wasn't fit for purpose.
0: Yes. I think she sort of was forced into it a bit, and obviously the documentary doesn't dwell on this, because of the lockdowns, because she needed to be in Wellington. She obviously wanted to be close to, you know, to Ashley Bloomfield's office and all those sort of, you know, the sort of circle that gathered the wagons during the earliest parts of the pandemic. So they made the decision for her and Clark and their little girl and Eve to move in there. Christopher Luxon, interestingly, that's the move to Premier House was where he got into a bit of trouble over. He was claiming, remember, in inverted commas, his entitlement to live in his own apartment in Wellington. Mm-hmm. Whereas when you're the Prime Minister, your entitlement is actually that you can live in Premier House. You can't live there if you are already a Wellington-based MP. So
1: no, I understand.
0: It's just a daggy old place.
1: Is that the only reason you think that Kirsty, we owe an apology, not so much to her, but to the rest of the world for showing the bad digs that our Prime Minister lives in? Were you impressed, though, by the documentary in terms of, there was a suggestion that she suffered during this particular time, was placed under stress, and that stress was palpable through that documentary. Did that strike you as that way as well?
0: Oh, absolutely, absolutely. And I think it's no accident. Look, we don't know. She's not coming out and saying, I am choosing to live in Sydney now because I don't feel, you know, welcome, safe, whatever. We're all just assuming.
1: Do you think that's true, though? Do you think that's the reason why she's in self-exile?
0: Having seen the documentary, and obviously, you know, when she stepped down from the leadership, she was obviously offered this teaching role or this research role at Harvard. I think it's not Yale, it's Harvard. So some of the documentary is filmed there. They've moved to the States, and that's almost like her breathing out time. You know, she's left the country. She's got an interesting role to go to. You know, Neve skips off in the morning on the yellow school bus. It's all very sweet. But recently, as we've all read, the family has moved back to Sydney, and I think we need to ask ourselves why. as a nation.
1: You've obviously asked yourself that, right, in writing this column. Yeah. So what conclusion do you come to?
0: Well, my conclusion is that she just does not feel welcome here. That would be my conclusion. I'm not a mind reader, and I don't have the former prime minister on my favourite phone. I don't have a phone number at all, so it's not like I could ring her and say, "So, really, what's the Sydney move about?" I had assumed initially that maybe she was going to be some interesting new job in Sydney. I wouldn't be surprised if she popped up as the vice chancellor of one of their universities. They've got about 7. But it just seems, I guess for a lot of Kiwis, Sydney's a place where you can earn a decent crust and still come home for Christmas without too much fuss.
1: Doesn't it? If she doesn't feel welcome here, do you think that's as a consequence of what? Why wouldn't she feel welcome here? What's your impression? And what is the impression that the documentary gives you to lead to that conclusion?
0: The impression that the documentary gives you is, and it doesn't sort of go hard into this, but obviously the parliamentary protests were but you see her watching, looking down at the protests from her office window. She has a young family. I mean, we all know about the online hate she received. And you can't, the woman is not made of marble. You can't, this is not water dripping off her. These were very, very personal attacks and threats and hate. I don't know, Michael, I don't think I could live here after that, could you?
1: Yeah, but the question is why? I mean, you've also got to ask the obvious question that stems from that. I'm sure you do, Kirsty. Why did people so dislike her and her leadership?
0: Well, obviously, it was about the vaccine mandate got to a lot of people. I mean, the documentary doesn't avoid the hard questions. She did what she thought was right at the time, guided by the information she had at the time. Now, we all could look back and do things differently ourselves.
1: But she hasn't actually, I haven't read anything either in the documentary or in the book that I've read in which she concedes that she got anything wrong of major note. I mean, you're right about, don't get me wrong, I think you're right, Kirsty, about the fact that she is significantly disliked by a significant proportion of the New Zealand population. But it's surely because of the impact that her policies and decisions had upon those people that caused such a visceral response, don't you think?
0: Well, quite possibly, yes. But what was her motivation? As an Aucklander before I joined The Listener, I had my own publishing business. That second extended Auckland lockdown, it seemed to go on
1: forever. Well, it lost them the election, didn't it? It lost Auckland.
0: Yes, it lost them the election. I think, yes, obviously there are people who are still smarting. It's across all sectors of society. There's very wealthy people who you think would perhaps have behaved, who were used to be able to throw money at problems and have them go away. What do you mean I can't fly off to my usual holiday or... my kids can't come back from London. So I think it cuts across all strata of society, from small business owners to the poor bloody butchers who couldn't sell meat while the supermarket could. I mean, some of it, it was crazy stuff.
1: I guess that's the point that I was trying to make, is that for every argument that she was poorly treated, there's another argument to say that's because she poorly treated others. And I guess
0: I wouldn't personally go that far, but I think
1: you wouldn't go that far.
0: We can still treat people. I think we, as a nation, perhaps we can still treat people we fundamentally disagree with some dignity and respect.
1: Can I just push? You would expect me to say this to you, though, Kirsty. So can I just push back on that? Then, if that was the methodology that we were using and that concept of respect, somebody that is Prime Minister has the authority to create a second class of citizen in this country and deny them the same rights as other New Zealanders, to essentially create a sort of vaccination apartheid in this country. Those people are going to be pretty resentful, and they're not going to forgive her ever, are they, for having lost their jobs, their incomes, and their social status?
0: we're 5 years down the road. I agree, there's people carrying deep, deep wounds, but, you know, I think we...
1: Are you saying it's time for people to get over it?
0: Well, obviously there are deep wounds. Do you ever really get over it? But for every person, I think, Michael, who, you know, felt they were a midwife or something and they couldn't practice the job they had loved for 20 years because they didn't want to get vaccinated, there is somebody else who is profoundly grateful for the vaccine mandates because they have an immune-compromised person in their family who could not afford to get COVID. So I think there's balances in all this. But do we need to spit and hiss and be completely vile online?
1: Well, no, there'll always be people like that. I have to say, I mean, how long have you been a journalist, Kirsty? What, 20 years? Yes?
0: Oh, long, yeah, go up from there. Probably about
1: Do you remember the prime ministership of Jenny Shipley, who rolled Jim Bolger in 1997?
0: Yeah,
1: do you remember?
0: I was in Australia for that.
1: I can tell you that the vile hatred that Jenny Shipley received from particularly the left and the liberal set in this country, in part because she was the first female prime minister and she wasn't Helen Clark, but because the size of her, the way she looked, she was attacked in the most vitriolic way. I mean, it's not like Jacinda's the first politician to be attacked for who they are, their background. I can go back through all my political career. I don't think there's a prime minister that's been immune from the sort of vitriol.
0: No, I think you're right. Women get it worse. Women absolutely get it worse. But also, Jacinda, remember, is the first prime minister to have sort of, taken the leadership in the age of social media. Jenny Shipley didn't have to look at her phone and find, you know, rape messages on it.
1: Yeah, but listen, I get... can I just say, just you and me, you and I are both in... We're not the prime minister, obviously, but you as a prominent journalist in this country, the editor of the New Zealand Listener, me and my particular position and my background, if we went on the internet and looked for commentary about ourselves, I don't know if we'd get up in the morning, Kirsty, just quietly. I mean...
0: Well, that's one of my rules for sanity, Michael, is don't read the comments.
1: Ta-da. And so what I'm saying to you is, do you think Jacinda Ardern actually really went on Facebook or Instagram and see what are they saying about me? I mean, I can't imagine she did. Can't you?
0: No. Probably not, but I guess when the when your security detail perhaps has to tell you that somebody there's an arrest warrant out for somebody who because of what they've posted about you.
1: I can't tell you the number of bullets I got in the mail threatening my death too, yes, as a politician when I was promoting the voluntary euthanasia legislation. There are always mad people out there.
0: Yeah.
1: Kirsty, I don't know that she got it necessarily than others. It's just that it's how you react. Listen, so you don't really think, I mean, you were tongue-in-cheek then, you don't really think New Zealand owes Jacinda Ardern an apology?
0: No, it was tongue-in-cheek. And the piece, it skips over the documentaries, harder points, I guess, and I'm just, you know, really, it was a tongue-in-cheek piece about the mortification of Premier House as being the residence of the Prime Minister. There's a million things we need to be spending money on, obviously, in this country, but if we're stuck with these lumbering old, you know, villas with these 80s add-ons, God knows how it got heritage listing, then, you know, we have to maintain them, right? So, I understand why Chris Luxon sort of dragged his heels about moving in there. I mean, his own apartment was probably a lot nicer, but anyway,
1: yes, but it's always very difficult when politicians spend money on themselves and their lodgings to try and get some sort of political mandate. Kirsty, thank you so much for having a chat this morning. I enjoyed this. I look forward to talking to you again in the future. Best of luck with the listener. Have a great day.
0: Thank you very much, Michael. Thank you,
1: Kirsty Cameron, editor of the New Zealand Listener.
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1: For as long as I've been on radio, I joined Radio Pacific. I think, no, before that, sorry, I filled in for Leighton Smith. must have been 1999. That's how far back I go in radio. I got a call from Bill Francis, who'd read my book, Demon Profession. And he said, would you come and fill in for Leighton Smith for a couple of weeks? And I did that on a number of occasions when Leighton would go off on one of his cruises. Oh, well, he gained a wife out of it, so good on him. The point is, I've been, and one of the issues in talkback that I encountered almost immediately was New Zealand's appalling child abuse record in this country. And so it was something that intrigued me at the time, and I guess because I was a researcher as a job prior to becoming a Member of Parliament, and I have a historical training as my background, it was something that I delved into to find out what the real facts and figures were. So this goes back to 1999, and it's 27 years later, that yesterday there was another coronial inquiry report with another set of recommendations released by the coroner, Janet Anderson, into the appalling death of Malachi Subic, a little wee boy who, when he finally died or was murdered at 5 years of age, weighed just 16 kilograms when he was beaten, tortured for months, and then put to death by the evil caregiver, Michaela Barrable. Now, it's like I said, I started in 1999, it's now 2026. 27 years of evil, child abuse, and the continual killing of children in this country. I have watched, witnessed, raged about, vented on, researched, written, to no effect, obviously. And there was Malachi Subic. It's almost now, I have to say, got to the stage, and talking about psychology, that when these sorts of cases came along, and with Malachi, I almost got there myself, we actually turn down the radio, flick instantly to the news next story, or find something else to do while that plays out on our television screen, and then go back to looking at whatever we do. New Zealanders have accepted, and I would suggest to you that culturally, socially, politically, and institutionally, we accept now that small children are going to be ritually abused, assaulted, tortured, maimed, and killed by other New Zealanders, particularly by adults in this country. We've now accepted that. It is part of our culture. And I've been struggling over the last 26, 27 years, as anybody who's heard me on this issue will understand, to understand why New Zealanders have come to a position where we are accepting that child abuse is just part of who we are. We're New Zealanders. We kill kids. It's what we do. And I've been struggling to understand, how do you get to that particular position? And the answer to that is, because New Zealand's dirty secret is no longer a secret. It's just part of who we are and what we do as a culture and as a so-called civilization. We're about to talk later on this hour to how we have corruption in this country, but I would suggest that the greatest corruption is within us, that we accept that these kinds of things occur, and they occur continually. Another dirty secret that came, well, not so secret, dirty fact that came out during this particular coronial inquiry was that over a 34-week time frame that the coroner's court had inquired into, at Starship Hospital, 16 children had been treated with serious abusive head trauma one every fortnight in this country, and that was normal. You never see these people prosecuted in the main. There are always the Barrables that finally this rate of evil has got to the point where we are going to make an example of them. We then have another coronial inquiry. Good God, we even had an inquiry called the Putazi Review 2 years ago, which has not been acted upon at all or mandated. And when the Ministry of Social Development asked, and Oranga Tamariki, why haven't you done any of this, said, oh, we're still going through negotiations with other departments. There is, I would suggest, at the heart of the inaction, a cultural ethnic lens that refuses to be touched by mostly white policymakers for fear that it would expose, I guess, the same sort of thing as the Pakistani rape gangs of the UK, and just drawing the obvious dots to make the connection as to what you now need to do, because there's the real problem. That exists in New Zealand with child abuse in this country. We all know where the dots go. They've all got numbers. You can draw them with a pencil. And every one of those dots is a small abused child in this country. They all have commonalities. We know what those commonalities are. And we know the kind of people who are at risk today and tomorrow of falling into the latest amount of abuse, or the latest maiming, or the latest murder, or the latest torture. We know them all. We can join them. We could identify every one of those people in the communities. There's enough information in the public sector already to do so. But do we intervene? Of course we don't. Why? Because we're New Zealanders, and we abuse children, and we kill them. That's who we are. And we tolerate it. And that's the kind of people we are. We're a sad, sick little society, and Malachi Subic and all of the other small children who have formed a pathway to our acceptance of this abuse. I hope there is a heaven, for surely those children deserve it. But if there's a hell, then it is still being visited upon far too many people in this country.
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14: The automotive industry body says it is very likely that impending changes to the Warrant of Fitness rules will lead to more unsafe vehicles on our roads. The new rules, to be phased in from November, mean new vehicles will need their first WAF, after 4 years, up from three. And vehicles between 4 and 14 years old will only be required to get a new WAF every 2 years. Those older than 14 will still need a yearly inspection, but that includes vehicles registered before the 1st of Jan 2000, which are currently subject to biannual checks. Associate Transport Minister James Meagher said the changes were influenced by the less strict certification rules in other countries, such as Aussie and Canada. But Motor Trade Association's Head of Advocacy, James McDowell, says there were issues with comparing us with other countries, and he joins me now. James, good morning.
5: Good morning. How are you?
14: I'm very good. Lovely to talk to you today, and thank you for your time. You're saying we can't directly compare New Zealand's vehicle fleet and rules with places like Australia or Canada. And I have to admit, you know, the driving conditions are different. Are we comparing apples with oranges here?
5: Well, I think, first of all, I guess who's to say that Australia is the gold standard and we should be copying them?
14: True.
5: But nonetheless, we have a very different fleet here. And that is a case where we've got a much greater proportion of used imports in New Zealand. Yeah. But we are also one of the oldest fleets in the OECD. So we tend to keep our cars a bit longer, a lot of older cars on the road. And hence, some would point to the crash data as being quite favourable in New Zealand. That, to me, shows a system that's actually working as intended.
14: On the face of it, fewer WAFs sounds like a win for the motorists, does it not? Or us?
5: And I can completely understand why people feel that way and why a number of the respondents, a high proportion of the respondents in the consultation agree with that. Totally get it. The idea of having one less WAF, so long as your car fits within that age band, it sounds good, on the face of it. But really, I think we need to have a good think about, when the government says this could save motorists between $2 and $4 billion over 30 years, which is a rather extraordinary number to pull out of thin air. I think for your average motorist, if you think about it, yes, you might save on that $75 warrant of fitness for that, for your off years. But the reality is things will wear and tear just as they always do. And it is likely that things will wear and tear worse, particularly tyres and brakes, those sorts of things, if they are not addressed. And they compound the issues, make other issues worse. And you'll have to get those repairs done in any case. And in many cases, motorists might find that the repairs that they need are greater and that it's worse and more expensive. And it won't take very long for your $75 saving to vanish into thin air.
14: The new rules will still require an annual WAF for vehicles over 14 years old. Mm. Were you, though, James, was the MTA expecting that to start at 10 years? Why did the government land on 14?
5: So this was, I guess, the big surprise in amongst all of this, is the consultation went out saying vehicles up to 10 years to get the two yearly inspections. Our view was, why don't we, yes, okay, we can agree that a two yearly system would be okay, but can we do it up to, say, 8 years, a little bit, just looking at our data and the fail rates and that sort of thing. And then out of nowhere, they said, no, we're going to do it up to 14 years. So when they say 75% or whatever it was supported the change, well, they weren't actually asked about the change that they've made. So that was quite a surprise. When vehicles are that age, we're reaching around about that 40% fail rate for a warrant of fitness. So it is certainly, at the moment, catching a lot of those issues before they get worse.
14: And yeah, I can see that. It does a bit of a shock when you thought they were going to do 10. Wouldn't it be better, do you think, James, for all of this, if we just used the distance instead of time? Because my car is now 20 years old, I think. Hang on, 20. But because of my job, I only use it on the weekend. So, my car's barely used. And you could say, well, geez, Leah, your car's,

0: digital solution of some sort. It will be, you know, a marketplace of ideas as to how we actually do that. So that's pretty exciting. But at the same time, because distance becomes much more easily trackable in that scheme, then that makes perfect sense to say, okay, now we can look at should this be a mileage thing. There are, of course, cases if you adjust on distance base, there would be outliers where, like, vehicles that do very few, you know, very few Ks could sit there for years if there's no guardrails. You know, if it's parked up by the ocean, it's the salt water is going to deteriorate quite badly.
1: Oh, I see what you're saying.
0: Even though it's not,
1: so maybe
0: even
1: that's
0: though it's not driving around, but
1: yeah,
0: deteriorate quite badly.
1: Oh, I see what you're saying.
0: Even though it's not,
1: so maybe
0: even though it's not driving around, but
1: yeah,
0: those are guardrails. You, like I said, you could do both. And that will catch those really high mileage vehicles because at the end of the day, a warrant of fitness is a moment in time. And if your tyres, you know, very common culprit, if your tyres is at 1.5 millimetres, which is the minimum threshold, you're given that warrant. And if the road user thinks that those tyres are good for 2 years after receiving that warrant, the tyres aren't going to make 2 years. They're going to blow out on the motorway before you get there. You
1: know, yes,
0: that's the concern.
1: And it's like with a new car where, you know, a brand new car won't need one for 4 years, but that brand new car could be doing thousands, tens of thousands of kilometres a year because it's been used as a company vehicle, you know. And again, your brakes, your tyres. So I just see it's
0: a lot of fleet vehicles,
1: So what about the members, MTA members, James, because of which they perform about 80% of our Warren of Fitness here. So if we look at the VTNZ, isn't this their bread and butter? What are they saying?
0: Yeah, they made a separate submission. So full disclosure, MTA owns or half owns VTNZ. But of course, we do warrants through all of our members as well. So it's a big competitive marketplace. For those that do warrants, you know, inspecting organisations that mostly focus on that, they'll certainly have to make some business decisions. You know, whether that reduce capacity in the regions, we hope not, because that provides services such as driver licensing. And, you know, to do your practical test, you have to go to a VTNZ. So there are other things they do. For our members, you know, the bread and butter, the garages, that sort of thing, I made it very clear throughout this consultation, you know, this can't be about money and losing business. This has to be about safety, and everyone was on board with that and agreed. For them, they see it, well, at the end of the day, the cars are going to come in anyway. They're going to come in probably with worse damage because they've been left longer. So it might not be a commercial loss to us at all.
1: That's interesting.
0: You know, that's where they're sitting. But they were quite astonished, and they sent through a lot of photos of cars that had arrived and showing their brakes and you know, the rotors and tyres, and going, you know, I can't believe, you know, the state of some of these vehicles.
1: So James, to wrap this up, do you believe we will see more unsafe cars on our roads in a few years' time if this, you know, if this is phased in as it says it's going to in November?
0: I think it's absolutely inevitable. We haven't spoken about this, but one of the issues, just quickly, the government talks about when they look at crash data, and they say, oh, well, it doesn't show up very often that it's a car defect that led to that crash. And, you know, unfortunately, that data is well known to be through no fault of its own. It's just that when a crash happens, they focus on, okay, was the driver drunk? Were they speeding? Were they on drugs? And if any of those are a yes, that's essentially the cause of the crash. You need a really specific reason to actually look for a mechanical defect and name that as a you know, contributing factor or leading factor.
1: Interesting. Right.
0: So basing it just on that data alone, it's a little misleading, to be honest.
1: Yeah. So are you saying that you feel there has been, in the crash data, not enough that's looked at the actual vehicle itself, and we've probably got a higher number than we actually know that there was a vehicle malfunction?
0: Particularly if there's so many other contributing factors with the driver, but also if the car is completely written off, which you know happens in a severe crash, it might actually be impractical to accurately gauge what was the conditions of its brakes, yeah, if they're in a million pieces, if you know what I mean.
1: Yeah.
0: So it's not a great basis. I think to answer your question,

0: There will be more unsafe vehicles on the road. Time will tell the effect that this has. The government has split this launch up into two phases, which is good. So the first phase is the newer half of that 14-year bracket, so sort of the first 7 years. And so that should be a nice sort of soft launch for this. There's actually within the scope of what we advocated for.
1: Okay.
0: From November next year is when they do the older vehicles. And so hopefully we can gather a bit more data before then.
1: Well, good to talk, James. Lovely to see you again. That's the head of, he is the head of advocacy for the Motor Trade Association, James McDowell.
2: News on the platform.
3: In this update, private fireworks are here to stay, with the government confirming it won't progress a ban. Political reporter Ethan Griffiths has more.
4: After numerous petitions with thousands of signatures, in May, a cross-party parliamentary select committee unanimously recommended a full ban on private sales of fireworks. The recommendation was supported by Fire and Emergency, as well as the SPCA. But the government says it won't introduce a ban, as it would remove access to illegal and widely used product.
3: Axe David Seymour said,
4: as it would remove access to illegal and widely used product.
3: Axe David Seymour says people should be able to have their fun, but NZ First Winston Peters says he'll continue to push for a ban. Labour calls the government's response to the COVID inquiry a distraction. The government's promising to, in future, release information around major decisions within 5 working days and has already proactively released advice from the COVID Vaccine Advisory Group. Health Minister Simeon Brown is committed to reviewing the Health Act so any future pandemic response protects health, the economy and human rights. Labour campaign chair Kieran McAnulty isn't impressed.
5: But look, they can try their games, they can do what they like. We're just going to keep focusing on the cost of living.
3: US and Israeli officials have praised their leaders' first sit-down at the White House since the Iran war began. Israeli Prime Minister Benjamin Netanyahu, the White House since the Iran war began. Israeli Prime Minister Benjamin Netanyahu called the meeting excellent, and White House Press Secretary Caroline Levitt says it was positive and productive. And Israeli officials told AP Netanyahu made it clear his country would respond if attacked by Iran. Auckland Council's events organisation Tataki Auckland Unlimited is betting on rugby and concerts to make a revamped Western Springs Stadium a success. The Western Springs Bowl will get $2.5 million from the organisation's existing budget for 4 months of repairs. It'll include new VIP areas, a semi-permanent stage, and 2 new hospitality spaces. That's news.
2: Sport on the platform.
3: In sport, New Zealand hammer thrower Lauren Bruce has overcome personal demons and atrocious weather to win Commonwealth Games silver in Glasgow. A slippery circle made spinning and throwing treacherous. The 5-time New Zealand champ told Sky Sport she focused on unfinished business after failing qualifying at the last Birmingham Games.
6: I think I was a little bit crushed and I guess a little bit terrified by qualifying rounds. I'm very happy that I've been able to work through it and come out the other side and, yeah, be here with a silver medal around my neck.
3: New Zealand has moved up to 8th on the medal table, being dominated by Australia, with almost 3 times as many golds and more than twice as many medals as the next best.
7: What's the story on swimming? Have they decided after Andrew Little went for a swim that you can't now or what?
8: Yeah, it does change. The advice changes all the time, which gives you, you know, you can't really tell because, you know, the testing is done in such a sporadic way and the reporting on it's really bad. So what's effectively happened is thousands of people are sticking well clear of the beaches of the South Coast. So it's an ongoing real, you know, chamois.
7: Okay.
8: Yeah.
7: What is...
8: And by the way, 3 billion litres... 3 billion litres of untreated sewerage is now has been
7: discharged
8: on the South Coast. So, I mean, it's just incredible.
7: Well, yeah but that's got to be how much water swirls around the South Coast. Because
8: sure,
7: that might be a drop in the ocean, 3 billion litres. I know it sounds like a big number.
8: It's 3 billion litres. not a drop, mate. It's a serious...

0: the lead organization on this, because it is highly inappropriate. You know, it's like somebody being accused, and I'm not accusing anybody of a crime, but it's like somebody being accused of a crime, and then you turn up in court and you find that very person is actually sitting on the judge's bench. And you can't, and this whole business of Wellington Water appoints contractors.
1: It's like going to a fox and saying, who broke into the hen house?
0: Yeah, and I think Wellington Water just made a mistake not having the cojones to actually go, oh no, dude, we can't do this. This really needs to stand away from us. So there's various things I think are just inappropriate about this process, and doesn't give the people of Wellington confidence that this incredibly expensive investigation is actually going to net something. Okay.
1: So who's
0: really
1: responsible? Is this Andrew Little, the new mayor, or the minister who's allowed this most curious state of affairs to develop?
0: Yeah, well, I think everyone's got to take a bit of responsibility. First and foremost, the minister, because the minister is the one who's stepped in, rolled his big shoulders, Minister Watts, and said, right, we're going to run a Crown review, and then it turned out there's two. I think ultimately it's the process he's set up, which, by the way, is also behind closed doors, which is one of the things that clearly the people of Wellington were, you know, absolutely
1: baying for. And the other thing we've got, while these four inquiries are going on, it gives bureaucrats and politicians the perfect excuse to say, oh, we can't talk about it, we can't tell you anything while the inquiry is going on. It's such a duck shove move, yeah. Right? Meantime, Eugene, what do we know about the mitigation of the problem and the repair work? Have we got a timeline?
0: No. I think we'll get updates fairly soon on that. But yeah, look, I've got to say, you know, I think this whole business, Andrew Little, like if you look at Wellington City Council, you know, Wellington City Council is famous for sort of brawling and rolling around the floor, biting each other's ears and all of that. We've got a long history of all of that. And one thing Andrew Little's done is he's sort of shut things down quite a bit. He's been a good manager like that, kept the troops under control. One of the problems is we seem to have sort of government behind closed doors now in the city. And I just think that's, I just think that's a real problem, because you want the media to be able to scrutinise these things. You want the public to be able to follow events as they happen.
1: So you literally, down there on the South Coast, you haven't been given a timeline for when this will be fixed.
0: No, but I do know there's a report coming out. I think it may even be this.
1: Yeah, but a report's no good to you down there. Like, a report doesn't tell you when you can get back in the water.
0: Yeah.
1: Harvest the kaimoana. It doesn't tell you when all the business on the southern coast can actually stop going bloody broke.
0: Yeah. That's right. But I think what I'm hearing whispers that they actually know. You know, they've actually understand the details now. They haven't shared it with us. And also, as you said, you know, we'll get a timeline, I think, fairly shortly. And I think we're going to have some very bad news here. You know, I mean, what was done to it, the city's infrastructure, you know, it was like sending a bloody missile into one of our important pieces of infrastructure. This is going to take a long while to get sorted out.
1: But, you know, you can feel happy, Eugene, because there was a lovely Pōwhiri and Māori opening of the new, the fixed up library last weekend. That must have warmed
0: your heart. Yeah, Kei te Paitera. Hey.
1: What's that?
0: Hey.
1: What is
0: Ayana.
1: It?
0: That's very good.
1: What does it mean?
0: Very good. Yeah, you learn a bit of Māori, mate. Come on, let's box on.
1: No. Well, I'm just saying, why do you look when a council's was prepared to spend $400,000 on opening a bloody library and is messing around with its sewage system? It seems its priorities are all up the wazoo.
0: Well, yeah, I think.

0: overall, I think the issues of priorities is bad. I wouldn't sort of bag that one. I think that was a great lift for the city. That was a huge emotional boost for the city, having this beautiful library, and I know thousands of people turned out to just get this up and running. Oh yeah, I saw you roll your eyeballs, and you've got a very legitimate.
1: It's a library.
0: There.
1: Was you fixed that it, it got broken? Yeah, you fix it up. You don't need to have a party.
0: Now, I know you, Sean, you like a party as much as the next man, but no, I think it was a boost for the city. So, I think you're fishing down the wrong stream, mate. Yeah.
1: All right. Well, let us see, but I am just stunned that they have basically got the poacher to act as gamekeeper in this inquiry, and I just think it's appalling that you, and indeed the whole city, still have no idea. Is there any indication that work's begun to fix it?
0: Oh, look, they may have said something. I most certainly
1: haven't. But you haven't seen anything? We haven't said, oh, we're moving in to fix it up. Because they can't even tell us what's wrong here.
0: No, haven't heard anything like that. I mean, I may have missed something, but no, things are moving terribly slowly. But I think, I guess the drum I'd keep on beating, Sean, is just that we want transparency. And I think that's enormously important. Because you've heard me say this the other day, that they're terribly concerned about litigation and all of that. And Andrew Little, the mayor's a lawyer, so I can appreciate his sensitivities there. But you've got to balance that against public interest and the grievous assault that's been done to our city. Yeah. And, look, all sorts of inquiries are running in the open. You see the Americans all the time. They're wheeling people out every day, giving updates and things like that. But we don't seem to be able to do that in Wellington.
1: No, we don't. Eugene, good luck with it. And thank you for the update. Stay in touch, mate. Good talking to you. Cheers. Eugene Doyle, South Coast of Wellington resident. Amazing. Wellington Water screws it up, or its contracting company does, and you have an investigation into what went technically wrong. You say to Wellington Water, could you contact someone to do the investigation into why the people you contracted to run the plant? Just ridiculous. And no timeline. And as Eugene said, so much for Andrew Little's shitty little swim. All the publicity's done. Basically, no one's going in the water.
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3: The Right Honourable Winston Peters, leader of New Zealand First, invites you and your family to his public meeting in Masterton on Sunday, the 2nd of August. 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
10: I, as you well know, since I have entered public life in this country, well, I'll explain just very quickly. When I was a Member of Parliament in Hawke's Bay, there was a report written by the local district health board, which was sort of in its nascent form then, I have to say, on premature child deaths or cot death in New Zealand. And the leading pathologist of the time came to see me about that report because the suggestion was that children were dying of cot death, of sudden infant death syndrome, as a consequence of sleeping with their parent in the bed. And so there was a huge campaign to say that if you sleep with your child, the reality is that you will endanger them. So it was a odd thing because suddenly the suggestion was that sudden infant death syndrome didn't happen. It was nothing to do with the mattresses. Remember Jim Sprott and all that, those sorts of campaigns at the time. It was to do with the fact that you were taken into your bed. And I thought, well, that's a fairly extreme thing to say that everybody should now not take their infant into their bed at night to comfort them, particularly if they're crying, on the basis of this. But and I opine such as a relatively new and young MP. Well, a pathologist came to see me, the leading pathologist of the time from the Hawke's Bay District Health Board, and said, well, in actual fact, Michael, the real problem is drunken, drugged mothers. They're the ones that roll over their children and suffocate them. And he said, there's SIDS cases. His argument was the SIDS cases, which we call it SIDS for primarily cultural reasons, he said, but the truth of the matter is that SIDS was grossly overstated. It was, in many cases, what was called a SIDS death was, in actual fact, a negligence or neglect issue. And that got me into, ironically, the whole issue of child abuse in this country and how do we protect our children. And as you know, for the last 20, 25 years, it has been a primary political concern of mine and a crusade almost, that New Zealanders and New Zealand government agencies do too little to protect our vulnerable children from usually what I call feral parents, but from environments in which they are in danger just by the very fact that they're born into those environments. Well, another one of those reports has come out this week. I've seen so many of them. They're written by the same well-heeled white people in Wellington that we've just been talking about, proclaiming that there is a lack of coordination and agencies aren't taking this seriously, and just really another repeat where somebody's probably been done very well with. And this time, the Chief Ombudsman, I think John Allen, was involved in it, suggesting that children will continue to be at risk, and children will continue to be at risk in this country. As long as agencies don't talk to each other and, you know. And this in the wake, obviously, of the appalling death, the torture of young Malachi Subic, a case that... But also I should just, before we introduce our next guest, point out that I had a personal experience of that, or at least my daughter did. She had a very young playmate who was in Whanganui And my daughter had just recovered, was recovered

0: recovering in actual fact from cancer, and she was 4 years age, and she went back to her, as just introduced into her child care centre, and she was greeted by a young Maori girl, a beautiful little girl called Sahara, who would end up being raped and murdered by her alleged step-parent after having identified by agencies that she was at risk. Her name was Sahara Baker Koru. So, and I waited, this is 20 years ago, oh, not 20 years ago now, it'd be 15, 16 years ago, but I've waited for government agencies to do anything, and I sit here and our children are being killed on a regular basis, abused, maimed, and nobody's doing anything about it. We are joined by Claire Ahmed, the Children's Commissioner, to discuss the latest of these reports and to see if really there is any intent in Wellington to do anything about it. Claire, thank you so much for joining us.
1: Good morning, Michael. Thanks for the invitation to speak with you today.
0: You've heard my introduction. What's your reaction to the fact that too many white people, too well paid in Wellington, too many public servants continue to produce reports that no more make our children safe than they did 20 years ago?
1: Well, as I said in the press conference that I was part of alongside my colleagues from the Independent Children's Monitor and the Chief Ombudsman to launch this report earlier in the week, as I said then, for me, you know, this report is essential reading, but a report has to turn into action. You know, you've spoken about the need for action on this issue. I agree with you that this is an issue that has for decades been something that has been a major problem in New Zealand. Like you, I want to see this issue addressed. And I believe that, well, I have seen now, you know, there are some steps that are being taken by the government to strengthen our child protection system, which absolutely does need to be strengthened. And so those first steps do give me hope for this, but certainly there is a lot of progress that still needs to be made.
0: Yeah, I mean, I guess I've heard that story, and I've seen the Chief Ombudsman's involved and all the Wellington, you know, poobahs say this for 20 years. What's going to change, Claire, that given that this has been acknowledged, known for 30 years now, and children continue to die on a daily basis, are maimed on this daily basis, they die on probably a monthly basis in this country. We've got one of the worst child abuse statistics in the Western world. What is going to change as a consequence of this report?
1: Well, one of the things that is already changing that I am pleased about is that we know that for some time now, it has been one of the problems that these government agencies that you speak of, they haven't been well joined up to these government agencies that you speak of. They haven't been well joined up to actually prioritise children. I believe that that has been one of the big problems here in New Zealand. And I have seen now that we have some actual action taking place in this regard. So in January, six of those children's agencies from government have formed an interagency hub. They are actually now sitting together in one place to deal with some of these situations where children may be at risk. That, I believe, is a really positive first step. Another good step that is being taken is this move to require mandatory education and training of professionals who are working in this child protection space. That is really important because we need people working with children to have consistent knowledge about this issue of child abuse, what are the signs of abuse, and what to do if those signs are present so that the right actions can be taken. So look, I do see some signs of progress. Do I want to see more? Absolutely. Is this urgent? Yes, it is. And does change need to happen fast and in ways that are going to keep children safe? Absolutely.
0: Okay, well, let's take some of these. I'm assuming that when you talk about mandatory

0: training for in child protection, you're talking about those children who are engaged and looking after children during the day. In Malachi's case, the suggestion was that the early childcare centre should have reported and didn't. Is that what you're saying, that the early childcare centres, Kaingaroa, schools, A, need to have mandatory training if they're involved looking after kids, and B, do they then also mandatorily have to report abuse if they suspect or see?
1: So you asked first, in that first part of your question, you're asking me about, you know, who are the people who should experience and receive this mandatory training. Yes, agree, it is those people working in these professions around children every day. As you mentioned, you know, in our education spaces, early childhood teachers and staff, school staff, teachers, and also medical professionals, those working in our health system are really an important part of this picture, as well as those working in our child protection system more broadly as well. But yes, that's the core that we are talking about. And then you asked about this issue of mandatory reporting. The government has accepted all of Dame Karen Potassi's recommendations that she made in her systemic report review after the death of Malachi Shoebex. And one of those recommendations was around mandatory training and education. Another was around mandatory reporting. The government has now, I understand, accepted both, well, all of these recommendations. The first phase that the government is focusing on is the mandatory education and training. And then the later phase is around the mandatory reporting.
0: So let me get this right. As of today, if there's another Malachi that comes into an early childcare centre or a Kaingaroa, and the signs of abuse are seen by staff, it's still not mandatory for them to advise any of the appropriate authorities. Have I got that right?
1: There are professional obligations on those staff to share information if there are signs of abuse. Actually, there are already provisions in our legislation around those expectations. You're right, it is not legislated in around those expectations. You're right, it is not legislated into our law around mandatory reporting like it is in other countries. And as I understand, with the government now having accepted that recommendation of Dame Karen Potassi, that will be another phase of the work that happens after this first focus on mandatory education and training takes place. Now, why that focus on mandatory education and training is so important is that right now we don't have the consistency of knowledge across those people working in these spaces to know the signs of abuse and neglect for children, and then what to do in those circumstances. And I believe that is going to be a really important shift in how we protect children in New Zealand. So I am really, really looking to see a change as a result of that mandatory education and training. It is really important that that happens.
0: Well, you know, one might well argue, what are you doing in a profession looking after children if you don't have this already? I mean, it's amazing that I'm talking to you in February 2026, given the appalling history of child abuse and child murder in this country. But okay, let's just suggest that, oh well, they've finally worked out there's a problem. So after you mandatorily report, you're then going to mandatorily report to a Runga Tamariki, who have had a series of reports come in over the last 2, 3, 4 years in which they're institutionally unable to do their proper job, which is to look after kids and to protect them. And indeed might even end up, after you've been uplifted, getting abused by one of their contractors anyhow. Are you confident that Oranga Tamariki is going to be able to do its job in terms of protecting children if there is mandatory reporting?
1: Well, I've been very clear earlier in the week on my comments on this report that's been published, that Oranga Tamariki needs to be resourced appropriately to do its work. You've alluded there that last year, Oranga Tamariki itself published a report

0: report where it was outlining its projected reports of concern, even before mandatory reporting, that the volume of reports of concern, Oranga Tamariki isn't yet resourced and equipped to be able to respond to that volume. So I am concerned about that. We have to get this right. And I know that there is very strong willingness within that agency to get this right. I should also say, though, that Oranga Tamariki as an agency is not the only organisation responsible for this. So Oranga Tamariki, to do its work well, has to work well in partnership with community and iwi organisations. They often have the direct relationships in our communities with children and young people and families and whānau. And then, of course, those other government agencies across what we call the children's system, they have to play their role here too. And things need to be much more joined up so that children are able to live safer lives.
1: I'm glad you mentioned iwi authorities, because the overwhelming evidence is that there is a correlation between child abuse in this country and ethnicity, and that Māori kiddies are more likely to be abused than any other ethnicity in this country, both proportionately and in total numbers. How are you clear in your own mind that you've got buy-in from Māori leadership and Māori health and welfare agencies in this country to this particular agenda?
0: To address the issue of abuse of children in New Zealand, I am absolutely clear that it takes leadership in every part of our community. And, you know, recently I launched a nationwide campaign, Dear Children, which is focusing on this prevention, awareness of child abuse and other forms of child maltreatment. Through that campaign, I have had contact with a really wide range of leaders in communities around the country. And what I am hearing is their strong commitment across the board to actually being part of the change here, because it does have to be collective change. It has to happen at every level of our society, as well as that system level change that has to happen at the government agencies level.
1: It's just, it appears to me that many of the people that, many of the children that are at risk won't necessarily have any involvement with iwi authorities, with schools in some cases, even with early childhood. I mean, the statistics suggest that there is a range of correlative or causative factors that leads to child abuse in this country. And that the individuals will have been well known to social agencies and their families, sometimes for years in advance, because they are essentially dysfunctional. How do we deal with that particular issue?
0: Well, in my work as Children's Commissioner, I spend a lot of my time talking with children and young people, hearing from them directly about the issues that are affecting their lives. One of the big messages that they have given me is, and this is a quote from a child who I've heard from, you need to get in early as soon as you see people struggling. And I think that's really a simple message, but it's a very important one, because it highlights the importance of early prevention, early help, ensuring that families and whānau are well supported in their responsibilities, in their parenting role and caring for children. All families and whānau have strengths, and we should be doing whatever we can to build on those things. Now, Michael, I am sorry.
1: I've got to go too, but thank you very much, Claire. I appreciate your time this morning, and we'll carry on this conversation in the future. Thank you so much. Claire, I'm a Children's Commissioner. I'm sorry that it's gone right into 12:05.
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15: Well, it doesn't look so crazy now that I've got a guest sitting next to me. Before, when I came back and it was just me and the invisible person. My next guest, as you can see, is the fantastic Laura McClure, ACT MP. Welcome to my little studio, Laura.
16: Oh, thank you for having me. It's pretty cosy.
15: It is very cosy, I know. Yeah. I mean, it's the way to try and until the budget has another camera that we can move you around. It's you and me very close, but that's all right.
16: That's cosy.
15: It's very cosy.
16: It's got that.
15: It's got that cosy feel, but so now the people can see you. You see, otherwise you'd be off camera and I'd be talking.
16: Yeah, no, it's not the same.
15: No one wants to see just the side of me. Look, I know you were on with Sean yesterday, and I also know we're not going to get too far into it, but, you know, you, along with three other MPs, as we know now, have been barred from entering China, Hong Kong and Macau for a year.
16: Yes.
15: For taking a parliamentary delegation to Taiwan. I'll just run through the others. Nationals, Maureen Pugh, Labor's Duncan Webb and New Zealand First, David Wilson. As I said, you spoke with Sean yesterday and you were there for obviously legitimate reasons.
16: That's right, yeah. There for just under a week. I think I was there for 4 days.
15: Yeah.
16: And this happens every year for, gosh, quite some time, where members of parliament that are part of the Taiwan-New Zealand Friendship Group cross-party. We travel across to Taiwan to discuss, you know, trade. They're our eighth biggest export market, so it's really important, that trade aspect. We talk about democracy. We talk about the shared Indigenous connection. They've got 17 different iwi, and one of them speaks almost exactly Te Reo Māori, which is really
15: amazing,
16: incredible.
15: Yeah.
16: So these are, you know, important cultural and trade connections that I think, you know, it's really valuable for us to be travelling there and strengthening those for the interests of New Zealand.
15: Yes. Yeah. So, you know, we've had delegates, we've had MPs go there for years and years. And we know that China has a one China policy, and this is why they've reiterated that they're not too pleased. And like I said, we also won't go too far into this because, you know, wheels are turning. But I also see briefly that Australia has also weighed in, and their foreign minister Penny Wong says Australia's concerned about this decision as well, and they agree with our position. She is saying that elected MPs should be able to decide for themselves where to travel.
16: Yes, absolutely.
15: Yeah.
16: You know, I'm very happy that Australia has come up and, you know, stood up for us on this, and they said that they'll still be, you know, MPs can still travel there, of course, from Australia. And because, like I said, there's a long-standing history of this occurring, and it's there's nothing different about the trip that I did this year from the previous trips over this term and from my colleagues. Two of my colleagues have been there. So, you know, we can't see a specific reason as to why this particular trip is any different.
15: Yes.
16: Yeah. Yeah.
15: All right. Okay, onto something completely different. You announced today, and I haven't made too much of it to my listeners yet, so this will come, which is great.
16: I can see the comments coming in.
15: Oh, yeah, already. Well, we haven't quite... I haven't talked too much about it because I wanted it to come obviously from you. But you announced today as the ACT Party Education Spokesperson of Policy to make school uniforms more affordable. Now, I haven't had to buy a school uniform. Last one was when I was a kid. Yeah. But I do know, because I've discussed this quite a few times, always at the beginning of the year, and parents get a hold of me and they go,
16: it's always the beginning of the year.
15: Oh, my gosh, Leah, do you know what it costs? You're a mum.
16: Yeah.
15: I mean, give us the ballpark of what, and I know they vary, but what are parents having to stump up?
16: They definitely vary. You know, some schools just have a couple, like a polo shirt and a polo fleece that is, you know, regulation school, which is great. Or like the intermediate that my son is going to, it's only 2 years and every single item is school regulation branded, like PE gear, you know, even the socks and things like that. And, you know, we're in a mix, the intermediate's in a mixed socioeconomic area. There are some really like poor families that live in that area. And to be having to buy, you know, $40, $50 pair of socks.
15: Is that what they go for?
16: Yeah. And if you're...
15: $50 socks.
16: And if your home's like mine, they go in the dryer and somehow one has not come back, like into the
15: void.
16: The void.
15: It's called the dryer void. Or the washing machine void. Yeah.
16: Totally. And, you know, some schools, the high school near me, they are paying for just a plain white school shirt that is cheap quality, it's see-through, you know, they're paying $68. And look, there's been a monopoly on school uniforms with the suppliers for quite some time.
15: Yeah,
16: and
15: explain how it works at the moment. Don't the schools themselves make money from this? I mean, obviously
16: some do get kind of like a rebate or a cashback scheme if the school has locked into one particular supplier.
15: Yes.
16: And so, sometimes they do get that money back as well. So that's part of the issue here. There's no real choice and there's no real market competition in order to drive the prices down.
15: But,
16: you know, like I said, some schools are doing it well. Some have, you know, the uniforms available from the warehouse. You can get the basics from there. And I think it's just, you know, a really sensible thing to do for our state schools. Private schools, charter schools, special character are all exempt from this. But our state schools, I think, they shouldn't be adding additional costs on getting our kids in the classroom.
15: And I tell you what, when we talk cost, I mean, I had a look at, you know, what your press release was saying. I mean, some are anywhere between $500, which is still, to me, it's a lot, to over $1,000 for a school uniform.
16: Absolutely.
15: That's one child.
16: That's one child. And that's one set. That is like just one set of uniform. It's not, you know, and if you've got kids, you usually want to have a couple of sets at least of like the shorts, the tops. The skirts, for example, because, you know, they're really high wear. So you want to buy a couple, so you could be looking at a couple of grand.
15: And then you've got a couple of kids.
16: Exactly, a couple of kids. And then some of the schools are doing things like a junior and a senior uniform, so they can only wear them for a short period of time, and then they're having to buy the next uniform.
15: Right.
16: And,
15: yeah,
16: you know,
15: too much.
16: If you're at a private school, you know what? Absolutely fine. you set the rules, you know, yeah. you got your children, you send your children to those schools, that's absolutely fine. But if you're a state school, you should be thinking about the cost on families. Mm. And we know that there is a nearly $11 million a year in hardship grants coming out of MSD to help pay for school uniforms. And that actually has to be paid back too by families.
15: Yep.
16: But the fact that they are, you know, having to lend this money for uniform,
15: yes,
16: I think really talks to the unaffordability of it.
15: That got me, Laura, because I didn't realise that. And you guys might not know that. You will if, you know, you've had to help, get a bit of help. Mm. But, you know, yeah, as Laura said, the government handed out 38,000 WINS hardship loans with $11 million. You know, we shouldn't be putting parents in this debt for paying their for clothing costs to get their kids, you know, into school. Where
16: I think there's some reasonable cost to be expected.
15: Okay,
16: you have kids.
15: Yep,
16: so you know,
15: they're going to cost.
16: It's going to cost. Oh, they're going to cost. And you should have to pay for uniform. And look, if they weren't uniformed, you'd be paying for clothes. But at the same time, you have options when you're paying for just clothes and not uniform. If you are forced into paying or buying from that one supplier that is outrageously expensive, sometimes terrible quality, so you've got to go through them, you know, multiple items across the year, I think that's really unfair.
15: So give me what ACT is proposing, because it's simple, it's just two simple changes.
16: Yeah, it's a couple of simple changes. It's something that's been happening in the UK and some of the states across Australia now for a while, where schools are only allowed to have three branded items.
15: Okay.
16: They can choose what those items are. Normally schools go with like an outer, like a blazer, a blazer, a jersey, polo fleece, for example, maybe a tie if that's part of the school's identity. And then everything else has to be it can be a set colour, so you can still have your school's colour, so you have that identity.
15: Yep.
16: But the basics have to be basic and available. So those they can be available. The Warehouse do them, Posie Plus do them. Kmart have some in New Zealand. In Australia, they do the whole variety of colours across the basics.
15: Yeah.
16: So if this was to change, they would bring that across into New Zealand market as well. So, you know, and it's way cheaper. Like I went to the Warehouse and I did a price comparison, and you can get, you know, $6 for a pair, three pairs of socks. You can get the polo, a plain white polo for $10.
15: Jeez.
16: So this is massive discount.
15: Massive savings
16: to be had.
15: So a cap on compulsory branded items, as you said, three compulsory branded, you can have three on your uniform, and then more generic options, and you're talking your socks, skirts, shorts, they pick.
16: Yeah, well, the school can say, like, we want navy shorts and skirts.
15: Okay.
16: And you have to go and get a navy skirt, but it doesn't matter where you get them from. It's, you know, it has to be, you know, they can say navy, but it doesn't mean you have to buy it from the school uniform provider. And
15: look,
16: they could still have the school uniform provider with other branded gear, but it just can't be compulsory for families to have to buy those. I mean,
15: have you had it? I mean, it's only just been announced today, but have you had, I mean, I gather feedback from families have been big thumbs up, I gather.
16: Yeah.
15: But what about schools? Have you had any states, any schools coming into your little email box?
16: Haven't yet had any schools. look, I expect there to be some criticism from the schools because like we alluded to at the start, is that some of the schools are actually getting this cash back or this, this like a rebate almost or, essentially money from the suppliers for having the monopoly.
15: Yep.
16: So I do expect schools to be upset. Some of them might talk about the school's identity and, you know, how important that is. And I agree.
15: Mm.
16: And that's why I think we can still do that by having the three items that are branded and then having, you know, school colours, like wear navy, wear red, black, whatever it is on the other items. And it can look really smart.
15: Yes. And someone here says, why don't schools have a secondhand uniform shop online? Both my kids never had new stuff.
1: Oh, me neither.
16: Well,
15: they say already?
16: None of them have them online. I think you get like the Facebook groups. I know at my school, one of the kids' schools has a Facebook group for buy sell, which is great.
15: Okay.
16: A lot of the schools will do end of term one day, which is hard if you can't get to that one day.
15: Yeah.
16: And they don't sell them throughout the year. Other schools have a full secondhand shop. And then, again, there are some schools that I've heard

0: which is looking into the project. Winston says he'll get a private fireworks ban over the line, though that's just not. A parliamentary recommended a ban for sales first time in May after considering various petitions over the decades. But today, the government's been law change. The leader says for a major animal welfare issue, and he'll make his coalition partners change their minds.
1: When we get blown their hearts and minds, will soon fall.
0: The group as investors' exploration for offshore will be left empty-handed. Government's granted Aussie operator NZ Energy a 12-year permit to cross 504 kilometres in the Taki Basin. Greens co-leader Chloe Swarbrick says government investment makes no economic sense. She also hears change in acts.
2: Look, I don't even know where to see. I just put it on fire.
0: And from Hawke's Bay Grow to buy McCain's Hastings vegetable processing facility won't go ahead. The fact losing annual work in more than 100 growers. A growers collective had hoped to purchase equipment, but it's now covered it's not available. That news.
3: Facts. Dialogue. Conversation. 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

Good morning. Welcome to the Performer Day Hump. It's a great day on the platform. Sir Bishop, the Minister for RM Reform, joins us to talk about one of this really big news last week. I missed. Melissa Darby, the Human Rights Commissioner, with us to talk about, well, religious tolerance and whether or not we're in a slightly dangerous and dodgy situation now. And also, I outline, and listen in for this, the amazing campaign against freedom of speech by the Post newspaper, which I think is doing some very dodgy stuff right now, and I delve into why it might be doing that. Also, I hope to take once again, the newspaper current allowing or forming Minto's of hated jewel. I just love the start of the show. We've just got a text. Hi, thanks for getting up, Leon Frost, to bring great shows. What a day. Thank you, Warwick. You appreciate it. Right, where do I start? So, we're looking forward to talking about our reform after the news this morning. For some reason, Mr. Bishop under hard on. But, you know, a week and a half ago, he announced to the Reform Act that I think because of other political events, national, all that stuff, kind of went largely unlauded. But I want to walk through them so you can understand just the Coast decision to may through before the election is and will mean, I think, for growth and the economic prosperity of New Zealand. So I'm really looking forward to talking to Chris Bishop. Also, Melissa, the Human Rights Commissioner, has a while. And I look a lot about people and ethnicities in New Zealand, and she's called for everyone to calm the fun. I want to talk about what is concerning her most, so I look forward. We also talk to probably Simon. I missed this yesterday, very, very busy, but I missed a

journalistic integrity, not. The Post has taken advertisement from John Minto and his Palestine Solidarity Network that repeats blood libels against the Israeli Defence Force and basically is Jew hatred. Full page ad from The Post. And I wonder, actually, the underlying anti-Semitism of that, whether I wonder if Melissa Darby has a view on The Post newspaper continuing its Jew hatred campaign in lockstep, it would seem, with John Minto. And the other thing is John Minto appears to be working to disseminate propaganda from Hamas. And as Hamas is a proscribed terrorist organisation in New Zealand, I wonder if that's legal while he tries to get his political party up off the ground. We'll find out. But what I want to talk about this morning, and it's a bit, I've struggled with whether or not I should get into this story, because if you don't read the Post newspaper, and there are a hell of a lot of people who don't, mind you, it's Stuff. It's on Stuff, so, and Stuff's the most read website in the country. So, okay, editorially, it's a good call. Stuff and Andrea Vance, more particularly their national affairs editor, who for a great socialist, I think, is retired, lives now in Queenstown. They appear to be launching or in the middle of a campaign against changes to the medical council. Now, most of us walking down the street, we wouldn't give the medical council a second thought from year to year, would we? The medical council is the body that, by statute, disciplines and upholds professional standards for medical practitioners. And it had in recent years been captured, the medical council, by very ideological woke people who wanted doctors to stop in their private lives saying anything that they disagreed with, anything non-woke, particularly on the issue of transgenderism. Particularly people who want to inject actual facts rather than feelings into the transgender debate. Well, this government saw that, and it saw nurses being disciplined for being politically incorrect, and it decided to change it by getting rid of the ideological wokesters who ran the medical council. Bloody good call, I say. And any New Zealander interested in freedom of speech and people's liberties should have been applauding that. But the Post doesn't like it, because the Post and journalists like Andrea Vance are largely in cahoots with the ideologues and those who would promote transgenderism to the point that they would sacrifice the health of young New Zealanders. So as all these appointments are being made, the Post has launched a campaign to try and personally discredit the new appointments and suggest something is going wrong. It is most curious that a national news organisation like Stuff would take such an interest in appointments to the medical council, not the most high-profile of organisations. Why have they done it? Because transgenderism and the extremists in the transgender movement, who are all on the left, regard this as a kind of, you know, they've got to maintain control over what you think and what medical practitioners are allowed to say, because my God, if we really knew the truth about the transgender con job, it would be all over for them. So that's the context. One woman in particular has been targeted by Vance and other journalists at Stuff who are raising issues about the fact that she had a social media account, and some time ago, a group of trans activists and leftist activists tried to get her disciplined for saying things they didn't agree with or for expressing her views on her private social media account. And, of course, they went to the Post, the same journalists prosecuting this campaign. They went to those journalists who, in the end, couldn't even find a story in it back then. So it all went by the by. But the harassment that my understanding is that the harassment that Auckland anaesthetist Dr. Manoja Kalupahana was subject

0: to was so intense, from the activists who are now in cahoots with the journalists at the Post, that she sought and was granted a restraining order against one of these activists, who is the source for the current stories being run in the Post. It would appear that that activist now, in cahoots with Andrea Vance and other journalists, has got round that restraining order and is continuing to harass this woman, but they've broadened their approach now. They're now attacking a guy called Dr. Roderick Mulgan, who's just been appointed to the Medical Council. I know, Rod, he is a has been a leading light in the Free Speech Union. And he's the international, I think, convener or something of the Free Speech Union internationally. And what the Post is trying to do is to take down the Free Speech Union on the most spurious of grounds. And they're running around hinting or suggesting at bad things. All they are doing, all the Post newspaper is doing, is being captured or in cahoots with ideologues, is fighting against freedom of speech, propagating hate speech and harassing individuals. I put it to them yesterday that they knew that their source had a restraining order against them. Nothing. I've asked Andrea Vance for her comments on this. Nothing. So if you want to practice open journalism, tell the truth. Tell the truth about where you get your information from. Tell the truth that you are likely aiding someone in breaching a restraining order. And for God's sake, explain to us why, stuff, you are so captured by the trans rights ideologues and activists. Let's have a break.
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3: Look, I want to go back to this thing I was talking about, the Post campaign against freedom of speech, the Post desperate campaign to keep woke ideologues in charge of the medical council so they can suppress factual and scientific information. I also approached the person I understand is the source for all this harassment. He did not get back to me. I just want to confirm that he, in fact, has a restraining order against him from one of the new members of the medical council, a restraining order which I believe is being breached by the Post, wittingly being used to harass these people. And as I said, why is it so important? Why have the Post and all its woke mates gone so hard on these medical council appointments? Because once the medical council isn't woke anymore, the lies and the misinformation that the left spread about transgenderism and women and birthing people and everything, it all starts to evaporate. The massive lie comes undone. Sean Vance in the Post will be using this as an angle to attack Simeon. Oh, yeah, that's it. He's also, you know, he's public enemy number one. The Post is pro-trans for sure, but more than anything, they don't like that Simeon got rid of two extreme pro-Maori wonderfulness medical council members. Yep, you're hearing it, Scott. Sean, as a doctor, it's such a breath of fresh air to have less woke influence in the Medical Council of New Zealand. That is from Scott. I talk to a lot of medical practitioners. This has been a problem for a while. And I'm going to say, you know, we sit here and I think National have been criticised, this government's been criticised for not moving fast enough on culture war issues. I think this is an indication they have, and they're making a structural change here that the woke lefties hate. And that's why the Post is engaging in, I'm not even going to call it journalism. They basically said we are now activists and we're in cahoots with some of the most extreme trolley activists in the country, and activists who take things so far against people they get restraining orders against them. But you know, Andrea Vance and Matthew Hooton and Luke Malpass don't mind lying down with those people, the same way they printed lies about me that were provided to them by an online pornographer. So, you know, that's just the way it rolls. If you're a doctor and you're in the medical profession, are you feeling freer to say what you think in your private life? Good story, Sean. We really are heading down the UK, Bobby knocking on the door to lock you up for posting if the left get back in and are enabled by the likes of the Post and Vance, etc. It will be supercharged. Yeah, And look, I got to say, clearly the left have taken a hit with these medical council appointments. Roderick Mulgan is from Free Speech. He's also a doctor and he's really interested in health. And most times I've met Roderick, he wants to talk about men's health. Did the minister appoints these people, the Post? You don't. You and your woke mates at your yoga retreats, you're not the people who appoint them. That's up to the minister, and he's decided to get rid of the ideologues, and that's a wonderful thing. Sean, why do businesses continue to advertise with these activists? I don't know, Niz. I do not know. Good frosty morning, Sean. The medical council's time would be better spent flushing out activist Mohammedan surgeons who think they are at liberty to intimidate patients in our public hospitals. Well, now, as I said, the medical council is getting its act together. They've got rid of some of the worst people on it. And it's going to get back to making sure that medically you're safe, not that it's not going to be a political safety body anymore. But I cannot believe that a newspaper is behaving like this. I told them yesterday I was going to say this morning. I said, you got any response? Oh, Andrea Vance just wouldn't answer my questions. And Paul Thistle, if you want to call me, if you want to come in and talk about this, you feel free. I also just want to say, too, I want to make mention of this guy. Is it Simon McCallum from Victoria University, who came on to talk with Michael about something yesterday? I missed it. I've got to go back and listen to it. I think we'll make a promo. And he's some academic, and he comes on with Michael. He's invited on by Michael, and his opening gambit is to have a crack at our climate change weather intro. So Michael gave him very short shrift and said, okay, if you're going to be rude, bugger off. Excellent work, Michael. Well done. Full points. Yeah, little snot. There we go. There we go. Sean, what I find quite perplexing is that the very institutions that should understand the value of free speech the most, i.e. the media, appear not to like it at all, or at least to have a very weird idea of what freedom of speech is, says Niz. Niz, I think maybe what's driving this is the Post's new editor, Matthew Hooton, who isn't a journalist, who doesn't understand the conventions and wants to make a name for himself and wants to show that he's backing his journalists. Well, don't back your journalists when they're being propagandists. Lots of questions there for the Post to answer. Many more questions for them to answer about this story than anything they've raised. No one's broken any law here. The government has appointed, the minister's appointed the people that he's allowed to. And the only people who it seems to me, have fallen foul of the law on this are the source, or one of the sources for the Post story, who is subject to, has been, you know, ordered to stay away from one of the people that the Post is writing stories about. Amazing. This is Brendan. I'd just like to wish my wife a happy 60th birthday today. She works at Otago University. Cheers, Brendan. There you go, Brendan. You can ring up and wish her one, and sort of in person. That's nice. Do you think she'd be allowed to listen to us if she worked at Otago University? She probably didn't hear me say that. And by the way, my hotspot weather location, Tryphena, and it's of course the small township on Great Barrier Island, and obviously a popular spot because I've had lots of nice texts already about Tryphena. It's on the southern coast of Great Barrier Island in the Hauraki Gulf. It has a walkway, shops, public facilities, and it used to be the only area that you get any sort of cell phone coverage in Great Barrier Island, apparently. It's linked by ferries, and I think it's named after a ship, which we'll find more about out about during the course of the morning. Sean, that was entertaining, Michael's encounter with Simon McCallum. Simon was snivelling in true lefty academic style about your climate change lead into the weather before his interview. I didn't get a chance to listen to it yesterday. Look, so there you go. I don't know how far to take the Post story. They are clearly, I really can't understand what their motivation is for the story. They're just making themselves, they're painting themselves into a corner. Sean, the anaesthetist concerned once told me the following joke. What's the difference? Graham, okay, yeah. Of course, Graham, you would probably, yeah, okay, I get you, Graham. Amazing that story. Sean, I missed the shortest interview in history with the Vic Uni academic yesterday, but heard the aftermath. I went to listen on the replay, but it seems to be missing. Oh, no, look, it will be up on the replay. We've had someone else sick, we've had Michael away, and we're working on the technical stuff, so the replays are just a little bit slow in coming. Actually, I wonder if we could haul it out of the system now and play it this morning, because I'd love to have a listen. I don't know if it's up yet. You could text Josh. Any word from Simon Court, Bella? Okay, very good. Excellent stuff. And I want to get Simon Court on to talk about this anti-Jewish ad in the Post newspaper. So the Post, it seems to me you're going out on a limb for all the wrong reasons. The replay is there, just not that part of it. Oh, okay, all right, I must find that. The replay is there because I listened to it last night. Thank you very much indeed. Yes, yes, someone says. Okay, we will sort out getting that up in the course of the morning. Sean, the interview with the Vic academic was the funniest I've heard for years, says Graham. All right, I think that's worthy. It sounds like it might be worthy of a replay this morning. Apparently it's up on the site somewhere, Bell. Is it there? We're just checking if it's in our system. If it's gone out to the other systems, it should be in our system. We have a lot of systems, I can tell you. I just noticed too that Chris Bishop, when he joins us after 7:30, will be by phoning. You think you have? Can we just? It's 4 minutes. Okay, look, I'll tell you what. Lock it there. We'll play it later in the program. I missed it. Apparently, everyone is now saying it was just so funny. Worth a replay. I like the idea. Oh, no, I'll tell you what. Let's play it. Let's play it now. And then we'll go a little bit late to the news. Here.
4: Josiah McCullum, who is a Victoria University senior lecturer. And we're going to be talking him to do with...

AI and data centres in particular. The Greens featured it on at their launch. They want a year-long moratorium. It's become a big issue, I have to say, in the USA, yes, and in Australia as well. And it's an issue that and the construction of data centres to essentially support AI and the cloud computing and things like, such as

0: That's just Michael wittering on. We've got to find the bit where he gives the guys the bum's rush, which we will. It's on Facebook, and he's replied to it. What are we talking about? Simon McCallum, we might get him on. Simon, feel free to ring in. Sean, I work in a hospice, and every day we have a morning meeting preceded by a karakia and a more Māori prayer straight after that. We are also going to be doing a waiata soon. There are at least 30 people in the room, all getting paid. If you don't participate, you're noticed and seen as disrespectful. People probably don't know how much the crap impacts the health system, how we have to behave, and how much money and time is wasted. That is from Anonymous. Oh, was I nearly there? Damn it. Of course, that's always a watched jug never boils. Sean, Matthew Hooton, who was once a champion of conservatism, has himself transitioned to a full-on wokester. You know, Tony, what I think happened to Matthew Hooton? He went off and did a philosophy degree at university and disappeared up his own foo-foo valve. All right, you are on the platform, and we continue to have problems with the Android app. Believe me, we are working on it. In the meantime, go to the website and listen there, or listen instead not to the audio stream but to the video stream. That's the best I can do at the moment. Believe me, we're working on it. Graham, are you on an Android phone? Go to the website, Graham. Navigate on your phone to the website and listen on the website, all right? And then you don't have to worry about the Android app. All right. Monday before this Monday, was a major announcement by the government at the post-cabinet briefing, where Chris Luxon and Chris Bishop, or Chris Bishop largely announced that the government intends, come by hook or by crook, to have passed legislation for a major reform of the Resource Management Act before the House rises and everyone goes off into election campaign mode. Due to other political events last week, I think the importance of that announcement got somewhat overlooked. And the quite profound changes that we'll have for many New Zealanders and its economic impact. So I thought it would be nice to have the minister responsible for RMA reform, Chris Bishop, on to just remind us of what they're going to do. Chris, welcome to the platform. Nice to have you with us.
1: G'day. Good to be here.
0: All right. That was a big deal. I've got to say, the numbers you were putting out and the response to it, that it was long overdue. Firstly, when were the laws that you are replacing here, when did they come in and what was their intent of the original Resource Management Act?
1: So they came in 1991. And, you know, I mean, back in the day when they were passed, they were regarded as a freedom-enhancing statute that was going to make life easier, for everybody. And, you know, in practice, it hasn't worked out like that at all, as we know. You know, we spend $1.3 billion a year on consent and costs for infrastructure. You know, we make it very hard to be a farmer, very hard to build wind farms, very hard to do simple alterations to your house. And there, I mean, every New Zealander listening will have stories about the RMA getting in the way of, you know, just simple things. And
0: was it a dumb idea in the start then?
1: Well, I think the problem with this stuff, right, is that it is complicated. So that, you know, the Town and Country Planning Act, I mean, those listeners with long memories will remember that it was the predecessor to the RMA. That had its issues as well. And the point about planning is no one's ever quite satisfied with the regime, because you've got, and there is a natural tension, right? You've got the environmentalists on one side who say you need to protect everything and, you know, want to put barriers in the place of development. And then you've got, you know, the development community broadly, I mean, energy, infrastructure, housing, et cetera, farming, growing on the other hand. And so you've got that natural tension across the environment, which plays out across multiple different parts of New Zealand life. You know, how much are we prepared to tolerate for growth? But then you've also got, you know, planning in the heart of it as well, which is, you know, city and district plans and how our cities look and feel, and how our neighbourhoods are shaped. So, you know, the stuff is really big, and unsurprisingly, it is really complicated.
0: But also, Chris, you also want to maintain the freedom of people.

0: who own property to, as much as possible, do what they want with and on that property?
1: Well, that was the core of the RMA. It didn't work out like that, but it is definitely the core of our new system. And so property rights are at the heart of the new planning regime that we're building. And we're really stripping out a whole range of things that are currently part of the system that won't be part of the system anymore. So to give an example, so the RMA has allowed council planners to get involved in urban design of what your property looks like, and the site layout of your living room, for example, is something that is regularly considered by council.
0: No, it's not.
1: Yes, no, absolutely. These are regular things, yep. People need cultural impact assessments from various different groups and requests for information about all sorts of different things to just do simple things to their properties. So all of that will go under the new system, and we're explicitly excluding a whole range of things that are currently considered effects under the RMA from consideration by the system. You know, all this stuff around supermarkets and, you know, competition and things like that. One of the things that has stopped supermarket expansion in this country is the RMA allows councils to look at a thing called retail distributive effects, which is a fancy way of saying competition. So they don't necessarily want stores of the same type.
0: Okay, so misused for commercial purposes.
1: It's completely misused. And there's been various different attempts over the years to crack down on that. None of them have really worked. So we're just going to take that stuff out of time.
0: Chris, we had a property developer actually from your neck of the woods, from Lower Hutt there, come on and, well, in fact, provided me with the new map overlays that were put out by local bodies there of sites that were deemed to be potentially of cultural significance to Māori. And it was easier to find the spots that weren't. And that put all sorts of new requirements on private property owners to take into account all sorts of weird stuff. Is that silliness gone?
1: Yes, it is. So I know the example you're talking about, and there've been a number of examples there. You got the Tagore as well, which basically decided the entirety of it was a site of what they call SASM. There is none. We're lifting up individual sites for site, and they have to be significant. So at the moment, sort of the script, whatever they like in relation to that. Basically, we're saying it has to be individual sites, has to be significant, it has to be evidence, and the evidence set by central government through rules. So that, I think most New Zealanders would say, okay, listen, this is quite hard, right?
0: Yeah.
1: In the planning system, a place that recognises a site or...
0: Well, no, hang on, Chris. I think New Zealanders would say, no, I've bought this land, it's my land free. The Treaty of Wai Nations do not apply to private land, quite specifically.
1: So it's not that you can't own land, and it's not saying you can't maximum out land, but, you know, it's heritage, right? You know, and I'm not a mess, but, you know, it is the areas where, you know, something is important historic, culturally, or for whatever. We want to protect, necessarily protect and save it, but just be a bit careful about what you do.
0: Would you compensate you to the fact after they've bought land freehold have to do that? New regime will compensate you that you can't do everything you might want to do with your land?
1: So it does connect. So the regulatory provisions, it's designed to introduce a bit of tension into the system. So the council's around and says, okay, we're going to protect your heritage. Okay, I mean, it's not that common, but it happens when you would think. And so first thing against that is lifting the shoulder up, as I say. But there'll be particular examples. Said, well, this house, they said, you can't add it into the particular colour and things like that. Now, real life examples happen. That does have an impact on the value of property.
0: Yeah.
1: If you say to the house, well, you now can't do a whole bunch of things with it. Or another example is the significant natural area, environmental protection on properties. If you say, 80% of property is now significant, so that you can't build deck, etc. What an impact on your. So, my point of view, and Labour has denied this, by the way, they've this. My argument would be, in any should be recompense. It doesn't seem out, but aren't just essentially government coming on. So that's just now.
0: All right. Will it stop us? And I heard real world example people like.

0: developing prop, being told by the council they had a cultural impact, involves then someone from a Puaraniwi coming in from out of saying hello to them and send a bill for $5,000.
1: Yes, it will. It will significantly curtail that behind. I've been pretty frustrated and like probably other people also about this sort of stuff. It drives people to mean. Example life is someone, some house actually up north, around Manui Way actually.
2: Yeah.
1: And they wanted to expand his farmhouse, I think, from memory. And the council said, oh, you'll need to go and talk to the local iwi. And he said, and you know, it's not a right to the local iwi, as far as I know. And they said, well, you have to go and do it. And so that took like 9 months and cost, you know, thousands. And you know, it's just simple. I mean,
0: it's a bloody gravy train. Sorry. That's how you saw it.
1: Well, a lot of people frustrated because the whole industry is developed and allows it. And one way
0: to
1: stop or such a lot.
0: Yeah. All right, how much just talks and base? I didn't return the media conference a week ago. How many fewer resource cons will be needed under the new regime?
1: Impossible that we think who are 40. So we strip stuff out of the highly, but as I say, impossible to know exact. And there's a trade way in, so I'm not going to get them. But there will, you know, there will be reductions on day one. So I'm just telling things.
0: And when will these changes be fully in effect?
1: 2029, 2030. There's quite. Trend. So what happened straight away, lifting the threshold for certification, for example, some of the things that it affects a whole lot of headily. Then there's that trend in over the next 2 or 3 years. And then next year, we have to set statutory, which is what councils have to do. And then there's cities and care, what they call district now, land use, but party combined spatial plan. Like, you know, I can eyes
0: glass. Interesting things, and a lot of times people saying keep going, fantastic. I've got a question here from some. He says culture is significantly curtailed. Okay, where will culture continue and why?
1: Oh, it goes back to before about the site's significance. So it may be, right, that if something on an area that is culture significant, you may need to go and talk to them and there may need to be an assessment of that or that sort of stuff. I'm just trying not. Yeah, we're getting rid of them completely. We're limiting the role of, but we're not getting rid of it in time, as I say. I think there is a legitimate role in them to site cons. You know, I think most Kiwis, you know, you need to protect, you know, an old burial where ancestors were buried, or there's an old white, for example. But most people would say that stuff is important.
0: Put a motorway through Bill Cross Street Cemetery, didn't he? All right.
1: Makes the point, which is This is why this is complicated, because of interest can always trump these things. And we need a system that too, and part of the problem with infrastructure costs in this country is, you know, it's very hard to consent to do things.
0: Yeah. Obviously, the hope that these changes will encourage more active or growth, more development, and you see our economy better. Is it possible, and I know on this, you got to the point, you said, this government act for it, there may have been people so keen to form through. Is it possible, were there to be a change, the whole thing just put back to the way it was?
1: Well, the like opposing it, which, to be honest, we've worked with them, get them on board. And one of the things that the Labor government did do last term was go and bother to talk to us about RMA reform, which was pretty frustrating, but for it. And so we've got fast track as well, pretty big form, a lot of other stuff. But we're going to get it in. What's my job as a legislator is public policy on that we can't. And this is just such a central problem to life. I'm in to get more possible, and so we're just head down, bum up on it.
0: Yeah.
1: Ultimately, we could have compromised with Labor. There's a lot of people who would say, oh, you know, you should do it there, or meet them. Yep, there's a degree of their facts being listened to, but they just have fundamental disagreements about the legislature. So, you know, like, you can compromise, and consensus, but if in the process of reaching, basically muddle everything through, and you diminish what you're trying to, you know, is that it? I'd rather go quality.
0: Yeah.

0: who are interested in this, a lot of questions. Are you going to shake up Heritage New Zealand? Should Heritage Properties pay rates? People are into this, strangely enough, and I'm kind of surprised.
1: Yeah, well,
0: that's... people are into this, strangely enough, and I'm kind of surprised.
1: Yeah, well, that, I mean, this stuff does affect people's day-to-day lives. I mean, I think about the guy... I'm just looking out in my window in Eastbourne. I think about the guy down the road who just wanted to paint his garage, which faced the street, you know, the same colour or same design as his house. And the council said, "Oh, you'll need a resource consent for that." And he said, "Well, what are you talking about? It's garage facing the street on my property, so sod off, please." And they said, "Oh, no, you'll need consent for that because it has an effect, etc." So a year later, after multiple rounds of reports and arguments with consultants, they eventually let him paint his garage the same colour. In the Dutch style, you know, and, you know, cost him like $8,000 or whatever it was. I'm making these numbers up.
0: Yeah,
1: it's basically something like that. And, you know, it's just the reason people are probably interested in it is that everyone's got a story like that, right?
0: Yeah,
1: like,
0: and I've got to say there is some, I'll be honest, some of these texts are sceptical that the gravy train has been derailed. I'd also say
1: I can understand why people are worried about it, and I can also understand why people won't believe it till they see it. So I suppose I'll just say to people sending the text, and I can imagine what they're like, is just reassure them that I and Simon Court are working really hard on this. It is the number one issue, thing that I'm delivering between now and the election. We are leaving no stone unturned, and not everything will be perfect, and we won't have everything right, but it is a substantial advance on the status quo. Yeah.
0: Well, I would say, Chris, in political context, I think this government, the coalition, has been criticised for not moving fast enough to get New Zealand back on track, and I think this is such, it's late in the term, but such a significant change. I kind of feel like you guys have almost been underselling it.
1: Well, just remember, I mean, it hasn't passed yet, so we'll get there. But just remember, in the first year, we did Fast Track, and so that's now running, and so that took up a lot of time, and it's and we're now up to 26 projects consented through Fast Track, big projects. That's more about the big ones.
0: Yeah.
1: And in the second year, 2025, no one's really noticed this, but we made the biggest series of changes to national direction in the existing RMA while we got ready for the changes that we're now taking through the legislative side of things. So, you know, we've now got a national policy statement on infrastructure, for example. We've made some changes to renewable energy laws. A whole lot of simple things, really complicated. Sounds simple, but really complicated, which we did in 2025. So, you know, in a three-year period, we have not been sitting on our hands. You know, trust me, we've been moving heaven and earth to get this stuff done.
0: Yeah. Chris, one other thing, and I wanted to ask you in person rather than believe the mainstream media reports, are reports that you've given up politically, you think you're done in Hutt South, and this is the end of the road for you in terms of being a government MP or being an MP. Is that a fair reflection? Well, you know, Bishop's given up. Bishop admits it'll be hard to win. You know?
1: Oh, yeah, yeah. Look, someone asked me a question and said, you know, are you going to win Hutt South on the current polling numbers? And I said, oh, look, unlikely. Because that's just a statement of reality. But on the other hand, the numbers that the journo were quoting, and I probably should have said this, so it was a bit of a screw-up by my part, the numbers the journo were quoting are not what we're on. And so, you know, I should have just probably said that. But
0: it is true, isn't it, that there's likely to be an overhang if you and no one on the list gets in with national right.
1: Oh, look, there's any number of different scenarios. The reason I was a bit glib in the response is that I'm honestly not thinking about it that hard, because what I'm trying to do is A, get the RMA reforms in place, and B, I really want to remain the MP for Hutt South. It's where I've born and raised, where I live. I've had the privilege of representing now off and on for 6 years. I'm staring out the window actually at the Hutt right now, and I can tell people I'll be going full tilt to try and win the seat again in, later in November. And, you know, we're doing community barbecues on weekends and door knocking.
0: God, I can't escape you on social media. You're always bloody on a fun run or something, or walking the dog or in a local.

0: Michael Bakery.
1: Look, can I just say thank you for spending the time with us this morning. Got a lot of response, and it's really good. As I said, I think the political events of last week kind of meant that this important change got a little bit lost in the wash. So I thank you for your time this morning.
2: No worries. Happy to come on again, Sean. Always good to talk to you.
1: Cheers, buddy. That is Chris Bishop, the Minister for RMA Reform. That's big. And he understands that people don't trust politicians when they say they're going to get rid of this. It sounds all like good stuff to me. I've got to be honest. Let's take a break.
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1: And you are on the platform. That was a very interesting chat with Chris Bishop. Nice to have him on. Interesting, since he's happy to come on any time. I don't know. I just feeling we get more popular with people, with politicians who need to get some votes. But really good. And thank you for your feedback. Thank you for engaging in that interview. There's always the risk with a procedural story that it's boring. It's not, because it is so wide-reaching, that particular legislative change. Coming up, we've got Simon Court on this issue of the Jew-hating ads in the or the anti-Semitic ads in the Post newspaper.
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0: The psychology of the woke left in relation to cycle lanes is that everyone should be able to do everything. So the cycle lane is based on the notion that you can be completely physically incompetent, a danger to yourself, a danger to others, but you should still be able to cycle.
8: Yeah, I'd like an election back here because it's been a long time now and we need to actually be able to have some input into things. It's just bad decisions atop of bad decisions atop of bad decisions. Okay.
1: Elected idiots rather than appointed idiots.
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1: In this update, another border biometrics bombshell as the minister confirms a botched project spent more money than first thought. Immigration's border IT upgrade was cancelled last year with $33 million spent. Minister Erica Stanford says she and ministers before her were misled by officials. She's now found an additional $6 million spending. Stanford says she's disappointed but not surprised and is warning there'll be more revelations.
2: There will definitely be more. We've already found more instances where I have been, I believe, deliberately misled.
1: The Prime Minister says he's happy the first offshore oil and gas exploration permit's been granted. Australian company NZ Energy now has permission to check out a 546 square kilometres across the Taranaki Basin. It's the first contract assigned since the 2018 oil and gas ban was reversed. Chris Luxon says

0: That law was a disaster.
1: The previous government put a chilling effect right through our global international investors. It made New Zealand a less attractive place relative to other countries to come and invest in.
0: New Zealand First Leader is demanding another COVID inquiry. The government's responding today to the last inquiry and is promising key information in future pandemics will be released sooner. Winston Peters is calling that response pathetic and claims there's a cover-up from political parties.
2: We're going to make sure there's going to be another inquiry so people who were maltreated and abused and not given the right advice and do get some justice.
0: Growers and Hawke's Bay local authorities still hope to negotiate with the government to save vegetable processing in Hastings. A growers' group's pulled out of a plan to take over McCain's veggie factory because it's found out the equipment's not up for sale. It's closing in January. Central Hawke's Bay District Mayor Will Foley says it's a massive disappointment.
3: If it wasn't to continue, it would be a big loss, and so that's why we're putting a lot of effort into trying to help the growers find a new solution to keep the industry going in Hawke's Bay.
0: That's news.
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5: Look, I'm just going to say the Russian, someone says, isn't the Russian spy story hilarious? I've got to have a good look at it. I was yesterday, finding out the true horror of the Post's anti-free speech campaign and how they were in cahoots with someone who'd harassed someone the Post are now harassing and had a court order against them. And I just haven't had a chance to look at the Russian spy story, but I will. It doesn't sound like it's, you know, like it's Burgess and Philby or anything like that. I wouldn't worry about it too much. Now, look, as I mentioned with the Post, though, I missed yesterday this. And you know, you think they would learn their lesson. The Post yesterday published a full-page ad, obviously paid for by the Palestine Solidarity Network of Aotearoa, which is John Minto and a bunch of his mates, who can't, it appears, get 500 people together to form a political party of that name. And it really is the most hateful advertisement, quoting the guy that we didn't support to be reappointed to the UN as the Human Rights Commissioner. It makes this claim. Anyone who has served in the Israeli forces in Gaza since October 2023 should be considered a suspect in relation to war crimes against humanity and the crime of genocide, which is complete bullshit. And it also says that New Zealand is doing nothing to stop the Israeli genocide, and there isn't an Israeli genocide, so it's full of blood libels, and let's not mess around. Basically anti-Semitic, it's anti-Jewish. How can the Post keep on doing this, and can we do anything about it? Well, we're joined now by Simon Court, the ACT MP, also, by the way, as Chris Bishop mentioned, involved in this massive RMA reform. Simon, it is amazes me that time after time the Post will accept such offensive advertisements.
6: It is shocking, Sean. This looks like Hamas propaganda. And this group, Minto's Palestine Solidarity Network, is essentially acting as their mouthpiece by repeating these blood libels and the talking points of a prescribed terrorist organisation.
5: I understand others have found that they're actually putting out or passing on press releases from Hamas on social media in New Zealand.
6: Yeah, I posted about that a couple of weeks ago. They posted a press release. They didn't write a story about it. They literally cut and paste a Hamas Islamic Resistance Movement press release on the 14th of July about the criminal occupation, the fascist Israeli government, and so on. Look, it's illegal to provide material and other support.
5: I was going to ask this because they are Hamas, both its military and its supposed civilian wing, are both, by law, terrorist organisations in New Zealand and many, many other countries.
6: And look, the reason that I raised this issue yesterday and I posted about it on my Facebook page and on X is because there are many people in the Jewish community and Israelis who live in New Zealand have reached out to me saying that they feel fearful. I heard one account yesterday of a woman in the supermarket in Auckland when the checkout operator pointed out her Star of David and said something along the lines of, "Wow, you must be pretty brave wearing that out." And she didn't know whether that was a threat or somebody standing with her and her community. So when we see these advertisements saying that anyone who served in the IDF and Gaza should be considered a suspect in relation to war crimes, there are many people in New Zealand, you know, whether they're Jewish or Israelis or allies like I am, who worry where this is going, and it's normalising hatred of Jewish people, hatred of Israelis in New Zealand, and that's completely unacceptable. New Zealanders and our visitors deserve to feel safe here and not threatened because of something their government or a government that they have no relationship with at all, if they're a Jewish New Zealander, may or may not have done.
5: We've got the Race Relations Commissioner on at 8:30, who has recently called on politicians and others to be temperate in, you know, possibly stirring up religious hatreds. I wonder if she'd comment on this, because it would seem right up her alley.
6: Look, I've met Melissa Darby on a number of occasions. She's a very reasonable and decent human being, and I think she made the right point that stirring up hatred of groups, and you know, that includes immigrants, it includes people who have different cultures from what we might consider normal in New Zealand. It's unacceptable, and politicians do have a role to say, tone it down, chill out, don't import foreign conflicts into New Zealand, and don't imagine just because someone looks different to you that they think different to you. And I tell you what, people come along to ACT public meetings. I was with Paul Henry and Hamilton on the weekend. Lots of people from different cultures there, and you couldn't, if you passed them in the street, you'd never know who they voted for or how they thought. That's why ACT says you just take everybody as they come and respect the individual.
5: All right. Have you laid or are you considering laying a complaint with the police about Mr. Minto spreading Hamas propaganda and giving, well, I'd say material support to a terrorist organisation?
6: Well, I did flag that, and I have been told that a complaint has been made to the police about the post, essentially the Hamas post, the Islamic Resistance Movement, by the Ultur Tahi Palestine Solidarity Network, Aotearoa.
5: Do you know who's made that complaint and who's dealing with it in the police?
6: I have been told, Sean, but because of the sensitivity of these matters and the fact that so many people in the Jewish community are feeling afraid, like genuinely afraid.
5: Yeah, and look, I've met them and I've talked to them and people talk about nasty things at schools and things with kids, and I understand the sensitivity.
6: Yeah, and look, just seeing the comments turning up on my own social media posts, you know, like people, you know, asking, do you feel threatened, and like listing, you know, where my home is, and you know, images of the guillotine, and there's more of us than there are of them.
5: What would you say? Matthew Hooton or Sinead Boucher who are taking money to put the ads like that in their newspaper?
6: Desperate, disgusting. Take a stand. Stop.
5: And they will not publish. They've rejected calls for calm and advertisements from the New Zealand Jewish community. It's remarkable.
6: I think that indicates that one of the problems we have in that newsrooms around New Zealand, not the platform, of course, there is a willful blindness or potentially worse, an underlying and acceptance of anti-Semitism and a lack of understanding for why the Jewish state Israel actually exists, because the UN said they needed somewhere to live after the awful Holocaust of World War II. But, you know, if you never learned that at school and you just hang out with a bunch of, like, Minto minions at uni, you know, your views on the world are going to be warped. So, look, I've known Matthew Hooton for many years. I think he's actually a decent bloke, but I wish the Post would stop accepting these advertisements and give the Jewish community their opportunity.
5: Well, they also seem to be rounding on the Free Speech Union, Simon, running a concerted campaign against them.
6: Again, look, I can only imagine that once a bit of sunlight enters the room, and Annie O'Brien's on the Free Speech Union tour right now, going up and down the country, actually highlighting the fact that it is difficult to guarantee our free speech. If councils are going to try, like Julie Ferry, councillor in Auckland, are going to try to get your access to the council hall blocked.
5: Very funny. We're just actually trying to get a hold of Councillor Ferry to talk about that. That's outrageous as well.
6: Well, look, I'll tell you what. If you wanted to ask her about how great is Auckland Light Rail, she'd be on with a click of the fingers. But ask her about her views, I think, on this and trying to get Annie O'Brien and the Free Speech Union banned. I'm not surprised she's struggling.
5: Yeah. All right. I hear you, Simon. Look, I thank you for joining us at short notice. It's an important issue. Thank you for your time this morning.
6: You're welcome, Sean. Thank you very much.
5: Simon Cord, ACT MP. Yep. So a police complaint has been laid against John Minto for the possibility that he's supporting a terrorist organisation. Don't forget, I'm not unsure at the moment. They're still trying to register a political party. Apparently, they had all they had some information wrong, so it hasn't been registered. That if they do get registered, they'll get $60,000 of your money for their campaign, which I imagine will go to supporting terrorism and Hamas. John, yeah, welcome to Ring In. We better take a break.
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4: Now, I just do want to mention, gosh, that's so much going on in the course of a week. Things are, I don't know, very busy at the moment. I want to mention this free speech tour that we're running ads for it. Annie O'Brien's been doing these things around the country. Apparently, they've been going gangbusters. We got a nice mention on the platform last night. There's one on tonight in Auckland at the Alan Melville Centre, where Annie's going to be talking to Rob Campbell, the Chancellor of the Auckland University of Technology, who, remember, lost or resigned or got removed from his public job after he came out and said something political. So they're going to talk about freedom of speech within government roles and stuff. It's a really interesting issue and pertinent to this medical council witch hunt that the Post is trying to run with the help of left-wing trans ideologues. And we've got Julie Ferry, who is a super left-wing councillor on the Auckland City Council, and she chairs the council's community committee. She's tried to witch hunt Annie and the Free Speech Union event out of the Alan Melville Centre because apparently it's a proud event. It's a proud venue, which means it's gay-friendly or it's a safe space. Well, I would presume all bloody council facilities, even a toilet block, should be a gay-friendly safe space. Should be safe for bloody everyone, Julie. Now, Julie Ferry is a super left-winger. She is Michael Wood's wife. So she's, but apparently she's left of her husband, of Michael Wood. She did stand as an alliance or work with Jim Anderton's alliance, and they were super left. We've rung Julie Ferry. We've left a message for her to come on and explain to us how a discussion about free speech hosted by a woman who happens to be a lesbian would be inappropriate for a council venue. Now, the actual managers of the venue have basically told Julie, I think, to take a running jump and that they're open to all people. But hell, why not pack it out? Get along tonight to the Alan Melville Centre and see the FSU Good Yarns Tour. Go on to fsu.nz and you can probably get tickets there. I think it's free, these things. That's a good night out. Yes, that's right. Someone says, isn't Annie O'Brien gay? That's ridiculous. Yep, but it doesn't matter. If someone's not saying what you want and you don't believe in free speech and you're on the left, you shut them down. It's just like the Post newspaper. It's just like Andrea Vance, isn't it? Oh, Ray, I've got a call from you. That's nice. Ray, how are you?
5: Oh, morning, Sean. I was reading about that yesterday. Julie's my local member, and so is Michael running for government here. And I couldn't believe it, and a lot of people on our local community page were saying, well, she's doing the right thing. And I went on and I said, well, how many people have actually complained in comparison to how many people that are attending?
4: Yeah. Yeah, that's and right. You know, but it's not. It's just, crazy. Look, I'm sorry. Complain. Someone saying something I don't agree with. Grow up. Grow up here. You know?
5: He hasn't said how many complained. It could be one person.
4: Yeah, well, I imagine it's Julie Ferry. And probably the same bunch of people who are helping the Post. Probably people like Paul Thistle. Who, and there are academics and they're left-wingers who basically make it their, for years, have made it their job to hunt people down and basically shut down speech they don't like. It is a, and I think there's quite a flurry of activity about this right now because they're looking at the possibility of another term of a coalition government that I think largely believes in free speech, and they're all packing themselves because their dumb ideas may be erased from this earth, which would be a good thing.
5: Yeah.
4: Yeah.
5: And also, you know, I hope to God that the police actually charged Minto.
4: Yeah, well, isn't it interesting? I'm going to find out more about that. I didn't know that a complaint had been laid. I'm going to have to find out from police who it would have been laid with and if they have an active investigation. It would also have been strange to me that Mr. Minto and his friends could register a political party while they're under active investigation for supporting terrorism.
5: And also the Post should be charged for printing it.
4: Well, this is amazing. The Post will not run Hobson's Pledge ads on political grounds. I think it tells you that the Post newspaper is anti-Semitic, left-wing, and supports terrorism.
5: Yeah, absolutely,
4: disgusting.
5: It just amazes me. They get away with it.
4: Yeah, and I'd say to Matthew Hooton and Sinead Boucher, you're welcome to come on the program and explain yourselves, but you've never had the guts to do so in the past, and I don't imagine you'll do so in the future.
5: And I'll be very interested to hear what the lady at 8:30 thinks.
4: Yeah, it'll be interesting to talk. Melissa Darby, the Race Relations Commissioner, joins us at 8:30. Thank you, Ray. 0800 332 83. Our tickets to the event are $10. That's bugger all for freedom of speech, which is a cheap night out. That's right. $10 for this FSU thing. Go to fsu.nz. And any in this context should be allowed to say anything she wants. And Rob Campbell's... it sounds like it'd be a good yarn. Sean, the wrong kind of brown, just like the wrong kind of gay. The caring left until you disagree with them. Well said. What happened with the two guys in the spa pool party? Well, we've got their details. Let's check that out for Monday. Let's see if we can get them on Monday. I hope the party's still going. I need someone to vote for. Morning, Sean. Just seen on that crappy TV one morning show, Tania Waikato has put out pictures of herself in a skimpy bikini. We talked about this yesterday to promote people to join the Maori role. TVNZ all over it like it's Paris fashion shoot. So friggin' bizarre. Yuck. Well, I got to say, the picture of Tania Waikato in a bikini, that would put me off the Maori role. Sean, the Post should be prosecuted and shut down for being... a hate publication. Yep, I agree. The mainstream media the mainstream media are compromised, useful idiots. Sean, the Post is so anti-Semitic, one would think they were reading Disturma. That Minto ad was the most repulsive thing I have seen in a long time. Just you wait, Sean. Now that Michael is a New Zealand First candidate, the Moke media will pick up on that and run Michael... had with Simon will rage. Look, I'm there and run Michael. Had with Simon will rage. Look, I don't give a toss. We do what we do. You know who we are. You can ring in. We're into free speech. We're live. Sean, the Post. Yeah, sorry. More stuff about the Post being anti-Semitic. Amazing. Now, we've got Melissa. We've got one more break to go, haven't we? I could do with a call. 0800 332 83. Are you pleased to hear that the police are investigating John Minto for possibly giving material support to a terrorist group? Are you interested in that? And really, this ad, I can't believe I missed it yesterday. It is outrageous what this ad says in the Post. Full page ad, they will have taken thousands and thousands of dollars for that. New Zealand does nothing to stop Israeli genocide. There is no Israeli genocide. Apartheid. There is no Israeli apartheid. Yes, there are occupations of disputed areas. I agree. Apparently, we allow military tech exports for the IDF to use in Gaza. Apparently, we have bilateral agreements with Israel. Why the hell shouldn't we? They're a member. They're a democracy. They're a member of the international community. We trade with Israel. We trade with a lot of people. But for the Post to run this hate-filled ad... this hate-filled ad that repeats claims that people should essentially hunt down Israelis holidaying here as they might be suspects in war crimes. It is just absolute bullshit. And I'm offended that the Post... God, if it didn't provide me with so much outrage material... Yeah, it's really disgusting, actually. I'm super, super disappointed. And Matthew Hooton, I thought you were better than that. But you're clearly not. Sean, Yeah, call for everyone to stop buying, reading and supporting anything to do with the Post. Well, Stuff is still, the parent company is still the most read website for news in the country. Sean, are you still hoping to replay Michael's piece from yesterday? Yeah, well, we'll get on to it, but it's a pretty busy morning that's unfolding quite fast. Oh, has Tom got something to say? That's good. Tom, good morning.
3: Yeah, g'day, Sean. I just wondered if, just on the Israel thing quickly, I just wonder if you've bumped into Douglas Murray's new book, because I read it recently and I was just absolutely dumbfounded by the explanation of what happened on October the 7th. And even having listened to you quite a lot about it, it really just opened my eyes so much further as to what actually happened and how it could lead to the response that was given, because it's just, you just cannot comprehend.
4: It is a horror. It is as horrifying and as impactful as 9/11.
3: Yeah, it was just the stories from the book, just through some of the things that happened that day, and they're just devastating.

0: It's called On Democracies and Death.
1: Democracies
0: and Death Cults. Yeah, fantastic reading. But just, yeah, the post needs a smack.
1: I've watched an awful lot of that, those stories unfold on video, and that is something that stays with you, Tom.
0: Yeah,
1: but for a major newspaper, for the capital city's major newspaper, to take money to publish those blood libels is almost unbelievable.
0: Indeed, they could all do with reading that book.
1: Yeah, good on you, Tom. I thank you for your call, mate. Cheers. Sean, Boy George has just put out a song about October the 7th. It's very good. He even sings in Hebrew near the end. Well, that's nice. That's nice, isn't it? And the hate that people like Minto spread does have an impact. I've told you about, well, last year, halfway through last year, I almost get assaulted in the sauna at Wellington, at Freiburg Pool in Wellington. Because I had my Bring Them Home, Star of David dog tag on. And this Maori guy just, whoa, he went off, man. But there is, around the world, there seems to be commentators tell us there is a polarisation of opinions. There is huge concern in much of the Anglosphere about immigration, often concentrating on the religious beliefs of those who are coming to a country as refugees or asylum seekers. It is a mood afoot in Australia where we see One Nation being resurgent, Reform in Britain, highest polling party there at the moment. And the idea of our differences or protecting yourselves from influence from outside seems to have political capital. So much so that the Human Rights Commissioner, Melissa Darby, came out 3 or so weeks ago and said, we've got to be careful with this. I thought they were interesting comments. I wanted to explore those ideas further. And I guess the discussion we're having today makes this very pertinent. Melissa, thank you very much for joining us this morning. You're there.
2: Pleasure, Sean. Thanks for having me.
1: All right.
2: I am.
1: Yeah. We've got you. Yeah, okay. What are your... what prompted your statement 3 weeks ago? What in particular was it that was disturbing you?
2: Yeah, look, this statement is... This is actually the fourth version of this statement, so I just want to make it really clear that this has been released on different occasions over a period of about 20 years. The last one was released in 2019. So it needed a refresh in terms of updating demographics, current context and so on. But what really prompted it was earlier this year, you might recall some protests, if you like, at Sikh parades. There's obviously been a lot of anti-Semitism lately. We had Bondi, very close to New Zealand shores. We've got, as you pointed out, some polarisation in parts of our society, but that is not the entire story, and I want to make that really clear. There are some very good news stories as well that we need to talk more about. And I wanted to do a piece of work, I guess, that that provided the opportunity to do exactly that, to tell some good news stories, to demonstrate that diverse groups can find common ground through engaging with one another in a constructive way, and that's what this statement essentially does.
1: Can I ask you then, yesterday in the Post, the Post took money for a full-page ad from the Palestine Solidarity Network. That ad accuses, without any proof or anything, or in fact against known facts, says that Israel is committing genocide. It says that anyone who served in the Israeli forces in Gaza is a suspect in relation to war crimes, and basically draws attention to the fact that those people may holiday in New Zealand. I'm not going to beat around the bush, Melissa. That was an anti-Semitic ad designed to stoke hatred against Jewish people in New Zealand and Israelis. Do you have a view on that ad and a newspaper accepting that ad as the Human Rights Commission?
2: Absolutely. A number of Jewish groups have come to me over the course of my time in this role, about 18 months now, deeply concerned about the very things that you're talking about. Look, I'll make it really clear, my mandate's domestic, but I'll also make it clear that, obviously, given the diverse range of communities that live in New Zealand, overseas activities impact on people in New Zealand. My role, of course, is to advocate for the people here, so I'm not waiting until...
1: Have you seen the ad in the Post yesterday?
2: The conflicts and so on.
1: Yeah.

0: Have you seen the ad?
1: I haven't seen the ad in the Post yesterday. No, I haven't. But what I will say is that, you know, this stuff has real impacts on people in New Zealand, to the point that we've got Jewish people hiding their Star of David in the workplace, out in the streets. We've got Israeli businesses being attacked in New Zealand, whether that's through sort of one-star reviews on Google or more serious, you know, not to diminish that, obviously, but in a more serious way. And I actually had a piece of work that's coming out imminently to respond to those very things, recognising, of course, that the impacts on the Jewish and Israeli people.
0: So that is a domestic issue. We have a newspaper that will take money to run that. And then I'm a free speecher. That's hate speech. That is incitement to get people to hate Jewish people. And your doesn't say it directly. We all know what it is when we see it. We know anti-Semitism. We know Jew hatred when we see it. How can't you contact Matthew Hooton, the editor of the Post, and say, who will not publish, by the way, Melissa, who will not publish calls for calm and conciliation from New Zealand's Jewish community, will not publish Hobson's pledge ads, right? I'm asking you to call now on Matthew Hooton and the Post to stop publishing ads like that for John Minto.
1: Yeah.
0: You will?
1: Look, in terms of the... let me come back to you on that one, Sean. I'm absolutely...
0: Well, no. Are you going to or not? Or are you going to have a think about it?
1: Three things that you're talking about.
0: Are you going to have a think about it?
1: I'll come back to you on that one.
0: All right.
1: Yeah, I will.
0: Yeah. Because really this is what your statement talks about. These are examples of how things can become polarised and dangerous. Do you look around the world? And while your mandate is domestic, Melissa, I mean, I was recently up in Britain. These forces of division that can stoke intolerance and hatred, they seem to me to be abroad, as it were. There's something in the air at the moment.
1: Yeah, there is. And look, New Zealand isn't in the same position, if you like, as some of the countries you've mentioned overseas, but we don't want to get to that point. I actually have another piece of work coming out later, or perhaps early next year, given this year's an election year, on immigration. It's a topic that a number of New Zealanders are interested in. I think that we need to find a space for, you know, constructive conversations to be had about that. The point, that the fundamental premise of this piece of work that I've... doing in conjunction with Ministry for Ethnic Communities is actually where diverse perspectives are welcomed. We've got to get to a place, or at least hold the line on not seeing disagreement as a deal breaker, and where we can hold different views on things without seeing people on the opposite side, if you like, as enemies. That's not a good place for us to be. And I think that, to come back to this statement, the religious diversity statement, it's a really good example of people from diverse backgrounds coming together where they disagree on pretty fundamental things in some cases, and they're able to find some common ground through dialogue, through hearing one another. You don't have to agree. That's okay, though. We shouldn't all agree with one another on everything. That's actually not the hallmark of a healthy democracy.
0: Unfortunately, though, it seems in this country, we built up a kind of culture in this country in recent years, though not in the last 2.5, I would say, that you didn't tolerate. It's called cancel culture, and I'm going to say it, I think largely the left of politics do not tolerate anyone who doesn't totally agree with them. And when you find someone who doesn't agree with you, you witch hunt them out of their job, out of power. You try and deplatform them. That's the culture that you are trying to turn around.
1: It is, absolutely. And look, I've certainly been on the receiving end of some of that stuff, so you're preaching to the choir here, Sean. But I, you know, putting aside, you know, whether we have legislative change or not, that's one argument or one discussion. But we've actually got to get better behaviour towards one another in terms of, you know, engaging with one another, talking, genuinely talking in a constructive way about issues at hand. Immigration's one of them. There are many others that I can name. And, you know, because really... that's where the sort of day-to-day stuff comes through, and we've got to make sure that we continue to talk to one another in a way that doesn't obviously create further division, but where we can also hold different views on things and be okay with that.
0: You mentioned that, you know, you've been subject to this. Have you found attempts to smear or cancel you since you took this rather sensitive job?
1: Oh, no, look, no. Oh, gosh, it goes beyond that, Sean. It's probably more in a previous work as well. You know, I championed, obviously, literacy as a key tool that people use across their lifespan. That doesn't go down well with everybody. But, you know, that's, I'm not sort of worried about that on a personal level, but rather at a national level, you know, we can't get to the point where we attack people in such vitriolic ways simply because they have a different viewpoint on something. We've got to find ways to at least hear from one another. Doesn't mean we have to agree.
0: Yeah, many New Zealanders feel, Melissa, and I have to say it, I'm going to reflect what's coming through in my text, is that you're really only talking about protecting minorities and people saying it's Kiwi culture that needs protecting. No, those are valid views. But I guess they're pegging you as a bit of a wokester and it's all about diversity and equality. And because the history of this country, people are right to be suspicious of folk like you who talk about being tolerant and everything, because our recent experience is that, you know, people are very tolerant until you disagree with them.
1: Well, that's my whole point. Engage across the spectrum in this role, deliberately so, because I'm prepared to walk the talk on these things, to really hear from other people. And, you know, with the point that it's not about trying to, win a debate or convince somebody to come around to your way of thinking, but to just be okay with the fact that you might hold thinking, but to just be okay with the fact that you might hold different views on something. I think that they're really important messages. I think this religious diversity statement is a good example of how that can have some really positive impacts in different communities.
0: Okay.
1: And I'll make the point as well that I will always champion the rights of everybody in this country, no matter how long they've been here, whether it's whatever their heritage may be. This statement also talks about equal treatment for people in a legal sense, you know, before the law, for example, whether they hold faith or have no faith. So it applies to everybody.
0: Okay, you say you're prepared to walk the talk. I'm going to come back to this. Mm-hmm. Are you going to walk the talk on this ad in the Post? Are you going to contact the Post? Are you going to consider it? Are you going to issue a statement on it?
1: I'll absolutely consider it. And I'll say right here and now, Sean, that ad is terrible. It's not the kind of way that we want to engage with issues in this country. And I will also say that I've made a number of statements with regards to media and the responsible reporting, showing up for some good news stories too. So I'm really pleased to be able to talk today about the religious diversity statement and the good example that is of people who in some cases are on polar opposite sides of an issue, but who are still prepared to come together in the same room, break bread with one another and chat as humans.
0: Annie O'Brien and Rob Campbell sitting down in a council venue in Auckland tonight.
1: Yeah.
0: But brilliant. A left-wing Auckland councillor says that's not safe. It's a pride venue. Annie O'Brien's a lesbian, for God's sake. Trying to shut it down. Trying to shut it down and get the venue.
1: Appalling.
0: We've got to stop that, right?
1: Appalling behaviour. Utterly appalling. Not what you'd expect of a reasonable-minded, mature person. We've got to combat that as best as we can. And that's what I'm trying to do as much as I can in this role, through work like this religious diversity statement and other bits and pieces I've got coming up.
0: Good. One other thing I wanted to care of, quite a few submissions on possible changes to the hate speech laws. And I noticed one gentleman from the Islamic community in New Zealand claiming that there was a hate crime against his community every 58 minutes, I think it was. I couldn't find any evidence of that in any crime stats. Is there also a danger that people are talking up the amount of hatred abroad in, you know, New Zealand?
1: I don't know about that particular statistic. You know, a quick scroll on social media, Sean, I think, shows that there are some pretty vile things out there.
0: Yeah, but that's not a hate crime. That's just people being arseholes.
1: Oh, no. It is. It is, exactly. But look, I won't comment on that because I haven't seen that particular statistic. Yeah.
0: Could we hear back from you on the Post thing officially within, say, by the end of the week?
1: Sure.
0: Lovely. Thank you very much indeed for your time this morning. Melissa Darby, the Human Rights Commissioner. Give her a station. We're all coming down. No, I think we got her to actually take a position on a couple of things. She's condemned the Post for their John Minto ad. That's something. Sean,

0: little confused as to what people believe Kiwi culture to be. We are all about diversity and equality. Kate Shepherd and Sir Epa Ranganata are examples. They're just Kiwis. It's the rise of intolerance that's the problem, isn't it? Yeah, it kind of is, Kim. It kind of is. Is your computer slow this morning, Bella? My texting is just slow airs and it's not kind of responding. Maybe I need to turn it off and turn it on again is the issue. We've still got a break to do, haven't we? Let's take it now.
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0: What an interesting morning we've had, and a lot of things coming back together on free speech. The Post having a go at the free speech unit. I thought Melissa Darby, a little bit shaky at the start, I think we got some commitment here, and we got a position on here, that the Post are a bunch of Jew haters. Aren't you, Matthew Hooton? Come on and defend yourself. Well, you can't, because it's indefensible. Running an ad like that, isn't it, really? Sean, good morning to you.
10: Yeah, good morning, Sean. I don't know what's good about it, though. Yeah, I just want to add my disgust. I don't live in Wellington, but I'm horrified and I'm personally offended by what Matthew Hooton's, what he's agreed to do. As a Catholic or a Christian, if I went on, if I paid, he wouldn't take my money. If we paid for an ad that said, all Islamists are apostates or anything else, A, we wouldn't get past the blocks, and B, the public service or Melissa Darby's organisation would be down me like a ton of bricks or us.
0: Well, I don't know. I got the feeling that Melissa Darby doesn't like this ad, but there's isn't there since he's arrived. So he's encouraging his reporters to mount witch hunts against people who are trying to get rid of ideologues out of the medical council. They're basically in cahoots with people who have restraining orders against them, to the best of my knowledge. They're running these hateful anti-Jewish ads. They won't run ads calling for moderation. I think there's a real problem with the Post and its commitment to true journalism.
10: Absolutely. I'm not a legal expert. I don't know whether a paper can lose its publication license for...
0: There is no license.
10: Whether they cross a... There is no license or whatever it is. Okay, then. One thing I did disagree with, I don't like being labelled as an extremist. If having a serious conversation about immigration, about the quality of immigrants, specifically technical skills, like Winston Peters and other, is not extremism. I think there was a dotted line drawn there. Farage has never said that. I also think having a decent conversation about that is not extremism. Apart from the mosque attack of 2019, which is a horrible massacre crime, and there's a dozen mosques in Auckland, I have never read a story or seen a report about a graffiti attack or someone being abused as a Muslim. Where are these so-called attacks every 58 minutes?
0: Yeah, I hear you, Sean, and I think it's a good point. Stay top. Got to keep it. I know we've got to stay chilled. I'm going to give you an example today, and it's a personal example. I went down to Parliament yesterday to meet a contact and have a beer at the back at the Pint of Order pub at Parliament yesterday evening. Funny, actually, there was a leak. I found a massive leak at Parliament, actually a leak. There was a pipe that burst above the bar. They had to evacuate it because it wasn't safe or something. Anyway, I'm in an Uber-type service. I'm not going to say which one. Maybe a Didi service. And I get picked up, and almost inevitably the driver of those things is not born here. And it was a woman. And she had a lovely... It was a lovely cab. It was all done with Hindi stuff. And there was ding-ding-ding-ding-ding music going. And I liked it. And she was nice. She had a lovely smile. And I had a bit of a chat to her on the way from Central Wellington down to Parliament. And she was bemoaning the fact that she couldn't get a job. She'd worked at parliamentary security or something, and she said, I think I'd go to Melbourne. I like the weather in Melbourne. And I've got to say, at that stage, I thought, you know, are you just shopping around for a country? If you're going to come here, commit. No matter what ethnicity you are, if you're going to come here and stay here, and if you're going to, you know, use our health system and our welfare system and everything, commit. But, you know, there we go. Is Zoe Hobbs won gold, or did she just win her heat so she's in the final? Can you just check, has Zoe Hobbs won gold? I just think she made the final. Sean, Melissa Darby is great, and she understands cancel culture. She was vocal about literacy of Maori children at Waikato, and she had some pushback. She's excellent. Well, I was glad to hear her take a position on this anti-Jewish Post ad today.
11: She won gold.
0: Oh, she did. Zoe Hobbs has won gold.
11: Yeah, it's in stuff and...
0: Oh, okay. She won gold in the 100 metres. And where does that put us now on... I'm just looking at the medal table. I've succumbed, haven't I? I'm now vaguely interested in the Commonwealth Games. We are ninth. We have 2 golds, 5 silvers... and 3 bronzes. Australia's number one in medals, 31 golds, 16 silvers, 24 bronzes, 71 total medals for Aussie. It goes Australia, Canada, England, Scotland, Nigeria. We're being beaten by the Nigerians. South Africa, Malaysia, India and New Zealand. But you know what we'll do inevitably with the medal table? This is what's happened my whole life. You do medal per population, we will have more medals per head of population. And India will be bottom on that thing because they've got so many people. But they're only 8th above us. They have got one more medal than us in all those people. Just saying. Now, we have, I think, managed to ice... Oh, is that John? We've got a call. We'll take the call. Did you offer the driver some money? No, she smelt all right. She was lovely. But I just felt like she was just passing through the country, which is quite disappointing. John, mate, how are you?
12: Oh, good, Sean. This ad that was published yesterday, it's a little tricky to find, but people can actually find it on Minto's Facebook page. He's so proud he's...
0: it was page 10 of the Post yesterday, full page left hand.
12: Was it?
0: Yeah, IDF headline, IDF soldiers kill Palestinian children.
12: Yeah, Yeah, you can see it. You can, if you just look it up, you get it most easily on Minter's page. But I think that this sort of ad, I think you march off to the Advertising Standards Authority, try and get it banned, and it would breach their standards and all that sort of stuff. But
0: It should never have got published, John.
12: Should is the right word, but the question is whether we stop the publication. I mean, it's useful, the selectivity of stuff and this stuff. We know what they are now. We know that they're anti-Semitic. We know that they're Jew-hating people. We know that they publish lies. We know all of this and the fact that they won't go there with Hobson's Pledge. We know what they are. I just think it's a dangerous proposition to try and stop the publication of stuff that is abhorrent as this, because we just fall into the same trap. It's much better to have all of this stuff out there so you know who your enemy is. They display they're obviously earning revenue out of this, but over time, an organisation that takes these sorts of abhorrent stances will fail.
0: And so the Post, of course, has also tried to cause security concerns for the relocated Israeli embassy in Wellington.
12: Exactly. I'd much rather have these people in plain sight. Otherwise, they'll go underground or something like this. They'll go bust in due course with this crap, but I just think it's dangerous to advocate for non-publication of this.
0: All right, John. Okay, that's the bloody thing about free speech. You've got to give it to people you disagree with, but that's the deal. Thank you, mate. Thanks for your call. I said I messed up earlier. We were trying to find apparently this great moment where Michael had some academic on, Sean McCullum, Steve McCullum or someone, to talk about AI. And the guy took umbrage at a very old part of the platform, the old climate change, the weather, which is very much tongue-in-cheek. Let's have a listen to how Michael dealt with him.
11: Yes, Simon's ready to go. We'll talk to Simon McCullum. Simon, welcome to the show. Thank you so much for joining us.
13: Kia ora, lovely to chat about AI. I'm happy to discuss AI with pretty much anyone. I'm still a little bit sort of annoyed at the climate change weather opening that you still have, which I find an interesting misrepresentation of weather versus climate change. But I think it's important to have these.
11: Well, then you're an idiot. So I'm just going to end this conversation.
13: Oh,
11: bye bye. See you later. Okay. Piss off. That's the end of that.
0: Oh, Michael. Well done, Michael. That's exactly the right response. Make Simon McCullum. And what a toss it. Firstly, he was on speakerphone. And then the first thing you do in an interview where you're invited on, but you could hear the edge. He was on video. Oh, is it on video? Oh, I have to have a look. So he was messing around with his computer. All right. But then he says, I'm happy to come on with almost anyone, which was a snide dig at the platform, obviously. But exactly the right response, Michael. If you're going to be a dickhead, get lost. So in that case, we weren't that open, tolerant and free. But we don't tolerate so much. We too have our limits. Lovely work, Michael. Lovely work. I hadn't heard it. People had told me about it. Well, you can piss off then. Excellent. Excellent. Oh, I've taught the boy everything he knew. John Fraser, who's a lefty, here's this. This is what John says. Sean is all for free speech as long as it's for Jews and no one else. P.S. The Post believe in true free speech. They don't. They believe in cancel culture. They believe in witch hunts. Michael said he was having a dickhead day. I just wanted that little bit, okay? Morning, Sean. Could you please explain how not agreeing with what Israel is doing in Gaza and Lebanon is anti-Semitism? Yes, I can, Matt. There's a difference between not agreeing with what they're doing and saying that they're committing genocide when there is absolutely no evidence that they are. There is. It's not disagreeing with them when you brand all Israelis holidaying in New Zealand as potential war criminals. That's not disagreeing with someone. That's a blood libel against people. That is stoking hatred against people for their religion. So, Matt, you want to argue that point, you ring in, mate. Sean, that is gold, Sean. Well done, Michael. That needs to be a promo. Indeed. Can we make that a promo?

0: Michael Laws, Uncensored.
1: Now, there's nothing wrong with being gay. We all know that. And there's nothing wrong with having a partner. We all know that. And there's nothing wrong with being a loving father. But just can I say, the next time some deranged woke idiot arrives at the Green Party door and starts to demand that they be referred to in multi-pronouns, can you just say to them, get stuffed, you're a fella or you're a fellerette, you are obviously a singular, you are me, my, I, you are not some sort of personality disorder awaiting revelation.
0: Michael Laws, Uncensored, on the platform.

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1: In this update, Winston Peters is reiterating public servants who mislead ministers should be sacked and locked up. The immigration minister today revealed a botched border IT project spent even more than first thought to a total sunk cost of nearly $40 million. Erica Stanford says she discovered another $6 million, about another $6 million this week, and still thinks officials misled her and previous ministers. NZ First leader says it's unacceptable and there should be legal consequences.
2: It's a shocker, but what I fear is that the select committee hasn't been told the truth. There's only one answer to that: head should roll.
1: And Peter says he'll take the issue of private fireworks to the election now the government's ruled out a ban. Rules around private sales won't change, going against a select committee recommendation. New Zealand First introduced a member's bill to ban sales last year. Peter says he's seen too many cases of spooked horses ending up injured. The Green Party says investors in exploration for offshore oil will be left empty-handed. The government's granted Aussie operator NZ Energy a 12-year permit to dig across 546 square kilometres in the Taranaki Basin. Greens co-leader Chloe Swarbrick says government co-investment makes no economic sense. She also fears the climate change impacts.
3: Look, I don't even know where to start, to be honest with you. I guess first

0: Things first, the planet is on fire.
1: US and Israeli officials have praised their leaders' first sit-down at the White House since the Iran war began. Israeli Prime Minister Benjamin Netanyahu called the meeting excellent, and White House Press Secretary Caroline Levitt says it was positive and productive. And Israeli officials told AP Netanyahu made it clear his country would respond if attacked by Iran. That's news.
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3: Here's an interesting... And Jason, thank you for your input, mate. Sean, the Christie Academic... Where is it? Jason. I started watching the Commonwealth Games, Sean. Then I saw Aotearoa splattered all over their uniforms. Then I felt embarrassed. It's not the official name of this country. Thanks, Jason. You're welcome, Jason. Sean, this is from Victor. Beware of spending too much time on fluff like the Nash saga and missing the really big stuff like what's going on in Parliament and in big business. I think we've done pretty well this morning. I think that chat with Chris Bishop about just how big that RMA reform is, and maybe that'll come along, you know, the passage of that into legislation will come along at just the right time for the start of the election campaign and all will be forgiven. And can I just say, too, we have to be so wary about what we believe is going on in the mainstream media. Because I have had people saying, oh, I read in the paper that Chris Bishop is really down in the dumps. He's given up. It's all over for him. And I saved my opinion on that until I talked to the man himself. And, of course, he's been completely misrepresented by the same sort of journalists who publish hate against Jewish people and conspire with criminal harassers to conduct witch hunts against people they are ideologically opposed to. Really, you know what? It is so alternate universe what the Post is doing. They honestly believe within themselves, and many other mainstream journalists believe, that they are standing up for the rights of the Fourth Estate and journalism. And in fact, what they're doing is they are destroying trust in the mainstream media. They are abusing any trust or any position the Fourth Estate has. And Matthew Heaton, Sinead Boucher, you are welcome to, and Andrea Vance, you are welcome to come on and tell us the truth about your witch hunt against the new members of the Medical Council and your support via John Minto of illegal terrorist organisations in New Zealand. My cousin ran the cafe at Tryphena, loved it there, says Pete. Is there a cafe? Okay. Sean, the prissy academic is why our young, impressionable students have no bloody chance at common sense. What an entitled prick that should get outside his box. Well, look, I like Michael. And, yeah, look, I know you and you do an interview. Some of them I keep going. But what a dickhead he was. You don't comment about the intro to the weather when you've been asked on to do an interview about AI. But, you know, I did that interview. Was it yesterday we did the interview with Eric Crampton, or the day before? Monday, I think, we did AI.
4: Monday, yeah.
3: I just said I got a feeling over the weekend this AI thing's going to kick off, has it ever. Everyone's doing interviews about AI now. It is not anything to worry about, okay? The one thing, and I think we'll get this done, is that there'll have to be provision when you build an AI centre to provide some electricity or not screw the electricity market. Other than that, it's fine. It's just an electronic warehouse. And if you try and conflate the dangers of AI, which is the Y2K of the bloody era, everyone knows everything about AI and how terrible it is and everything. Oh, how many times have I been told the world's going to end because of a piece of technology like the microwave oven, and it never does? Sean, Michael did make a disclaimer saying he was not feeling well and wouldn't tolerate stupid pre that interview. Hilarious, as I wouldn't have to be sick to cut that guy off. What a spanker. What does spanker mean? I've never heard that term. A spanker. What's a spanker? Is that like a W-A-N-K-E-R?
4: I was
3: going to
4: say, maybe she just doesn't want to use the W word.
3: Okay, but I like it. I like the word spanker. That's... Spanker's a good word. That's a good in-between, not quite a swear word, swear word. Brenda, where does it come from? Or was that a typo and you meant to say wanker, but you wanted to save our blushes? It wouldn't be a morning without Dave ringing in. Have you been on the Thunder Donk this morning, Dave, or not?
5: No, I haven't, Sean. No, I'm quite lucid. Hey, that's a big word, isn't it? Lucid. Lucid, Sean.
3: It's not that big. It's only 5 letters, Dave. That might be big for you. I don't know.
5: Oh, no. Look, I think today's word might be condescension. Condescension. Is that the right way
3: to describe it? Who do you think was condescending?
5: Well, I don't know. Perhaps it had something to do with Mike's interview yesterday that was cut short. Oh, God, that was hilarious, man. But you really had to have the lead-up. You know, Michael does one of his brilliant lead-ups. So, it's like a crescendo when you listen to Michael. You know, he's just like builds it up, man, and you're right in there. You're right in. He's got you. He's got you. He's grabbed your attention. And so it was the build-up to it.
3: Like the cut-off. It stood on its own for me, just telling me the guy to get lost.
5: It was bloody hilarious. It was bloody hilarious. And this, you know, the university professor comes on and, I have decided to.
3: He's not a professor. He's a senior lecturer, but I'm sure he'll be flavour of the week in the woke common room today.
5: I've decided, yes, to come on and tell you stupid little children, people, and while I'm here, I've decided to offer my opinion and sit down and shut up, and I will tell you about another thing that I'm not happy with. Naughty people for listening to this awful climate change silliness. I have decided to lecture this because my whole life...
3: Yeah. Dave, I just want to share a text I've just got in from Vanessa. It says, I love Dave. He reminds me of my crazy Uncle Pete who took too much acid in the 70s.
5: Well, yeah, it could be acid, man. Hey, man. Oh, Cheech and Chong movies. Brilliant.
3: Okay, you're off now, Dave. Now, Dave, you just stay in your head. And we'll talk tomorrow. We'll talk tomorrow. Thank you, Dave. I'd hate to be condescending to you. I really would. Paul, good morning.
6: Good morning, Sean. How are you this morning?
3: I'm full of beads, actually. I'm quite happy this morning. It's good.
6: Yeah, I think Dave was off to the races then.
3: Yeah.
6: That piece that you replayed, I watched it on YouTube this morning with Michael, and you missed out the W word. He also threw that at him as well, just after the P off word. And he's definitely this lunatic from the university. He's definitely up there with one of your Friday Fry Up awards this week, I would say. He's probably got the lay down
3: thanks
6: there
3: for the
6: on
3: nomination,
6: that.
3: Paul. Yep, actually, we'll take that piece. Oh, that's nice. Thank you, Paul. That's a very worthy nominee for, Wiener of the Week. The new category, Wiener of the Week. What do you reckon with Beard Brothers sausages?
6: I could think of a few more words, but I'll leave it to your astute judgment, Sean.
3: Okay, but thank you, mate. That's a very good heads up. Very good.
6: All right, mate.
3: Cheers.
6: Have a good one.
3: 0800 332 283. I would like also to invite members, if you are a member of the Jewish community in New Zealand or associated with the Jewish community in New Zealand, what do you make of this hateful ad from the Post newspaper via John Minto? I will try and find out today if police have received a complaint about John Minto under the Terrorism Act. And Simon Court might be able to give me more details before that. You need to block Dave the idiot. No, he's part of our diversity. Dave the Bogan is part of the diversity of the platform. Sean, tell Dave the Bogan we're not all deaf like his wife pretends to be. Now, Spanker, apparently, someone says, have you not seen the movie Terminator? No, I've never seen it. It's a bit like Jurassic Park. I've never seen a Terminator movie. I've never seen a Jurassic Park movie. And apparently it's got something to do with spanking a monkey. Well, I imagine only spank a monkey if
4: I think it's called Spank the Monkey.
3: What's called Spank the Monkey?
4: I think the monkey is called Spank. Like it's the monkey's name.
3: Spank.
4: I think so.
3: I'm sure there's no hitting of monkeys
4: in the movie.
3: Okay, there's no hitting a monkey.
4: Well, I don't know. I haven't seen it, but I'm assuming that's not what they mean.
3: Well, you'd only spank a monkey if it was a naughty monkey. But monkeys are, by their nature, very naughty. Can someone please give me the etymology of the word
4: But speak? I think Brenda said she just did, was minding her language.
3: She did? Okay.
4: Yeah, further down. She
3: Dave the Bricky says, I'm not into diversity. Sean, from what I've observed, the trait of loyalty runs deep in Michael Lewis. He doesn't like criticism of his work and sticks up for others he works with as well as they, the job they do. Good on him. As whoever that interviewee was, he needs to learn not to start proceeding off with insults, those giving him a platform. Some people do. I know people, quite experienced politicians and others, who will start by criticising you in the first line of an interview to try and get ascendancy in the conversation. Oh, I just like, and to be honest, sometimes it's such a dick move. Oh, your intro wasn't quite right there. Well, just live with it. I just like to correct you. And you think that puts me in a good mood to interview you? You think I'm going to be nice to you when you start off by poking me in the eye? Good luck with that, sunshine. Bella talking about liking spanking the monkey is out the gate. There was a tosser that sent Michael an email. Poor old Michael would be glad of the day off. Spank the monkey. Oh, okay. This is Brenda from Gisborne. And Brenda's finally come out and said what she meant. Spank the monkey means to masturbate. The male version, ha. Okay, Brenda, I was unaware of that. I was unaware of the whole spank the monkey subculture thing. Thank you for clearing that up for me. No, spanker of the week isn't sausage related, so I wouldn't, well, maybe it is sausage related. Okay, Bella's had enough of this. Let's just raise our horizons. Tom, good morning.
7: Hey, Sean. Hey, I cracked up big time when Michael gave that jumped up lecturer from Vic Uni, the bums rush yesterday. It was gold. I reckon you could have a new category called the dodgy sausage of the week, the one that you just wouldn't want to go anywhere near.
3: Off and, sausage.
7: Mate.
3: Yeah.
7: Dodgy sausage. Yeah.
3: I tell you what, we got that Beard Brothers last week. They sent us a big chili bin, you know, white polystyrene full of sausages. All gone, I think, now. The pork and leek. And I said, anyone want some sausages? I got a couple at home. I got the, was it the venison Brewest, which are very nice. Yep. But yeah, look, I think that guy's got to be in for Wiener of the Week. Definitely.
7: Yeah.
3: Definitely. Yeah. Good stuff, Tom. Good. Thanks, good. Mate.
7: All right.
3: Sean, it's like, no, I'm not going to get into this. Please, no, I do not want to know about flicking the bean or spanker or anything else, thank you. Let's just move on. Let's just move on. Sean, who's the spanker who wants to ban Dave? Dave is the best. Cheers, Bernie. Thank you, Bernie. Sean, I was pretty pleased that Michael ended that interview. He gave me the creeps and I'm about to go audio and I was about to go audio only. I haven't seen the video yet. Sean, remember when the lefties wanted them to introduce hate laws? Now they've moved on to just hate speech. Yeah, it's interesting transition you say that. The left lost their battle to categorise everything they disagreed with as hate speech. And now it's come full circle and they are the ones engaging in the hate speech. And this weird obsession the Post has got for... And I'll read it. Look, I'm just going to read it. Maybe you don't care, but I kind of do. Key roles for lobby figures. Medical council appointees among free speech union delegates granted audience with minister. And it is, it's by Andrea Vance, and it's a load of shite, Andrea. You've put together a list of facts with a headline, and it means kind of nothing. The government appoints these people. It can choose who they want. It's quite probable they've met with ministers because they wouldn't know them to choose them, that they were good people and people they wanted. There is no crime there. But Andrea Vance thinks there is because people she might not agree with have jobs when all her mates, all her lefty mates used to give the lefty people those jobs, and Andrea's just very, very upset. That's basically what this whole thing comes down to, isn't it? we've got to have a break, haven't we? Because we've got a few to get through. Let's do it. Thunder Donk.

0: flavored whiskey. Please drink responsibly.
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10: Okay, our lines are open. 0800 33 2283. Any of the issues we've discussed this morning, or anything you want to discuss about? And I've got to admit, page two of the post this morning, there's this completely bullshit story from Andrea Vance, right? That's trying to witch hunt new appointments to the medical council based on them conniving with a guy who's got a restraining order out against him. But then Annika Smith, political reporter, outdoes herself with a completely new bullshit story on page two. The headline says, Labor says MP used personal troll farm to attack reporter. Also related to the Free Speech Union stuff. Can I tell you, the Free Speech Union found out about the attack by Andrea Vance on this woman, the doctor who was being appointed to the medical council, because the doctor contacted them and they were mentioned in the questions being asked by Andrew Vance. There's no skullduggery there whatsoever. Labor leader Chris Hipkins, who of course is, you know, great friends with Andrea Vance and the people at Stuff, has delivered a blistering critique of the situation, accusing Brown of using lobby groups as his own personal troll farm. Let's try and get Simeon Brown on tomorrow. I mean, this is just silly now. Labor and their mates in the mainstream media are literally making up desperate accusations. The Free Speech Union was contacted by the doctor. They put out a statement. That is not a troll farm. That is legitimate for this organisation. And Chris Hipkins, because I think what's happening is they look at Simeon Brown as a capable minister, maybe a challenger to Chris Luxon. So the left want to take Simeon Brown out. They want to attack him. So they use their mates at Stuff to accuse him of using the Free Speech Union like a personal troll farm. I mean, the hyperbole of this is just ridiculous. And Chris Hipkins says, reporters and journalists should be free to ask questions. I'm asking some questions, Chris Hipkins. Why won't you come on the program? What is a woman? Did you not? I'm asking you whether or not you knew Andrea Vance is conniving with a guy with a restraining order to conduct a witch hunt about a woman who has been completely legally appointed to the medical council. There are my questions, Chris Hipkins, but you won't answer those, will you? So this really is like a spasm. There is something very weird going on at the Post newspaper and in Stuff. This is increasingly deranged, the reporting by Vance, Henry Cook, Annika Smith and others. Luke Malpass and a whole half of the front page yesterday. So I don't know. There is something up. And I'll tell you this, Matthew Hooton, if you think this is being strong, a strong editorial leader, you do not know which way is up, in my opinion. In my opinion. The burnt sausage. We've already got the burnt sausage award. We've got the burnt sausage, the silly sausage, the banger of the week. Okay, the banger of the week is the best piece of the week. And then we're going to introduce the wiener of the week, which is like small dick energy award of the week. All with Beard Brothers. And all their sausages are good. Sean, the PSA and unions are the troll farm from the left. Well said, Nick. I bumped into Erica Stanford at Parliament yesterday. And many of you would have seen One News last night repeating a story that RNZ were fed, obviously by the PSA, by the PPTA, or the NZEI, the teacher unions who are affiliated to Labor. Big story yesterday in mainstream media. Five teachers say the curriculum is bad. Five anonymous teachers. So there's a major union campaign in cahoots with mainstream media to discredit the new curriculum. And she was very relaxed about it, Erica Stanford. She said, I've got teachers ringing and contacting me every day saying they love it. Saying they love it. And yes, the PSA and the unions are a troll farm from the left. Sean, TVNZ is going next level crazy hate against the government. Last night they ran a story on a new education curriculum titled, This Will Harm Children. There's absolutely no proof it will harm children. And it was all based, all the teachers' faces smudged out to hide their faces as a warning from a reporter. They did this to stay safe. What a load of bullshit, TVNZ. They did it because otherwise the government look, oh, that's the union delegate from there and that's the union delegate from there. Or they're not teachers at all. And the fact that the dickheads at TVNZ buy into the idea that their sources need to be kept safe. Only in the most extraordinary circumstances does one grant anonymity to an interview subject. And all these are politicised people trying to pretend they're not politicised. And there is so much bullshit reporting going on, and someone who didn't want to give their name, well, then don't tell their story. Stand by what you say. Sunlight is the best disinfectant. Sean, there is so much fraud and corruption going on that the MSM could cover, but they focus on BS. Many university lecturers live with students fawning over their every word daily. It makes them delusional. Michael shattered his hubris. Sean, I bet Vance concurs with Helen Clark, UN appointee. Meanwhile, National's health, not so much. Neutral and independent, by the way. Oh, look, the other thing that they're having a crack at Simeon Brown over nurse numbers. And as was pointed out, I mean, Andrea Vance did a breathless front page story about how does the health system cope with 1,600 nurses under strength? We were 2,600 nurses under strength when this government took office. But Andrea doesn't. I mean, why doesn't she just stand for Labor? Labor needs a celebrity candidate, doesn't it? Or maybe Andrea could join the Opportunity Party. She could apply to respond to a job ad. A valid question to ask to guest, I guess, are the lefty MSM coming apart at the seams and speeding up the process by promoting the Opportunity Party as their supposed saviour? No, Ash, I don't think so. But I do think, and here's something that someone put to me last night, just maybe, Labor's said if you get us back in, we'll open the Public Interest Journalism Fund again and we'll give you millions and millions of dollars to stay in business. Just maybe. Bella, let's have a break.
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10: Sean, education is about the truth. Many kids cannot write to a level that we could at school. It's shameful. The kids need the new curriculum. Go, Erica. Regards, Andrea. Yeah, all the opposition from the anonymous teachers. It is all a Labor-aligned, union-run campaign that the mainstream media are lapping up. Sean, what is it about the fascist regime in Israel you find so appealing? Paul, ring in and talk. There is no fascist regime in Israel. Israel, it's called a democracy, mate. Sean, what qualifies a politician to be right honourable or honourable? It would be a title I would assign to many. Now I'm pretty sure, though I stand to be corrected, honourable if, like, you're a parliamentary secretary, maybe honourable if you're an MP. Right honourable if you're a member of cabinet. And you have to be a privy councillor or something. But right honourable is for senior cabinet ministers. You become the right honourable when you're appointed to cabinet, I'm pretty sure. And I think you're honourable if you're an undersecretary. Someone will know. There'll be someone out there who's a train spotter and those things. Very seldom those titles are used these days. It's like I don't call myself Count Plunkett anymore, even though I'd be allowed to. Sean Plunkett, Count of the Holy Roman Empire. I don't bother with that. I'm not going to stand on tradition. I'm going to make anyone bow to me. Sean, wouldn't be a title I would assign to many. Yeah, right, Honourable. Morning, Sean. The CCP wouldn't be silly enough to head up their takeover of New Zealand with a photogenic Chinese woman, would they? Surely that would be too obvious. Oh, Jeff, don't. Kulei Wong is just a nice lady who answered an ad in the paper and found herself leading, being the Tinder profile picture for a political party. That's all. Sean, I don't think many teachers don't like the new curriculum because they're incapable of teaching it. I think most teachers like it. And I think the steery unionised teachers who want to change the government, they're the ones that are in secret conniving with mainstream media to tell you bullshit stories about it. Lazy teachers might have to do some work under Erica Stanford's curriculum. That's from Dave the Boaty. Who's filling in for Michael? We're just moving, we're moving Leah Ford. And can I believe, I know we've had some glitches this morning. We are working on it. We're getting there. We are getting there. Too many people would leave the O out if you use the title. Let's count. Oh, Clinton, that's actually rather good. If I called myself Count Plunkett. No one has called themselves the Count Plunkett. I think one of my dad's uncles, so two generations back, one of my dad's uncles who was a ship surveyor in Auckland involved in a firm called Plunkett and Faulkner, he used the term Count Plunkett. Last person to use the term Count Plunkett in our family. All male progeny who are Plunketts can call themselves Count Plunkett, but the whole Holy Roman Empire's gone. I'm not standing on tradition, you know. look, we've been trying to get hold of Julie Ferry, this this Auckland City Councillor who wants to shut down the free speech event this evening. You should go along. Let's pack that venue out. Go to fsu.nz. It's $10. It's a discussion between Annie O'Brien and what's his name? Rob Campbell. Former unionist, Rob, and it should be a really interesting discussion, and it'll be in a safe space, despite Julie Ferry's pearl-clutching. She didn't come on the program to exercise her free speech and tell us why she was trying to mount a witch hunt. But I'll tell you what's interesting. The whole free speech movement in New Zealand was sparked, 4 or 5 years ago, maybe a bit longer, by Auckland Council refusing a venue to someone it didn't like, and that's where it all began. And to think that an Auckland Councillor is stupid enough to play that card again is remarkable. I may have Jelaine or Stephen Franks back on tomorrow too, and it's really hard to figure out this campaign against the medical council appointments by stuff, but I think Matthew Hooton has no idea what he's doing as an editor. He's picked the wrong story to go hard on. But I'll keep an eye on that, and if they come back to me and actually tell me the truth about why they're so interested in the story, we'll see. Also, I will keep on, and Melissa Darby said by Friday she'd have some statement on the anti-Jewish ad by John Minto run in the Post. We will keep on that. Sean, please get the AI guy back on. I want to hear where he goes being interviewed by...

0: it is, it must be a good thing. I get you. Someone says, sorry, streaming. I don't know what you mean by streaming. Michael Laws cutting the guy off from the university yesterday was exactly what you have been talking about this morning, cancel culture. No, it's not, Paul. It's not, Paul, you silly lefty. It's about having respectful conversations. The guy's welcome to ring in. Oh, Paul. We just got a rule in New Zealand. Paul, don't be a dickhead. A rule you're clearly unaware of or are quite happy to breach. Why don't you ring in, Paul? I'm giving you your freedom of speech. Let's have it out, mate. 0800 332 2283. Come on, Paul. Stop sending me. You know, you're obviously sitting there, sweaty palms. Please stop chasing sausages and shed more light on the stuff that the left doesn't want us to discuss. Oh, Victor, I think I've been doing a pretty good job of that this morning. Go on, do it, Sean, please. He'd be so uppity and condescending. It will make great audio. I think we've got to do it. $100 to you if he can make that professor cry on air. No, I'm not going to do that. He may have something to say. No, I'm not going to do that. He may have something to say. But I'll tell you what, I think that AI issue is a really interesting one, and as I predict, it's going to be big. The Greens don't want a ban. They're talking shite. They don't want a moratorium. A moratorium's a ban, and I'm sick of the Greens being a party about what you can't do rather than what you can. And I want to come back, actually, to that interview with Chris Bishop today. And I enjoyed talking to Chris Bishop. I think it was a good chat. If you didn't see the potential of that law change to make New Zealand a better place, you're blind. I think it is wonderful that finally, and the story was, it was against the wishes of Luxon, they made that a priority to get it passed before the election. I think it is a wonderful thing. I think it means if you are going to get your private property is going to be screwed over because of some Maori mumbo jumbo, they're going to have to compensate you for your financial loss. I think that is fantastic. And there'll be way less cases of that mumbo-jumbo going on. And he wasn't mincing words, Bishop. He basically said, yep, the RMA has been used to create a gravy train, a grift, for elitist Maoris and for con artists of all types. And that's ending. And isn't that a good thing? $200 paid via subscription. Now, $200 on the nail if I can make him cry. Oh, there's more than one person putting up the 200. Jeez. Oh, then I'll just split it with him. I say, if you just cry a little bit, we get all this money, we'll split it with you. Sean, Christ, Sean, no, no, no to getting that bloody lecturer back. You're already giving him too much prominence. He's an absolute nobody. While I loved the Michael interview, it's not worth it, mate. It's from Trevor Christchurch. Thanks, credit where it's due to the government. No, more than welcome, Victor. I think because of Stuart Nash, the importance of the RMA announcement was overlooked. I think they screwed up the communication of it too. But you would have heard from that interview with Bishop this morning just how good it will be for the country. Sean, I wish we could have a good faith tour in Hawke's Bay. If tonight's one was here, I would go in a heartbeat. I would pay more. Yeah. Well, go and just visit, find out what the FSU is doing, fsu.nz. I'm wondering if I can take the platform on tour. I've got to talk to Josh. Once we get the app thing sorted out, I might talk to Josh about whether or not I can get a little studio in the back of the Rangy. It'll have to be, we'd have to work around the Rangy's temperamental.
1: I was going to say, you'd be hoping the Rangy will
0: go. And then I could go on tour maybe during the election and go in, I don't know, do it out of the back of the Rangy of a morning. Be interesting. Oh, we've got one more break to do. We've been out of the back of the Rangy of a morning. Be interesting. Oh, we've got one more break to do. We better do it now. Thank you.
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1: Oh, so there are a lot of very sarcastic views on my idea of maybe me going on tour with the platform. Nice idea, Sean, but remember you have to do that health and safety pull-up. No, I don't. It's just me. I won't take Bella with me. She can anchor and do the technique.
2: You can do the back to you in the studio.
1: Back to you in the studio. Yeah, that's right. You're quite excited now, the idea of getting rid of me for a week or two. Oh, no, the reliability of the Rangey coupled with the app reliability. What are you trying to put us through? The app will be fixed by the time I do this. And to be honest, I've been out without the car all week. The auto electrician is coming to my place tomorrow afternoon. We think it's a blown fuse. It's been running so well for at least 2 weeks. hook up with actual members around the country and host from their home or business. Or what I could do, I'd say, you want me to host from your business? You cross my palm with silver and we'll do an in-situ. Make it a commercial experience too. That'd pay for the gas. Sean, oh, Paul, that's cruel. Sorry, mate. The Rangey on tour is something of an oxymoron. Bastard. Sean, the Medical Council of New Zealand reps that got fired drafted regulations that include tearing down the existing structure as it was structurally racist and decolonising the medical profession. Step out of line and you're a goner. Yeah, Matthew, this whole story, this whole thing about the Medical Council is predicated on a view that the Medical Council was a law unto itself. And unfortunately, Paul Thistle, Andrea Vance and all you other woke leftists, it's the government that decides who's on the Medical Council. And Yabu sucks. They've decided decent people who believe in freedom of speech and are not ideological morons should be on the Medical Council. Sean, the platform on tour, of course you could do that. We have a fibre broadband at our 153-year-old homestead and a B&B waiting for you in Coromandel Town. It's been waiting for 20-odd years. Oh, Ash Coromandel. Maybe just moved to Coromandel. Adolf Minto needs to stop his BS. Well, the police may well be investigating him. Don't forget, he got 10 grand out of them on some bullshit. They pushed me when I was being a prick in Christchurch Square. He got 10 grand out of them last month, the cops, so maybe they're a bit gun-shy of John Minto. Sean, your thoughts on Hamish Kerr's sudden withdrawal? Odd timing for me since he's... Can I be honest about Hamish Kerr? I admire athletes and I admire the dedication of everyone who's competing at the Commonwealth Games, where we are, by the way, now 8th on the medal table ahead of India. We have 13 medals, and if you do the pair head of population, we're winning. We're winning for the size of our country. There's a whole lot of ways we can make ourselves top of the medal table. But I'm just saying, but I'm not an expert on sport and I don't have an opinion on Hamish Kerr because I don't know much about it and I'm not going to pretend I do. Ash says he'd also fix the Range Rover. Sean, going on the road like you did doing the Parliament occupation. Yeah, well, that was just going down there. We weren't even on air then. The Rangey on tour, you mean a broadcast from your garage. That hurts, Dave the Boaty. That bloody hurts. I'm so glad the battery's flat in the Rangey and it can't hear all this hate that's coming its way. Sean, give the guy a second chance. I'm sure he won't embarrass himself again, maybe. Pete, good morning.
3: Morning, Sean. You take a big long... Will a long extension cable reach to the South Island from your place in the garage, will it, or...
1: I put the thing on. I've got a trickle charger thing, a recharger. I put it on all night before last, and I come and it says fully charged. Click. You know, 5:30 or 6 o'clock in the morning, freezing, but a click, nothing.
3: Maybe you could tow a Jenny with you as you travel around, just in case.
1: I have to say, I've had these guys from a dealership trying to sell me a brand new hybrid Chinese sort of four-wheel drive. And I said no. I'm starting to think that was the wrong one because I love Range Rovers.
3: I guess. Hey, with the data centres, Like, you know, it's either pass through water like a jet boat, so they either suck it up and they cool everything and then they throw it away, or it's a closed loop. So they basically take the water initially, just like the radiator.
1: But you heard, Eric, yesterday, a data center uses less water than a golf course.
3: Well, it depends. It depends. I agree. Like the amount of, I remember seeing everyone up in arms when there was a Chinese bottling company using water, but it was actually the freezing works that had the resource consent for water.
1: Yeah.
3: Was unbelievable. But I guess the argument is, how many jobs and money does a freezing works add to our economy compared to a automated
1: bottling? So we should only approve businesses that create a specific number of jobs.
3: No, I don't think that.
1: Then why is that a question, Pete?
3: Well, I'm just using it. No, it's not a question. I'm using it as a hypothetical kind of, you know, you can see why some people think one thing's bad and not the other.
1: Well, why, like people should mind their own frigging business. If someone wants to set up a money doing something, let them do it.
3: Yeah, I would agree that if they...
1: Well, when wouldn't you agree with letting people do what they want? It's called freedom, Pete.
3: Yeah, but I can't speed. I really like going fast in the car.
1: Those are rules for everyone's... So we don't have mutual assured destruction. And that's just the rule of life's keep left, you know, if you're driving. So we don't have mutual assured destruction. And that's just the rule of life's keep left, you know, if you're driving New Zealand, keep left. Otherwise, we all kill each other.
3: Yeah, well, I'd like to bring my own... You know,
1: but we don't tell people what colour their car could be, what make their car can be.
3: Yeah, but we do tell people what colour their house can be when
1: they should drive their car, Pete. Who they should have in their car. We do tell people not to drink and drive. We do tell them how fast they can drive. And we do say your car's got to be to a certain extent. But otherwise, it's freedom, mate.
3: Well, and we also tell people if you don't pay this road tax, you're not allowed, and we're going to arrest you and throw you jail. But what I'm going, go back to the data centres. I think if they, what I don't like is the media. You know, they'll stand up and go, "Oh, look at this new power company being built. We've got a new geothermal thing," and then if you actually search that one, they've already sold the electricity. Oh, 60,000 homes, but they've already sold the 60,000 homes, but they've already sold the power to the data centre. So they kind of, the media sells this idea that...
1: Where are you getting all this, Pete?
3: Oh, that was there was an article at RNZ. Well, you read the news.
1: Come on. For God's sake, you're going to have to do better than that, Pete. It's hardly factual if it's from RNZ.
3: But if you read the news and there's a new...

0: new electricity plant gone in. And you think, that's great. And they always sell it as so many homes are being having electricity. But actually, if you then Google, you know, the company or something, it'll say, you'll find out that they've done a long-term
1: deal. Which
0: company?
1: Which specific example are we talking about, Pete? Which data center?
0: Was it the Genesis one, which was the new thermal one that was built?
1: Yeah.
0: I think a couple of months ago it was in the news.
1: You think? Pete, you're going to have to do some more research, because now you're just kind of making it up. Tom, good morning.
2: Good morning again, Sean. Hey, just regarding your Range Rover, mate.
1: Yeah.
2: Are you still doing short little 5-minute trips from where you live to where you work just about every day?
1: Yeah, but I do run out the hut quite often, and I do run out to Parua at least 2 or 3 times a week. But that may be the issue. Not. Once a month, I do a big road trip, you know.
2: Okay. Well, that kind of flies in the face of what I was thinking, because that big diesel engine takes a lot of cold cranking amps to start, because it's got to glow and it's got to turn that big high compression motor over. So it's tough on batteries, especially if you're doing a little 5-minute run.
1: Well, that might be it. That might be it, Tom. Because I've had the starter motor look at the alternator's been fine. Yeah. And maybe it's just my usage is hard on the battery. Jesus. But you know, I charged the battery to full last night, and before last, and it still wouldn't start. But I got my mate, Dylan, the auto electrician, coming around on Tuesday afternoon.
2: Yeah. Okay. No, that's cool. Because, you know, you'd think when it's been trickle charged, it should be fully charged and should start, good as gold. But when you start your vehicle, you drain your battery by about probably 30-odd%.
1: Jeez.
2: And it takes a good sort of 15 to 20 minutes to get that charge back up to where it was before you started it. So if you're doing lots of stop-start running and then do the odd long run, you're actually draining your battery down a hell of a lot. So that's something to bear in mind. And also your big diesel engine.
1: Mm.
2: Short, cold runs clog up those diesel particulate filters.
1: I've had them cleaned out. It cost me a fortune, but they were all clogged up. I had them cleaned out last year. Yep.
2: Yeah, they'll clog up again pretty quick if you keep doing short runs. There's some interesting stuff on YouTube about DPFs and how there's sort of several stages of afterburn that they do to keep themselves clean.
1: Yeah.
2: And they do passive afterburning if you're doing long trips. But if you're doing
1: hell, I think we've fallen down the rabbit hole here, because it's coming up to 9 o'clock. But good on you. I 10 o'clock. Thank you, Tom. Cheers, buddy. What an interesting day. Let's see if any other media examine exactly why the Post has lost its mind, or follow up on the hate ads that it's been publishing for John Minto. We look forward to hearing back from Melissa Darby.
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1: In this update, Prime Minister Luxon says he's happy the first offshore oil and gas exploration permit has been granted. Australian company NZ Energy now has permission to drill in a 546 square kilometre area across the Taranaki Basin. It's the first contract to sign since the 2018 oil and gas exploration ban was reversed. Luxon says that law was a disaster.
2: The previous government put a chilling effect right through our global international investors. It made New Zealand a less attractive place relative to other countries to come and invest in.
1: Labor has labelled the government's response to the COVID inquiry a distraction. The coalition is promising to release information around major decisions within 5 working days in future and has already proactively released advice from the COVID Vaccine Advisory Group. Health Minister Simeon Brown has committed to reviewing the Health Act so any future pandemic response protects health, the economy and human rights. Labor campaign chair Kieran McAnulty isn't impressed.
3: But look, they can try their games, they can do what they like. We're just going to keep focusing on the cost of living.
1: The government is looking to buy one-way military strike drones as a lower-cost alternative to missiles. The human-operated machines drop explosives on a target and have changed the face of the Russia-Ukraine war. They've also helped Iran counter US and Israeli forces. Lachlan Rennie reports.
4: The government's also now looking into unarmed long-range aerial drones for maritime surveillance. Defence Minister Chris Pink says they'll particularly look for Kiwi producers for the tech. He says there's no prosperity without security.
1: Immigration Minister Erica Stanford has revealed a botched border identification project spent more money than first thought. Immigration's border IT upgrade was cancelled last year with $33 million spent. Stanford says she and ministers before her were misled by officials. She's now found an additional $6 million of spending. She says she's disappointed but not surprised and is warning there will be more revelations.
5: There will definitely be more. We've already found more instances where I have been, I believe, deliberately misled.
1: That's news.
0: The platform. Join the resistance.
6: Our question, do we want them? Is it a good thing? Will it change us for the better or the worse? There we go. I've laid down the challenge to you. The texts are starting to go. I want you to ring in as well on 0800 332 283.
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1: Well, good morning, good morning. Lovely to see you here today on the platform. No, I'm not Michael Laws. Leah Parnipa with you, yes. Producer Kelly here as well. But look, I tell you what, we do have another busy show today. Some great guests coming up. And of course, as I do say, no matter what time you see me or hear me, love to hear from you. 0800 332 283. The aviation industry is warning New Zealand's shortage of aircraft engineers is getting worse, with not enough skilled workers coming through to replace those leaving. It's raising concerns about the future of everything from airline reliability to affecting our tourism, freight, and of course, our already beleaguered regional air services. Irene King is an aviation expert. She will talk about that, along with some other things, including changes, international guidelines to encourage airlines to allow pets to travel in the cabin. I'd love to take my dog. I could take my dog on holiday and he could sit in the cabin next to me. Why not?

0: Speaking of dogs, actually, greyhound racing is entering its final days in the country. The last races will take place this week before the sport is officially banned on Saturday. I'm going to chat to an organisation that now has to find homes for around about 1,500 retired racing greyhounds. I don't know if they're looking after all of them, but that's the number. About 1,500 retired greyhounds, racing greyhounds, will need to be rehomed over the coming years. So I'll have a chat to, I think it's called Night Rave Greyhounds. I will talk into their boss. Maybe you need a greyhound in your life. Why not? Where we are going to start the program, though, is the Crimes Offence of Failing to Report Child Harm Amendment Bill has been pulled from the biscuit tin. It's Port Waikato National MP Andrew Bailey's bill and would make it a criminal offence not to report known or suspected child abuse to police. He says there's a loophole in the current law because people who know about child abuse aren't legally required to report it. Under his bill, anyone who fails to report child abuse without a reasonable excuse could face up to 3 years in prison. The bill includes exemptions for people who fear for their own safety or believe their abuse has already been reported. Andrew Bailey says around 8 children die from abuse in New Zealand every year, while Oranga Tamariki received more than 250 reports of suspected child abuse every day in 2024. And Andrew Bailey joins me now. Andrew, good morning.
1: Good morning there. How are you?
0: I'm very good. And lovely to talk to you today. Andrew, why do you think we have one of the worst rates of child abuse in the developed world?
1: Oh, that's the conundrum of New Zealand, you know, a so-called beautiful, safe country. And yet we've got one of the highest rates of child abuse and killing of children. And it's a mixture of sort of social issues. You know, it's a complex question. And every government's, it's a conundrum of every government that we've tried to deal with families that are basically dysfunctional. And, you know, it's, it ranges from health to housing to crime through to education, all those sort of things. But whatever the outcome is that we've got the supporting rate, it's just dreadful.
0: Mm. And then you'd agree that the current law then isn't doing enough to protect children, is it?
1: Yeah, the main thing about the law, you know, most people in New Zealand, if they see or suspect child abuse, they're going to ring someone or let them know. What this does, it particularly deals with those cases where police find it very difficult to prosecute families, so-called families, where a child's been killed. And, you know, we've got those infamous cases of Nia Glassy, Baby Roo, Kahui twins. You know, the list just goes on, unfortunately. And the guardians, and I use that word guardedly, they don't want to incriminate themselves, so they don't enter into a plea. They don't support police in terms of trying to work out who may have killed the child. So this bill particularly gets at that, because by this arrangement, if police can prove that someone was in the house when a child was killed, and you can do that with you know, autopsies and things like that, this then gives them the ability to say, well, you're not going to incriminate yourself, and there's no way, because there's no one else and no other way to prove you, but we can now get you under this clause and put you in jail. Now, for a maximum of 3 years.
0: Well, Andrew, sorry, my love. I just want to jump in, because you are rolling through it quite quickly, and I've got a few questions. Firstly, why doesn't the government just abolish the right to silence for child killers and anyone who knows the identity of a child killer?
1: That's something I haven't considered, but, you know, that's a pretty fundamental sort of change. You know, you've got the First Amendment in America, so...
0: In America,
1: just, you know, you don't have to incriminate yourself in America under the Constitution. So the issue here, I don't know, that's a much wider question, not something I've looked at personally.
0: Okay, well, we've got Section 195A of the Crimes Act, which requires certain adults, parents, caregivers, someone in the same household to protect children from abuse. So in one respect, it is covered, but you obviously it isn't enough.
1: Life has proved that, because we've had a number of instances where people are simply not doing that. And this now then puts a penalty on them, which is the 3-year aspect to it. So it's just making a very clear piece of legislation which says that if someone doesn't report abuse, and you know, there's some rules around what that means, but people ought to know there's abuse, then they can be prosecuted and get up to 3 years' time. So it's a much clearer sort of...
0: Why didn't you make it minimum 3 years? Why up to 3 years? Because we know the judges will get that down to under 2, which then legally can become home D. Up to 3 is not, in my eyes, strong enough.
1: Well, that might be the case, and that's part of what will go through when it goes through the Select Committee. The 3 years, we drafted this bill off the back of some Australian legislation, which this law now is across all the jurisdictions, all the states of Australia. And some in Australia are 2 years, some are 3 years, actually. So we're not out of line with what's done in Australia. But
0: well, I don't know if Australian judges, though, tend to bring them down to home D, which what our judges like to do. So what I'm saying
1: is... Well, that's why... Yeah, and look, everyone's aware of that. That's why we've made the change, the government's made the change to reduce maximum declines in what should be in terms of offences down to a maximum of 40%. So that's partly dealing with that. But the more substantive issue is where does this sit in the schedule of prosecutions when you line them up against everyone else? And you might be right, it could be a case for a higher one, could be 5 years maybe. But then again, the issue is that someone hasn't, the person might be prosecuted under this, is they may not have killed the child, but they're certainly aware that something was going on. And so you've got to look at that element rather than say that they necessarily killed the child and therefore that's why they need a higher period in jail.
0: So at the moment, just to make it clear, currently as we are talking today, if someone knows a child is being abused but says nothing, they haven't broken the law?
1: No, that's right. There is
0: okay.
1: No law that they have to.
0: Right, and your bill, should it pass, you would be legally, and who would be legally required to report abuse under your bill? Is it everyone? Is it obviously the people in the house? Who is it?
1: So there's some cutouts. So the first one is you've got to make sure that you're aware that it's not an incidental sort of issue. So it's got to be substantive. So the first thing is you don't have to report everything. The second thing is, in terms of this reported, it needs to be someone over 18, and it can't be in respect. Anyone over 16, and there are cutouts if they've got issues with your fears for personal safety, or they believe the information's already been disclosed, or the victim who's over the age of 16 doesn't want the information's disclosed. So there's sort of certain cutouts where you could say, well, I thought it was disclosed, and you'd have to prove that you thought that was the case. But so it doesn't force it on children or anyone like that. But otherwise, if you're aware and you ought to have known that this was going on, you should report it, and you should report it to the police.
0: All right. So couldn't I just say that I was fearful that there would be someone that would harm me? That's why I never said it. I mean, if that's the default they can all go to.
1: Oh, but that's like most things. And you've got to be able to prove that you were fearful. So you can't just say, oh, I was fearful, and say without good cause. You know, that's part of good law. If people know that someone was in the house and they didn't report it because they just couldn't be bothered, that's a different case compared to someone who was regularly ending up in hospital with unexplained bruising on their faces. There's an issue of being able to prove that.
0: So your bill effectively limits the ability for family members to stay silent when they know a child has been harmed.
1: No, it's anyone who sees or knows of abuse going on with children.
0: Well, I did ask that. I said, is it for everyone? So, yeah, okay. So do I have to witness abuse or do I have to see signs of it?
1: If you have good reason to believe that abuse is going on and you don't think it's been reported, then you have a requirement. And this certainly led to an increase in number of reportings. So there were increases in particularly in Western Australia, where people were made aware of it and led to quite an increase in number of investigations. But, you know, that's a good thing because at the moment it's silent and people are not dealing with it, not addressing it and just trying to leave, you know, put it under the covers.
0: Could this mandatory reporting result in a flood of reports to overwhelm police or Oranga Tamariki? In my intro, I said OT received more than 250 reports of suspected child abuse every day in 2024.
1: Yeah, and that's always been the case. So the Australian one is, Western Australians, the best case, but there's certainly a number, increase in the number of reporting. Whether they were reporting the same level, you know, it's hard to tell. But what it did lead to is an increase in the number of substantial investigations, and that's a good outcome. So the question is, are you worrying about the administration issue or are you worrying
0: I'm not worried about it, but it is something to think about because if OT is already overwhelmed and the police are already overwhelmed, I mean, have you the thought that, you know, they might double or triple the amount of people reporting? How effective is that going to be if they can't follow it up?
1: Well, I think it's probably more of a case of making sure that the police in Kaingaroa actually have, Oranga Tamariki have the right administration processes in place, because in many cases you might find there's multiple reporting of the same event, so, or same child. So once you've got that sort of system in place, then that actually helps you identify where real issues going on, and that's a good thing if police and Oranga Tamariki are actually investigating, which is what we want.
0: Yeah, no, I don't want the people not to report because they think the police won't follow it up. I was just wondering, you know, have you, when you did this bill, wrote it up, did you have conversations with either or both about what they think would be a good way to respond to this?
1: Yeah, this, I've just got to say this bill was actually proposed by a colleague of mine, a good colleague of mine, but I've certainly had conversations with people and looked at Australian and international models around how this has worked. And this is all part of what will be taking place when it goes into the select committee if it gets through to that next stage, because that's when we'll have people fronting up and saying, well, look, this is what we think, or we think the issue around 3 years is incorrect, or you've got to be clear about the reporting framework. We've tried to be quite clear about it in terms of allowing certain provisions where people don't have to unnecessarily report instances. Certainly it rules out incidental type issues. So it's trying to give a value for that. But that's the advantage of running it through a good select committee process.
0: Okay. One of my listeners asks, what constitutes abuse? Physical? Yes. Vocal? Shouting at a child?
1: No, it's physical abuse.
0: Okay. This members bill, Andrew, will need support from other parties. Have you had any indication they'll back it?
1: Yeah, I've talked to some other parties, and I'm about to, now it's been pulled from the biscuit tin, I'm about to do those conversations in a lot more detail with them. I'd be surprised if it didn't get support. I think the issue is whether we've got appropriate safeguards around it, and I think that's going to be the interesting thing, which inevitably dealt with the select committee process, so we don't initially tie up people and lead to responses or people getting and feeling like they, you know, this is a real imposition. But one of the things in the bill is that if you do make a allegation or whatever and inform the police about something you know, then you can't be prosecuted. And in fact, so it's trying to make it a good thing to do rather than being sort of an issue that you're worried that you're going to get prosecuted personally.
0: Are there any fears that some, if with this bill or if it was to become law, I'm just trying to think if some, you know, kids will be kind of taken out of school or hidden away, you know, from families. Is that a problem? Is that a thought?
1: Well, that's a problem right now. We've got many, many children who are truant and basically not, who parents move regularly and are not enrolling their children because they move so often. So that is part of the problem. So that's why there's quite a lot of focus by the government, and quite rightly so, on increasing truancy or lowering truancy rates in New Zealand. So that is an issue at the moment. Excuse me. And so that's really important that those sort of people get captured. But, you know, it's about, you know, if you're in a supermarket and you see children, it looks like they're in an abusive position or whatever it might be, or in a car or whatever, and you're worried about them, then this gives you an ability to say, well, I need to do something about it, and I will do it, and I'm not going to have anyone come after me because I'm doing it in good faith. Well, this is what we want. We want people to... And we're talking about people dying. We're talking about children dying here. We're not talking about, you know, something else that's much less important. This is about protecting our youngsters in New Zealand.
0: No, I know. I don't know so much if it's not the public that may see, as you said, a child that in the supermarket or in a car that you might suspect something's off. It is, sadly, those closest to them, their family members, their caregivers, in 99%, well, 100% really, of these cases, that are harming them, that are killing them. They're the ones.
1: Yeah.
0: All right. Okay, Andrew, look, thank you so much for your time. I will look forward to seeing where this goes. That is Andrew Bailey, Port Waikato MP. Your thoughts, guys, because I don't know, maybe is it because it's early? It's not early. I feel these gaps. Was it a little bit wishy-washy, or was that... Am I only just feeling that? Okay, let's look at the bill. It would make it mandatory to report known or suspected child abuse to police. Aims to close a loophole where there is no general legal obligation to report child abuse witnessed or disclosed. Because at the moment, you don't have to. I mean, why would you not? Most people would. The ones that are harming these children are in the families, and they ain't saying nout. Bailey says this can hinder police investigations, especially when family members refuse to give evidence. Failing to report child abuse without a reasonable excuse could carry up to 3 years imprisonment. See, that's the first one of the up to. Why it should be a minimum of 5 years. This is these children's lives we're talking about. We know in this country our judges, when they're given a up to, they see that as what can we take away from? And then they get it under 2 years. And then after that, they're liable and eligible, for home detention. So these people won't really end up in jail. So, and you heard Andrew himself say, oh, well, yes, we'll have to look at that. We've been basing this on Australia. There's a problem right there. What are their Australian judges like compared to our judges? Yes, you can look around the world, but you don't have to take it verbatim. And I know it will go through select committee and things are added and put on and taken out. But that, when I first saw, could carry up to 3 years, you may as well just say, i.e. you'll get slap on the hand with a wet bus ticket. So that, again, has to be harsher. Now, this applies to people who witness abuse, see physical abuse, signs of abuse, or are told. Now, this is interesting. From what his press release said, it said, or told by a child, they or someone else has been abused. Did he not say that children's testimony was not part of this bill? Because he said you had to be over 16 and they wouldn't, this is not, this. So I don't know if Andrew's really read his bill. Includes a reasonable excuse defence if someone fears for their own, well, he said it was someone else's, didn't he? Own or another person's safety. Okay. There are reasonable excuse defence, right? Why did I not say anything? Well, I felt for my own personal safety, or reasonably believes abuse has already been reported. Again, that's going to be the default. Well, I just thought I was threatened. I thought that if I said anything, I was going to get the bash. Australian research found mandatory reporting laws in Western Australia led to 2- to 5-fold increases in reports investigating and confirmed abuse cases. Cross-party support will now be sought. And then I asked about Oranga Tamariki. He was getting, kept calling it Kāinga Ora. Oranga Tamariki and the police. Okay. Is this bill taken into consideration that, yes, I am all for reporting, absolutely, but are they going to be overwhelmed? They say now that they're stretched. Oranga Tamariki says they're already struggling. We always hear that the police are also, you know, busy up to their back teeth. I mean, they're now having to, you know, they've changed it so that when they take people to hospital that they may have some mental health issues, could be possibly violent. They used to stay with them until, you know, they could be seen by the doctor and maybe if they needed to be, not restrained, but, you know, until they were fully assessed. Now they stay there 15 minutes and they've got to go. They leave those people there for the doctors and the nurses to deal with. So what are the police going to do if suddenly 2-fold, 3-fold we get people, you know, saying, look, I think this child's in an abusive family? And he didn't seem to have an answer at that. He just wanted them to make sure that they spoke to each other and had the right mechanisms in place. Again, this will be an ashtray on a motorbike if you have not got Oranga Tamariki, the police, the judges, the public, all on the same page and being able to deliver this. And in the meantime, innocent babies are dying. Leah, how can you prove what people know or don't? And will this encourage more false claims, giving cover to them if challenged? I think there is a lot to do to get this work the way we would all want it to, and that's what I'm thinking as well. Leah, yeah, no, Bailey was very wishy-washy indeed. 3 years full stop, Joanna. Yeah, not up to. I mean, that's just one that stuck out to me. There's holes everywhere, baby. Yeah. G'day, Wayne.
2: G'day. Yeah, you're right. That one's got more holes than a Swiss cheese. yeah, it's just, it doesn't solve anything. It's just
0: and it felt very vague, Wayne.
2: Oh, vague is an understatement. Look, I come from a position, I've had a foster girl. She came from an abused family, family abuse. It wasn't the physical kind of abuse, it was the other kind, it was a sexual kind. So it was not obvious to see that there was a problem. Prior, that's how we got her for a bit, because we said, look, we'll take her in.
0: Yeah. Well, you're cutting out a bit there, Wayne. Are you driving?
2: Sorry?
0: Are you driving? You just keep cutting out.
2: Oh, sorry, I am driving, yeah.
0: Oh, okay. Keep going. Hopefully better? You'll be all right.
2: Yeah. You don't always see that side of it till it unravels itself. The physical stuff, obviously, you do.
0: Yeah.
2: But Oranga Tamariki can't cope with shit right now.
0: Yeah.
2: How the hell do you think they're going to cope when you triple their workload?
0: Exactly.
2: Sorry, you would need 5,000 people working for Oranga Tamariki to get through it all.
0: I feel you're exactly right, Wayne, because that's what I said to Mr. Bailey, and he didn't seem to have an answer except that he hoped the two would work together.
2: Oh well, that's all good in unicorn land. But practical land says no. And look, the cops have enough trouble with a bloody burglary, let alone, you know, this sort of stuff.
0: Yeah.
2: And, hey, look, poor old Ruthless Empire, the poor bugger's been over 1,000 days and we still don't know what happened to that little toddler.
0: Yep.
2: Yet we've got three people who are all being silent. Maybe those three people should have spent 1,000 days right from the get-go in the pokey.
0: Mm.
2: And opens their mouth.
0: 22nd October 2023, Wayne, is when Baby Room was killed. And like you said, the three people are still out. Oh, no, one of them went away, but I'm going to get to that. Hey, you know the young woman you're talking about that you took in, how long did you have her with you and your family?
2: We had her for 6 months till they found a permanent place for her, because we were only sort of just, you know, taking sort of a halfway house, if you know what I mean.
0: Yeah.
2: And look, you know, it's something you just do.
0: Good on. Amazing you did that, Wayne. That's fantastic. We need more people to do that. We shouldn't have to, sadly, but that's fantastic you did.
2: The whole thing that all of that taught me is that, you know, they were called SIPs back then, you know, the children, young person, or whatever the hell they were. And to be really honest, they were all about the mother's rights and how the mother could have say over everything, and you've got the kid, you're looking after the kid in a practical sense, and stuff like that. And I thought, well, hang on a minute. The mother knew what was going on, and she admitted to me herself that she knew, she suspected what was going on, and as I said, you did nothing.
0: Wow.
2: That makes you useless in my books.
0: Yeah.
2: Because your kids, you defend your kids to your death.
0: Yeah.
2: And too bad, you know, if that happens. But you protect your kids no matter what. Sod your personal feelings. And it just showed me that they then were kind of like a paper tiger. They didn't really want to do much to sort of really look after the kids. And if those families are so dysfunctional, get the kids the hell away from the parents and everybody around them. Get them somewhere completely separate. It's their best chance.
0: Yeah.
2: Oops. I haven't lost you.
0: Thank you for the... Yeah, so look, I think you interpreted it the same way that I did, Wayne. I mean, the intent, the good intent is there, but it just... The answers I was getting, I'm not quite sure. Just at the moment, there's too many, like, as you said, Swiss cheese.
2: Too many rules, too complicated. Make it really bloody simple.
0: Yeah.
2: And I also worry about the fact that you could say, you know, somebody could make a lot more false allegations, you know, just if somebody's gone through a bad bust up, whatever, all sorts of extra things come out.
0: You are right. I thought of that. I thought of that too. You know, if you go, you know, not all breakups are good breakups. And there's, you know, many a time one partner will turn on another and try and get them into trouble and could accuse the other of abusing the child. This bill is putting the onus on the public to report instead of concentrating on the perpetrators that are actually doing it. As I said, why didn't you get rid of the right to silence when it comes to child murderers?
2: That one's a stickier ball of wax, but the reality is say you're abusing Kaiser, right? Mike's going to know about it, right? So it's up to Mike to say something, not, you know, no one else, if he wants to or deal with it. Somebody in the family's got to take in. Letting that sort of stuff away makes you as guilty as the person that's doing it.
0: That's what I'm saying about this bill to me. Again, it is turning the onus away. It's making the public, the public, you know, we see something, we should say something, but I still think it's not really addressing the actual heart of the issue, but.
2: No, it's going around the edges. Sorry, it's just one that I do feel strongly about, but I think, you know, you've got to protect your kids, and there's too many people out there that just, kids aren't seen as important. They're seen as a paycheck.
0: And nicely said, Wayne.
2: Yeah,
0: good
2: helping.
0: Chat. No.
2: Okay. Thanks,
0: matey. Bye-bye. Have yourself a good day. Thank you. All right, going to grab a break, Tim. We've got some good texts to get to. But do, as Wayne did, get on the blower. 0800 332 283. If you heard Andrew Bailey there and his bill, a few of you have agreed with me that it was a little bit wishy-washy and a bit potentially good bill there at the moment, but it is holier than Swiss cheese, and he was very vague. The crimes offence of failing to report child harm amendment bill. 0800 debate. Leah Parnapoor with you back shortly on the platform.
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0: All right, Andrew Bailey, he is a National MP of Paul Waikato, and his bill has been pulled from the biscuit tin called the Crimes Offence of Failing to Report Child Harm Amendment Bill. Very quickly, again, it would make mandatory to report known or suspected child abuse to police. At the moment, you don't have to. Aims to close a loophole where there is no general legal obligation to report child abuse witnessed or disclosed. Bailey said this can hinder police investigations, especially when family members refuse to give evidence. But look, as a few of you have already come through saying, well, no, look, it still sounds a bit of a shambles. But what is interesting is, you know, is his boss, Christopher Luxon, they've just announced, obviously, intentions to extend paid parental leave. While he's ignored the parents, and I use that term lightly, that have never let their babies grow up. And a lot of you have brought up, and Wayne did, he brought up Ruthless, Empire, Soldier, Rain, Rhine, Shepherd, Wall, who was fatally attacked in his own home on 22nd October 2023 and died in hospital just short of a second birthday, was reported and affectionately known as a Baby Roo. The only people in the house at the time when Baby Roo was killed was his biological mother, Storm, Angel Wall, a woman called Rosie Mordonga and her boyfriend, Dylan Ross. One or more of these monsters killed baby Roo. Storm and Dylan roam free. Rosie was jailed in September 2024 for a variety of unrelated crimes, but as Wayne pointed out, you know, I think she's out. Three of them are out. Almost 3 years after the little boy was killed, the threesomes have closed ranks, not disclosed anything useful to the police, who have not charged anyone in connection with his killing. In February 2024, the police announced they know the identity of a person who tried to clean up the crime scene and removed crucial evidence as the boy's dead body lay in hospital, but have not charged that person. In October 2025, the officer in charge of the investigation of Ruthless Empire's murder, Nick Pritchard, announced the police had really comprehensive evidential foundation for consideration of criminal culpability and described the investigation as a very complex case, but still nothing. The murder of baby Roo was just a long line of infanticides that have gone unpunished because people in the know have failed to disclose the killers to the police. The Kahu twins, Andrew Bailey mentioned, that was 2006. Chris and Crew. Star Anise Hinerangi Waru, 2006. Sophia Tauiki Jackson, 2020. Poseidon Pickering, 2020. These names. These kids didn't have a chance, did they? In the wake of the unpunished 2020 killings of Poseidon and also Sophia, then Justice Minister of Justice and current Wellington Mayor, Andrew Little expressly rejected removing the right to silence in child killing cases. I asked Andrew Bailey about that. I said, why do we not just remove the right to silence? And then he talked about America. In fact, Damien had a good text. Dame, let me find it. I will get to it because I've had a few now. Little claimed that removing the right to silence will require amending New Zealand's Bill of Rights, a statute that Little maintained is, together with the Treaty of Waitangi, the equivalent of New Zealand's constitution. No. The general right under the Bill of Rights Act, for anyone arrested or detained to refrain from making a statement would be subject to any removal of a right to silence in connection with a child killing and abuse, with the courts expressly required to respect any such removal. And of course, there's a few of you have also mentioned Malachi. And, you know, Malachi Subex, his caregiver, Michaela Barabal, a friend of Malachi's mum, who was, by the way, was imprisoned for importing methamphetamine along with Michaela's mother, was convicted of murdering Malachi after atrociously abusing him over a prolonged period. Michaela's sister, Sharon, was also convicted of concealing evidence of her crime. So, look, all it says is there are still so many babies, so many souls that we have not convicted their killers of. And Andrew Bailey's bill, at the moment still does not give me faith. It does not give me faith the way it stands that it's going to change really anything. Leah Bailey sounded like a word salad, another veiled attempt to look like they're doing something. Hi, Leah. Paul Jones tried to raise concerns about his son Lockie to the police. They did nothing, and then he was found dead in a sewer pond. And then Gareth reckons the police covered it up. Just reading it as it's coming in. Yeah, Leah, if your child is named Ruthless Empire and you're known to Oranga Tamariki Q already, you need to remove that kid from the entire family. As I said, those names, right? They really did not have a chance. The best solution is to enact a law of guilt by association like the UK, where everyone in the house can be charged with the murder, torture and abuse. Alex said, I was waiting for Bailey to propose a $50 fine. No, I like that. Guilty by association. So if you're in the house,

0: You're not going to speak up. Well, then I consider you to be as guilty as the person that actually killed that child. There's a lot here, guys. Leah, the Kaiu twins are 16 years, 5,840 days. They didn't kill themselves. It wasn't accidental. Some disgusting murderers are still out there free. That's New Zealand's shame. So angry. And Pete says, Leah, I was just thinking back to when the anti-smacking bill was introduced. People were dobbing people in for smacking their children for running across the road. Yeah. How can you prove what people know or don't? And will this encourage more false claims, giving cover to them if challenged? I think there's a lot to do to get this work the way we want. I think I might have done that one. Thank you. Leah, he was wishy-washy, but your questions were awesome. Thank you, Glenys. I appreciate that. I didn't want him to be wishy-washy. I wanted to get the guts of it. I'm interested to know the role of frontline workers and reporting abuse. A family member works in ED and often sees children with blatant physical abuse, but they don't report. There is no support and they're not backed up, so they don't. Oh, man. You know, it's interesting. Yeah, I do, Brenda, find that interesting, you know, what the role is of reporting abuse. Some are very good, like, not so long ago, one of my best friends, she's got young boys. One of them's always falling out of things. You know, he's just one of those rambunctious skateboarding, tree climbing lad. And he went through a stage of literally every week coming home with a open blooming eye or a dented head or a bleeding mouth, you know, black eyes, falling off things. And at one stage, they got called into school and said, you know, he's having a lot of bruises. And they're like, ain't coming from us. He comes home with them. So in one respect, she was quite offended. But then she said, well, look, they're doing their job, the teachers, because he is always covering himself in bruises and bumps and he'll fall on the way to school. So she didn't even know, you know, that he had a cut when he got to school. So in some respects, you know, his school was really looking out for that. And they brought it up with her and her husband. Gosh, I've known him since he was a baby. He just go around there and he's almost up on the roof. You just got to watch him, eh? It's hilarious. I say, they love it. And that's how kids should grow up. Teeth, you know, oh, mum, a tooth fell out. What'd you do? Oh, dear. G'day, Tom. Hey, Tom. Tom, come in.
1: Oh, hey, Leah.
0: How are you?
1: Good, good. Yeah, just, I didn't hear all of what was it, Andrew, what was his last
0: Bailey.
1: Name?

0: you know, I think with the likes of that, God, baby, Ruthless Empire, it's actually sickening to even mention that name, because is that his actual legal name? Ruthless Empire and all the rest of it that went with it?
1: Yeah, yeah, that's what he was named. So, Ruthless okay, Empire, Soldier, Rain, Rind, Shepherd, Wall.
0: As far as I'm concerned, whoever accepted that name should be bloody imprisoned, let alone the parents for wanting to call that kid that name in the first place. The kid was doomed from day one, from the day he was basically named. And, you know, he's the bloody victim in all this. His name and of course, his subsequent death. And there's no reason why those three bloody scumbags in that house should be allowed to be walking free to this day. So the so-called justice system that, well, in this case, isn't a justice system, that's allowing these three turds to continue to walk free with their noses in the air, not giving a rat's, that's got a lot to answer for as well. They're complicit as far as I'm concerned. And,
1: well, the legalities around all of this, I do know that they only need to get one thing wrong and it blows the whole case out of the water. So in cases like this, they have to make sure that every you know, I is dotted, every T is crossed, because the prosecution, the defence, they all are there. You know, one side wants to get their slot put away and the other side are defending them. And if the police put in anything that can be questioned, they can lose the case and that's it. And then they've got to start all over again. And I understand that, but 3 years? Yes, 3 years? Oh, like, come on. That's where I don't understand.
0: Yeah, 100%. And as far as I'm concerned, they should have had those three in custody within 3 hours and said, speak up, confess, or none of you guys are going to be free until one of you does speak up. And if it takes you 3 hours, 3 days, 3 months, 3 years, 3 decades, whoever's done it is going to have to face the consequences. Otherwise, none of you walk. It's called group therapy. And I totally get how, you know, a wrongful conviction is a terrible thing, and we've seen it happen in this country. But just looking in from the outside, it just looks like child's play to me, and it looks like also the legal system is just enjoying the gravy train ride. And who's paying the price? Our kids. And I remember when Sean got kicked off, what was it, Magic Talk, for getting on the case of a four-year-old that had the absolute crap beaten out of him in Blacksmere. And everyone in the household went and zipped the lip, so to speak, and none of them, you know, got prosecuted, locked up, or anything for it. And why? Because it was a sensitive, politically sensitive topic, and we can't go there.
1: He ran a really good campaign on the right to silence bill. Our law should be abolished. To be fair, though, Tom, I was working at the station at the time. He didn't lose his job because of that one. It wasn't that.
0: Oh, yeah.
1: The company actually liked what he was doing, because it got a lot of traffic to the station.
0: Right.
1: There were other reasons, but that wasn't it.
0: Didn't suit the narrative, eh? And I remember why you lost it.
1: That's a side topic. All right. Okay. Yeah. Cool, Tom. Look, thanks for the call, my friend. Have a good day. Leah, look out these scumbags until they speak. Unfortunately, it's kidnapping, says Karen.
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10: All right, a couple more texts, team, before we move on. Just going through, making sure I'm reading, not rereading the same ones. So every prospective child killer now knows how the system works and how easy it will be to get away with it. Cultural BS killing the country, says this texter. Leah, I never understood why politicians like to quote about what places like the US do in terms of cases of child abuse and murder. No point in comparing us. America takes it seriously. We don't, says Mon. I know. I said that before. I mean, we look a lot. Look, we look around the world. We make up a lot of our laws, legislative laws, around the world, because Australia is a place that we do look to a lot. Andrew Bailey even mentioned Australia, and then he quoted America. We are different. We are very different. And that's when he came up with the minimum of 3 years for anyone, you know, that if this bill was to happen, for anyone that refuses to disclose child abuse, I've seen it, but I refuse to say anything. It's proven that I saw it. I could get, he said, up to a minimum of 3 years, because that's what they've done overseas. Yeah, but our judges here, you know, they like to bring it down. This is why it was changed, why the law was changed, and they can't keep, you know, taking bits off here, percentages off there, saying sorry, percentages off here, because I wasn't hugged enough as a child, being grown up, you know, when I was a kid. Our judges will end up giving out a home D for this kind of thing. So don't base it on overseas. I'm with you, Mon. It's a strange one. Earlier, I think it's disgusting that all these kids have been killed, have not seen any justice. All those involved should be put in jail till someone comes forward with the truth. Just look at the Kahu twins. No one is in jail for those deaths, and it is just terrible. Yeah. Look, you're all, thank you, by the way, you are all pretty much, you've all said the same thing. And I can tell the frustration and the sadness of what goes on in this country. Leah, I don't think we have any politician with enough kahunas to put a guilt on

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4: In this update, New Zealand First leader Winston Peters is demanding another COVID inquiry. The government is responding to the last inquiry and is promising key information in future pandemics will be released sooner. It's also highlighted a greater focus on controlling debt. Peters is calling the response pathetic and claims there's a cover-up from political parties.
5: We're going to make sure there's going to be another inquiry so people who were maltreated and abused and not given the right advice and do get some justice.
4: Peters concedes other coalition parties don't want further probes, but says they're needed for transparency. The Green Party says investors in exploration for offshore oil will be left empty-handed. The government has granted Aussie operator NZ Energy a 12-year permit to drill across 546 square kilometres in the Taranaki Basin. Greens co-leader Chloe Swarbrick says government co-investment makes no economic sense. She also fears the climate change impacts.
6: Look, I don't even know where to start, to be honest with you. I guess first things first, the planet is on fire.
4: Immigration Minister Erica Stanford has revealed more money was wasted on a failed immigration IT upgrade. Senior political reporter Azaria Howell has the latest.
7: Erica Stanford says another $6 million went into the border biometrics project, bringing the known sunk cost to almost $40 million. It was cancelled last year with allegations officials used creative accounting to avoid scrutiny. MB's chief executive has told Stanford he cannot be confident this extra $6 million is the full extent of expenditure.
4: The Public Service Commission is inquiring into the project. The search for survivors continues in the aftermath of a powerful earthquake in southwest Japan, which killed 13 people. Rescuers face scorching temperatures of up to 35 degrees as they search the rubble of a mall and a paper factory for anyone still alive. The 6.8 magnitude quake hit just after 7:30 last night our time and was 10 kilometres deep. That's news.
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1: Yes, indeed it is. It is I. It is she, Leah Parnapper, on the platform wherever you are in our beautiful country. I hope you are staying warm today. 0800 332 283 is the number to get in touch with the show. You can text, of course, 5050. The aviation industry is warning New Zealand's shortage of aircraft engineers is getting worse, with not enough skilled workers coming through to replace those leaving. And it's raised concerns about the future of everything from airline reliability to tourism, freight, and the already beleaguered regional air services. On the lighter side, new international guidelines about to come in are encouraging airlines to allow pets to travel in the cabin. Yes, you heard right. Would you like a little cockapoo sitting next to you? That, of course, is a cocker spaniel and a poodle. Air New Zealand also has not Air New Zealand, sorry. Geez, that would be big news. NZ Airport, sorry, has a new boss. So what could that mean for the aviation sector, and what should be the top of the new chief executive's to-do list? To discuss this and maybe a few other things, we're joined by aviation expert Irene King. Good morning, Irene.
2: Good morning.
1: Lovely to talk to you again. Can we start with aircraft engineers? The aviation industry says New Zealand's shortage is getting worse. Just how serious is the situation?
2: Look, I think what you've got here is a very rapidly aging population of you know, very specialised skill, and they're not easily replaceable either through growing our own here in New Zealand, or as we've relied in the recent past on picking up some very specialist skills, particularly from South Africa. Those two sources, of course, are both subject to different types of pressure. But what we've got is something that's been a known problem for a long time, and for some reason

0: issues and government refuses to address.
1: Yeah. Boeing is forecasting the world, Irene, and not just us, but the world will need another 2.4 million aviation professionals over the next 20 years, including 12,000 technicians in Oceania alone. If that is true, there will be a global race for aviation talent. How can we, let alone New Zealand, compete?
0: Well, the numbers are mind-blowing, but yeah, they are very stable numbers in the sense that they're driven off the number of forward purchases of aircraft. So known and stable numbers, but what we have not done is have a really good, strong commercial focus on how we're going to deliver them. That goes from, you know, right into the schools, the trades. Other trades have been particularly active, you know, and they've been doing great things, like the builders, you know, really active in the schools, promoting career pathways right through into employment. That's not happened for aviation. And the question is, why hasn't it happened? And I think it's because the government's just asleep at the wheel. You know, that they are just not understanding that if they don't invest in our strategic industries, and aviation is one of them because it provides so many conduits for other businesses, if government doesn't invest in those strategic industries, if government doesn't invest in those strategic industries, then we are going to have all sorts of problems. The first one, the most obvious one, is, you know, that the air services into New Zealand will be less available, and as a consequence, you know, we're going to pay them a lot more money.
1: Yeah, yeah. The Tertiary Education Commission, they say enrolments in aviation engineering courses are actually increasing, so that's encouraging news. But they also say apprentices and work-based training hasn't kept pace. I mean, that's what...
0: They understand the paradox, but yeah, they don't do anything, you know, and that's the frustrating part. I mean, you know, I have exactly the same problem with pilots. We know that we've been underproducing pilots now for years and years and years.
1: Mm.
0: That one is on the Tertiary Education Commission. They refuse to invest. They have absolutely frozen the industry in 2013 term.
1: Wow.
0: So if you can imagine the aviation industry back in 2013, it's hard to think about it. But, you know, that's the way they treat the whole pilot training industry in New Zealand. Everything, literally everything, is frozen. The number of pilots we can train, how much the pilots can borrow from student loan. Every single aspect of pilot training in New Zealand is frozen. And it goes to the root problem, is that the educators do not understand how to strategically invest in industries. They invest in universities. They understand universities. They invest in polytechs. But they do not, and they have not been capable of getting their heads around what strategic investment looks like in aviation.
1: Wow. And that is, and the chickens will come home to roost, Irene, as we are.
0: Well, they are.
1: They are
0: coming home.
1: Yep.
0: And, you know, you see it most obviously in engineering, where you have a lot of grey heads. For me, the percentage of engineers. The percentage of engineers that are over 55 is something like about, for memory, about 60% of the workforce. You know,
1: wow.
0: I'm not talking, you know, the young apprentices who work in controlled environments like in New Zealand. I'm talking about the people who actually run the skilled parts of the business and, you know, really muck in and get their hands dirty. That's the talent and that's the expertise that will disappear in the next 10 years, and that's serious stuff.
1: Okay, so to replace them, besides that we need more training, one of New Zealand's largest aviation maintenance and engineering companies, Salus Aviation, says immigration changes have helped a little, but the shortage remains. So is migration, Irene, buying us time?

0: but obviously not solving the problem.
1: It's interesting because that's the way in New Zealand deploys its thinking. If we refuse to train, we will just poach and pinch from around the world. Well, this is a sector that you won't be able to pinch and poach from around the world because there is going to be such a heavy, you know, international demand for these particular skills. And remember, these skills can move anywhere in the world. They are not like your doctors who you put under sort of into a controlled environment. These people, they have a license. It is global. They train on particular aircraft type, like Boeing or Airbus, and they are highly mobile. The problem is New Zealand is not prepared to pay the sort of going rate. And as a consequence, you know, we're in this sort of almost this like jaws of death. We won't train our own, but there are fewer talents that we can afford to bring in. It's not that talent won't shift. It's the price that you have to pay for them.
0: I do see New Zealand is funding a feasibility study into an aviation engineering training school in Kerikeri. I mean, that initiative, you know, that will that make a real difference? Or is it's just going to take time?
1: And my question is, why isn't the government doing that? Because it's not an Air New Zealand-centric problem. Why isn't the government setting up these aviation trades academy? They have got a perfect position in Blenheim and they refuse to invest. You know, so there's an absolute disconnect between what the demand is, and these are great jobs because they're not going to be crafted or impacted by AI.
0: Yeah, I was just going to ask about that.
1: These are fabulous jobs. You know, there's no way AI is going to replace a pilot on your flight deck. Might assist, but I tell you what, I haven't got that much confidence in computers and even less confidence in AI. But, you know, why are we not, this is my frustration, why are we not investing in cool jobs that will not be threatened by AI? Mm. Instead, you know, we continue to pour millions and millions and millions of dollars into university and other qualifications that add very limited economic benefit to the country. Yet here we are, we've got a sector that has been crying out for investment in the government. I'm not talking about the present government, I'm talking successive government. Turn their other way. It is a hard sector to invest in, I accept that, but there are a lot of us who know how to do it well.
0: All right, Irene, next thing I want to ask you about, would you mind if you got on the plane and there was a little doggy or a cat sitting next to you?
1: Personally, I wouldn't object, but I can tell you what, I walked onto an aircraft that was full of birds.
0: Birds?
1: Birds of prey that sit on the shoulder of sheikhs and other people. You know, the Arab Airlines, quite well-known. I tell you what, I nearly got off. I thought, no, I'm not going to cope with this. And I can tell you what, it was interesting when we hit turbulence. And I won't go any further because you can imagine what it looked like.
0: Personally,
1: I don't have a problem if it's cats and dogs.
0: So as you know, new international guidelines are encouraging airlines to allow pets into the cabin. Yep. I think this is from next year. Air New Zealand says at this stage they've got no plans to introduce it. I don't know. Do you think they've already made that? Is that the right decision that they've already made? I don't know. Should they be open to it?
1: Well, I think the issue, particularly for New Zealanders, is the biosecurity regulations. And, you know, you do need to think a bit more about when it's transnational, you know, from one country to another. Within New Zealand, I think, you know, it is doable. Mm. And, of course, we already see guide dogs on board. And I think it is manageable within New Zealand. But I do have a lot of empathy for the problem of shifting from one country to another because the quarantine rules are you know, just they are strict and they're stringent for good reason.
0: Yeah.
1: And, you know, you do have to prepare the pet, let alone yourself, from, you know, going across the border. But you have to prepare your animal to you know, have all the right jabs and injections. And,
0: yeah.
1: And so there, it is more complicated. That just let's put it
0: I was
1: that,
0: I yeah. was kind of more thinking domestically, you know, because private charter yeah. operators or of course, allow pets in the cabin.
1: Well,
0: but, of course, it's more complicated.
1: I know one operator who carries their pet dogs from Wellington to Auckland.
0: Well, there you go.
1: And gets them treated here in Auckland. So,
0: Okay, so we get to the cabin.
1: About Wellington. Yeah, there's nothing on board except two pilots and four dogs.
0: You know, two pilots and four dogs.
1: Yeah.
0: Oh, my God.
1: And it's pretty out there. You wouldn't have thought it, but... You know, the point is that there are animals that are extremely comfortable about travelling on aircraft. Mm. Yeah.
0: Yeah.
1: And dogs in particular.
0: Can yeah, be yeah. Well, I mean, like, I've seen in America, and I don't know, look, it could have been AI, who knows now, but, you know, they allow domestically pets in certain airlines, but also, what is it, companion animals? You know, like they say they yeah. need them to calm yeah. them. And there's a woman there, yeah. like literally has got like a peacock or something stupid. I mean, come on.
1: Yeah,
0: you know,
1: yeah,
0: some
1: yeah.
0: huge no, some huge yeah. bird in the cabin.
1: It's true. Let me assure you, it is true.
0: You've seen birds of prey. You've seen big hawks and things, and that's hilarious.
1: It wasn't yeah. hilarious when
0: no,
1: it was
0: I bet.
1: Believe you me.
0: Finally, Irene.
1: There were whites splattered everywhere.
0: Whites. Oh, no, not that. Yeah, they were bird poo. Yeah. New Zealand Airports has a new chief exec, for those that who don't really know. What role, Irene, does New Zealand Airports play in the aviation sector?
1: Oh, look, it's a major, it is the top advocacy group for airports and infrastructure, but it also deals with a lot of strategic issues. I mean, I know the person who's appointed, well, it's a stunning appointment. He'll do phenomenally well, and I found him to be one of the most intelligent people in aviation and capable of really taking issues across the sector, which, you know, at the moment is something that is critically important, because we just don't have enough strategic thinkers and strategic pathway. We do have a pathway, but you know, it is stalled largely at the moment, because it requires a lot of intergovernment agency cooperation and development.
0: Right. What do you think, just lastly, the biggest challenge facing Ian, the new chief exec, would it be every airport infrastructure? Again, we've talked workforce shortages, regulation, a little bit of everything.
1: No, I think at this precise moment, it's more about what should the regulatory, and I'm talking about the safety framework, I'm not talking about the economic regulations. What should the safety framework look like for New Zealand? And, you know, he's a great thinker, and he has a really good grasp right across the aviation sector. And I think, given that we are up for major regulatory reform within the CAA itself, and, you know, they're talking transformational change.
0: Wow.
1: That needs to be led well, and it's not in our sector, it's not the regulator on their own. You know, it's got to be the hearts and minds of every worker in the sector supports the change. And that's a major communication piece.
0: Wow. Actually, Irene, before I let you go, I don't know if you saw this. This was the Airbus A350. Is it 1,000? Yeah, that flew from Melbourne to Toulouse in 24 hours and 24 minutes. Apparently, it was the route. It'll become the world's longest commercial passenger service. Yep. And the flight tracker provider, Flight Tracker 24, said the trip was the second most tracked flight ever on its channels behind the 2024 flight carrying Queen Elizabeth's coffin. So the world was watching. It captures
1: the imagination of everyone. I mean, this is like the beginning of Beam Me Up, Scotty Tote.
0: Yeah.
1: Thinking, you know, Sydney, London within 24 hours.
0: Wow.
1: You know, it just grabs everyone's imagination. It's an enormous engineering feat. It will be an enormous human resource feat to achieve it consistently. Mm. And this is the world of the future, with non-stop point-to-point flying around the globe. You know, we used to think that 14 hours was pretty impressive. Within 20 years, we're now another 10 to 12 hours on top of that. And this will be a game changer for Australasia.
0: Yeah. As much as I love the idea, Irene, of like getting to London, you know, one without stopping.
1: Yeah.
0: I just think on the body how hard it is, especially when you can't afford the pointy end of the plane. You know?
1: Absolutely. I'm with you. I'm a one-stop person myself, and go and enjoy the environment, the new environment, acclimatizer. But it's really tough coming from London to New Zealand.
0: Yes.
1: And non-stop will, you know, it will cause, you're going to have some interesting human body reactions.
0: It's not. I don't think how healthy it is for people to sit that long without moving. But anyway, but look, really impressive, Irene, and thank you so much as Pearl for your expertise. I always enjoy our time together, Irene King, aviation commentator. I could see her in my mind's eye when she was talking about being on a plane with these birds of prey, like sitting on, you know, the sheikh's shoulders, and then they hit turbulence and there's huge, what do they have, peregrines, hawks? Beautiful big birds, stunning birds. Imagine getting on a plane and seeing that. Excuse me, could you, up front, could you get your bird's head out of my dinner? Just quickly before we move on to your thoughts on that last flight I was talking about with Irene, this is the specially adapted Airbus, as I said, A350-1000, I'm just saying it's 1000, ULR, one of 12 aircraft set to be delivered to Qantas as part of Project Sunrise, which is due to deliver non-stop Sydney to London flights from next year. When launched, because they did the test flight from Melbourne to France, 24 hours. Airbus said that when launched, the route will become the world's longest commercial passenger service. So if we want to go to London from here, we'd fly to Sydney and then we'd go London. Airbus said the aircraft, which boasts a specially designed extra fuel tank, remained in the air for 24 hours, 24 minutes, covering 23,075 kilometres without stopping before landing at the aircraft manufacturer's factory in Toulouse in France. Flight tracking provider Flight Radar 24 said the trip, as I said, was the second most tracked flight ever on its channels behind the 2024 flight of the Queen Elizabeth's coffin, with more than 3.6 million people following its progress northwest via Canada. Nerds! Only kidding. My husband loves, when I fly, he watches, little stalker, he watches my plane, you know, so when I land and I text him and say, oh, I'm here, he goes, I know, I watched your plane, I saw the flight. I never think that when he's flying. I just say, just text me when you're there, you know, safe flight. In 2005, a Boeing 777-200LR Worldliner flew 21,601 kilometres from Hong Kong to London in 22 hours and 42 minutes. By the way, Qantas has ordered 12 modified A350s, these big brutes, designed to connect Australia's East Coast with London and New York. New York! Oh, I'm going to have to do this. The services aim to turn what was once a five-day journey on the Kangaroo route

to London into a single flight lasting 19 to 21 hours, depending on route, the routing and winds. The first aircraft, which carries 20,000 litres of fuel and can seat 238 passengers, is due for delivery in April 2027. That's not a lot, 238. Suppose they can't load up the plane, you know, because they've got all the fuel on board. Yeah, that's a small number. You'd get that domestically, wouldn't you? No, not that. No, you get less than that. Qantas expects to operate daily non-stop flights between Sydney and London from October next year. Daily flights. I'm keen, but because I hate the stopovers. I hate them. I think that's what actually kills you, is the stopping, right? And you might have a two-hour layover, three-hour, whatever. And if you're not in business and you can go into a lovely lounge and have a shower and all that stuff, you're just, you know, sitting, walking around the airport like all the other greats, all the other unwashed, smelling, terrible people. But you don't smell it at the time because you all smell the same. It kills you. But then having said that, how much is that going to cost? I can't, you know, if you're going to go,

put them underneath in you know, in the baggage. I flew a cat from Christchurch to Auckland and back again. And I'll never do it again. The poor thing, you know, was just beside it. She was just cried all the way. You could hear her in the plane. Oh, so yeah. I couldn't do that to my dog, but I could have him sitting next to me. That would be amazing. Or lying on the floor. I gather they get to lie on the floor. They don't get a seat, do they? The aircraft carries, Leah, only 238 passengers. Yes, far fewer than your typical A50 that allows larger seats and a dedicated well-being zone where passengers can stretch, hydrate and move around. Victor, I'm sold. Are you for reals? Okay, count up his book on a flight. If the seats are bigger and I can go and stretch and hydrate is zero bar, is that what we're talking about? Victor, am I going to the bar to hydrate and move around? Sign me up. This is a game changer. Sydney to New York, Sydney to London. Victor, do you know what the prices are? They're probably stupid prices, right? Leah, if folk are going to be cheapskates and fly economy, they can't complain, eh? Worth flying first class as well, worth it even business class. It makes stopovers a joy. Well, Damien, not everybody can afford first class, darling, or even business class. They're not being cheapskates. Flying economy to Europe is still thousands and thousands of dollars. It's not being a cheapskate. It's just airlines are rip-off artists. You know, go Air New Zealand even. We do not fly Air New Zealand internationally. I would choose not to fly them domestically. But I don't fly them internationally because they are the most expensive airline. Even to get to Australia, won't do it. So many better international airlines, better pricing. No, Air New Zealand. Cabin lighting, Leah, changes throughout the flight to mimic natural daylight cycles, meal timings, caffeine and even recommended movement are designed to help the passengers' body clocks adapt. Leah, us humans simply aren't designed to remain confined for 20 plus hours, and there may be subtle cognitive effects on the crews that are difficult to measure. Plus older passengers or those with medical conditions may face higher health risk. Yeah, that's what I was trying to, I didn't want to be ageist, but that's probably what I'm more concerned about. Your elderly people sitting on a plane for 24 hours without moving. But as you've said, Victor, hopefully they'll get up and do a bit of moving because, you know, that's where you get blood clots. This is where you do have something can happen. The old heart attack on a plane. Leah, they normally book a second business class seat for the Falcons. No way. I'm not taking the piss, says Mark. No. Imagine a Falcon sitting in business class. All right, Leah, recap animals in the cabin. What about the noise, the allergies, the vomit, the toilet accidents, the smells? No. Yeah, okay. Yeah. The noise, allergies, yeah, vomit. Why are they vomiting? Toilet accidents, yeah, that could be an issue. I don't know where you take your little cockapoo to the toilet. They must have an area at the back of the plane where they can go toilies. I don't know. How do they do it? That's what I'm saying, just domestically. Leah, just off topic for a second, but are you related to Charlie Parnipa? Came up on Instagram while I was doom scrolling. Now I'm dying to know. Yeah, I am. Is he the one that's in London? Quite well dressed? Quite youngish looking? Like he'd be in his like 40s maybe, early 40s, late 30s? Yeah, maybe because he's. Leah, economy is likely around 2,000 Australian to 2,800 one way. Okay. Or approximately, yeah, 5,500 returns, says Victor. Do you work for the company, Victor? I love that you're knowing all this. Are you Googling? Are you asking ChatGPT while I'm talking? That's not bad. Well, I've got you, Victor. Can you look up premium economy? Do they premium economy? Victor, could you book me a ticket, please, from Sydney to London for next year, me and my husband? Thank you. There's a cut in it for you. There is probably four times more than a human ticket. What about quarantine time? Moose on a plane. Dear God. Okay, right, this is a bit of fun.
Yes, the what now?

0: guy.
1: I just feel like I'm all over the place today.
0: Leah, those pilots won't be flown by one or two pilots. They'll carry augmented crews, typically four pilots, with dedicated bunk facilities allowing each pilot several hours of uninterrupted sleep before the critical phase of flight, takeoff and landing. Fatigue is managed under a scientifically based fatigue risk management system that still requires regulatory approval. You know what you're talking about. What's your vector, Victor? Do I have clearance, Clarence? Sorry, that's from Airplane. What a movie. All right, Leah, you are right about Air New Zealand. I will never fly them because of all the silly old dames. Maori stuff. And Air New Zealand doesn't have first class because Helen Clark abolished it. So we're all equal, comrade. Pathetic. Is that true? So why Air New Zealand isn't ever first class? Was it under Helen Clark? Gosh, that doesn't surprise me. But I bet you she does fly other airlines around the world when she's off to UN or wherever the hell she goes. And I bet you her and David. Is David still around? I bet you they do bloody first class. United or British Airways are the best for international. And finally, before we take the break, Pete says, Leah, I'm confused why the government needs to step in. If I am a plumber and I need a worker, I take on an apprentice. Are airlines not doing this? Why not? Pete, I think when it comes to engineering, well, this is what we started the whole conversation with Irene King, is aircraft engineering. And forgive me if I'm not being rude here, but it's a little bit more than just taking on an apprentice like a plumber does. These are very, very highly skilled jobs that Boeing themselves has said that we need 2.5 million aviation professionals in the next two decades. So what she's saying about the government needs to step in is they're not prioritising training of pilots or prioritising training of engineers. Pilots now, to become a pilot in New Zealand, and I've spoken to Irene about this before, and you might go, no, sorry, I don't agree with that. She would like to see the cost brought down to those that are training. The government has not subsidised it enough, she says, for them to become pilots. And finally, Qantas indicated it expects to charge about a 20% premium over comparable one-stop fares because passengers are paying for the time saved and the convenience of flying non-stop. Yep, I get it. It's convenient. We pay for convenience in this world. So I would expect them to charge a little bit more. But if what you're saying is true and the seats are wider, they've got more zones for you to go and like walk around and to, you know, they understand the health side of it. Sign me up. All right, we're going to take the break. 0800 Debate, back shortly.
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2: Look, before I move on, actually, from airlines and flights and the like, I just quickly wanted to say I recently saw an article where they interviewed experienced flight attendants about passenger habits that annoyed them the most. You know, so how do you upset your air hostie? The biggest complaints were, it's quite a big list, actually, ignoring safety demonstrations. Cabin crew say passengers often tune out. Even through the briefing, that could save lives in an emergency. Didn't we have this conversation on Monday when I flew back from Austin, Wellington on the weekend, and I said how Air New Zealand's safety demonstration, A, is far too long, and B, dare you look away, because I tell you what, the crew now, they eyeball you. Talk about birds of prey. They will stomp down that middle of the plane, and they'll shush you, and they'll tell you to watch. I watched, but I literally, my eyes were glazed over. And they make a very big point of, please watch this even though you fly with us. Well, here's an idea. If that annoys you, can you make it 30 seconds long? And let's be honest, could save lives in an emergency? If we're flying towards a mountain, putting my head down is not going to save me anyway. This actually annoys me as well, and I don't even work in the airline industry. Standing up before the seatbelt sign is switched off. Although I noticed on Friday when I flew down, everybody waited till the plane actually stopped, and then they dinged, and then it was click click click click click, and then people stood up. But you know, I have seen as soon as literally before they can come to a rolling stop, people are standing. Number three, blocking the aisles while organising luggage. It slows boarding and delays departures. Have you guys noticed, and I use Air New Zealand because I was on them in the weekend. Have you noticed they've started putting that in their little chat? You know, welcome aboard this flight to blah, blah, blah. Two things I've noticed. First, they reiterate where you're going. Welcome on NZ402 Auckland to Wellington. If you were not meant to be on this plane, could you please let one of us know as soon as possible, like now? And why have they brought that in? Has there been a lot of people getting on planes that they're not supposed to, they've got them on the wrong plane? So that I never used to notice that. And also the second thing is that, and please be aware, while you're retrieving your bag from the overhead locker, you are not obstructing the aisle. So they seem to have brought that in as well. Using the call button for non-urgent requests, especially when the crew is busy with, you know, meal service or something, and what are you buzzing them for? playing musical videos without headphones. Apparently it's so common that many airlines now are strengthening their policies around it. So people walk on with their own devices, and then they don't put their headphones on and they just watch their movie or they listen to their music, and we all get to hear it. This is an interesting one. Don't touch the flight attendant. Many crew say they are either poked, hello, or grabbed or tapped. It happens on almost every flight, and this is when people are trying to get their attention. They say, do not touch a flight attendant. Please say, excuse me, I've never touched a flight attendant. Oh, hang on, there was that one time. Trying to use the toilet during boarding or before takeoff. Have you got to go? You got to go. This can delay departure because everyone must be seated. Putting oversized bags and overhead lockers. Yeah, you know what? That pees me off as well, but then that should be stopped at the gate, surely. If you see someone walking through with a ginormous backpack, I see it all the time and I go, that's not going to fit up there. But they're allowed on the plane. And then flight attendants are saying, oh, we hate it when people bring oversized bags up and then they try and put it up in the overhead locker. Well, you're at the gate. In fact, you know, there are many times you could have said, that's not coming up here. It's got to go under. Anyhow, And being rude over delays. Flight attendants have no control over the weather, air traffic control or engineering, yet they're often the ones who bear the brunt of the passengers' frustrations. Well, you know what? Just suck it up, buttercup, because you're the one standing in front of me. My answer to that, my plane was delayed by about an hour on Friday. Wasn't happy, didn't say anything. You know, I did realise what's the point. And just got down to Wellington quite late and quite tired. But, you know, I suppose it's not really their fault. Leah, I plead with Air New Zealand hostess to say the row number. That may be behind you in their briefings. What you plead? I maintain that you should put your overhead luggage on the other side from your seat when you stand up. Oh, yeah. Greg, that actually makes that's a good point. Because you stand up and you're kind of twisted and you've got to step out to get it. But if you stood up and it was over there, it's like literally, yeah, okay. People aren't bright enough. We're not all going to like do it like that. But that's. Leah, what about that absurd warning about not chopping kids' fingers off on tray tables? It's all nonsense, John. Oh, yeah. Please make sure that the little one's fingers and toes are away from, yeah. What tray table was chopped off a child's finger? Yeah, that's just nonsense too, isn't it? Someone's wrote that years ago and they've just never changed it. I reckon I might offer Air New Zealand my services as a media trainer, and I might rewrite everything from their emergency, you know, safety demonstration to what when they get up and talk, because some of them are shocking. Some are good, but some of them, no. Yeah, and that toes and chopping tray tables is also laughable. How do you think I'll go with that? Do you think they'll listen to me? Leah, me and my mates fight for the title of first person on the plane to take off the seatbelt and stand up after the light comes on. So when you guys land, as soon as you out, who's going to do it first? Who's going to go? Ding, ding. Then you stand up after the light. Ah, you're those people, eh? Leah, my mum was an air hostess for Rhodesian Airways in the 50s. She flew often to the UK and one of her favourite passengers, wait for it, was Cliff Richards. No. Lol. Is he a sir or a miss? Yeah, good question, B. I think he's a Miss Cliff Richards, just quietly. But, yeah, really? So your mum, Rhodesian Airlines, and there was Miss Cliff Richards on the plane. And she was lovely. Not your mum, Cliff. Leah, if aviation industry was made a priority, more young folk would want to get into it and see the potential. Yeah. Do you know, I very, very briefly flirted with the idea of getting into the airline, you know, business. But then realised I really wasn't that good at flying myself. But I suppose you can get over that. But then I don't want to stomp up and down the aisles basically giving out tea and coffee and little snacks. And I'm not dismissing what they do because, you know, we need people to do that, but I don't think I could do it. And Leah, why aren't we allowed to retrieve our phone if it goes down the side of our seats? Do you know what we're doing here today, people, and what I'm really liking? We're questioning every single thing that they say to us. Why are we not allowed to retrieve it? Yeah, they are. Is it because they think we're going to get up and, you know, head down, bum up in the aisle, fossicking under seats, crawling around on the ground? Oh, where's my damn phone? I don't know. Do you know what else I also noticed on the weekend? And this is going to come. Maybe I shouldn't say this, Kelly, because this is quite rude.
3: Oh, go on. You have to say it now.
2: It's an observation. and it's equal opportunity. It's equal employment opportunity, which I'm all about, right? And it's equal opportunity. It's equal employment opportunity, which I'm all about, right?
3: Yeah.
2: But on my flight down and on my flight back, a lot of the women are middle-aged. Again, I'm middle-aged, so I'm cool with that. There used to be a time where they were quite small because they've got to get up and down the aisle, but there's

0: there are some voluptuous women. Again, I shouldn't say that because I'm voluptuous, but then I'm not moving up and down an aisle for a living to try and get people their food. They're quite. It's changed a lot, you know. The physicality of air hostesses have changed. I'm not saying it's a good bad thing, I suppose, but. And there's some severe haircuts and some severe makeup and
1: severe is a word for it.
0: Yeah, there was one woman. She was very pleasant. I'm just saying, but she had a very severe blonde, like shaved up one side, severe down the other.
1: Oh.
0: Quite, you know, again of a certain age. It's changed a lot, eh?
1: Well, I don't know. The last time I flew was in business class. Sorry about that. I can't relate.
0: And they were probably all very lean, mean machines up in old Bizzo.
1: No, actually they weren't. The main guy, the head of it all, was an older guy. He wasn't overly skinny, but he certainly wasn't obese. You know, he wasn't tubby, fatty fat, but he wasn't fit. Let's just say that. One of the most nicest guys. You are paying a lot for them to be nice to you, but they're genuinely nice because I think they work up to... you know, being in business class as a flight attendant.
0: I think where I'm going with this is if there is an emergency, I want to know that they are the fit ones on the plane that can, you know, get us not-so-fit people pushed out that window. Yes. And from what I saw, I don't think they're very fit. But
1: I think
0: again,
1: that's strong.
0: Like
1: you get a woman like that, like a stomper up, you know that she's strong. So you know that she can pull that window off and kick it out and, you know, unfill the bloody life raft or something like that. But you definitely want to see some fitter, more stronger, you know, a mix of male and female.
0: It's like overweight cops, you know. Not that they're police people, but police officers. But
1: that's true.
0: I'm going down a really bad line here, I think. I suppose I am. I'm just questioning. We have evolved and changed. I'm struggling with whether they are fit people. If we were to have an emergency, can they help us?
1: Well,
0: or will they prohibit me getting out because I can't even get past them?
1: Well, the thing is, I think they think that, you know, the shoe's on the other foot. They probably think the same about us. They walk the aisle before they take off and go, oh, yeah, we're going to have to watch out for that fatty and D3, you know, or whatever. So, and at the end of the day, people are just going to bloody well do what they want and try and get out the door anyway. They're not going to listen. They're not going to stay calm. They're going to try and get their bag, you know. It's one of those, oh, well, see what happens when it happens kind of thing.
0: Yeah, I love it when I have booked an emergency exit in the past because, you know, you think I'm more leg room. And then I love it when they come and they lean in just before they start and they go, now, look, Agashmore's stated that I must let you know that as you are in a exit aisle, emergency aisle, that you are willing and able to help those. And I go, yes. And then they walk away and I look to my husband and I go, no.
1: That's not happening.
0: And he goes, you're saving yourself first, eh, babe? I'm not saving these people.
1: It was we had that
0: and
1: on
0: you,
1: our...
0: of course. I said, I'd help you, of course, darling.
1: Can't do that. We had that on our United Airlines flight. So from Los Angeles to Las Vegas, we booked a... you know, over the wing flight in an exit row because we wanted more leg room. It turns out there were literally 12 of us or 10 of us on this giant plane. So, you know, but we sat there.
0: Been anywhere.
1: That's it. And they came anyway. The guy came just before we took off. He said, I just want to know that, you know, you guys are an exit row. Are you willing to help in the event of emergency? And we're like, all good. He's like, cool. There's a flyer in the back of your chair. Okay, bye. And off he went. And it was like, oh, okay. And I had a look at this flyer and kind of, you know, you want to make yourself acquainted with it. Oh, okay, so I open up this, I'm looking at this window that turns into a door type of thing and I pull that down and I push that out. Okay, yep, no, that's sweet. I'm all over there. And then I looked and I'm like, I don't think I'd be able to actually fit out there, but hey, we'll see.
0: Yeah.
1: Think skinny. When it comes to life or death, I'm sure I'll be able to, you know, be squeezed through it.
0: You would be surprised, Kelly Fox, that when the adrenaline kicks in, you'd be able to squeeze under a door.
1: Superhuman strength.
0: You would rip off half the airline, half the whole side of the aircraft to get out. Yeah, no, I've thought that too when I've looked at them and gone, it's a very small hole.
1: But
0: I'll make it if I have to.
1: Yes.
0: And I love it too when they say, and in the case of an emergency, please leave all your bags here. And I'm like, oh no, I've got to take this bag.
1: My makeup's in this.
0: Yeah, like it's got my phone and there's a lip gloss I really like. So I'm, I'm putting my little handbag on. That's
1: got all my trinkets I just bought on holiday. I'm not bloody leaving them in the middle of the sea. Bugger you guys.
0: Do you know, in New Zealand, there could be someone listening that's like literally writing this down going, next time we see Leah Parnapper on the plane, dang, she's in for it.
1: She is not getting on board.
0: Yeah, she's picked on everything. Well, look, I will give them props that on the way back when it came to the snack, I said they were very kind to me, and I, on the way down, I said I wanted the, I think it was the pea, some kind of pea chip or something.
1: Oh, yeah, and, yeah.
0: Oh, pea, some kind of pea, barbecue pea chip. She gave me two packets, which is nice, didn't ask for two.
1: Cool.
0: And then when I was flying back up, I said I would have the Changi or Kachangi chips.
1: Oh, the Wakachangis.
0: The Wakachangi chips. And they were in salt and vinegar, which is not one of my faves, but I said, very controversial, I'll try them. And she gave me that and the Cookie Time cookie.
1: So, ooh, you spoiled.
0: Now, it's not like I look like I need feeding, but they were very kind that way. So.
1: No, see, that's what they're doing now. They're sitting there writing, okay, make sure we give her snacks, be nice to her on the plane. Yeah. You know, that's what they're doing. So there you
0: Leah Parnapper, that girl. Anyway, Leah, I'd prefer the cabin crew call me by my name when boarding, not love. That is what my grandmother is allowed to call me. Okay. Leah, what puts me off is air hostesses squeezing themselves into uniforms that are obviously too small for them, says Willie. Between the DEI hires on Air New Zealand staff and the rather overweight middle class, who use air travel for work or pleasure, the chances of getting out that exit are zero. Oh, Leah, those snacks are just rubbish. Why'd you even bother? Yeah, look, between you and me, it was like eating cardboard. It was a bit like, it's like you just feel you got to do something when you're on the plane, but I hear you. Leah, I used to enjoy the quiet background music, usually New Zealand music sung in te reo, while waiting to depart or when they landed. In Air New Zealand Domestic, the last three flights have left music, they've left the music on while taking off and into cruise. The volume is annoyingly loud to the point where it's almost painful. Last flight carried noise-cancelling headphones to counter it. And I noticed other passengers also complaining about it too, says Andrew. Mm. I noticed when I landed this weekend, it's Marlon Wayans? No, not Marlon Wayans.
1: Marlon Williams.
0: They're playing that.
1: With his poor Kari Kariana thing?
0: I mean, it is actually a very beautiful song, but I did do a bit of an eye roll because they turn it up really loud when you land. And I was like, oh my God, you guys, Air New Zealand. All right. What else? No, I think we need to go to the break and

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7: Oh, hey, how's it going?
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6: Why?
7: Because,
6: well, they don't return our calls, Tori.
7: Well, because, are you recording now?
6: Yeah, we're on air. I'm a journalist. 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
7: Jesus Christ, Sean. I'll come back to you. Bye.
6: Well, will you come back to me? Because you never do.
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0: Late in the piece.
1: We're 3 months away from the next election and they've issued one. They've made a lot of noise about it. That's a lot of big song and a dance.
0: Westpac's chief economist says there's no longer a cost of living crisis in this country. New Stats NZ data shows the cost of living for the average household increased 3.2% in the year to the June quarter. It's the largest jump in more than 4 years, with higher petrol prices accounting for almost a third of the annual increase. Kelly Eckold maintains it isn't a crisis, but concedes it's not a comfortable situation for many.
2: Those cost increases are still outstripping the increase in wages that we're generally seeing right now, but it's a far cry from the situation we were back in 2022 or so.
0: The government is accepting all recommendations from the COVID inquiry to varying degrees. It's committing to making information more publicly available in future pandemic responses. It's also agreeing to a call for greater transparency and says information around major decisions will be released within 5 working days. Political reporter Ethan Griffiths says the biggest lesson is the need to restore trust.
3: The government will also release all advice from the Vaccine Technical Advisory Group on the rollout of the COVID vaccine. Simeon Brown's also promised a broad review of the Health Act to manage any future pandemics.
0: Winston Peters says he'll get a ban on private fireworks over the line, although the government has ruled it out. A parliamentary select committee recommended a ban on private sales for the first time in May after considering various petitions. But the government says there'll be no law change. The New Zealand First leader says fireworks are a major animal welfare issue and he'll make his coalition partners change their minds. He says when his party gets control of them, their hearts and minds will soon follow. That's news.
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1: Good afternoon, everybody. Welcome into the platform. You are with me, Leah Parnapper. Also, producer Kelly is here as well. 0800 debate. Should be any speed dial by now. 0800 33 22 83 is the number. Greyhound racing is entering its final days in New Zealand, with the last races taking place this weekend before the sport is officially banned on Saturday. The government says the industry has failed to address ongoing animal welfare concerns, while the SPCA has welcomed the move as an historic step. Greyhound Racing New Zealand, however, maintains the ban is unfair and says that there were just 13 deaths from around 36,000 race starts during the final racing season. Now the focus shifts to what happens next. Around 1,500 retired racing greyhounds will need to be rehomed over the coming years, with a government-funded transition agency overseeing the process and rescue organisations now preparing for the huge task ahead. One of those organisations is Night Rave Greyhounds. Its co-director is Rachel Ray, and she joins us now. Rachel, good afternoon.
2: Hey, how are you?
1: I am good. Thank you so much for being here today. Tell us a little bit about Night Rave Greyhounds.
2: We've been rehoming greyhounds since 2012. We love the breed, obviously. We think they're an outstanding pet dog, and we've got thousands of adopters around the countryside who agree.
1: Wow. What is your personal view on greyhound racing, Rachel?
2: We are racing positive. We believe that greyhound racing should not have ended. However, I'm not here to discuss that, as you know.
1: No, fair call. So the end, as you know, of the racing is this weekend. The focus now shifts to rehoming these dogs. How big of a task is ahead of you to find homes for these greyhounds? About 1,500, I believe.
2: We already rehome about 600 greyhounds a year between all the agencies. They're a very, very popular breed with reason, because they're an outstanding family dog. So it is a big task, and obviously the dogs that have now finished racing, we want to get them into homes as soon as possible, because otherwise they're sitting around in kennels. And although we've all taken steps to address all of their emotional as well as physical needs, it's not as ideal as if they're doing the job they were bred for. You know, so really those dogs are in a holding pattern. So the sooner we can get them into pet homes, the better.
1: Yeah, actually, that's a point, because you're right. Until they've found new homes, they are just in their cages, aren't they? Because they won't be like.
2: Well, I mean, they're not just sitting around shut in.

0: kennel all the time. But it's rather like if your pet dog goes to a boarding facility. Although they're being cared for and all their needs are being met, it's not the same as being at home with their family.
1: Just a question, that some of the owner racers, do they not, will they not keep some of their dogs as pets, or is that not how it works?
0: Oh, no, absolutely. They will keep some of them as pets.
1: Yeah, yeah.
0: But remember, a lot of these people have had between 5 to 20 dogs, and then some of the big kennels have had even more.
1: And so they can't
0: now
1: keep them all.
0: They've all lost their jobs.
1: Mm.
0: One of the biggest reasons we find in rehoming is that when people lose their jobs, their animals get returned to shelters.
1: Mm.
0: Unfortunately, a large number of people have just had their industry and their jobs taken away from them. So even if they might have wanted to keep some or all of their dogs, many of them may not be in a position where they're going to be able to. They've got to feed themselves and their children. You know, they've got to keep a roof over their own heads.
1: Do they have known for some while this day was coming? Have some of the racing and syndicates brought down their numbers of dogs already to prepare for this?
0: To a certain extent, but remember, we've already been rehoming greyhounds. It's not as though it wasn't happening in the past.
1: Mm.
0: So, yes, numbers have been being reduced and no breeding has happened since the announcement.
1: Mm.
0: So that's over the last 18 months. But there are still that same number of dogs to be rehomed. And, you know, people, especially if you don't, if you'd lost your job, you thought, oh, well, you know, what am I going to do at the end?
1: Mm.
0: You would keep going till the last minute, keeping your animals as long as you could until it became impossible, wouldn't you?
1: Yeah.
0: So if they were hoping that either something might change or perhaps they would get another job where they would be able to keep their animals, etc., then obviously they've kept their animals until the last minute.
1: So a lot of people picture greyhounds, obviously, as a high-energy racing dog, which they are, but what's the biggest misconception about them,
0: Rachel? They're absolutely not a high-energy dog at all. So a greyhound race is 300 to 500 metres, okay? It's not kilometres. It is 300 to 500 metres, so that is much...
1: God, you'd hope it wasn't 500 kilometres, Jesus.
0: Yeah, absolutely. But that's far less than your average dog does running around at the dog park every day.
1: Right. So outside of that, they're quite I don't want to use the word lazy, but are they...
0: They're very lazy. No, they're a very, very lazy dog. They've been bred to sprint for absolutely centuries.
1: Mm.
0: They don't have stamina. They like to have a zoomie, so they'll have a quick run around. A race takes 14 seconds. That's how long a sprint race takes.
1: Mm.
0: So they will have a zoomie. It will be short. And they like to go for a walk, a relatively short walk, and then they like to snooze around.
1: Lie around. I see a lot of them in the park, and they're very quiet. So they make a good family pet, good with kids. I mean, if they, you know, are they, I suppose the racing, you know, when they've come out of the racing world, do they have a lot to do with children? Do you find it hard to home them with kids, or are they just instinctively okay with them?
0: They're generally good with kids. A lot of them have been around kids. A lot of the trainers basically run it as a family business. So a lot of them have been around children.
1: Yeah.
0: I mean, they're good with respectful children. No dog, not greyhound or otherwise, is good with rude children who aren't taught that dogs are sentient beings who need to be treated with respect and their consent needs to be gained and that sort of thing, you know.
1: Mm.
0: So they're great with respectful children. If you raise good, respectful kids, your greyhound is going to have an absolute ball with those kids.
1: Yeah, great. And then on the flip side, then who are they suited to? Then families, fine, retirees, apartment living. Can they kind of fit in anywhere?
0: All of those things. Yeah, absolutely. They're not so suited for really active families who want a dog to go jogging with them for kilometres and kilometres, or run beside bicycles.
1: That's where
0: your border collie or your Labrador is more suited.
1: Yeah.
0: But as far as most urban families, a lot of people that have got quite busy lives, a lot of activities after school to get kids around to and that sort of thing, and they may not have the time that's needed to exercise one of the more traditional breeds, a greyhound can be very, very suitable.
1: What's involved, Rachel, then, to adopt a greyhound? Is the process long or fairly straightforward?
0: No, it's fairly straightforward. You get in touch with one of the agencies,
1: yep.
0: and we've all got questionnaires that are very, very similar. We ask a little bit about your lifestyle, what family members you have in your home, whether there's small children, elderly people, people with disabilities who may use different types of mobility aids, how long you're out of the house and therefore the dog would have to stay home alone, what other pets you may have, any other challenges that you need to tell us about that, you know, that will affect how you and your dog live your life. Then we might send someone around to visit, especially if you've never had big dogs before, just really to help you get oriented to the idea of how big a greyhound is.
1: Yeah, they're surprisingly big, Rachel, I must say.
0: They are a very big dog.
1: Very
0: they're
1: big
0: a very,
1: dog,
0: very
1: like really tall,
0: tall
1: and, yeah,
0: yes.
1: tall
0: yeah,
1: and
0: they
1: long.
0: Are. Mm. Absolutely. Yeah. And, you know, some people do think that it'll be a great idea, and then when they see a greyhound in their space, they go, oh,
1: yeah,
0: wow, actually,
1: yeah.
0: I don't
1: it's
0: think
1: so
0: it's
1: big.
0: Gonna work. So, you know, we sometimes will send someone around to visit with a dog so that basically help you come up with the answer to questions that you may not have thought of.
1: Yeah.
0: Or to ask questions that you may not realise you need to know the answer
1: to. You needed to ask.
0: Yeah, so there might be a home visit involved. And then we'll help you to meet ideally 2 to 3 dogs that might match your circumstances, and that way you can find one that you've got a connection with.
1: You've already seen families fall in love with these dogs. Do you have any favourite success stories that really captures what these animals are?
0: There's been a recent one that's already been reported in the media, and that's dear old 90-year-old June in Rotorua, who has adopted an elderly greyhound who was in fact her trainer's pet but can no longer stay there due to what's going on. So she's 9 years old, the dog. Her name is Dawny. And dear June is 90 years old and had lost her little dog, and her daughter had a greyhound cross, and she said to her mum, you know, a greyhound might be the right dog for you. And so I drove Dawny up there, and we've done an absolutely beautiful adoption with them.
1: Wowza. I must say I didn't see that one. 90-year-old with a greyhound. Oh, my gosh.
0: Yep, it was in the Herald, I think, last week or maybe the week before.
1: Oh.
0: She must have had Dawny about three weeks or a month now. Yeah.
1: If people can't adopt, Rachel, are there other ways they can help, or are you predominantly wanting to find homes? But do you accept fostering?
0: We do want to find homes. Yes, absolutely. If people can only offer a short period, absolutely. There are dogs that need foster care, so they should get in touch, especially if they're sort of nearest to the main centres where the dogs are located, around Waikato, Wellington, Palmerston North, Christchurch, those sort of areas particularly. It's really easy to get foster dogs to you. If you're in a different area, it doesn't mean you can't foster, but there might be more driving on your part involved.
1: And I suppose finally, and it's a hard question, if they're not all, is there a time frame with this? If they are not all found, you know, if they don't all find homes, I suppose, well, I don't know. What happens, is it?
0: The transition agency's brief is 5 years.
1: Okay.
0: So we feel very confident that we can home all of the dogs within 5 years.
1: Yeah, yeah. Yeah, that seems to be a good time frame. Rachel, thank you and good luck, and I appreciate your time today. That is Rachel Ray. She is the co-founder of Night Rave Greyhound. So as I said, and you guys know, the Greyhound racing ends this week. The final race meeting is on Friday, with the ban taking effect on Saturday. As you could tell from Rachel, she thinks it's unfair that it's ending. Didn't want to talk about that. And as P, you've pointed out, I thought she wasn't going to wade into that band debacle. Is anyone else concerned about a 90-year-old having a 9-year-old dog, a greyhound? Again, she might. And I'm only saying that because, you know, dogs are costly. Food, vets. Can a 90-year-old on a pension afford that? Or maybe she's got money. Maybe dear old June's loaded. But that's a big ask, isn't it, at 90? To take on a dog that's not that old, really, 9. Although big dogs don't normally live as long. But that could be quite expensive. Anyway, I'm sure they looked into that. Now, the government banned the sport after concluding the... Look, I could have, by the way, I could have actually... asked Rachel a few more questions about why she felt. First, she said she didn't want to talk about it, and then you could tell she was a bit combative at the beginning. But I didn't really want to get into that. I wanted to talk about, you know, are these dogs, the decision's been made. So now these dogs have to be homed. Leah, I have had 2 ex racing greyhounds and would describe them like this. Regular dog, like having a child. Greyhound, like having a quiet, sleepy teenager. But not smelly. They don't smell. Isn't it right? A quiet, sleepy teenager. Yeah, regular dog is having, yeah, no, they never grow up, do they? A lot of work. Is that, well, it's interesting because when I have come across greyhounds in the park, when I'm out with my dog, a couple of things strike me. Firstly, how big they are. You know, I haven't had a lot to do with greyhounds growing up. In fact, I don't think I'd ever really seen, I had not seen one in real life until I got my dogs and then started taking them to the park. And they're not that common in the park I go to, but when I do see them, the first time I saw one, I remember going, geez, it's tall, really tall and really long and really thin. You know, they're really thin. Which I mean, in this, to me, though, I'd want to give them a little bit more meat on their bones. The other thing that struck me, and that's interesting, you said it's like having a quiet, sleepy teenager. I found them to be very aloof. They weren't interested in my dog. They weren't interested in me. They hardly seemed interested in their owner. They just kind of stand around like they're, I don't know, contemplating life or like ethereal beings. I thought they don't act like real, they don't act like a dog does, you know, or a dog might come up to your dog and sniff and or might be interested in a human. You go to them. They just kind of stood there and went, yeah, whatevs. And then the last thing that struck me was they're all on leads. And I thought, did you let your greyhounds off lead? Did you take them to the park and let them run? I have not seen a greyhound just open up, you know, around the park. They always keep them on a lead. A lot of them had muzzles on. Some had muzzles. Not a lot. Some had muzzles. Anyway, the government banned the sport after concluding that the industry had failed to adequately address ongoing animal welfare concerns, including serious injuries and deaths. As Rachel said, the race is only 14 seconds. They only run 300 to 500 metres, not kilometres. Well, we know it's not kilometres. But in that time, animals die. I said that. She didn't say that. But the Greyhound Racing New Zealand said that the ban was unfair and unjust and maintains there were no grounds for shutting the industry down. Although they did say just 13 dogs died from approximately 36,000 race starts during the final racing season. The final Manukau Stadium race last Sunday was accompanied by protesters. You might have seen this on the news. One man told demonstrators he would kill his dogs after the ban came into effect. A video showed a small group of demonstrators exchanging words over the fence with a group from the racetrack. One man yells out, "Guess what? On Monday, I'm going to blow my dogs away." Police and the SPCA have been notified. Now, Greyhound Racing New Zealand says this guy does not own greyhounds and was trying to provoke protesters. Well, I hope that's true. A government-funded transition agency has been established to oversee the closure of the industry. As we've just spoken to Rachel, they say around 1,300 to 1,400 retired racing greyhounds will need to be rehomed. Now, owners will receive $36 a day per dog while they continue caring for them until permanent homes are found. So, yes, as Rachel pointed out, they have lost their jobs, but they are getting $36 a day per dog from the government to continue caring for them until permanent homes are found. They have not been left having... I mean, $36 a day for a dog is a lot of money. The SPCA hopes New Zealand's decision will add to growing international momentum to phase out greyhound racing. Scotland, Wales and Tasmania also moved away from the sport. They're calling it an historic movement and say, and they believe that New Zealand is now on the right side of history. Now, Greyhound racing is now one of the world's rarest professional sports. Following our ban, active commercial racing survives in only a handful of places, primarily Australia, even though, as I just said, Tasmania's moving away from it. So primarily Australia, Ireland, England, and one remaining US state. If we decided the welfare risks are too high for greyhound racing, here's a thought, people. And I know people bring this up when we talk about it. Should horse racing be next? Or are the two sports fundamentally different? Now, I have to admit I've never been to a greyhound race. I never just was not my fancy, but I don't like it, and it has been banned for a reason. And then people say that's so hypocritical because you don't like rodeos either, Leah. I don't like rodeos. I don't like everything in a rodeo. No, I don't dislike everything in a rodeo. I don't like, and I think in New Zealand, have they banned it, you know, roping calves around their neck while they're galloping or running? I don't know if that's still allowed. Didn't like that. You know, you try being stopped at pace running with a rope around your neck, taking off your feet. Also the bucking, well, the bulls and the horses, you know, the people that go to rodeos will tell you that, again, they're only bucking for 8 seconds or 5 seconds and they're bred for it. As Rachel said, that these dogs were bred for racing and have been for centuries. I don't think greyhounds have been around for centuries. And we have bred these dogs for racing. Humans, us, have done terrible things to dog breeds. We have bred our dogs to race, to have short noses so they have breathing issues. I mean, if you look at a bulldog today and you go back about 150 years, the bulldog did not look like it looks now. So we do terrible things to dogs. Anyway, so we did breed the greyhound to race. Doesn't mean it was the right call. Horse racing and greyhound racing. If the principle is that animal welfare outweighs entertainment and gambling, then logically, horse racing should also be examined, should it not? Or supporters of horse racing say the two sports are incomparable because the horse racing industry is larger, has stronger welfare systems, and has had more significant reforms. And so I want to get into that a little bit in depth, but I want your thoughts on it as well. So give us a call on this. Are you all for, firstly, the greyhound racing industry is kaput as of this weekend? Good job, you think, or a little unfair? Horse racing, should it be next? And have you got a greyhound, actually? You know, what's your thoughts on it? Would you adopt one? Have you had them? Hello, Glenys.
2: Hello, Leah. I had reasonable experience with both greyhound racing and horse racing.
1: Well, do tell.
2: I lived, I think, for about a year with a really good friend of mine who started up her greyhound racing kennels. And it totally changed my mind on it. I thought it was an awful sport before that.
1: Okay.
2: But getting to know greyhounds and her greyhounds in particular, they were I got to know some of the greyhound racing people as well through her. They were very well cared for, and their temperament is so different to normal dogs. You know, I mean,
1: yeah.
2: They kept individually in kennels, usually in kennels and runs, small.
1: So they're not really pack anymore because they're not hanging with each other.
2: No, they'll kill each other, you know.
1: So that's a bit weird, isn't it, Glenys? Isn't that a bit cruel? That's what dogs are, pack animals, you know?
2: Well, not particularly.
1: They're like, isolating them. They race and then they stay by themselves. It's like...
2: No, they're kenneled next door to each other. So
1: Yeah. You know, they don't get to do normal dog behaviour, like, you know, play with each other or sleep next to each other.
2: Her ones did. When they're puppies, they do. But as they get older and they can be quite aggressive with each other, you know, if they get excited, their jaws are pretty
1: Oh, yeah. Well, any dog, yeah. So, Glynis, your friend loved her dogs, and you took it, once you got to know it and see what she did, you had a different take on it.
2: Very, very different, particularly with greyhound temperaments. They're very well suited. They're very quiet, you know, apart from, you know, she had, they're let out into long races, individual races, so they chase each other up and down, up and down. In the day, which is quite fun to watch. But apart from that, they don't do that for very long. They just blob. They're just, you know, and I've known friends who have had greyhound as pets, ex-racing dogs, and one, this is a good example, it was a horsey person, and she had a horse arena, and the dog would go out, and I'd looked after it several times, and it'd take it out on the arena, and it would blat around like a lunatic for like 30 seconds, and then it was dead for the rest of the day.
1: That's it.
2: They're dead.
1: What do you think, though, Glynis, though, about, as I said before, that greyhound racing is now one of the rarest professional sports around the world? There's only a few countries that do it. Does that not say that there's not an appetite anymore for it?
2: Yeah, I don't know. I wonder why greyhound racing is banned and not horse racing.
1: Well, that was my question.
2: Horse racing. When you think of it this way, horse racing to me, I used to keep my horse in the paddock next to Baggy Hillis. You probably never heard of him. He was a very famous jockey and racehorse trainer. And I used to hang around the stables a lot. it's the only sport in the world where you see horses flogged in public in front of millions of people watching, and they're flogged with a whip. And nobody thinks anything of it. It's just astonishing to me.
1: Yeah, they did. They do bring in rules. They brought in rules for the over whipping of the horses. The jockeys do get reprimanded for that, don't they?
2: A little bit of whipping is okay.
1: They reckon they're bringing it round the side of the horse's neck. That they're not, you know, if you watch them, it's like in a circular motion, and so the horse can see it. I'm not defending it. I'm just saying I do know. That they did change the rules on whipping because, you know, you can't whip them all the way around the paddock. But no, look, that's what I was asking, Glynis, is okay, greyhound racing is now ended in our country. We won't see horse racing because it is too big of an industry. It's a conversation. Do you then think this is a wrong decision that we've made in New Zealand? The greyhound racing should have been left alone.
2: Yeah, I do. After having experienced it, before I'd experienced those kennels, I would have said, oh, you know, let's ban that. And my only objection to it is when they walk the dogs before a race, they're kept in boxes until near the beginning of the race. And then they walk a couple of hundred metres. And that's their warm-up. Disgusting.
1: And then they start racing, and that's why they, and then they get injuries. Yeah. It's like any athlete, you need to warm up.
2: Yeah.
1: And I think, Glynis, that was part of the issue because this has been raised for over a decade. Well, going back to about 2018 when they were first called into question. And the reason is they said that they changed, you know, but we changed the course or we changed things. But I think the government felt that they just were not taking the changes seriously enough. And like you said, walking for a couple of minutes before you sprint sprint, that is not enough.
2: And you can see when they do race them, by the way, that's the other reason for not keeping them together as pack animals. When they're racing, they have to wear the muzzles because they'll kill each other.
1: I see them down at the park. They still wear muzzles. Yeah. Very interesting, Glynis, and I always appreciate your call. I thank you so much.
2: Okay, bye-bye.
1: Good on you. Thank you. See if anyone's got any, I'm glad Glenn is good. I asked, what about horse racing? Now, unlike greyhound racing, let's look into this. New Zealand Thoroughbred Racing, NZTR, now publishes race day fatality data and has an equine mortality review panel that reviews every racing-related death. The closest I could find was the 2023-24 season. 18 horses died as a result of race day incidents, and each case was reviewed by the equine mortality review panel. The industry benchmark is the NZTR says that New Zealand's fatality rate is about 0.6 deaths per 1,000 starts, close to its target of 0.5 per 1,000 starts, and that is lower than many overseas jurisdictions. NZTR states that when horses suffer catastrophic fractures or severe musculoskeletal, I'll get there, injuries, euthanasia is generally considered the most humane option rather than attempting prolonged treatment. Now, here's the important distinction. When people ask, how many horses are put down because of racing? There are three different categories. There's race day fatalities. This is what's publicly reported. As I said, 18 in the 2023-24 season. There's also training fatalities, where horses are euthanized after injuries sustained during training. NZTR records these but does not publish a single annual public total. And also retirement or non-racing euthanasia. Horses euthanized because of illness, old age or injuries unrelated to racing. These are not race fatalities. So comparison with greyhound racing, one key difference is how the statistics are reported. So greyhound racing, as I said, they reported 13 race day deaths from about 36,000 starts in their final season. Thoroughbred racing, 18 race day fatalities in the 23-24 season, and publishes a fatality rate per 1,000 starts rather than just a raw number. But interestingly, on race day fatalities alone, Thoroughbred Racing actually recorded a higher fatality rate than greyhound racing in the most recent season. But the government says the greyhound ban wasn't based just on the deaths alone. It was the result of years of reviews finding persistent welfare problems across the industry. So I hope that kind of explains the two up against each other and why the government has come to this conclusion. So, you know, death for death sounds terrible. There were more horses that died, but the greyhound ban was not just because of the numbers. They have been reviewed over the years and they just couldn't seem to get their welfare problems in line. So this is where we are. I personally think it's a good thing. Would I like to see horse racing banned? I'd be a hypocrite if I said yeah, because I actually enjoy horse racing. I do. I've told you the only time I bet is on the Melbourne Cup. And yes, there have been Melbourne Cup horses that have had to be euthanized. So maybe the bigger picture is, you know, have we moved on from animal sports as entertainment? You guys tell me. Lee, what about hunting dog injuries? How many dogs are put down by the pounds yearly? Well, two different questions in there, Steve. I don't know about hunting dogs. Pig dogs might get stuck by, you know, attacked by a wild pig. Or get lost in the bush or hurt themselves. But as for dogs getting put down in the pounds, that's horrible, Steve. Our numbers are, we should be ashamed of that we letting dogs down with tens of thousands annually around the around New Zealand. Auckland alone is just, you know, I saw stats on last year or maybe the 2024 to 25, you know, you're talking. Look, I don't want to make it up, but I know it was pretty mind-blowing. I know it was something like, you know, 16,000 dogs put down And that's in Auckland. That's not going right around the country. So, Leah, the jockey whip is now a padded flap, says Greg. Hmm. Well, a padded flap might have hurt as well. I mean, but yeah, I know, look, I know that jockeys do get fined for over whipping their horses. So you don't want to do that. I used to know with my horse, who was not a racehorse, but I knew that if I even just moved it up around the side of her neck so that she could see it or even hold it down, she knew it was there. She changed completely. I never, ever needed to whip her, like actually make a connection. As soon as I was holding it, she knew. And I don't know why, because I never beat her up with it, but she just knew. Leah Winston's efforts to eliminate dog racing would have been better. Better used to eliminate infant murderers. Yeah. The number of deaths are about the same, aren't they? But children seem to be far more important than dogs. Alec, I like how you have incorporated our topics today. Leah, I don't like rodeos either. They're cruel. Leah, the injury excuse is BS. Horses are injured more than dogs when he's protecting his racing industry. Greyhounds I've encountered, Leah, have been quite aggressive towards other dogs. Rehomed greyhound owners think they're upper class compared to pet rescue owners, do they? All right. Yep, Leah, my wife used to call them undogs because they have no interest in bulls or sticks or other dogs. And yes, we let ours off the leash because we had recall. Some people got a bit paranoid about seeing them, seeing a cat or an oodly doodly fluffy dog and going for it. Oh, that was pretty rare. Yeah, because they chase, don't they? So you could see one of these. I'm going to say it again. My cockapoo. So if your greyhound was off the leash and it saw a cockapoo, you'd be a bit concerned, wouldn't you, the cockapoo owner? That's a cock spaniel and a poodle cross before you think I'm just swearing. Okay, we're going to grab a break. We are back shortly on the platform.
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4: The Right Honourable Winston Peters, leader of New Zealand First, invites you and your family to his public meeting in Masterton on Sunday, the 2nd of August. 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
1: Well, good afternoon, Avis.
2: Good afternoon, Leah. I just want to put on the table the total hypocrisy of what I've heard today.
1: Uh-oh.
2: The government can jump real fast, and Winston, I'm putting this on the table for you, to ban greyhound racing.
1: Mm.
2: But doing the stats from previous discussions and interviews today, Leah, we have had 113 children and minors who have been killed by homicide in the last 10 years in this country.
1: Yeah.
2: We have had, and these are eye-watering amounts, since 2016 to 2026, hundreds of millions of dollars annually poured into preventative spending. It's actually estimated to be between 2.5 and 3.5 billion.
1: Jeez.
2: And yet, we still have what we have today. Yep. Can somebody please tell me how that is not hypocrisy? When you can move, I am a bit steamed, bloody fast.
1: Yeah.
2: To ban racing, and I'm not saying it was okay, that racing. I love animals, okay? So people, just don't assume a thing here.
1: Mm.
2: But a child's life, a baby's life over the last 10 years with little to no justice, and that amount of taxpayers' money spent on so-called preventative measures, and for what?
1: I'm getting us nowhere.
2: So if you can move fast enough, government, for animals, why can't you grow a friggin' pear? And both major parties have been in, and all of those minor parties have been in government in the last 10 years in some way, shape or form. So what's your excuse, MPs?
1: Yeah.
2: What's your excuse, government? Because I really want to hear it.
1: Well, they won't give you one. They won't tell us, Avis. They're not going to.
2: No,
1: they're not going to come
2: gutless.
1: Out and say.
2: They're absolutely gutless as far as I'm concerned, and they're a waste of our time and
1: all
2: our money.
1: Seem to be. Yeah.
2: So, I am emotional about this today because I just find it, as I said again, absolute total hypocrisy.
1: Yeah.
2: About two years. 113 children and babies.
1: Yeah, I know. It is absolutely disgusting.
2: And we are still sitting at roughly 6.5 weeks for abuse or neglect situation. And at the moment, you don't want to see what our rating is globally. You don't.
1: Oh, yeah, no, I know. Yeah, it's, yeah.
2: There's no excuse. It's not in the too hard basket. It's just I don't have a peer.
1: What, all right, Avis, if you were in charge, what would you do?
2: What would I do? The first thing I would do is I would make sure that the law clearly states a hell of a lot tougher than what is being proposed. Because it does nothing. It is pathetic. If you're part of whatever group, family, whatever, that has had some idea of what has been happening, I would actually make it compulsory. You're in jail.
1: Yeah.
2: You're arrested. Don't give me American law. We are New Zealand. We're not America.
1: Yeah, that was strange.
2: And people can say I'm too radical. Feel free. I wear that. Feet to the fire. You know something has happened. It doesn't happen overnight. It doesn't happen over
10: minutes for 5 days. It happens over weeks and months. I have seen it firsthand. I have been personally involved in my previous life in having to go and make affidavit at the court for a child to be removed at birth because there was a pattern with a previous child.
1: Yeah.
10: And when the second pregnancy was discovered, and it was by accident because they tried to hide it, then the agencies got in and did something. And rightly so, as hard as that was for everybody, and it was hard for us too, for lots of different reasons, that child was safely removed at birth, and I know factually now, many years down the track, is thriving.
1: Oh, fantastic.
10: And is safe.
1: Yeah.
10: Okay? But something happened back then, and that was that the laws changed. The laws changed, and then the fundings changed. So there was no longer the amount of discussions that could take place, and the Privacy Act came in, and the Child's Bill of Rights came in. And what it did was it swung the pendulum so far the other way. So I would rectify that. That's number two. But the first thing is, make sure that those who are within that group, family, whatever, are actually on the mat.
1: Yeah.
10: Number one. Number two, get back to where agencies, government, NGOs, whatever, can actually have face-to-face, real, honest conversations and no more pussyfooting around.
1: Yeah.
10: Yes, be respectful and what have you, but none of this go softly cotton wool stuff.
1: Yeah, don't upset
10: anybody. Because you don't want to throw the pendulum too far the other way, but we need some balance here, Leah.
1: Yeah.
10: And number three, I think I really have to hold my hat off my head to Karen Chua. I think that she walked into an absolute, dare I say it, shit show. And I think she's done an incredible job, but she needs way more support. And way more, not necessarily funding, because as we've seen, billions and nothing's changed. If anything, that's worse. But actually give the woman some teeth. And that comes down to law change. We need judges that will actually action the law.
1: Yeah.
10: So you've got an issue with the judiciary. Okay? So I'm not just sitting here on my soapbox beating my drum. I'm saying there are some fundamental base things that you can do right now. Toughen the law. Make sure the money is actually going to those that do apply it. And make sure that the minister, not her boffins, not her advisors, the minister actually has the power appropriately to make change. And as we've already seen, it's the boffins that are calling the shots here. It's not necessarily the ministers.
1: And I would add also, I'd add too also, Avis, take out the old too concerned about the old cultural, I'm going to offend and we can't say those things.
10: The cotton wool stuff.
1: Yeah.
10: You know, the PC woke, whatever you want to call it. It has made, and that
1: worse.
10: Has really come to the fore in the last 10 years especially.
1: Each
10: of those involved with Baby Roo know something. Don't look me in the eye and tell me you don't, because you bloody do.
1: I know.
10: And I cannot, in my humanness, my base humanness, how can you walk around with no conscience whatsoever?
1: It's incredible.
10: Because you can't have one.
1: No.
10: The Kahui twins, whoever, you are living your life. You made a choice. If you can't take the consequence of that choice, then I'm sorry, what does that say about you as a human being? And I'm being judgmental. Yeah. I know that.
1: No, you're not. You were stating facts.
10: We need to change. Do you know what? I'm over conversations, Leah. I'm over discussions.
1: Yeah.
10: We need to have a government that actually has the balls to do something.
1: Well, who, Avis? Because there's your problem right there. You know, we've got your Karen Chores, but she's in a smaller party in the coalition, and you've got you know, with MMP,
10: I think
1: all these other people.
10: I think this is going to be a really interesting election, Leah. I don't see the minor parties remaining minor parties anymore. Now, I'm not calling for... we don't need to swing the pendulum the other way because that's not going to solve anything. What we need is balance and common sense and adults in the room. Mm.
1: So, well said.
10: Excuse me.
1: Well said. Well said, my love. Thank you very much.
10: Have a good day, everybody.
1: You too. No, good on you. Go, Avis. Exactly, says Joe. Well said, Avis. 100%. Bang on. You could not be more on the money, Avis. How about making it criminal offence to shut up in regard to child murder? What? Says Simon. Look, I'm going to grab the last break. We are back shortly.
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11: Hey, look, we are nearly out of time, but I just got to quickly say, you know, we've covered a lot today and some pretty heavy topics, so to end on a little bit of a lighter note. And it was fantastic, Avis. I'm not saying you brought the show down at all. What you were saying was absolutely valid and you're getting people are saying, yeah, Abs, well said, Avis, mic drop. But I just want to end it with the Commonwealth Games and congrats to Zoe Hobbs, who has secured gold in the 100-metre finals. I have to say, I'm not really watching it. I mean, we had the FIFA World Cup just end and now we've got the Commonwealth Games. But she ran 10.93 seconds to finish in front of Amy Hunt from England at 10.98. I mean, that's how much. I mean, so there's so much and it's so close. She's 28 years old. This is Zoe. And then she teared up at the end, as you would, and she said the gold medal result was just crazy. And she said, I just think about the time when I was told that I shouldn't do the 100 because it's too hard to do, that I should consider doing other events because I'll never make it as a sprinter in the 100. And here I am making the games, let alone getting a gold medal. So fantastic. I don't know if you're really watching it. Are you watching it? Cal, it's not my bag, really.
12: I really like the Olympics and the Commonwealth Games and things. Oh. I've watched a little bit of it this time, but to be honest, it annoys me. as someone who's been in the broadcasting sector for quite some time.
11: I was going to say, as someone who's been to the Games who was an athlete.
12: I'm a sprinter. No, I don't know. I'm one of these people that I'll watch and go, oh, who's that presenting? Oh, look at their graphic. Like, I can't help but do it. And it's a little bit too cringy for me. Having said that,
11: it's a bit woke, isn't it, as well?
12: A little bit woke, yeah. The presenter, yep. I don't know who she is. She's fine enough. It's a very hard job to do, but I don't mind her. I just find the whole thing, it just seems just, cringe is the only word I can kind of explain. Okay. Watch, you know, the cutaway scenes, the little bits in between. It's just, it's
11: but weird. There is another, anyway. Have we got another Kiwi that's done well today?
12: I think Erica Fairweather is an absolute bloody machine in the pool.
11: Well, hang on, is she an absolute weapon?
12: She's an absolute weapon.
11: Absolute weapon.
12: She's got, I think she won silver this morning in the 400 freestyle or whatever it was.
11: Oh, well done.
12: Lewis Clairbert. So we've got two golds now. Because he won a gold in the pool yesterday.
11: That's pretty impressive, and I don't want to be a little bit mean, but, you know, New Zealand, we seem to aim for a, I know we aim for gold, but we get all excited over a bronze. So a gold, a gold is great.
12: Well, they say gold is obviously amazing first. Silver is the first of the losers. And third is like, oh, well, I got something, you know. So
11: you participated.
12: No, that's it. We've done well. We got 10 medals so far. So we've got 2 golds, 5 silver, right, and 3 bronze. So we're not too bad.
11: Okay. I might start clasping my own.
12: Well, it's good with the Commonwealth. Obviously, it's a select amount of countries. It makes us look good when we're in the top 10. It's like, oh, look at that. You're used to watching the Olympics and us being like, you know, 49th in the world or something
11: Should it be called the Colonisation Games?
12: Absolutely, yes. But you can't say that these days. It's the Colonial Games.
11: Colonial Games. All right. Thank you so much. We are out of here now. Thank you, Damon. He said, most enjoyable show. Keep up the good work. And we've got another one a little further down too. Kelly, who says, lovely to listen in the mornings while I'm studying. So that, thank you, Paul. Just a tad off topic, always nice to turn on the platform and hear you during the day while studying. Have a great day. Everyone else, you have a great day as well. Thank you, Kelly. We're back tomorrow in our usual time slot. Do join us. Until then, look after yourselves and we will catch you soon on the platform.
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13: When I was a new mum, I was breastfeeding and I went to the family room at a more while I was set up. Trans people came in

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1: In this update, the government is promising it has learned lessons from COVID to apply to future pandemics. It's issued a formal response to the Royal Commission of Inquiry, accepting all recommendations in some form. It includes a promise to make information about

0: promising to engage with regulators, iwi and the wider community.
1: Another border biometrics bombshell as the minister confirms a botched project spent even more money than first thought. The Immigration New Zealand IT upgrade was cancelled last year after spending $33 million. Immigration Minister Erica Stanford says officials misled her and previous ministers. Now Stanford has revealed she's found an additional $6 million was spent, which she had no idea about. She says she's disappointed but not surprised, and warned more is to come.
2: There will definitely be more. We've already found more instances where I have been, I believe, deliberately misled.
1: Nelson Tasman is making a bid to become a key Defence Force naval hub. A group comprising Nelson Regional Development Agency, councils, iwi, Port Nelson and Nelson Airport says the area is well placed to take on naval maintenance, engineering work and training as defence spending ramps up. It says the region has the facilities, port land, skilled workforce and engineering capability to support the Navy and the wider defence industry. That's news.
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Good morning, New Zealand. It is Tuesday. It is the 28th of July. I'm no better, so if I don't make it to the end of the program, or you're looking at me at the moment on the whatever the television or sort of, you know, media digital complex that you've got. What is it? You can look at me live? YouTube. If you look at me on YouTube and think, Michael Laws looks like death warmed up. You are 100% correct, because that is exactly how I feel. I've taken a crap load. I think that's the only word. A truckload would be another word, but I didn't manage to actually add that degree of probity this morning. I've taken a crap load of medical and drugs to get here. I'm doing my very best. So, please forgive me if I say anything impolitic, impolite, offensive, or just completely wrong over the next 3 hours. In fact, if you were going to, and can I just say, a member of the mainstream media wanted to find things that you could hold against me in years to come, in fact, well, in months to come, I'd be listening for the next 3 hours just quietly, because I'm not of a mood. Just quietly to be anything, Josh, really. I mean, if somebody came to me and disagreed with me at the moment, I'd have two options. I'd either fall to the floor, go, or I would, be antagonistic and angry in response. I don't know if I've got the energy to be angry just quietly, Josh, so I'm more likely to fall to the ground and floor. But if I get to the next 3 hours, anyhow, please excuse me. Listen, how can I take this? One of the things that I have lived in my life, I've been in public life now for what, 40 years? I got selected as a National Party candidate for Hawke's Bay in 1986. That's 40 years, isn't it? Just trying to do my maths. Yes, that's 40 years. I was a very young man. I had a very young man. And the good electors of Hawke's Bay decided, despite the fact I didn't live there, that they would choose me over a series of local luminaries, which I have to say, I can remember getting selected that night. On the first ballot, there were about 160 or 170 delegates, or about 300 or 400 people in the hall. It was a bit of a shock that I got selected, but that I got selected on the first ballot means that you got over 50% of the people or candidates voting. And I can remember being thrilled when, as you would be, because, you know, you've won and it's been a bit of a campaign and you've had to go around and talk to all the delegates and you've won their trust and their confidence. And then I can remember winning as this young man, and then instantly turning around and looking at the four other candidates, and there was not a look of joy on their faces. And I knew two things instinctively. The first was that I felt sympathy for them, because this was a job that they wanted to do. This wasn't a contest that was exciting as it was for me. This was their next step in their career, in their life. This was the next logical progression.

0: aggression, and they thought that they had deserved it. But the second thing was, you knew instantly you had four enemies, four people who did not like you, and who would be bad-mouthing you for weeks and months to come. And so I realised that instantly as well and went, uh-oh. So in the moment of exaltation, there was also a moment of anxiety, all right, because I suddenly realised that these people, august in the community, steeped middle-aged men and of considerable respect and renown, would not like some young researcher from Wellington, as it turned out, having supplanted them and taking their particular slot that they believed was theirs. I know that's the way democracy works and contests and all that sort of stuff, but the natural reaction of somebody who's been passed over for a job that they believe is theirs is not to immediately go and say, oh, well, you must be the better person. It's exactly the opposite. It's resentment. It's disappointment. And it is, you don't expect those people to speak kindly of you in the days, weeks or months to come. All right, so lesson learned. I learned that lesson over the next few weeks and months, I have to say, well and truly. But the point was that, you know. It's easy in the moment, and the reason I'm giving this little story or analogy, if you like, is to think that everything's going nicely. But in actual fact, in a funny sort of way, in your moment of exaltation, you are creating, or have created, it might be a better way to put it, the seeds of your own, if you like, torture and turmoil over the next wee while. So you've got to be careful of that in any contest in any public life. And listen, for many of you listening to this, you know exactly what I mean. If it's not politics, then it's something like getting a job at work where you were selected over a whole series of other people for a particular role. And you know that unless you've got some really kind and benign people, there will be resentment for those who are passed over for you. Or you might have been one of those that was passed over and somebody that you don't believe is worthy got the particular position or promoted to it, and you feel aggrieved that your talent and your experience wasn't recognised by those who have made this choice. That's the human condition. It's the nature of competition, but it's also the nature of what happens next. I say that because, and I know it's an odd analogy to give this morning, but I'm watching at the moment something in which we were, as a country, 5 years ago, 5 years ago, roughly this time 5 years ago, or 6 years ago actually, no, 6 years ago, heading into the 2020 election. We were a country that had made some choices, and we were about to make an even more amazing choice as a country. We were about to, roughly 4 months from now, 6 years ago, make a choice that New Zealand should have one party and one government. We were going to ignore all the advice. We were going to ignore the reasons why MMP was set up. And we were going to choose one particular leader, one particular party, one particular journey that we were going to take together. And so on election day 2020, we had chosen by a majority, and it must not be forgotten that this was our choice as a country. It wasn't somebody else's choice, it was our choice as a country that we would elect Labour in, and Jacinda Ardern was returned with a record majority. The first and probably last time under our current electoral system that we would give all power to one person and to one particular administration. Now, the consequences of that we now know. It's not necessarily that we got it wrong in the sense of would you have made any other choice. If you remember rightly, National in 2020, which would have been the sort of natural choice you've had ahead, was engaged in an almost internecine civil war, and you couldn't take anything that they were doing seriously. They were almost a living advertisement as to why you'd vote Labour, to be honest with you. And the irony of all that was that 2020 election, that the ACT Party, who were kept alive essentially in a cryogenic chamber somewhere in Auckland by vast infusions of blood from the National Party, and had polled previously at the last election less than 1% of the vote, managed to get enough blood, or risk emigres would probably be a better word to describe it, from the National Party to be the party that they are today and to have the prominent role that they have, as a consequence of getting 7%, I think, of the vote. All of them people who had deserted National thinking, God, I can't vote National, dear Lord, but then I can't vote Labour either. And so they went to the safe haven and have stayed there pretty much, actually, to be perfectly honest with you. But I say that because here we are 6 years later, when we decided to make a young woman a living saint, essentially, in New Zealand. And let's not forget, we've got to take collective responsibility for this as a country. New Zealand decided to create a young woman. We were also, I have to say, impressed more than that. We took some sort of reflective glory and the fact that Jacinda Ardern at that time was being paraded throughout the rest of the world and the international community as some form of not just simply living saint, but as a new person who was going to do politics in a new way with a degree of kindness and empathy, you know, all the words of the time. So collectively off we went. I say that because two other things happened during that initial COVID response. And that was, as a country, we trusted people. We started to develop a sense of political trust. We'd never trusted politicians before. We knew that they were liars on a regular basis. In fact, politics was just an invitation to, if you like, misinform and misrepresent. We knew that, and we still entered the process. But we were now trusting, in particular, one particular person, one particular administration. And then also, if you remember, all of those lovely public health officials who would parade up on a daily basis, particularly led by now Sir Ashley Bloomfield. And we would listen to these people, these experts. And New Zealand developed a sense of trust. We actually went, holy crap, our government isn't bad. There's a politician that actually can tell us the truth. There, and we suddenly started, after years, if not decades, of distrusting large government, we started to trust again. And that was reflected in the 2020 general election result. I say that because we all know what happened next. Sometimes the fall is greater the second time. We'd just come back into the idea, or New Zealand had collectively, that you can trust our politicians and our public institutions. And obviously over the next 3 years, we realised that we couldn't. And so the dissension and the contempt and the dislike, indeed even the hatred of many, was amplified because we've trusted you again and you've let us down again. I guess the best analogy I could find is that your partner was unfaithful to you, your husband or your wife. You took them back on the basis of they seemed to have realised their error and then they're unfaithful again. And you can imagine at that stage, and many of you will have been through that particular and unfortunate personal circumstance, you suddenly realise that this person that you thought you trusted and loved is unworthy of both of those particular emotions from you. Why? Why am I saying this and how is this relevant to now? Well, that's because in the New Zealand Herald this morning, Derek Cheng, and can I just say, I am one of those people who is enormously critical of the mainstream media in this country. The reason I'm enormously critical of the mainstream media in this country is because two reasons. One, they think they're far more important than they are and set themselves up as sort of moral arbiters or secular priests of our society when they have no background to be able to play that role. and assume for themselves airs and graces, powers and responsibilities that simply almost ludicrous to give them, given their background and their desire, both personal and commercial. But the second reason is we also dislike the mainstream media because we know it's biased. And so we know that it has taken over in the last 20, 30 years. It has decided to substitute its opinion and its biases and mainstream that for the point and purpose of convincing the rest of us that they're right or their particular views are, that we're wrong, and that anything that doesn't meet their particular narrative should either be discredited or ignored. Mostly the latter, it has to be said. All right, here's the exception. Andrea Vance works for Stuff. She got, I think she was Journalist of the Year last year. Was it last year or the year before? I think it was last year. She works for Stuff. We all know her checkered and spotty past. And frankly, I'm not going to go there. I don't see any point in personally criticising journalists for their particular perception or their roles. They are who they are. And Andrea Vance is who she is. And she is lauded and loved by the media world for reasons that are beyond me, but she is. No. Can I introduce you to the Journalist of the Year this year? The person who has done more to challenge the narrative, who has gone back and explored, who has uncovered step by step the lies that we were told and the misinformation that we were fed by the very people that we trusted. And his name is Derek Cheng. He is a senior reporter with the New Zealand Herald. And he has been pursuing, against all the odds, and against official indifference and opposition, the truth of what we were told and not told during those heady days when we fell in love with big government again and with public health officials. Derek Cheng has been unravelling, bit by bit for the New Zealand Herald, the true story of what happened in terms of how public health officials and the Prime Minister and the current leader of the opposition, Chris Hipkins, misled New Zealand on a daily basis and put at risk not simply hundreds, but thousands, tens of thousands, possibly hundreds of thousands, but in particular case, thousands of young men and adolescents, one of whom was my son. It relates to what the government did or did not know and what the public health officials knew at the time in relationship to the COVID vaccine and its particular danger to young men and adolescents for myocarditis and pericarditis. New Zealand doesn't want to know about this story, but it's a scandal as bad as the bad blood story of hepatitis C and Simon Upton in the early 1990s. Because, and it's in actual fact worse than that, because it isn't just about the danger that was downplayed and misrepresented by public health officials and by the government of the day, but it's by the desire and intent to hide that away from public information and view. You see, it took until just recently for the Ministry of Health, under instruction from the new Minister of Health, Simeon Brown, to release all the documents of 5 to 6 years ago relating to the Ministry of Health's response and public health officials' response and advice on the COVID epidemic. Or pandemic, as it was called at the time. And since that time, well, we all know what's happened to Jacinda Ardern. She's pretty much, you might argue, suffered the slings and arrows of most outraged fortune and has decamped to Australia as a result. So Ashley Bloomfield has retired with a knighthood and, at that time, popular acclaim. But he now refuses to explain the decisions that placed at risk literally tens of thousands, if not likely of young men and adolescents of that time. The fact that Sir Ashley Bloomfield refuses to answer questions related to this means that, in my view, he is unworthy of a knighthood, and he is unworthy of any form of acclaim or esteem from average New Zealanders, simply because a series or a consequence of events occurred over which he was the prime, if you like, arbiter. And they did place at risk and possibly killed, no, did kill, sorry, young men. All right, here we go. Certainly damaged a number of them for life. Can I say, this has, Gerrit Cheng has now almost finished his mission, if you like. He has found the smoking guns. He has linked all the stories together. He has put together an outstanding piece of journalistic work. It almost restores, and I was going to say it doesn't, but it certainly, this is what mainstream media, professional journalism should look like. And can I just say to Derek Cheng, and presumably the New Zealand editorial team who have backed you in your investigation, we are in your debt, sir. You've done an outstanding job. Go on to the New Zealand Herald website, read the rest of the story today. But in essence, it will erode further your trust in public institutions, especially the Ministry of Health, and in government leadership. If you remember rightly, it was Prime Minister Ardern back in March 2020, just a little over 6 years ago, who said that her daily briefings would act as a single source of truth. That got confected into and conflated into the podium of truth, which I think she never claimed to be, but which others claimed of her. But she did say that she was, and her daily briefings, the single source of truth. In actual fact, exactly the opposite. The single source of truth has turned out to be the single source of lies, misinformation and misdirection. On this particular issue, it has only further damaged our trust in the political process, and those institutions and those professional, if you like, civil servants and clinicians that we should be able to trust in a time of crisis, and who, for reasons still not yet explained, chose not to tell us the truth, and more importantly, decided that our right to informed consent be removed from us. Now, I'm not an anti-vaxxer, all right? I had the vaccine, and I still probably would, just quietly, given everything that I know now. I think that the vaccination process in New Zealand, delayed and poorly done, was in actual fact the thing that actually was the only good thing that came out of the COVID pandemic response. All the rest was just ridiculous, particularly the necessity for all New Zealanders to be done so and to be denied that right to informed consent. But nonetheless, so I don't come from a position where I'm resenting the fact that I got the vaccine at all, not at all. I come from the position that I resent the fact that I was lied to, that I am the father of a child who was placed at danger. I know the effects that he had consequent to that, and he had minor, but nonetheless, he definitely did have the ailments that were described and would be considered as an adverse circumstance. I resent the fact, as a father of that child, that I didn't know, and that I didn't have the opportunity to say, he's not really at risk, no, I don't think I'll do it. And I resent the fact, like hundreds of thousands, if not millions of New Zealanders, that I cannot trust those who are meant to look after us, to look after us. And that has again shaken my faith in the political system and the public institutions of this country. In many ways, though, unless you have your faith shaken, you can't repair and restore it, you can't make it better. And that is where Derek Cheng is my hero. Very possibly of the week, of the month, maybe of the year, certainly from a journalistic perspective, and getting finally to the truth. Thank you, my friend. You have done us all a great service. Those are my thoughts this morning. What are yours? It's 10:30.
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0: All right, yesterday afternoon, talking about journalists and journalism and the failure of, and can I praise Sean Plunkett this morning? Sean Plunkett went along to a press conference and asked the obvious question, a question that no other journalist had asked up until yesterday. And that response has, and I have to say, dominated the political media cycle since yesterday afternoon. And the question that Sean Plunkett asked from the platform was, to the Prime Minister, are you going to go into, or can you go into a coalition with the Opportunity Party or not? Extraordinary that no one else in the press gallery for weeks or months has been asking that question. And then I listened to the whole press conference yesterday. I think Sean had three or four goes at it, finally started to put Chris Luxon into the box. And then the rest of the media, well, they've gone ape since, I have to say, and started to ask the questions of their own. It's a bit like, what is a woman, I have to say. So can I just give dibs to Sean Plunkett, because that has set the news cycle for the next 24 hours. Indeed, the next 4 months, I would suggest, in actual fact. And that was the story of whether or not the National Party can go into some form of formal coalition post-election with the Opportunity Party. Opportunities? Is it Opportunities Party? No, it's the Opportunity Party. Sorry, it's not plural, it's singular. Opportunity, not opportunities. I've seen it written as opportunities so many times that I thought it was right, but there you go, that's the media for you. Well, joining us to analyse this, what it means, and also the Greens launch over the weekend, and if, in actual fact, the Opportunity Party isn't going to be eating the green lunch over the next few months, is the director of the Democracy Project, Dr. Bryce Edwards, and he joins us now. Bryce, thank you for having joining us on the show today. I apologise, mate, I've got the flu, so if I appear slightly foggy in my reasoning and my questions, you'll understand why.
9: Okay, very good, Michael.
0: All right, first things first. You have opined and written in a number of columns that I've read in the last few weeks and months about the rise, in particular, of the Opportunity Party and where they might evolve into, whether they're a centre-right or a centre-left party, or whether they are into, whether they're a centre-right or a centre-left party, or whether they are something that says, well, we eschew both these labels, we can go anywhere we like. Yesterday's press conference, did that make things any clearer for you?
9: That's a good question, Michael. I mean, because it is hard for anyone to work out what the Opportunity Party is going to do, and they are still maintaining they could go with either National or Labour. But yeah, it seemed like quite a strong ruling out from the Prime Minister. And I mean, I think it was entirely strategic on the Prime Minister's part, and it does help clarify some things, but not entirely. I mean, to me, this is what politicians do when they want to stop the rise of a minor party. They sort of point out it's dangerous. And I think National is very vulnerable that it could lose some of its soft centre-right support to voting for the, almost as a protest vote, to the Opportunity Party. And so Luxon's trying to undercut that, saying, hey, a vote, if you're a sort of centre-right voter, if you vote for Opportunity, you might be making, or you would be making, Chris Hipkins the Prime Minister. And so it's a, yeah, it's a pretty strategic device, I think. And yes, it does push Opportunity more into the left camp, I think, in everyone's view. And so it will reduce the amount of centre-right votes that the Opportunity Party will get, but it might increase the number of voters from the left that now take it seriously and are willing to vote for it. So yeah, it does clarify things a bit.
0: Okay, well, if it does push the Opportunity Party to the left, where are they going to get the votes from? Labour, the Greens, yeah, or some combination of both?
9: Look, that's a good point, because there's been some opinion polls and research that's shown that Opportunity historically are getting more of their votes from the right. There's more former National people voting for them in recent elections than those from the left. And certainly there's a number of people on the centre or centre-right who do want a party, politicians focusing more on the environment, but not necessarily with all the other things that come with the Green Party. So the teal deal, basically, what we've seen in other countries like Australia, centre-right economics, but more focus on climate, more focus on fixing pollution, etc., water. So, so Luxon is trying to stymie the flow of such voters to Opportunity, and I think it will be successful. Whether of course.
0: So you think? Sorry, you think, Bryce, that it'll be successful in stopping National Party leaning people voting for Opportunity?
9: Yeah. Oh, okay. Well, it's a pretty clear sort of directive that this is a party aligned with the left, and we're not going to work with it. So if you're sympathetic to our side of politics, this is a wasted vote. This is a dangerous vote. So, yeah, that's pretty clear messaging. But like I say, I think it could help Opportunity get more votes from the left now. But that's not so much what I think Luxon's worried about. He's trying to shore up National vote, because, of course, National's bleeding votes, especially to New Zealand First. It can't support to bleed votes also to this new protest party in the centre.
0: Okay, question. It took a question from Sean Plunkett yesterday to start this particular discussion. And we know that Christopher Luxon's never very good at actually giving a detailed answer. He has to be often prompted to

0: to the end of a thought process, which is exactly what happened yesterday afternoon in the press conference.
1: Yeah.
0: Why wouldn't National have got there anyhow? So why wouldn't they have said, right, well, here we go. This is a plan. We're just going to say they don't belong and we're going to rule them out. It took, as I said, it was an unscripted moment of which he was led into, wasn't he?
1: Yeah, look, absolutely. And you're right that Sean Plunkett did a good job in this press conference of bringing this out. I presume it would have eventually been asked by someone else, that Luxon would have eventually offered this up somewhere along the line. But, and to me, it's clear that National have been strategizing on this and coming up with some sort of line. It wasn't that clear from Luxon in the conference. And I'm not sure he was entirely ready for answering that question. But, and he stumbled a bit. But no, they had a pretty clear answer eventually on it. And of course, the Prime Minister's office has subsequently come out with further communication to journalists saying, no, we're ruling it out. This is definite. But as you and I know, Michael, those things are never watertight. And we might see after the election if Luxon, if getting the votes of the Opportunity Party, if they're in Parliament, is their only route to forming a government, he'll very quickly reverse this and be willing to work with them. And he'll come up with some excuse about why the situation has changed. So I wouldn't take it as biblical, as a total ruling out yet.
0: The Opportunity Party have said a number of things. I mean, we don't know if we can trust them or not because they're untested when it gets into, as you say, the post-election negotiation phase. We'll find out. We could find out potentially.
1: Yeah.
0: But they say that they will go with the party, Bryce, that has the most votes. Well, that they'll pick up the phone or have the first meeting with, which would, on all the polls at the moment, seem to be Labour. Would Labour welcome, I mean, let's just assume they've got to 5%, the election's over. Would Labour be able to do a deal with Opportunity? Are there enough points of common reference?
1: Yeah, look, I think so. I mean, firstly, I'd just point out that it's quite a strange sort of principle that the Opportunity Party has of only first talking with the largest party, but I guess it's a bit random, and fair enough, I guess, but there's certainly no kind of constitutional principle in MMP that's the way you have to do things. But yeah, I think that Labour could deal with the Opportunity Party, absolutely, and I mean, Hipkins is fairly diplomatic, but, there's no doubt that they have a huge fear of dealing with the Pāti Māori, that it's their nightmare, dealing with them. The Greens, I think they have trouble with enough sometimes, but, they're desperate not to have a coalition with the Pāti Māori. And so, I think Hipkins would love the opportunity to rely less on the Pāti Māori and have the Opportunity Party there as a possibility, yeah.
0: Listen, the other thing that Prime Minister Chris Luxon, mentioned yesterday was the land value tax, which is sort of pillar, if you like, of the Opportunity Party's economic policy. And the suggestion that, you're going to have to pay a tax on the value of your land. Can I ask, is that really the goer that it appears? Because it would seem immediately, and I don't know if you've studied in any detail, Bryce, to disadvantage those people over the age of 65 who've matured in particular, who've retired in particular. Do you accept that or not?
1: Oh, absolutely. It's a very radical policy, and it's not about to be implemented by any government. So, it's worth having a conversation about it, but let's just be real that this is not on the agenda. And Opportunity, even if they get into Parliament, even if any other political party is reliant on their support, isn't going to get this across the line in any form whatsoever. Certainly not in the short term, maybe medium term, long term. But I guess from the Opportunity's point of view, it's a tax that has a lot of logic to it, because it disincentivizes having so much of the economy focused on real estate and putting assets into land, and that for, I guess, people that retire with lots of assets in terms of housing, they are going to have to pay for that under this, but that ultimately they have mechanisms to defer those payments, and they expect older people to run down some of their assets, essentially. So they are, it's kind of almost like an inheritance tax, I think, from the point of view of opportunity. Yeah. It reduces what assets they pass on to their children, and that there's ways of dealing with it. But no, it's a real challenge for, would be a real challenge for older people, because, yeah, it's not an income source having a house. It's, it's an asset. And you're being charged on that asset.
0: If you're elderly and you've got a house, it's always a liability to either time you take your insurance and your rates and everything else in as well. Listen, I'm also fascinated by, and this is the bit that just does my head in, they've got a whole series of candidates, they've named them a whole series of seats, and then they've made them unavailable for media interviews. It's quite remarkable, in actual fact, unless they're in tightly controlled circumstances. Kiele Wong has done a very good job, I have to say, of fronting the party. But the rest of the party, they're very strictly controlled, aren't they, in terms of their connection with the public and media?
1: Oh, yeah, though this is extraordinary, and it isn't really much of a vote of confidence in your candidates, is it, when you have that directive not for them to talk to the public, essentially, because that's what it is. When you're talking to the media, you're talking to the public. So, you know, this goes against, you know, really what elections democracy is about. And it does show just how much of a kind of corporate model that the Opportunity Party has. Now, they really are running it like a business. But it's certainly a more extreme version of the other minor parties, of all political parties. So sadly, I think most political parties have gone in this direction, and Labour at the moment are extremely well disciplined. And I say that as a bad thing, in my view, in that Hipkins, as the leader, has total control over the party, and spokespeople, you know, this is what I understand from what I hear, and they have to run everything through the leader's office before they say a word. And there's no chance of just some candidate being able to talk their mind. Everything is very centrally controlled in the Labour Party, more so than probably ever, I think. So it's not just the Opportunity Party like this. And sure, the other parties as well are like this to some degree as well. And yeah, it makes for a pretty bland and heavily controlled election campaign, which, yeah, it's not a good thing.
0: Mm-mm. And makes politics less very boring. But I guess it's a reaction, isn't it, though, to media gotcha tactics of the past, where if one candidate said something over here, then suddenly that was amplified to discredit the party as a whole.
1: Oh, absolutely. So it is understandable. And, yeah, the Labour Party, Hipkins, they've all learnt the lesson of we don't want these scandals. We don't want headlines. So the best thing to do is just assert our authority and make sure that no one's speaking out of turn.
0: To do with the Opportunity Party, I'm interested. You see, I've got a bit of a bet going that they'll get to 5%. I think in many ways they've been fanned, or their sails have been blown by the media. And I suspect that's because there's a large number of sympathisers in the newsrooms of the mainstream media for their particular aims and objects. They're almost sort of talking to those journalists as part of their, if you like, potential voters. Do you think they're going to get...
1: I think that's true, Michael. I think that's all true. I think they'll get to 5%, and the media is definitely more sympathetic to them than other parties. But I also think there's something organic, there's something real about their rise, and they are stepping into a bit of a gap in the market, particularly on the left, particularly where Greens and Labour aren't really giving us much inspiring things. And so, no, I think the media, to some extent, maybe it's a bit of a chicken and egg thing, but the media are actually picking up on something real here. So it's not entirely a media construction, even if that is part of it.
0: No, it's just that I observe in my local locality, remember I live in central Otago, that the people who have joined the Opportunity Party, are not stupid people, but they've got a zeal about them. You know, it's like they've discovered religion, and they are passionate about this idea that we can change politics. So you only need 5% of New Zealand to think like that, and away you go. And of course, we've had.
1: And there's nothing wrong with that, is there?
0: No, not at all. And it's democracy. But we've had Peter Dunn in the past. You'll remember the Worm election. What do they get?
1: Oh, 2000.
0: Yeah. So, I mean, there's plenty of precedence for the Opportunity Party to occur. To have their meteoric rise and to flame out at the same time. Finally, I'm interested in the Greens themselves. They had their party conference over the weekend. The Opportunity Party does seem to be nibbling at some of their support. It'll be interesting to see it'll be interesting to see their polls over the next wee while. The Green Party, are they going to be? Do they see that? One of the things they did say, and you'll laugh at this, Bryce, was that it's about time that they started to talk to people that didn't like them. Or alternatively, they didn't speak within, you know, a closed room, only to their own. Were those just words from Chloe Swarbrick, do you think? Or do you think she actually meant the Green Party?
1: I think those were quite heartfelt from her, especially in a strategic sense. That the Green Party can be quite sanctimonious, can be smug. Talking to the Green Party or listening to them is a bit like sure. They're not always that tolerant. And this is good for actually drive voters away. And they could have do that in the past, perhaps. But now they've got more community party that suddenly think they are a bit more aware. So I think Swarbrick is being very smart on this. She's actually reading the room and realised they have to be a bit more. They need to actually not dismiss, all sorts of voters that might have differences on transgender issues or Gaza or whatever, that they to kind of be able to talk to EA people, and that's really what she's talking about. The cost here is that they're doing okay in the polls, you know, around about 10%, but they should be doing much better. I mean, they have an atmosphere where, more and more issues on gender, sort of discussion, where it's not really firing on all cylinders. So the traditional rival, you know, especially under HIPCA, isn't all, you know, it's not like they're having Jacinda Ardern in her sort of 50% vote in 2020. Week apart, they're struggling to even get 10% in the polls. Mm. So, and there's lots of tent, and they pick up a lot of this discontent, especially from markets of cost of living, supermarkets, banks, electricity. Yet they're not winning over those voters. So I think Swarbrick is sort of saying, "Hey, let's put away our sanctimonious lectures and let's kind of try and win some of these votes rather than just drive them away."
0: Well, it's funny you say that, because I picked up on that yesterday too, and I asked Hugh Barlow, my editorial producer, to contact them, and Hugh did. He contacted the Green Party yesterday, Bryce, and he said, Michael Laws is wondering whether Chloe Swarbrick, given her advice at the conference for party members to get out and talk to everyone, not just the already converted, can talk to him on the platform tomorrow.
1: Oh, what a great question.
0: Michael is keen that, especially in an election year, his audience gets to hear from all parties. This was the response from Ryan Menz, the senior press secretary for the Green Party of Aotearoa New Zealand. Whether in actual fact the message has gone to the rest of the Greens Party, and particularly Ryan Menz and the press secretary staff, we'll see, because I'm not sure. It might not be words, just quietly.
1: Yeah, no, and I do think that Strick isn't... The Green Party, like all parties, aren't the same. And I think there's a lot of bribe in the Green. There's a lot of people that aren't on the same... On this, right?

0: she's trying to convince them of this. But yeah, they'll be tested by it, because there's going to be more issues that come up, and will the Greens fall into that, which I think it is a trap, friends. I don't actually think they'll ever win the culture war battles. I think they lose votes from these, but they're heavily tempted to go battle on them. And yeah, let's see if they do that, and let's see if they do turn up in places like Form or ZB or whatever they view as being.
1: Let's see. Well, it's not a good start. Rog, for you this morning, really, I look forward to catching you up again soon. Thank you. All right. Dr. Bryce Edwards, project on the Opportunity Party Greens and the developments there of the last. Yes, nobody will be breaking that. So, the Greens promise. So is Rawbrick. And there is Ryan from the Green Party going, we don't want to talk to you. Which means that, well, is Rawbrick. It is 4 minutes.
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1: I'm not going to email out, mate. You're just stupid. Now, I can't help you. One entertains himself with you, but you're a moron. And so I'm never read anything out of you, take you on the show, anything like that. I know I'm meant to be inhibiting free speech, but I won't read out your email, apart from being stupid. No, because stupid is that I don't suffer fools gladly. I just need you to know I can't suffer gladly. It's just something, you know, and you're a fool. No, you're meant to be tolerant. No, you're meant to be kind and sensitive and smile and say, ah, oh, that's nice, dear. But I can't do that, so I can't hear. Just a moron.
13: Michael Laws, Uncensored Form.

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1: In this update, the Herald Motu research poll is for the Unity Party, 0.3%, meaning its likes in Parliament member votes score opposite 4.7, but at least Waxpus Lekile Wong says conscious there's still a way to go election.
2: But all of the trending in the right directions, we're really encouraged by that.
1: A man is facing two murder charges in one murder after a man and a woman were found dead home on Snore. Police say they reports a person had been booked see on place just before 8:30 last night. There they found a offender who was a man with moderate injuries who's recovering in hospital. The two bodies were found on Glenfield, Lingfield Street. Offender and the victims are believed to be well known to each other.

0: Young says it's expensive technology, so they're looking at how it'll work.
1: The cafe owner or the...
0: It's expensive technology, so they're looking at how it'll work.
1: The cafe owner or the retailer is going to be probably the one that's going to see the cost.
0: That's news.
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3: Right. Coming up this hour, very shortly, we're going to be talking to Simon McCullum, who is a Victoria University senior lecturer, and we're going to be talking him to do with AI and data centres in particular. The Greens featured it on at their launch. They want a year-long moratorium. It's become a big issue, I have to say, in the USA, and in Australia as well. And it's an issue that, and the construction of data centres to essentially support AI and the cloud computing and things like, such as, and essentially the whole digital revolution. It's a very interesting story in the sense that it appears to cross the political divide, this story. So if you are uneasy about the proliferation of data centres anywhere in the West, you don't necessarily have to be a rabid lefty or a rabid righty to be concerned and to have a rabid righty to be concerned and to have a view that we might need a form of logical progression. This has all taken on additional, it has to be said, I guess, currency with the, I think the initial construction, is happening now, as I understand it, of the data grid, data processing centre in Southland. The Greens over the weekend announced that they want a moratorium on data processing construction occurring throughout New Zealand. The Australians have, as I understand it, suggested that they need to have a policy at a national and at a state level, at a federal and a state level, to ensure that they are in the best interests, obviously, of communities in which they are. What the problem is with data centres and why people should feel concerned, I think a lot of people would be asking that question just quietly, in the sense that, they're going to take a lot of electricity. They've signed up for various gentailers to provide that electricity. They take a lot of water, but do they really? I think there was a very interesting interview that Sean had on his show yesterday suggesting that the water that they take is not excessive, particularly in compared to other particular industries and particularly agriculture in this country. But whether or not and what opportunity, threat they possess, we are going to be talking now to Simon Zier. Is he, Josh? Yes? Yes. Simon's ready to go. We'll talk to Simon McCullum. Simon, welcome to the show. Thank you so much for joining us. We'll talk to Simon McCullum. Simon, welcome to the show. Thank you so much for joining us.
4: Kia ora, lovely to chat about AI. I'm happy to discuss AI with pretty much anyone. I'm still a little bit sort of annoyed at the climate change weather opening that you still have, which I find an interesting misrepresentation of weather versus climate change. But I think it's important to have these.
3: Well, then you're an idiot. So I'm just going to end this conversation.
4: Oh,
3: bye bye. See you later.
4: Okay.
3: Piss off. Sorry, that's the end of that. What an idiot, eh? Maybe I've got the flu and I'm intolerant of that, but I ask you to come on and talk about a specific thing and you decide you're going to go criticise something else when it's clearly a joke that Sean's making at the start of it all to do with that. So what a wanker, just quietly. and explains everything.

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0: Well, I'm sorry, but I'm in a no dickhead mood today, and if dickheads come and try, and we... Listen, you give the opportunity for people to come and talk about something, and they go and decide that they're going to say... Listen, everything about academics at Victoria University, can I say, Hugh? Summarise. He wasn't our original guest on this particular issue. We will get guests on this issue. It's an important issue. But I've got a no dickheads day today, and that is a classic example. Mike, welcome to the show.
12: And how are you doing, Michael? Obviously, yeah, not the best, but yeah, I'd just like to bring up and congratulate you on actually calling it out for what it was. Thank you very much.
0: What's that to do with, mate? Sorry? I mean, that
12: idiot there, like, we deal with them on a day-to-day basis, and people just go, oh, yeah, okay, it's just his opinion, but no. You put him in his place, and thank you very much for a lot of us out here listening to a lot of these idiots tell us what we can and can't do, you know?
0: Yeah.
12: I appreciate it.
0: All right, not a problem, Mike. Thanks very much for your call, Tart. Your thoughts this morning, anyhow, on any of the issues, 0800 33 22 83. And yes, listen, I will, 0800 33 22 83. Always do that for you, if I may. Only in the sense that if people get annoyed, and that's what set me off. I'm going, you're annoyed about something that somebody else has said. Oh, dear God.

0: there in my line, it just portrays everything that's wrong with New Zealand universities, can I say. The cloistered existence that they have is beyond me. All right. All right. Now, has anybody considered the effect on the submarine data cables, says Ken, after huge data centres are built in New Zealand? How will this affect other business and households, says Ken? I don't know. And I'd love to get the views of Southlanders. You are going to have the largest, I think it is, the largest data centre in New Zealand built just outside, is it, Invercargill? Data grid. Massive. It's a big construction project. When it's finally finished, very few people will work there, ironically. But it will process a number of what they call high-density IT or AI workloads at hyperscale, and will indeed assist and have some of its capacity through this subterranean through the linked to Australia. The reason it's going to Southland is because it's cold. It's very simple. They heat up a lot, so which is why they need a lot of water to cool them down. And the average temperature in Southland, and Southlanders, block your ears, because is, according to Data Grid, about 9 to 10 degrees centigrade. I don't know if Southlanders want to hear that, but that's what Data Grid says, which is why they've put it there. All right? But they haven't just put it there for that reason. They've put it there because they can get access to electricity. And that's what set my alarm bells going with these things. I'm going, whoa, whoa, whoa, whoa, whoa, whoa, wait on. We don't have enough electricity in this country already to meet current demand. We're having to do a whole lot of weird and wonderful things, including, you know, almost drain lakes for the prospect of dry years. But you're going to have a whole series of AI centres or these data centres setting up that are extraordinarily energy intensive. In the United States of America and in Australia, I think Australia's put in rules that says you've now got to, if you're going to be a data centre operator, create your own electricity. And it doesn't seem such a bad thing to me. Dave, welcome to the show. Good morning to you.
1: Yeah, morning, Michael. I'm going to tread lightly talking to you this morning because, I'm going to tread lightly. Nobody's spoken about, as far as the energy use for these data centres goes, and we talked about it yesterday, and it's basically the water usage is taking away much of the heat energy produced in the computing process as it happens. But and we worked out that probably, and you know, I mean, it has to be a heat exchange process. There's no direct connection with the water. The water can be reused, but nobody's actually mentioned re-exchange of heat and the taking of the energy from the spent water, you know, from the cooling process. Nobody's actually mentioned that yet. So you wouldn't get a total loss of energy. I just wonder that we might have, somebody might actually be able to put us right on that one and see if that can be done. That way there's not so much wastage. That seems fairly logical to me. That could happen, and you know, I know we have to be careful how you know the way we approach this thing. As Avis mentioned yesterday, she was quite concerned about it, and rightly so. Of course, I dived in and said, "No, go ahead and do it." She's right. Yeah, we have to take a step back and go, right, well, how are we going to do this? But we also don't want to miss the chance. And it kind of seems like a golden opportunity to say to some of these multi-million, mega-dollar companies, you build your own power. You can come here, you can use their water, but you have to put a substantial amount of backing into the power process, right? And, you know, it kind of seems to me that we could all benefit from that, wouldn't you say?
0: Well, I mean, I'm a bit of a believer that the Greens are right on this one, in the extent that I think you do need to have guidelines if you are going to have a proliferation of data centres starting all over New Zealand on the scale that's proposed for Data Grid. I mean, that's just common sense, isn't it? Okay, what are the issues? Do we have enough energy? What are the conditions that we might impose? The water use, all that sort of stuff. I mean, I think the water use is a bit of a, to be put, a bit of a chimera from my reading of this particular issue. But in terms of energy transition, I don't think, and the particular skill and jobs and their framework in New Zealand and how they're going to be taxed and stuff like that. I mean, of course you're going to have some sort of regulatory guidelines, aren't you? Just quietly.
1: Yeah, that's right. Okay, let's get on and do it. Let's get
0: exactly.
1: It bloody done.
0: Yeah. I mean, are the way of the future. I mean, it's like, you know, the Luddites sitting there and going, oh, we don't like that spinning Jenny, thanks very much. You know, if you've got to try and stop them, they are going to happen. They are the core of the new digital revolution, aren't they?
1: Yeah, it seems to have happened over centuries. The next new technology is feared, and it's the unknown. It's a natural human reaction, I suppose. But to me, it's kind of like there's a few basic things that are kind of standing out to me personally that, it's a bit of a golden opportunity. So that's that. Michael, if your political aspirations work out over the next year or so, do you think that your boss, Winston, if Winston is still the boss, might allow you to take a hand in the direction of our national media, Michael? Do you think you might get a say? Would you be interested in going that way and perhaps assisting with their, you know, national media companies?
0: I'm sorry, but what do you mean? You mean shooting them? No. I'm a great believer in competition. Can I just say? Don't make me laugh. I'm a great believer in competition. I think that if the media have as much competition as I don't like the public being forced to pay for news that they don't consume or doesn't have their interests at heart. But I do like the idea that there's a landscape out there that everybody can choose one. I'll tell you what, the new area of digital news, though, can I just say it, tell you, Dave, has made that you can go wherever you want to go these days and find a source of news and information that fits you. And I think that's a good thing, don't you?
1: Oh, it's amazing. It's incredible. Even to somebody like me, who can get himself into trouble fairly quickly because of my scholastic ability, let's just say that, it's brilliant. I mean, the wife's educated and she's kind of put me right and she's using it quite a bit. And the AI thing is just amazing. And if you don't know, then you go and ask and it'll give you a start and a direction as to what you take. I know education would probably be one of your favourites, but maybe just bear that in mind, Michael.
0: Okay, Dave. Oh, right. I'll have a mention. Yeah, good on you. Thanks very much for that. John, lovely having the show again. Welcome to it.
2: And thanks, Michael. Well done for trucking on and well done for cutting off that Vic Uni twat. I wonder if I could take up the topic of Derek Cheng's expose in relation to the COVID thing that you quite rightly extolled. Yeah, I mean, he's done an amazing job. The first point I'd make is that the job he's done is probably not possible for most other ordinary New Zealand citizens who just get absolutely crushed by under the Official Information Act regime. I mean, he's got the weight of the Herald behind him such that they can't really brush him off, but I suspect no one else would have been able to get that information and wouldn't have had any joy with the Ombudsman either.
0: I don't think other media would have pursued it. Radio New Zealand, Television New Zealand, Stuff, News Talk ZB, I don't think they were interested. But the Herald was.
2: No, I agree. What I'm saying is that other citizens who wanted to pursue it just in their own private capacity wouldn't have, even if with the greatest will in the world,
0: too.
2: They wouldn't have been able to achieve what he achieved. The other thing is, I haven't been into it, I must look back, but have we got an explanation or an inkling of an explanation as to why Bloomfield and the government suppress the information about the risks to young people of these heart conditions from the vaccine? Do you have any intuition there?
0: Well, I mean, wasn't COVID-2 meant to sort that out? I mean, wasn't that the whole point of the COVID-2 inquiry?
2: Yes. They were meant. I've got no Illingworth. The strong implication. I've had a look at Illingworth KC's report. It seemed to smack to me of willful blindness at the very least as to what really went on. It was just a once over lightly type thing, which is disconcerting in itself because it was supposed to be the remedy for the deficiencies in the original investigation. Mm.
0: I mean, now we've got, we've had two inquiries and we're no further advanced than we were. All we know is that we spent a whole $30 billion, I think, more than we needed to. That's about all we know, you know, ironically. It's pathetic.
2: Yeah. Yeah.
0: Good on you, John. Nice to talk to you again. All right, Mark, welcome to the show. Good morning to you.
3: Hey, Michael. Yesterday you said we're getting farmed by the electricity companies. I think we're getting milked by them, basically. We're just a giant dairy cow that sort of gets milked every day with high electricity prices. And I was thinking over the weekend, I was working it out, what we own as far as power companies go and generation goes. And we own 50% of the three largest electricity generators and retailers. So if you take that out, that would give us enough power. Where, as households, we're about 33% of consumption, so it's about a third. Roughly, it's a third for households, a third for industry, and a third for commercial. So if we were to take out the 50% of the three companies, created one company for the households, we wouldn't have to worry about these data centers sort of analysis and how much power they'd take off or whether it would cost more, because we'd have our own electricity company owned by the consumers or households, and its sole purpose would be to give us the cheapest electrons coming to our house that they possibly could. And if you didn't want to join up that company, you could say, oh, no. But I think we do need something like this to really make a difference in the cost of living, which is made up by electricity.
0: Good on you. Can I take you back to prior to the breakup of our electricity network in New Zealand, which was, as you remember, pretty singular throughout the country. It had a national direction. It was all about how we're going to generate electricity and then how we reticulate it. There were a series of small private companies around, if you remember rightly, that used to retail electricity. You might have had one in your neck of the woods. I know there was one in, there was one just about everywhere, wasn't there? And they sort of complemented, if you like. And nobody complained about the price of electricity in those days. Nobody. All right? So not a soul. Everybody went, yes, that seems quite reasonable. Where are we in 2026, by comparison? We've got the so-called blizzard or plethora of competition everywhere. We've got multiple sources of electricity generation in this country. And yet, we apparently, according to Transpower, aren't going to have enough. And we are seeking to electrify this country even more. Mm. And then you add data centers on top of that.
3: I think it's more important because all governments at the moment have suggested after the election they're going to go pretty heavily into solar as far as getting people to move towards solar. But if you're forced to sell your solar back to some rapacious supplier, and they're not going to give you a good deal because they're not giving you a good deal
0: don't.
3: At the moment.
0: Yeah, that's right.
3: So if you're going to produce solar on your roof and you sell it back to these companies that are ripping you off, I mean, sort of, what's the point? You're not really maximising the investment either by government or by the people that are going to put solar on their roofs, are you?
0: I don't know. I've always worked on the theory that the reason that you're not going to get any rationality in this discussion is because of the government has, as you say, ownership of three quarters of the major gentailers in this country, 51%, and extracts an extraordinary dividend through them by farming the New Zealand consumer and businesses.
3: Yeah,
0: so, if you look at the dividends that come from those gentailers back into Treasury, I've always thought there's a powerful vested interest against doing anything, isn't there?
3: Well, that's what I've been saying for a couple of years now. They're the most interested party and the highest benefactor of this monopolistic electricity company.
0: Yep.
3: They take GST, they take 51% of the profits, and then the other 28%, they're taking 28% of the profits of the other people that own the other 50% through corporate tax. So the lion's share of electricity prices, while the government's standing there and going, wow, these prices are so high, and yet they are taking like probably 70 to 80% of the profits that are derived through extortionate electricity prices, the government. And then they're having to give us a subsidy because people can't afford electricity. It's just a bizarre market failure.
0: It is. Listen, there's not a part of this I disagree with. Thank you very much. I'm just going to have a look now at that. Mind you, I'm using AI to do it, so just quietly. But they are referencing it. Meridian, last daily figures, Treasury shows they paid, and I'm looking at that now, no, good on you, $278 million was what Meridian paid the government in dividends. Mercury paid $169 million. Genesis, $78.7 million. So Meridian, Mercury, Genesis, all majority, 51% owned. And Contact Energy, of course, is 100% privately traded. If you added, as Mark's just pointed out, the tax that they would presumably pay as well in the GST, on top of those dividends, here we go. In 2024 alone, the major partially owned gentailers provided the government with almost $1 billion, combined through $424 million in dividends and $556 million in corporate tax receipts. $1 billion is what the government receives from three of the four gentailers, which is, I would suggest to you, a good part of the reason why you won't be seeing any policy change anytime soon. Ray, welcome to the show. Good morning to you.
4: Good morning to you, Michael. I hope you get well soon. It's taken me 4 weeks to get over it. Diabolical.
0: It is. What are the symptoms you've got? Because I think this, from what I'm hearing, is throughout the country. What are the symptoms you've
4: had? Everywhere. It's all through Australia too. I've just been in Australia for 3 weeks.
0: Is it a flu virus? It's not COVID,
4: yeah,
0: is it?
4: It's like a flu. Yeah, it's like a flu virus. Well, I went through the very heavy coughing, and I ended up with pneumonia. It's horrendous.
0: Yeah, that's what I've got at the moment too.
4: Yeah, and two or three lots of antibiotics.
0: Yep, I'm on the first lot, and I'm just about to expire those. So
4: Yeah, and I was just saying to Josh before, be very careful with your cold tablets. Read whether it's got paracetamol in it and take that paracetamol amount into account if you're taking extra Panadol, because people have killed themselves with like codgel flu and things because they didn't realise it had paracetamol in it.
0: Can I ask this question? Because I didn't have a flu shot this year, which is... the flu that I've got now, I mean, and the one that you're saying is endemic in New Zealand and Australia at the moment, was that one of the flu shots you could have inoculated or vaccinated yourself against?
4: I don't know, Michael. And I don't know whether it could be part of that RSV thing that people are getting as well. It could be a combination, but I just feel sometimes that... Well, the reason I got sicker is because I just had something done to my lungs. But it's just diabolical, the whole thing. People are really sick, and even the young people are really sick.
0: Yes, no, I've noticed it. Theo got it. I thought I got it off Theo. I could have got it off anywhere, to be fair. But he's had it for about 3 or 4 weeks as well, and he's a young person, fit, healthy, all that sort of stuff.
4: Yeah, even young ones are really copying it. And sometimes you think you've passed it, and it comes back.
0: Oh, I don't need to hear that.
4: Sorry. Anyway, I rang to talk about opportunity. While I was in Australia, I actually got a phone call from them inviting me to a local meeting. Anyway, I said, I'd love to be there because I think you are so against pensioners and that you've basically pensions tax. And this guy who was talking to me, he had no idea. Now, he was the local person from my area. He had no idea of the tax that was going to be applied to pensioners, because pensioners are the only ones that they're not giving extra money to, and in fact are taking more money from even before the land tax, because you're going to get two lots of your, say a couple, you'll get two lots of the universal income, then you'll get a supplement on top of that to bring you up to what the pension would be, so you get no less than the pension. But then they're going to draw back on that supplement for every dollar you earn over from investment income. So, and then on top of that, they're going to give you your land tax. And I was talking to him and I said, my home in Auckland, the land tax is $16 a year, my calculation. And he said, yes, but you can defer it. And I said, that's great. Let me defer it for 20 years. Then suddenly my husband has dementia and needs to go into care. I can't access a reverse mortgage because I have a debt against the property. If I sell, have I got enough money left to pay for my husband's dementia care, which is running at the moment at around $80,000 a year, if you've got assets? And purchased another house for me to live in that's smaller. And he had no idea. And so, yeah, I just think that they're basically bringing in a death tax, similar to the Greens, by stealth.
0: And well, that's if they get... I mean, as Bryce Edwards noted this morning, that's if they get to the position they can implement it. It is unlikely, I would think, that they'll ever get into a position with either Labor or National as the primary coalition partner, that they would...
4: I agree. I agree, but people need to be aware of where they want to go, I think, you know, and the damage that they could cause, because it really would create intergenerational...
0: I wonder if the policy isn't there for the point and purpose of appealing to a tiny percentage of the population. Enough a percentage of the population to get them above 5%. So, I can immediately discount all the over 65s. I'm not interested in their vote. I'm not after them. Obviously, I don't want anybody that's sympathetic to New Zealand First. I've already said that they're anathematic to them as well. I've got a very strong policy around the environment. I'm essentially after inner city Wellington and Auckland, aren't I? And maybe Christchurch. Inner city Auckland, Wellington, Christchurch. Mm-hmm. And frankly, a little better off. Somebody that's got a job, got an income, probably a university education as well.
4: And, you know, they could bring in, like, just general, say, like a land tax. It could be brought in, but there needs to be like regions.
0: Can I just say, it'll never happen.
4: But I'm just saying, in the future, that's the way it would have to work in terms of, you know.
0: Why would we punish, but why would we tax people for the land on which they dwell?
4: If I was bringing it in, it would not be on the family home, for starters, and it would be at a much lower rate, it's just crazy. And this person that rang me, who was a local member, had no idea how the policy worked.
0: Okay. And that right. Thank you, Ray. Nice to talk to you. You have a very good rest of the day. Jason, welcome to the show. Good morning to you.
5: Morning, Michael. I was ringing to talk to you about Chris Hipkins and when he knew about the myocarditis risk and what happened around there. I haven't read the article you've talked about this morning yet, but I'll certainly look it up. Duncan Garner done a piece on this about, it'd have to be at least a month ago. And he had Ali Cook on there, who's, I think she's from the Voices for Freedom, which can be, you know, termed as sometimes on the extreme. But she had actually OIA'd all the information that had been given to Chris Hipkins and all of his associates.
0: Yeah, no, we've gone there about a month ago ourselves. The issue, though, is that what Derek Cheng's done is he's got the remaining information that wasn't released under the Official Information Act, and he's put that together in an article that you'll see on the New Zealand Herald if you go there, and you'll be able to see it for yourself.
5: Okay, that's excellent. Chris Hipkins, et cetera, had a meeting on August the 13th and they were informed at that meeting about the myocarditis risk. And it's been completely deleted from their diaries that the meeting even happened. And when Health New Zealand was OIA'd about the meeting taking place, they said, oh, yes, the meeting took place. No, yeah, here's all the information. And Chris Hipkins was the chair of the meeting about the myocarditis risk.
0: Now, the issue for me, actually, ironically, but I don't know. I don't know if Hipkins got all of the story. I do accept the general thesis that everything's moving so quickly. I think I know exactly what happened, and that is that public health officials, because they're like this, having been on a district health board for 10 years, public health officials, pardon me, didn't want to confuse the message. So they didn't want any excuse that you could not go and get the vaccine. So they dropped anything that would be contrary to it. And that final decision as to where it would end up was at the feet of Sir Ashley Bloomfield. I hold him most accountable of them all, I have to say. Jason?
5: Well, he would be the most knowledgeable about the...
0: Well, at the end of the day, the government didn't make... I mean, whatever Ardern and Hipkins might or might not have done, it wasn't them running the communication strategy of the Ministry of Health. You know?
5: That's true, but... Apparently, this meeting that's now been OIA'd, they decided at that meeting to suppress anything about myocarditis. That was decided at the meeting, and the meeting has been completely deleted from Hipkins' diary that it ever took place. Ardern's, Aisha Verrill, the current opposition health spokesperson.
0: That is
5: extreme.
0: Well, I don't know if it's been deleted.
5: It has. From their diary, it has. They OIA'd the information from Health New Zealand that the meeting took place, and it was.
0: That may well be the case. Mm. Yeah. I'd be surprised if it was deleted, to be honest with you.
5: Jason. Oh, good.
0: Jason. It's almost impossible to believe that you would retrospectively go and remove from your diary the fact that you attended a meeting or not. Why would you do that?
5: It does seem hard to believe, doesn't it?
0: Yeah, number one. Number two, and if that also were true, that they did attend a meeting that they then retrospectively removed, not only would it be a breach of public faith, obviously, but there would be a smoking gun. There isn't a smoking gun. The question is, what was the information that was provided by the Ministry of Health? And it said very clearly, there's a risk. The Ministry of Health, that was the number one. Number two, that the TAG group that informed the Ministry of Health said that you probably don't need two doses, one's fine. We are starting to see there's a bit of a risk. You probably don't need to carry on. Now, at some stage, before that got to Ardern and Hipkins, that information was removed. It could only have been removed at the behest of and with the authority of Ashley Bloomfield. And a

0: He is the person that is refusing to answer questions on this matter, despite now all of the information being made available. It is only in the last month that the final papers have been released to Derek Cheng at the New Zealand Herald, and that is the direct intervention of the current Minister of Health, Simeon Brown. Now, that asks also the next question, well, why wasn't that information made available to the COVID-2 inquiry, for example? And clearly it wasn't. So, or maybe they just didn't ask the right questions or some combination thereof. But all I'm suggesting to you now is I'm not going after Ardern and Hipkins on this. At the end of the day, I'm sure they did whatever the public health officials told them. And there's my argument as to their culpability. You just did what you were told. You didn't think yourself. But at the end of the day, the person responsible providing them with the advice was Bloomfield. And he refuses to answer any questions about his role.
1: That is very fair. It does sit with him because he's the medical professional.
0: Yeah.
1: He's the guy.
0: No, good on you, Jason. Nice to talk to you, mate. Look after yourself. Sean, welcome to the show. Good morning to you.
2: Good morning, Michael. Well, first off, how are you feeling? I just logged on.
0: Yeah, exactly. I'm feeling dreadful. But I soldier on. I must admit, my patience as it used to be today.
2: I had a sniffle last week. I said a prayer, even though he's an atheist, to David Seymour. Thank you for Sir Efrater, and I danced the merry jig. I'm so glad it's back. Mm. Maybe even some harder drugs at the pharmacy would be useful.
0: I just need more pseudoephedrine in my diet and day tablets. That's what I really need. Can I just ask a question also? I don't know if you've gone to the pharmacist, and this is for everybody else who's listening to the show this morning. It goes like this. Do you have problems getting access to the pseudoephedrine? When I go to the chemist, thank God, the local chemist doesn't. Oh, I didn't have a problem, but it depends. The response from chemist to chemist changes. I've noticed over the last couple of years. So for some of them, it's almost like they're giving you cocaine, and they want to check that you're not going to use it before they give it to you. And for others, yeah, sure, here's a box, fine. What are your symptoms? I'm not feeling very well. That's cool. You know, and they give you... Have you found that at all?
2: At my local pharmacy, no. We've got one quite near the end of our road. By the way, it's run by two young pharmacists, a brother and sister. They're both... And they would be under 30. Yeah. One was married. And they are young... And they are the school of, if something works, do it. And they often say they chafe under the regulations. And not only that, they put it on there. They also, Rob, one of the guy says, for all these autistic children there, I wish I could provide them with Valium or anything else just to keep them quiet. it's quite a morbid view, but there's actually now a... generic pseudoephedrine. Like there's a day and night, there's one which is the same, and actually he says, it's my goal to the shortest point between two lines to make people's life easier because people have to go to work. He doesn't give them the political thing. He goes, this product works.
0: Well, the younger generation of farmers... It's looking after the kids, making sure they're going to school in the morning. It's a whole series of things, isn't it, that we need that medication for.
2: I think this pseudoephedrine removal was like Y2K. It was much ado about nothing. And it was a ridiculous thing to start with. But I was ringing up regarding, the top party and what's happening with the COVID, you know, what's coming out with Ashley Bloomfield. I agree. I just don't think Hipkins and Ardern were smart enough to run a con. I think the real people that need to be brought before a raw committee, we should actually have the American system where you come to Parliament, or if you lie, there's a prison term or a severe penalty, or you get deregistered as a doctor. And the Ministry of Health and Bloomfield deliberately kept information behind. Right now in the US, they've got Fauci, the previous guy under Biden during the COVID, who kept things suppressed in his diary, and they're having a big hearing right now. And if he's proved to lie, he will lose his medical license and have a prison term. There's no penalties for our public service. Winston's mentioned a few times, I don't know how serious he is, whether we should have the American system where we sack all the public, you know, we have to rehire them, we have to justify their roles. Brian Roach is against it, obviously, but I concur. It's the grey men and women in the background feeding politicians of limited intelligence, information.

0: Blackburn, which was the cause of much of the problem. And I put the point of blame at Bloomfield. If he doesn't answer, what are the penalties? If he doesn't refuse to answer questions, can he be? Is there a sanction available in the law now, or there's
1: No. I mean, the questions that are being asked are from the New Zealand media upon the information that they now have that they didn't have a year ago, or even at the time of the COVID-2 inquiry. I mean, the really interesting thing is that the COVID-2 inquiry could have dealt with having Derek Ching in the room just quietly, or some sort of investigative journalist. But I have to say, the COVID-2 inquiry let us down. They didn't get access to all the facts, all the information, and they certainly didn't answer or ask the right questions and demand them of, in particular, Sue Ashley Bloomfield. So as I understand it, he gave written submissions to the COVID inquiry too. They asked him some questions, which I've got no idea what they were, but they were similarly written as well. He wasn't cross-examined in an open inquiry and by somebody who had those particular skills or necessarily all the information available to them either. So, yeah, we just got conned out of an extra $10 million or something for no good point.
0: Absolutely. And just briefly on the top party, it's been very interesting listening to the backs and forwards. I think anyone who doesn't believe these people are aligned to the left, and I understand you've got to be polite to when he comes on, David Farah and Chris Trotter have no illusions. They call it, see it. The top party's idea of having a Māori upper house, having quite fast socialist / communist policies in some of their economics, but they have this sort of camouflage at the middle of the road. It's kind of bizarre. I was on a taxi, an Uber last night, late meeting, and they have, you know, News Talk ZB on. Ryan Bridge was interviewing Kwile Wong, and she goes, "Oh, we'll work with anybody. We're middle of the road." I think she doesn't know the word of no means no, and Chris Luxon finally, Sean Plunkett finally got out of him yesterday.
1: Because I'm looking at their policy at the moment, where did you get that they have one to Māori upper house?
0: They've announced that on their deputy leader, who's a former Socialist Unity Party, has announced that verbally. They want to Māori up. They want to have there's a Te Tiriti policy on their website.
1: Yeah, no, I'm looking at the Te Tiriti policy at the moment. It doesn't say that.
0: The deputy Ebbs has verbally said he believes that there should be a referendum on a Māori upper house, like to have a House of Lords, but have it for Māori.
1: Okay. All right. Okay. All right.
0: That's kind of interesting. I had to go through Royal Oak and Mount Albert on the weekend. You know, you can't have election billboards say vote top or vote NZ first, vote national, but you can have, you know, political promos, like you have an MP up there or someone saying having a public meeting, that sort of thing. Yeah. You've got top ones all over the Royal Oak, Mount Albert area and Helen White's backyard. So I don't know, I'm not trying to draw too much of a dotted line, but as far as Bryce said, there's no deal being done. I'm sorry, that I personally think a deal's been done. And Chris Hipkins is pathologically wants to have power. And if he has to do a deal with the devil, he will. But I think maybe that's the National Party billboards up here for public meetings. Iraq, you don't have any pictures of Chris Hipkins on. You know, the old days they have to have John Key on there or Bill English. It's like he's persona non grata. They have a local MP, but there's no mention of the leader at all.
1: All right. Okay. Thank you very much.
0: Cheers.
1: Cheers. Nice to talk to you, Sean. I'm just looking now at Daniel Ebb. We've invited him onto the show. He's the person who said he's not going to come on the platform, so obviously they don't want to talk to the platform at all. I didn't know there was a member of the Socialist Unity Party. I don't want to besmirch him with that particular fault. But the trouble is we can't ask these people. So we invite you on. No, we can't ask you. Why? Well, because he's South African, I think. I think he's a South African migrant to this country. I'm sure he is, Daniel Ebb. Yes, he was born there. And he founded a a regenerative food system. I don't know what a regenerative food system is, but if you could tell me, I would greatly appreciate it. Here it goes. Dan works to transition Aotearoa New Zealand to a just regenerative food system. Now, I'd love to ask Daniel Ebb, the deputy leader of the Opportunity Party, what a just regenerative food system is, but Daniel doesn't want to talk to me or anybody else, it would appear. It is 6 minutes to 12.
2: Yeah, nah, my ballet days are long behind me. Ever since that shield defence is 06.
3: Yeah, I switched to Pilates. 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
1: Somebody's asked, is he a New Zealand citizen? Be interesting to know. I don't believe that you can stand. Here's the issue. I don't believe you can stand for Parliament and be elected unless you are a New Zealand citizen. Believe it or not, that also applies to local government as well. So if you want to stand on your community board in your local area, you must be a New Zealand citizen. So... And this is quite common in all other jurisdictions, apparently, almost apart from New Zealand and Malawi. You know, we keep the best of company. That you've got to be a citizen before you vote as well. Stephen, welcome to the show.
2: Yeah, g'day, Michael. Beautiful sunny day down here in Truth again.
1: Good on you.
2: I was interested, I actually had a wee bit of an appetite for a discussion on AI today. The Economist interviewed Elon Musk the other day, and
1: I saw that.
2: He made a really interesting observation, I thought, that money wouldn't matter by 2036. Now, I've seen no discussion on it, and I guess I was actually a wee bit interested to see what your Victoria Uni man might have to say about it. But that's cool. I'm sure you'll dig up someone to have a yarn about it. It's quite striking, I thought.
1: Okay, so how do you work out that the data centre will lead to no money, Stephen?
2: Well, it's not the data centre. I think what Musk is saying that AI, robotics and cheap or almost free energy will mean that money's almost valueless. He's saying
1: Where are we getting free energy from?
2: Well, I'm assuming he's talking nuclear. Fusion.
1: Well, it still wouldn't be free, would it?
2: Look, these are questions
1: I'm not sure that the guy at Victoria University would have been able to explain that either.
2: I don't think he would have either. It's worth a yarn. That bloody Elon Musk is one man you wouldn't bet against.
1: Yeah, okay. Good on you. Well, he's got... thank you, Tart. Nice to talk to you. Struggling. How does AI lead to no money? Aeon's got some interesting ideas, though, hasn't he? They don't all work, just quietly. He has made himself a trillionaire, though. Isn't he the richest person on the planet? It hasn't done too badly for a semi-autistic boy from South Africa. Coming up, 12 o'clock, come back to you. Next hour, Jordan Williams from the Taxpayers Union on the latest woke bid to cancel free speech.
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3: The psychology of the woke left in relation to cycle lanes is that everyone should be able to do everything. So the cycle lane is based on the notion that you can be completely physically incompetent, a danger to yourself, a danger to others, but you should still be
4: 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Yeah.
5: 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It's just bad decisions atop of bad decisions atop of bad decisions. Okay.
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0: inquiry, accepting all recommendations in some form. It includes a promise to make information about key decisions publicly available within 5 working days and calls for greater oversight on debt management. Prime Minister Luxon sees the economic impacts of the pandemic as key.
1: And the big takeout for us as a government was the economic management of the actual pandemic experience, which has caused so much pain and suffering.
0: The first cab off the rank to explore for oil and gas since the 2018 ban was reversed says its team has decades of experience. Australian company NZ Energy has been granted a 12-year permit to explore 546 square kilometres in the Taranaki Basin. Jacob Jones reports.
2: NZ Energy says it will follow health, safety and environmental requirements. NZ wants to help bolster our energy security, but says there's ultimately no guarantee of commercial development. It's promising to engage with regulators, iwi and the wider community.
0: The government has confirmed a botched project spent even more money than first thought. The Immigration New Zealand IT upgrade was cancelled last year after spending $33 million. Immigration Minister Erica Stanford says officials misled her and previous ministers. Now she's revealed she's found an extra $6 million was spent, which she had no idea about. She says she's disappointed but not surprised and warned more is to come.
3: There will definitely be more. We've already found more instances where I have been, I believe, deliberately misled.
0: Nelson Tasman is making a bid to become a key Defence Force naval hub. A group comprising the Nelson Regional Development Agency, councils, iwi, Port Nelson and Nelson Airport says the area is well placed to take on naval maintenance, engineering work and training as defence spending ramps up. It says the region has the facilities, port land, skilled workforce and engineering capability to support the Navy and the wider defence industry. That's news.
4: The Platform. Join the resistance.
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6: I've done quite well to get through our 2 hours, I have to say. But I've just gone through a sneezing fit, so if I appear slightly disjointed over the next wee while, it's the sneezing, Josh. I don't think I've ever sneezed as much or coughed as much with the flu as I've got now. Certainly coughed, extraordinary. And without expectorant, Josh.
7: Yeah, just comes out of nowhere, yeah.
6: Yeah, you know, so it's like, okay, I'm coughing up phlegm, I can understand that. No, I'm not coughing up phlegm, I'm just coughing. So I don't know, but apparently these symptoms are going throughout New Zealand. Sean was telling me yesterday he had a mate of his end up in hospital with it. And I'm waiting for the... When you sometimes can't shake these things, they give you something called prednisone. Have you come across that, Josh?
7: Well, I've heard of it, yeah.
6: It's a sort of a... I can't even remember the word. There you are. My mind's gone all foggy. But it's a sort of a, not a stimulant, it's a, what are weightlifters, you know, weightlifters use?
7: It's a, prednisone is a steroid, isn't it, I think?
6: That's the one, steroid, thank you very much. Good man. And it's one of those. But I don't, why do steroids work in terms of flus? I don't know. I must, but there you go. All right, I won't be here tomorrow. So, just to tell you now, I won't be here tomorrow, but I hope to be back on Thursday, all right? So, just telling you, I'll get through the next hour. I've enjoyed your company, I always do. I like Daniel Ebb's CV, only because it's so... you've got to remember CV. And if you are trying to convince people that, you know, you like them, you always put into your CV how wonderful you are, okay? So, you know, a sort of blurb that accompanies a political CV, for example, is all how amazing this particular individual is in flowery words. But if you go to the Opportunity Party website...

0: read about their deputy leader, Daniel Ibb. It's an unusual name. Now, I don't believe anybody's got a surname called Ibb. I don't believe that. I don't believe in the history of the world anybody is called Ibb, E-B. So somewhere along the line, a word or that particular surname has been shortened, perhaps by Daniel Ibb. But if you read it, you just go, oh my God, you know. So Dan, as he's now called, so it's not Daniel Ibb, it's Dan, works to transition Aotearoa New Zealand to a just regenerative food system. Yeah, I know. And then it goes on to say, you'll love this, when he's not driving a laptop or campaigning, oh, so you don't have a real job, you'll find Dan turning his North Auckland home into a food forest, Josh, shifting cattle on the family farm, surfing deep in a history podcast, or spending time with his young family. Does he not work apart from shifting the cattle on the family farm? And it says family farm, so I assume that he doesn't own it. You know, if it's a family farm, why wouldn't you say on his? Anyhow, but how do you turn your North Auckland home into a food forest, can I ask? Oh, and then Dan is motivated to stand by a strong sense of responsibility to New Zealand and to do his bit for the future his daughter will live in. My God, I've just read you his background. Extraordinary. And he founded, apparently, a communications agency to help tell stories about rural innovation, community building and nature-positive farming. Does that remotely sound like to you somebody who would be centre? Can I just say, Josh? This guy's a bit of a freak, isn't he? Just quietly. I mean, one of those sort of greeny freaky typey persons. We would have called them in the old days a hippie. But there you go.
1: I'm sure he wears the, you know, the weird toe loop sandals and the hemp.
0: Well,
1: the
0: no, he probably doesn't. But I mean, well, only because, he would have. But Daniel Ibb, candidate for opportunity and deputy leader, who doesn't want to talk to the media, by the way, as well. So there you go. For somebody who apparently has founded a communications agency, he finds the communications part of that quite difficult. But a food forest. He's turning, quote unquote, his North Auckland home into a food forest. I wonder if there are lots of donuts there. Ben, welcome to the show. Good afternoon to you. Ben.
2: Michael, how are you?
0: That's all right.
2: Dan Ibb, it reminds me, I was just thinking when you were giving that little description, which was incredibly funny. I wonder if he has, and I'm speculating fully here on the go, somehow funded his way to second on that list, particularly if he doesn't work and lives on mum and dad's property and goes surfing. Very, very odd. Can you explain getting to that position?
0: They're all slightly weird, I have to say. If you have a look at the team, they're weird. Very much aligned with what I'd describe as mental movements. So, I mean, is it normal?
2: Interesting, though, I have a boozer. Late 30s and wanted to put out there, and he's kept it. And I just hopped it. Talking to a neck party, meet Jace Christian last Friday night. Could persuade him. They're just interesting characters, Michael.
0: They're actually some. This is from left

0: get a Lyft blog sent to me. I don't know how I've ended up with it, but I have. And somebody from the left has banned them from his blog and from commenting on it on the basis of his, he argues, that the Opportunity Party have become zealots and that they are like dealing with the Moonies. And I actually thought that was quite a good analogy, actually.
1: It is. Good on you, Michael. I hope you feel better.
0: Sort of green Moonies. Thanks, Ben. Nice to talk to you. Yeah, they're sort of green Moonies, the Green Party, sorry, the Opportunity Party. But, you know, they all convince. They remind me a little bit of that party. Oh, you won't remember this, Josh. It was late 90s, might have been the start of the century. There was a party that had a similar sort of fervency about it, staffed by completely mad people as well, who looked presentable and wore nice clothes. So that was sort of, oh, you know. And they were a party called the Natural Law Party. Did you ever come across those, Josh? The Natural Law Party ran a huge campaign, monstrous campaign, and had a whole series of people that, frankly, would not be out of place within the Opportunity Party. Same sort of very earnest, presentable individuals who on the face of it appear normal, all right? But in actual fact, the Natural Law Party was a front for something called TM, Transcendental Meditation, I think it was. Yeah, Transcendental Meditation. And at its heart, they said that their people could fly, Josh, okay? That they had yogic masters of the transcendental meditation movement who could fly. And at that stage, people who were starting to go, oh, natural law's got some really good policies, went, uh-huh, can you show us some proof? And unfortunately for the transcendental meditation movement, they did provide proof, Josh. Of their masters flying, Josh. Okay? And essentially, it was a whole series of people in cross-legged positions bouncing up and down on what appeared to be a sort of bouncy castle. And at that stage, as soon as that video came out, that's when everybody realised these guys are nutters. Well, I get the same sort of feeling with the Opportunity Party. I just want to have a look at the food forest. That's all I'm interested in. All right, now, it is odd, says Vanessa, to have prednisone prescribed for influenza. It's a corticosteroid as opposed to an allopurinol steroid, but it's an immunosuppressant which impairs, says Vanessa, the body's ability to clear the influenza. No, I've had it. There you are. And Daniel was born in South Africa as a victor and his family later settled in New Zealand. He has roots in Auckland and Kaipara and comes from a Northland farming family. So that means he doesn't actually own the farm. And on the basis of what a CV is for Opportunity, he moves the occasional cattle around it. But he's the deputy leader. How the hell did he get to be deputy leader? And he would be in Parliament. Oh, my God, he's going to be in Parliament. So you'd end up with Kwile Wong, somebody, an actress who was recruited for the role that she's doing now, Daniel Ebb, weirdo, and presumably will be fascinated by their list when it comes out. Now, there you go. It is 19 minutes past 12.
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10: Now, it is fascinating. So we've come at a good time. You would have just heard the advertisement the Free Speech Union have put on the platform to do with the Annie O'Brien tour that the Free Speech Union are sponsoring throughout the country. It's a series of dialogues, if you like, called the Good Yarns Tour. I think they came to Queenstown last week, in actual fact. And the idea is to encourage, I presume, some open discussion about issues that might not be receiving as much media attention as they should. She was in concert, I think, with some chap who was involved with... Electricity. Electrifying his orchard. And also the mayor of Queenstown, John Glover. So that was the emphasis that was here. But obviously the topic changes. I think Sue Ann Taylor's been on the show, and she was heading off to give a talk in Auckland. I think it's tomorrow, from memory. But her the very fact that she is involved in that has led to upset. And in actual fact, her attempted banning from, believe it or not, council amenities owned by the Auckland City Council, and this charge being led by the Labour Party-aligned Auckland councillor Julie Ferry, who is seeking to get Annie and the Free Speech Union cancelled, it appears, tomorrow, and banned from the council-owned Alan Melville Centre in the CBD, which they've booked for the point and purpose of having this particular meeting. Joining us to talk about this, and he's certainly brought it to everybody's attention, and good on him, is the Taxpayers Union Chief Executive Jordan Williams, and he joins us now. Jordan, great to have you on the show,
11: Michael,
10: again. Thank you so much for joining us.
11: I'm wearing a different hat today, and it's a hat that I don't normally wear, and that is that I'm rolling my sleeves up again on a Free Speech Union matter, because it is just the most incredible irony of what's going on, given that, what, 7 years ago, a group of us founded the Free Speech Coalition to take on a Labor Auckland Council politician by the name of Phil Gough, who banned some Canadian speakers that, to be frank, I'd never heard of until then. And we thought it was just despicable that Phil Gough was determining who is acceptable and who isn't, but more importantly, who Aucklanders or New Zealanders could hear from at publicly owned, ratepayer-owned, paid-for venues, and who they couldn't. Because the right to speech, free speech, isn't just the right to speak, it is the right to hear and judge for yourself. And even if something that you disagree with, to read and understand or listen to evil, if that's what you want to do. But politicians saying beyond the framework. And then, so when my old colleague, she's a colleague with me on the Free Speech Union Council. She used to be, or until very recently, was my employee. She remains a close friend. When another Labor Party bigot, sorry, Labor Party councillor this time, is leading a campaign against Annie and, ironically, a free speech event, because not because of anything that's going to be said at the or any topics of the debate, simply because Annie's views, or she is, as it was widely known, as a lesbian, but she's the wrong type of lesbian, apparently. I just think it's outrageous. And I'm rolling my sleeves up to take on these so-and-sos or bigots like Julie Ferry at Auckland Council.
10: Could you explain to me what the rationale of Julie Ferry is, this council, the Auckland Council, for having Annie O'Brien banned from a council venue?
11: Yeah, well, look, in as is widely known, you know, Annie takes a view that if you've got a if you were born a boy, you're probably not a woman, even if you claim to be. Now, I've got enough enemies fighting for lower taxes. I'm not going to take a position on the trans issue or what is a woman. I've seen poor old Stu Nash got in a great deal of trouble for that. We all have our views. You can read between the lines on what mine are. But that is not the same. And in Judy Ferry's world, that means that you are not necessarily safe or acceptable in, ironically, a women's centre that is apparently pride-friendly. Because although Annie is gay, she is apparently, in Judy Ferry's world, the wrong sort of gay. And what their argument is it's not even the subject of the debate or anything like that. Like tomorrow's event, this Good Faith Yarn, is actually with a Labour-aligned left-wing economist. It is nothing to do with pride or trans issues or anything like that. But I'm using the word bigot very deliberately, that what Julie Ferry is actually saying is Annie's views are so wrong that the council ought to cancel her on the basis of who she is, nothing to do with actually the subject of the debate. And it really, as you can tell, pisses me off that such senior figures in Labor, this senior councillor, it's the wife of Michael Wood, who was standing for Labor in Mount Albert, are getting on board this campaign in exactly the same way as Phil Gough climbed aboard a campaign literally by the same activists against those Canadian speakers way back in 2018, 2019. Now, you know, we need to fight fire with fire and apply the pressure on the council to not stand down. Because having had a number of reports back from the events, there's one in Hamilton, there was one in Whangarei last night, they were in Queenstown last week, these events are going tremendously well, are indeed turning out to be good faith yarns, and it needs to be called out, this bad faith, this disreputable behaviour by Julie Ferry and these Labor Party activists for trying to cancel and silence and deplatform a woman simply for her views on what a woman is, without any appreciation, the sense of irony from these people, at an event on free speech And from a left-wing economist who was, free speech was shut down for criticising the National Party's position on Three Waters.
10: So let me just get this right. The Auckland venues were refused. I think you're talking about Laurie Southern and about 2018,
11: Lauren
10: wasn't
11: Southern
10: it?
11: And, yeah, that's right.
10: Yeah.
11: That was a result of a very similar situation where a few activists jump up and down in Twitter world, or in this case, they've all moved to Blue Sky, which is the left-wing version
10: of X. Oh, that's right, because they don't like X.
11: X is too dangerous, you know. They might get views they disagree with. And then the politicians climb on and say, we've asked officials how they're going to deal with this, and then the officials capitulate. And we've seen this over and over again. Now, Julie Ferries, it's so sneaky and disreputable what she does. And she says, well, I can't instruct officials, but I've asked them how they're going to deal with this issue. Of course, she is the chair of the very committee that runs these Auckland Council-owned facilities. And this is exactly the sort of, but we see this over and over again from councils, and we need to draw a line in the sand, and this is the right line, because as I say, and I mean your reasonable minds can differ on that issue. I don't want to, it's not the position, the Free Speech Union doesn't have a position on what a woman is, but what we do say is reasonable minds can differ, and your view on that shouldn't see you deplatformed

0: to that, and that is where we perceive the risk. But I am, you know, in politics or in officialdom in councils, officials will tend to take the path of least resistance. I am absolutely determined to make clear to these officials that they have a huge media team that will be monitoring this and spending lots of money doing reports on it to up the wazoo. I'm determined to make clear and be ready to make it bloody expensive for those officials if they capitulate to the bigots in the world like Labor Councillor Julie Ferry and Michael Woods.
1: Michael Wood said she imagines your booking or the booking of the Free Speech Union for this particular discussion, which is nothing to do with transgender rights, as you point out, but is a discussion between herself and Rob Campbell, who's the economist and the Labour Party person, well, the left person you're talking about, will quote-unquote be a conscious attempt on their behalf, that's the Free Speech Union behalf, to create similar controversy and division, which is a really disappointing use of our community venues, which are provided for to create community connection and not drive people apart. Can you explain to me the logic of how a debate about presumably economic policy is going to create, drive people apart and create controversy and division?
0: Yeah, exactly. This is a classic tactic of bullies, is that they project their own behaviour on to others. What she's saying there is that if the free, is though I'm going to tweet and be out there and mount a campaign and tell all my blue sky followers that I'm taking this very seriously and that I'm asking officials to how they're going to deal with this, and this is the inappropriate venue for this this event. But what she's saying is if the Free Speech Union complain, look, they're gonna try to turn this into a campaign. You know, well, no shit, Sherlock. We are going to make an example of her and we will turn it into a campaign because the behaviour is simply outrageous. And as I say, that's why I'm not involved in the day-to-day operations of the Free Speech Union. I'm very happy to, you know, I've got a day job that keeps me very busy. But this loops right back to the founding fight, the raison d'etre of what was the Free Speech Coalition, now the Free Speech Union. Bloody oath we're going to fight it. And we will turn it into a political circus or a legal circus if we need to, because we need to steer down these bigots that say, if you have a view such as Annie's, that a man is a man and a woman is a woman, and it's not interchangeable, that they can be cancelled from using publicly owned facilities. That's what we're fighting against. And what she's saying is, oh, well, you know, we need, you know, they're going to turn into an issue. Well, yeah, that is our job, because we will stand up for free speech. That is why we have thousands of supporters that make the work possible. And I don't know how the next 48 hours are going to turn out, but I can tell you, I want to be, and we are damn ready. Look, I wrote that email last night to our members and supporters. And then you open up the Herald this morning and you see supporters. Page 3, all the quotes from this council saying how she is up to the end. It's not to do with Rob Campbell. It's to do with Annie O'Brien, not because of anything she's done or the event. It's her views. That is free, and that is absolute lack of tolerance for people to agree with.
1: I'm assuming, described O'Brien in the New Zealand Herald this morning, known to be opposed to trans, and said that the booking was likely consistent with the council venue status, long-standing, both proud. And she's sending a message to go to all the transgender activists out there to protest tomorrow against O'Brien.
0: Quite possibly. And each union is already paying for its own security. And for us, you know, this is where this is possibly going. It is outright, and again, should be called out, is the councillor trying to and safety threat in order to into the thugs veto. And that is where speech debate has now shifted. That is what we use as the get out of jail free charge. And what went to a court, if it did come to it, how can the body, i.e. the council, pull the plug event for which

0: which its own council has driven the threat, should personally be liable for any costs that are incurred as a result of that disgusting behaviour. It is as a result of that disgusting behaviour. And I, it is not, you know, let's look at it. The Labour Party leader was recently in the media jumping hoppity-hoppity mad that Paul Henry dared to make a joke on Radio Hauraki about kill, fuck or marry. And here you have one of their own members, elected councillor for Labor's local body ticket, effectively in doing a dog whistle to get to drive that real threat of violence in order to deplatform someone whom she disagrees with. It is disgusting, Michael, and that's why, as you can tell, I'm pretty frustrated, and I'm willing to put the time in and the effort in, and if necessary, spend the money on really holding to task this disgusting individual.
1: Okay, all right. The issue here, Noah, is, well, I mean, Julie Ferry's entitled to her viewpoint as well, obviously.
0: Absolutely,
1: but the issue is whether or not it influences a public institution or organisation to deny a facility based upon, obviously a political stance. Can I ask this question of you then? Have you been in contact with the Mayor of Auckland, Wayne Brown, as a sort of the actual...
0: Wayne's not taking my calls because for other reasons. That is an unknown at this point. I don't know about you, Michael, but I'd be fascinated to know what the mayor considers a woman, and whether he considers Annie O'Brien's views as beyond the pale.
1: It'll be interesting to know, won't it, at the end of the day. I mean, but I can't imagine. I mean, it's a minor issue at the moment. Well, it was a minor issue. If they were to deny access to, then one could presume it would be a major issue, yes?
0: Yeah, there is also another provision here. I need to confirm with the staff how many members of Auckland Council staff we have as a member of the union. But one of the reasons we shifted over to the trade union model is we have a legal right to organise on employers' property. And this might well be the case. If the council deplatforms Annie, the Free Speech Union will insist on the council that this is a trade union organised event, and that they can't, under the Employment Relations Act, they can't not let us onto their property. Now, it's a threat we've used with universities in the past successfully, but this may well come to that, because employers cannot refuse unions from organising, including holding events, on their property. If Auckland Council can capitulate to this councillor, then I think that is where we will go. It might not necessarily be tomorrow night, but that we would insist under an employment courts operate a heck of a lot faster than a judicial review in the High Court. So it would be a matter of weeks rather than months or years.
1: All right. Okay. So we will find out in 24 hours, presumably.
0: There's still some tickets. I've just brought mine, and I wasn't going to go there because I've worked with Annie for years, and she's great, and I've had lots of good faith yarns with Annie. But now that a councillor doesn't want me to go, I'll be damn going.
1: All right. The interesting thing for me, though, just quietly, will be, what does Rob Campbell do? He's currently the Chancellor of the Auckland University of Technology. He was sacked from his job at Health, I think, because he gave a series of anti-coalition government policy views. He's well known and, as you say, steeped in the Labour movement, particularly in the trade union movement. Do you think he'll feel some pressure to pull out tomorrow?
0: Yeah, I'd be really sad if he does. But in fairness to Rob, he is a free speech guy. He has been pretty consistent on it. He's not my politics, but he's reasonably staunch on this. And AUT has been from memory, one of the better universities in terms of our free speech rankings. So I'd be I can't rule it out, but I'd be pretty disappointed. But the thing is his defence, this has nothing to do with what their objection is. It's nothing to do with that. It's literally about being deplatformed.
1: Yes, no. It's extraordinary that somebody would take this so seriously as to try and have somebody barred essentially from public organisations or institutions of this country, or even be able to let a particular facility just because of past political views or even political views they have, which has nothing to do with the actual process. It's just beyond me. But there you go. Now, all power to you, Jordan. Thank you very much for bringing this to our attention. We will do our best to follow this particular matter through, and we'll just see if this carries on.
0: But I'll certainly be live tweeting it, Michael.
1: Yeah, okay, good on you. Thanks very much.
0: Very good.
1: That is Jordan Williams, from who was, as he said, the original, one of the original founders of the Freedom. Now, I've just got this email, can I share with you? And I'm not doing, can I just do, I am not doing a Chris Finlayson here. You will remember that I had on the show, it wasn't original, and I had turned him off at 11 o'clock because he decided to go down a line that I just, it wasn't the point and purpose of the interview, and he used the words, I feel quite annoyed. So it wasn't joking at all about

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11: I'll take some more calls in just a moment, but I just the other thing I thought was interesting today, I don't know if you've seen it, is there's a murder case going on at the moment. Now, I have to say that when I was growing up as a child, and even as an adolescent and a young adult, when there was a murder in New Zealand, it was sensational. It would be front page news, it would lead television New Zealand news. Why? Because they were so rare by comparison with today. And because no one could really believe that anybody would kill another person. I know that sounds odd in 2026 to say, but that was my childhood, my adolescence, my young adulthood. So murders were freakish in their occurrence, and they were sensational because it didn't matter what the murder was, it was such a rare event in this country. Well, not anymore, obviously. But here's justice for you. Up in front of

in front of the Auckland High Court, as I said, a trial of a 51-year-old man who's been charged with a woman. Her name is, she seems quite an odd woman, Judith Rose Cunniff, not Cunliffe, Cunniff, two N's, two F's. Said that quickly, you could get into a lot of trouble, couldn't you, Andrew Evans? But anyhow, Judith Rose Cunniff. And she was a 53-year-old, and she was killed, allegedly beaten to death by this man, all right, this 51-year-old man. So it's a murder trial.

0: big one. It's a 53-year-old woman beaten to death, allegedly by a 51-year-old man, and the case is currently in the Auckland High Court. Can I tell you, you may not know the name of the man, that his name has been suppressed despite being involved in a murder trial? What possible reason would you grant a 51-year-old accused murderer undergoing a trial currently and with a strong prosecution case against him? In fact, apparently there is no dispute before the jury that he's guilty of killing her, but that it's a question of whether or not he's guilty of murder or manslaughter. So why would you grant name suppression? And how is in that in the interests of open justice in a free and open democracy? Can I ask? I'm sure somebody will answer that question. But there you go. The New Zealand justice system in all its gory glory. Tom, welcome to the show. Good afternoon to you.
1: Afternoon, Michael. Great show, as always. Just regarding what you were just talking about, my only guess is that maybe it's just a cultural thing due to certain activist aspects of our so-called justice system, which isn't really a justice system in a lot of cases. So that's my thoughts on that. But regarding your very brief interview with that professor from Victoria University.
0: No, he's a senior lecturer, Simon McCallum. Yeah.
1: Senior lecturer. Okay. That brightened my day up no end. Maybe I've got a weird sense of humour, but I was laughing quite consistently for a good 5 minutes after you shot him down in flames, and rightly so, because this is why I listen to the platform. You guys call the crap out for what it is, and you also call out the idiots, the a-holes, the dickheads out for who they are. That's exactly what you guys did. That's exactly what you did. So, yeah, well done for that. Certainly brightened up my day in a big way.
0: Good on you, Tom. I'm glad I did that. I need to have the flu every day if that's the case, but thank you so much for your call. I'm not sure that Simon McCallum feels that way, but there you go. We'll play it out again. Simon, if you're listening to this, and obviously you are, that's why you sent the text, we'll make sure that it's on our Facebook and YouTube for tonight, and then everybody can have a choice about whether or not I was a complete bastard or whether or not you lost patience as well. But that's just the nature of the beast, isn't it, Josh? Do I lose patience? No, I'm not usually this impatient, am I? I've become more tolerant over the years, but just don't test me.
2: Mildly more tolerant, yeah.
0: Mildly more tolerant. Is that what you think? Mildly more tolerant. I'll tell you what made me more tolerant, Josh, just quietly. Three children.
2: Oh, yeah, that'll help.
0: Yeah, I mean, and particularly as they went through adolescence, Josh. And you sort of go, I could be intolerant every moment of every day. Now, I'm one of those parents that drew boundaries, right? And I said, right, you cross that boundary, you're in trouble. And I didn't realise that for my three children, me even setting the boundary was a challenge, you know. And then also having a slightly neurodiverse child. Yeah. There's something else, Josh. So just, I have to say, you go, oh, gosh, I can set a boundary, but I don't even know if they know that that boundary's there. But there you go. So I actually thought I was quite tolerant, actually, but it's just that not today. Not today. All right. Read the COVID jab. They didn't want to muddy the water. Yes, I'm sure you're right. As I said, I've worked with public health officials for 10 years. I was sitting on a DHB board. I'll give a classic example, shall I? There were two, actually. There were a whole series of fat women who mostly made up, seriously, fat. And I mean, I was just going, I can remember often turning to my fellow, one of them was actually Harite Hapanga. She was the government appointee to my board. I can remember turning often to my fellows sitting on the DHB board and going, these people are public health officials, yeah, but they've just waddled into the room, yeah. They're morbidly obese, yeah. What sort of message are they sending? And by the way, they were not ethnic, just quietly. They were rather large, waddling white women. And they would come in and then they would lecture the board members about their latest public health campaign. One of them was alcohol. You know, this whole stupid idea that if you have one glass of wine, your child's going to end up with fetal alcohol syndrome, which is just bullshit. And I remember challenging them on that. Oh, they conceded that it wouldn't. And that, you know, there was no scientific or medical advice to that capacity. But it's just that they wanted people not to drink so that they would deliberately scare the crap out of reasonable people by saying that. The other one was, if you sleep with your child, you'll kill them. Remember that? So I have to say, when I had a toddler and they were screaming, the easiest thing to do is to bring her into dad's, mum's bed. And I didn't roll on them and kill them, you know. Sudden infant death syndrome, I think it was, well, yeah. You know, if you bring your child in, and so again, you'd question them and say, well, why are you saying this? Because, well, you know, it's not about you. In fact, I remember saying to them, because I just had a small child, we do this often. We're not killing them. This is ridiculous. You know, instinctively when they're there, that's what part of being a parent was. Oh, well, it's not aimed at you. Yes, but then why are you sending me the message as well? You know, you'd have these arguments with them. So I sort of put in, therefore, when they came to the vaccine and they said, oh, by the way, there's a myocarditis, pericarditis risk. Oh, no, that will contrast with what we want. We want everyone to get vaccinated. We can't possibly suggest that there is any hint of danger. So we just won't tell them. It's public health 101 to me. And I'm sorry, but it's just part of the mentality and the philosophy. The ideology of that particular group of people. And that's why we don't trust them anymore. And on that theory and on that experience, I will let you go. I will not be here tomorrow. I've got a council meeting, but even if I was, oh, God. But thank you for tolerating me for the last 3 hours. And I'll be back on Thursday. Look after yourselves. Bye-bye.
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4: It is time once more for a specific reading from A Different Kind of Power, the political memoir or the life memoir of the former Prime Minister of New Zealand, Jacinda Ardern. On 11th August, the first official day of campaigning, I made a series of stops in Whanganui, stopping at a pharmacy to thank employees who'd worked through the worst part of COVID. Someone handed me a heavy object. It was a gift for me, a clear tumbler, glass, hand blown. On the interior base was a three-dimensional mountain that I did not immediately recognise. I'd been given a similar glass by the Japanese Prime Minister Shinzo Abe that featured Mount Fuji. Standing there beneath the fluorescent lights, my mouth frozen in a smile, I turned the glass over in my hand, ran my fingers over the raised bottom, trying to guess which geography I was looking at. Could it be Mount Ruapehu? Too small. Maybe the Ruahine Rangers. I held it up to the light. The pharmacy worker had just spoken. I must not have heard him correctly because I could swear he said nipple. I'm sorry, I said. It's a nipple, he repeated. It was crafted by the artist to bring attention to breast cancer. I am not making this up, by the way. This is really in the book. Oh! I was suddenly conscious of the seriousness of the subject, but also the way I was holding it. Is there a proper way to hold a nipple glass? I wondered. It's beautiful, I said, and it really was. To this day, it has pride of place in my cabinet, but on that day, with the media nearby, cameras at the ready, I decided the best way to hold it would be carefully and in its box. Yes, you have to put the nipple in the box, don't you?
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Good morning. Welcome to the platform. It's Wednesday, hump day, but it's a great day on the platform. So many stories for you. Chris Bishop, the Minister for RMA Reform, joins us to talk about what I think was really big news last week that kind of got missed. Melissa Darby, the Human Rights Commissioner, will be with us too to talk about, well, religious tolerance and whether or not we're in a slightly dangerous and dodgy situation right now. And also, I outline, and listen in for this, the amazing campaign against freedom of speech by the Post newspaper, which I think is doing some very dodgy stuff right now, and I delve into why it might be doing that. Also, I hope to take a look at, once again, the Post newspaper allowing or platforming Minto's campaign of hate against Jewish people. All right, I just love this. What a nice way to start the show. We've just got a text in from Warwick. Hey, thanks for getting up early on frosty mornings to bring us great shows. What a nice start to the day. Thank you, Warwick. Greatly appreciated. All right, where do I start today? I just want to say, really looking forward to talking to Chris Bishop about RMA reform after the news at 7:30 this morning. For some reason, Mr. Bishop, well, you find it hard to get him on. But you know, a week and a half ago, he announced a reform to the Resource Management Act that I think, because of other political events and Stuart Nash and all that stuff, kind of went largely unlauded. But I want to walk through them so you can understand just how massive the coalition government's decision to get this RMA reform through before the election is, and what it will mean, I think, for growth and the economic prosperity of New Zealand. So really looking forward to talking to Chris Bishop. Also, Melissa Darby, the Human Rights Commissioner, hasn't been on for a while. And a lot of rhetoric, a lot of discussion about people's religions and their ethnicities in New Zealand. And she's just called for everyone to calm the farm. And I want to talk about the issues, what is concerning her most. So I look forward to that. And I'm also, we're also hoping to talk to probably Simon Court MP. I missed this yesterday. I was very, very busy. But I missed a full-page ad in the Post, that paragon of journalistic integrity, not. The Post has taken advertisement from John Minto and his Palestine Solidarity Network that repeats blood libels against the Israeli Defence Force and basically is Jew hatred. Full-page ad from The Post. And I wonder, actually, the underlying anti-Semitism of that, whether I wonder if Melissa Darby has a view on The Post newspaper continuing its Jew hatred campaign in lockstep, it would seem, with John Minto. And the other thing is John Minto appears to be working to disseminate propaganda from Hamas. And as Hamas is a prescribed terrorist organisation in New Zealand, I wonder if that's legal while he tries to get his political party up off the ground. We'll find out. But what I want to talk about this morning, and it's a bit, I've struggled with whether or not I should get into this story, because if you don't read the Post newspaper, and there are a hell of a lot of people who don't, mind you, it's Stuff. It's on Stuff, so, and Stuff's the most read website in the country. So, okay, editorially, it's a good call. Stuff and Andrea Vance, more particularly their national affairs editor, who for a great socialist, I think, is retired, lives now in Queenstown. They appear to be launching or in the middle of a campaign against changes to the Medical Council. Now, most of us walking down the street, we wouldn't give the Medical Council a second thought from year to year, would we? The Medical Council is the body that, by statute, disciplines and upholds professional standards for medical practitioners. And it had, in recent years, been captured, the Medical Council, by very ideological woke people who wanted doctors to stop in their private lives saying anything that they disagreed with, anything non-woke.

0: particularly on the issue of transgenderism, particularly people who want to inject actual facts rather than feelings into the transgender debate. Well, this government saw that, and it saw nurses being disciplined for being politically incorrect, and it decided to change it by getting rid of the ideological wokesters who ran the medical council. Bloody good call, I say. And any New Zealander interested in freedom of speech and people's liberties should have been applauding that. But the Post doesn't like it, because the Post and journalists like Andrea Vance are largely in cahoots with the ideologues and those who would promote transgenderism to the point that they would sacrifice the health of young New Zealanders. So as all these appointments are being made, the Post has launched a campaign to try and personally discredit the new appointments and suggest something is going wrong. It is most curious that a national news organisation like Stuff would take such an interest in appointments to the Medical Council, not the most high-profile of organisations. Why have they done it? Because transgenderism and the extremists in the transgender movement, who are all on the left, regard this as a kind of, you know, they've got to maintain control over what you think and what medical practitioners are allowed to say, because, my God, if we really knew the truth about the transgender con job, it would be all over for them. So that's the context. One woman in particular has been targeted by Vance and other journalists at Stuff who are raising issues about the fact that she had a social media account, and some time ago a group of trans activists and leftist activists tried to get her disciplined for saying things they didn't agree with or for expressing her views on her private social media account. And, of course, they went to the Post, the same journalists prosecuting this campaign, they went to those journalists who, in the end, couldn't even find a story in it back then. So it all went by the by. But the harassment that my understanding is that the harassment that Auckland anaesthetist Dr. Manoja Kalupahana, was subject to was so intense, from the activists who are now in cahoots with the journalists at the Post, that she sought and was granted a restraining order against one of these activists, who is the source for the current stories being run in the Post. It would appear that that activist now, in cahoots with Andrea Vance and other journalists, has got round that restraining order and is continuing to harass this woman, but they've broadened their approach now. They're now attacking a guy called Dr. Roderick Mulgan, who's just been appointed to the Medical Council. I know Rod, he is has been a leading light in the Free Speech Union, and he's the international, I think, convener or something of the Free Speech Union internationally. And what the Post is trying to do is to take down the Free Speech Union on the most spurious of grounds. And they're running around hinting or suggesting at bad things. All they are doing, all the Post newspaper is doing, is being captured or in cahoots with ideologues, is fighting against freedom of speech, propagating hate speech, and harassing individuals. I put it to them yesterday that they knew that their source had a restraining order against them. Nothing. I've asked Andrea Vance for her comments on this. Nothing. So if you want to practice open journalism, tell the truth. Tell the truth about where you get your information from. Tell the truth that you are likely aiding someone in breaching a restraining order. And for God's sake, explain to us why, Stuff, you are so captured by the trans rights ideologues and activists. Let's have a break.
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2: Look, I want to go back to this thing I was talking about, the Post campaign against freedom of speech, the Post desperate campaign to keep woke ideologues in charge of the medical council so they can suppress factual and scientific information. I also approached the person I understand is the source for all this harassment. He did not get back to me. I just want to confirm that he, in fact, has a restraining order against him from one of the new members of the medical council, a restraining order which I believe is being breached by the Post, wittingly being used to harass these people. And as I said, why is it so important? Why have the Post and all its woke mates gone so hard on these medical council appointments? Because once the medical council isn't woke anymore, the lies and the misinformation that the left spread about transgenderism and women and birthing people and everything, it all starts to evaporate. The massive lie comes undone. Sean Vance in the Post will be using this as an angle to attack Simeon. Oh, yeah, that's it. He's also, you know, he's public enemy number one. The Post is pro-trans for sure, but more than anything, they don't like that Simeon got rid of two extreme pro-Maori wonderfulness medical council members. Yep, you're hearing it, Scott. Sean, as a doctor, it's such a breath of fresh air to have less woke influence in the Medical Council of New Zealand. That is from Scott. I talk to a lot of medical practitioners. This has been a problem for a while. And I'm going to say, you know, we sit here and I think National have been criticised, this government's been criticised for not moving fast enough on culture war issues. I think this is an indication they have, and they're making a structural change here that the woke lefties hate, and that's why the Post is engaging in, I'm not even going to call it journalism. They basically said we are now activists and we're in cahoots with some of the most extreme trolley activists in the country, and activists who take things so far against people they get restraining orders against them. But you know, Andrea Vance and Matthew Hooton and Luke Malpass don't mind lying down with those people, the same way they printed lies about me that were provided to them by an online pornographer. So, you know, that's just the way it rolls. If you're a doctor and you're in the medical profession, are you feeling freer to say what you think in your private life? Good story, Sean. We really are heading down the UK, Bobby knocking on the door to lock you up for posting if the left get back in and are enabled by the likes of the Post, Advance, etc. It will be supercharged. Yeah, And look, I got to say, clearly the left have taken a hit with these medical council appointments. Roderick Mulgan is from Free Speech. He's also a doctor and he's really interested in health. And most times I've met Roderick, he wants to talk about men's health. Did the minister appoints these people, the Post? You don't. You and your woke mates at your yoga retreats, you're not the people who appoint them. That's up to the minister, and he's decided to get rid of the ideologues, and that's a wonderful thing. Sean, why do businesses continue to advertise with these activists? I don't know, Niz. I do not know. Good frosty morning, Sean. The medical council's time would be better spent flushing out activist Mohammedan surgeons who think they are at liberty to intimidate patients in our public hospitals. Well, now, as I said, the medical council is getting its act together. They've got rid of some of the worst people on it. And it's going to get back to making sure that medically you're safe, not that it's not going to be a political safety body anymore. But I cannot believe that a newspaper is behaving like this. I told them yesterday I was going to say this morning. I said, you got any response? Oh, Andrea Vance just wouldn't answer my questions. And Paul Thistle, if you want to call me, if you want to come in and talk about this, you feel free. I also just want to say, too, I want to make mention of this guy. Is it Simon McCallum from Victoria University, who came on to talk with Michael about something yesterday? I missed it. I've got to go back and listen to it. I think we'll make a promo. And he's some academic, and he comes on with Michael. He's invited on by Michael, and his opening gambit is to have a crack at our climate change weather intro. So Michael gave him very short shrift and said, okay, if you're going to be rude, bugger off. Excellent work, Michael. Well done. Full points. Yeah, little snot. There we go. Sean, what I find quite perplexing is that the very institutions that should understand the value of free speech the most, i.e. the media, appear not to like it at all, or at least to have a very weird idea of what freedom of speech is, says Niz. Niz, I think maybe what's driving this is the Post new editor, Matthew Hooton, who isn't a journalist, who doesn't understand the conventions and wants to make a name for himself and wants to show that he's backing his journalists. Well, don't back your journalists when they're being propagandists. Lots of questions there for the Post to answer. Many more questions for them to answer about this story than anything they've raised. No one's broken any law here. The government has appointed, the minister's appointed the people that he's allowed to. And the only people who it seems to me, have fallen foul of the law in this are the source, or one of the sources for the Post story, who is subject to, has been, you know, ordered to stay away from one of the people that the Post is writing stories about. Amazing. This is Brendan. I'd just like to wish my wife a happy 60th birthday today. She works at Otago University. Cheers, Brendan. There you go, Brendan. You can ring up and wish her one, and sort of in person. That's nice. Do you think she'd be allowed to listen to us if she worked at Otago University? She probably didn't hear me say that. And by the way, my hotspot weather location, Tryphena, and it's, of course, the small township on Great Barrier Island, and obviously a popular spot because I've had lots of nice texts already about Tryphena. It's on the southern coast of Great Barrier Island in the Hauraki Gulf. It has a walkway, shops, public facilities, and it used to be the only area that you get any sort of cell phone coverage in Great Barrier Island, apparently. It's linked by ferries, and I think it's named after a ship, which we'll find more about out about during the course of the morning. Sean, that was entertaining, Michael's encounter with Simon McCallum. Simon was snivelling in true lefty academic style about your climate change lead into the weather before his interview. I didn't get a chance to listen to it yesterday. Look, so there you go. I don't know how far to take the Post story. They are clearly, I really can't understand what their motivation is for the story. Are they just they're painting themselves into a corner. Sean, the anaesthetist concerned once told me the following joke. What's the difference? Graham, I get you, Graham. Amazing that story. Sean, I missed the shortest interview in history with the Vic Uni academic yesterday, but heard the aftermath. I went to listen on the replay, but it seems to be missing. Oh, no, look, it will be up on the replay. We've had someone else sick, we've had Michael away, and we're working on the technical stuff, so the replays are just a little bit slow in coming. Actually, I wonder if we could haul it out of the system now and play it this morning, because I'd love to have a listen. I don't know if it's up yet. You could text Josh. Any word from Simon Court, Bella? Okay, very good. Excellent stuff. And I want to get Simon Court on to talk about this anti-Jewish ad in the Post newspaper. So the Post, it seems to me you're going out on a limb for all the wrong reasons. The replay is there, just not that part of it. Oh, okay, all right, I must find that. The replay is there because I listened to it last night. Thank you very much indeed. Yes, yes, someone says. Okay, we will sort out getting that up in the course of the morning. Sean, the interview with the Vic academic was the funniest I've heard for years, says Graham. All right, I think that's worthy. It sounds like it might be worthy of a replay this morning. Apparently it's up on the site somewhere, Bell. Is it there? We're just checking if it's in our system. If it's gone out to the other systems, it should be in our system. We have a lot of systems, I can tell you. Oh, geez, I just noticed too that Chris Bishop, when he joins us after 7:30, will be by phony. You think you have? Can we just... It's 4 minutes. Okay, look, I'll tell you what. Lock it there. We'll play it later in the program. I missed it. Apparently, everyone is now saying it was just so funny. Worth a replay. I like the idea. Oh, no, look, I'll tell you what. Let's play it. Let's play it now. And then we'll go a little bit late to the news. Yeah.
3: Josiah McCullum, who is a Victoria University senior lecturer. And we're going to be talking him to do with AI and data centres in particular. The Greens featured it on at their launch. They want a year-long moratorium. It's become a big issue, I have to say, in the USA, yes, and in Australia as well. And it's an issue that and the construction of data centres to essentially support AI and the cloud computing and things like, such as, and essentially the whole digital revolution. It's a very interesting story in the sense that it appears to cross the political divide, this story. So if you are uneasy about the proliferation of data centres anywhere in the West, you don't necessarily have to be a rabid lefty or a rabid righty to be concerned and to have a view that we might need a form of logical progression. This has all taken on additional, it has to be said.
2: We're gonna stop there. That's just Michael whittering on. We've got to find the bit where he gives the guys the bums rush, which we will. It's on Facebook and he's replied to it. What are we talking about? Simon McCallum, we might get him on. Simon, feel free to ring in. Sean, I work in a hospice and every day we have a morning meeting preceded by a karakia and a more Māori prayer straight after that. We are also going to be doing a waiata soon. There are at least 30 people in the room all getting paid. If you don't participate, you're noticed and seen as disrespectful. People probably don't know how much the crap impacts the health system, how we have to behave and how much money and time is wasted. That is from Anonymous. Oh, was I nearly there? Damn it. Of course, that's always a watched jug never boils. Sean, Matthew Hooton, who was once a champion of conservatism, has himself transitioned to a full-on woke state. You know, Tony, what I think happened to Matthew Hooton? He went off and did a philosophy degree at university and disappeared up his own foo-foo valve. All right, you are on the platform and we continue to have problems with the Android app. Believe me, we are working on it. In the meantime, go to the website and listen there. Or listen instead not to the audio stream but to the video stream. That's the best I can do at the moment. Believe me, we're working on it. Graham, are you on an Android phone? Go to the website, Graham. Navigate on your phone to the website and listen on the website. All right? And then you don't have to worry about the Android app. All right. Monday before this Monday, was a major announcement by the government at the post-cabinet briefing where Chris Luxon and Chris Bishop, or Chris Bishop largely announced that the government intends, come by hook or by crook, to have passed legislation for a major reform of the Resource Management Act before the House rises and everyone goes off into election campaign mode. Due to other political events last week, I think the importance of that announcement got somewhat overlooked. And the quite profound changes it will have for many New Zealanders and its economic impact. So I thought it would be nice to have the minister responsible for RMA reform, Chris Bishop, on to just remind us of what they're going to do. Chris, welcome to the platform. Nice to have you with us.
4: G'day. Good to be here.
2: All right, that was a big deal. I've got to say, the numbers you were putting out and the response to it, that it was long overdue. Firstly, when were the laws that you are replacing here, when did they come in and what was their intent of the original Resource Management Act?
4: So they came in 1991, and, you know, I mean, back in the day when they were passed, they were regarded as a freedom-enhancing statute that was going to make life easier for everybody. And, you know, in practice, it hasn't worked out like that at all, as we know. You know, we spend $1.3 billion a year on consent and costs for infrastructure. You know, we make it very hard to be a farmer, very hard to build wind farms, very hard to do simple alterations to your house. And there, I mean, every New Zealander listening will have stories about the RMA getting in the way of, you know, just simple things. And
2: was it a dumb idea in the start then?
4: I think the problem with the stuff, right, is that it is complicated. So that, you know, the Town and Country Planning Act, I mean, those listeners with long memories will remember that was the predecessor to the RMA. That had its issues as well. And the point about planning is no one's ever quite satisfied with the regime, because you've got, and there is a natural tension, right? You've got the environmentalists on one side who say you need to protect everything and, you know, want to put barriers in the place of development. And then you've got, you know, the development community broadly, I mean, energy, infrastructure, housing, et cetera, farming, growing on the other hand. And so you've got that natural tension across the environment, which plays out across multiple different parts of New Zealand life. You know, how much are we prepared to tolerate for growth? But then you've also got, you know, planning in the heart of it as well, which is, you know, city and district plans and how our cities look and feel and how our neighbourhoods are shaped. So, you know, the stuff is really big and unsurprisingly, it is really complicated. Mm.
2: But also, Chris, you also want to maintain the freedom of people who own property to, as much as possible, do what they want with and on that property.
4: Well, that was the core of the RMA. It didn't work out like that, but it is definitely the core of our new system. And so property rights are at the heart of the new planning regime that we're building. And we're really stripping out a whole range of things that are currently part of the system that won't be part of the system anymore. So to give an example, so the RMA has allowed council planners to get involved in urban design of what your property looks like, and the site layout of your living room, for example, is something that is regularly considered by council.
2: No, it's not.
4: Absolutely. These are regular things. Yep. People need cultural impact assessments from various different groups and requests for information about all sorts of different things to just do simple things to their properties. So all of that will go under the new system, and we're explicitly excluding a whole range of things that are currently considered effects under the RMA from consideration by the system. You know, all this stuff around supermarkets and, you know, competition and things like that. One of the things that has stopped supermarket expansion in this country is the RMA allows councils to look at a thing called retail distributive effects, which is a fancy way of saying competition. So they don't necessarily want stores of the same type.
2: Okay, so misused for commercial purposes.
4: It's completely misused. And there's been various different attempts over the years to crack down on that. None of them have really worked. So we're just going to take that stuff out of time.
2: Chris, we had a property developer actually from your neck of the woods, from Lower Hutt there, come on and, well, in fact, provided me with the new map overlays that were put out by local bodies there of sites that were deemed to be potentially of cultural significance to Māori. And it was easier to find the spots that weren't. And that put all sorts of new requirements on private property owners to take into account all sorts of weird stuff. Is that silliness gone?
4: Yes, it is. So I know the example you're talking about, and there have been a number of examples there of overreach in relation to that stuff. So you've got the Gore District, excuse me, Sean. You've got the Gore District Council as well, which basically decided that the entirety of the Gore District was a site of significance to
2: Māori,
4: what they call a sesam. So what we're doing there is, number one, we're lifting up the threshold. So they have to be individual sites for starters, and they have to be significant as the threshold. So at the moment, councils have got the discretion to do whatever they like in relation to that, basically. But we're saying it has to be individual sites, it has to be significant, and it has to be based on evidence. And the evidence will be set by central government through yeah. regulations, basically, through yeah. rules. So that, so I think most New Zealanders would say, okay, listen, this is why it gets hard, right?
2: Yeah.
4: Most Kiwis would say, okay, in the planning system, should there be a place that recognises, you know, an old par site or...
2: Well, no, no, hang on, Chris. Should there... I think a lot of New Zealanders would say no. They say, if I've bought this land, it's my land freehold. The Treaty of Waitangi obligations do not apply to private land, quite specifically. It doesn't matter.
4: Yep, so it's not saying that you can't own the land, and it's not saying you can't do maximum amount with that land, but, you know, it's a bit like heritage, right? You know, and I'm not a massive heritage nut, but... Now, is there some areas where, you know, something is so important historically or culturally or for whatever reason that we want to protect, or not necessarily protect and say you can't do everything with it, but just say,

0: and it drives people demented. I mean, the example I've heard is someone at a farmhouse actually up north. I think it was around Whanganui Way actually. Yeah. And he just wanted to expand his farmhouse, I think, was from memory. And the council said, oh, you'll need to go and talk to the local iwi. And he said, well, it's my land, and there's not really, you know, there's not a significant site to the local iwi, you know, as far as I know. And they said, oh, well, you have to go and do it. And so that took like 9 months and cost, you know, thousands. And, you know, it's just simple things like that. I mean, it's...
1: Well, it was a grift. It's a bloody gravy train, isn't it? Sorry. That's how most New Zealanders saw it, Minister.
0: Well, because a lot of people frustrated by it because the whole industry's developed around it, and the industry's developed around it because the law allows it. And so the one way to stop all of that stuff is just change the law. So
1: yeah. All right. How many? Let's just talk some base figures, and I didn't retain them at the media conference a week and a half ago. How many fewer resource consents will be needed under the new regime?
0: Impossible to know exactly, but we think up to around 45%. So we're stripping a lot of stuff out of the system entirely, but as I say, impossible to know exactly, and there's a transition on the way in, so you're not going to get there on day one. Okay. But there will, you know, there will be less reductions on day one, so I'm just trying not to oversell things. But
1: and when will these changes be fully in effect?
0: 2029, 2030. There's quite a transition. So once we get the bills passed, there's a whole bunch of stuff happens straight away. So lifting the threshold for public notification, for example, stripping out some of the things that are considered effects. So there's a whole lot of things that happen immediately. Then there's a whole lot of things that transition over the next 2 or 3 years. And then next year, we have to statutorily consult on what's called the national direction, which sets the rules of how what councils have to do in the new system. And then there's cities and councils will do their currently called district plans, and they'll be called land use plans. Beneath that, as part of their combined spatial plans, like I can feel people's eyes glazing.
1: No. The interesting thing is, Minister, I'm getting a lot of texts on this. People saying, "Keep going. This is fantastic." I got a question here from someone by text. He says cultural reports will be significantly curtailed. Okay, where will cultural reports continue, and why?
0: Oh, it goes back to what I said before about the sites of significance. So it may be, right, that if you're trying to do something on an area that is culturally significant to Maori, that you may need to go and talk to, them around it, and there may need to be an assessment of that, all that sort of stuff. So I'm just trying not to say to people, yeah, we're getting rid of them completely, because we aren't getting rid of the... We are limiting the role of the stuff in the system, but we're not getting rid of it entirely, because, as I say, I think there is a legitimate role in the planning system to protect sites of significance, and you know, I think most Kiwis would say, you know, you need to protect, you know, an old burial ground of where ancestors were buried, or there's an old battleground site, for example. I mean, I think most people would say that stuff is important.
1: Okay, we put a motorway through Bilcott Street Cemetery, didn't we? All right.
0: Well, these things, but that actually sort of makes the point. I mean, I know that was a bit glib, Sean, but yeah. It sort of makes the point, which is this is why this stuff is so complicated, because obviously the national interest can always trump these things. And we need a system to recognise that too. And part of the problem with infrastructure costs in this country is, you know, it's very hard to get consent to do things.
1: Yeah. Obviously, the hope would be that these changes will encourage more activity, more growth, more development in New Zealand, get our economy going a bit better. Is it possible, and I know you've done this, you got to the point, you said, this government is going to do it. There have been reports that ACT pushed hard for it, that there may have been people not so keen on pushing this reform through. Is it possible, were there to be a change of government, that the whole thing just gets put back to the way it was?
0: Well, the Labor Party is opposing it. Look, to be honest, we've worked quite hard with them to try and get them on board. And, you know, one of the things that the Labor government didn't do last term was go and bother to talk to us about RMA reform at all, which was pretty frustrating because everyone's up for it. And so we've developed this. It's taken, and we've obviously done Fast Track as well, so it's been a pretty big 3 years of reform.

0: a whole lot of other stuff I won't bore you with, but we're going to get it through. I mean, in the end, what's my job as a legislator? It's to create the best public policy for New Zealand that we can. And this is just such a central problem for New Zealand life. I'm just determined to try and get the best law possible. And so we're just head down, bum up on it.
1: Yeah.
0: Ultimately, we could have compromised with Labour. And there's a lot of people who would say, oh, you know, you should do a deal and meet in the middle. And, yep, there's a degree of stuff where their feedback's been listened to, but they just have fundamental disagreements about the legislation. And so, you know, you can compromise, and everyone thinks is amazing. And it's good when you reach consensus in some respects, but if in the process of reaching consensus, you just basically muddle everything through and you diminish what you're trying to do, you know, is that actually a good idea? I'd rather just go for good quality public policy.
1: Yeah. Chris, it's amazing the number of people who are interested in this. A lot of questions. Are you going to shake up Heritage New Zealand? Should Heritage Properties pay rates? People are into this, strangely enough, and I'm kind of surprised.
0: Yeah, well, I mean, this stuff does affect people's day-to-day lives. I mean, I think about the guy, I'm just looking out in my window in Eastbourne, I think about the guy down the road who just wanted to paint his garage, which faced the street, you know, the same colour or same design as his house. And the council said, oh, you'll need a resource consent for that. And he said, well, what are you talking about? It's garage facing the street on my property, so sod off, please. And they said, oh, no, you'll need consent for that because it has an effect, et cetera. So a year later, after multiple rounds of reports and arguments with consultants, they eventually let him paint his garage the same colour. In the Dutch style, you know, and, you know, cost him like $8,000 or whatever it was. I'm making these numbers up.
1: Yeah,
0: it's basically something like that. And, the reason people are probably interested in it is that everyone's got a story like that, right?
1: Yeah.
0: Like,
1: and I've got to say there is some, I'll be honest, some of these texts are sceptical that the gravy train has been derailed. I'd also say
0: I can understand why people are worried about it. And I can also understand why people won't believe it till they see it. So I suppose I'll just say to people sending the text, and I can imagine what they're like, is just reassure them that I and Simon Court are working really hard on this. It is the number one issue, thing that I'm delivering between now and the election. We are leaving no stone unturned, and not everything will be perfect, and we won't have everything right, but it is a substantial advance on the status quo.
1: Yeah. Well, I would say, Chris, in political context, I think this government, the coalition, has been criticised for not moving fast enough to get New Zealand back on track, and I think this is it's late in the term, but it's such a significant change. I kind of feel like you guys have almost been underselling it.
0: Well, just remember, I mean, it hasn't passed yet, so we'll get there, but just remember in the first year we did Fast Track, and so that's now running, and so that took up a lot of time, and it's and we're now up to 26 projects consented through Fast Track, big projects. That's more about the big ones. And in the second year, 2025, no one's really noticed this, but we made the biggest series of changes to national direction in the existing RMA while we got ready for the changes that we're now taking through the legislative side of things. So, you know, we've now got a national policy statement on infrastructure, for example. We've made some changes to renewable energy laws. A whole lot of simple things, really complicated. Sounds simple, but really complicated, which we did in 2025. So, you know, in a three-year period, we have not been sitting on our hands. You know, trust me, we've been moving heaven and earth to get this stuff done.
1: Chris, one other thing, and I wanted to ask you in person rather than believe the mainstream media reports. Reports that you've given up politically, you think you're done in Hutt South, and this is the end of the road for you in terms of being a government MP or being an MP. Is that a fair reflection? Well, you know, Bishop's given up. Bishop admits it'll be hard to win. You know?
0: Look, someone asked me a question and said, you know, are you going to win Hutt South on the current polling numbers? And I said, oh, look, unlikely. Because that's just a statement of reality. But on the other hand, the numbers that the journo were quoting, and I probably should have said this, so it was a bit of a screw-up by my part, the numbers that Juno were quoting are not what we're on. And so, you know, I should have just probably said that. But it is true, isn't it, that
1: there's likely to be an overhang if you and no one on the list gets in with national right.
0: Oh, look, honestly, there's any number of different scenarios. The reason I was a bit glib in the response is that I'm honestly not thinking about it that hard, because what I'm trying to do is, A, get the RMA reforms in place, and B, I really want to remain the MP for Hutt South. It's where I've born and raised, where I live. I've had the privilege of representing now off and on for 6 years. I'm staring out the window, actually, at the Hutt right now, and I can tell people I'll be going full tilt to try and win the seat again and later in November. And, you know, we're doing community barbecues on weekends and door knocking.
1: God, I can't escape you on social media. You're always bloody on a fun run or something, or walking the dog, or in a local bakery. Look, can I just say thank you for spending the time with us this morning? Got a lot of response, and it's really good. As I said, I think the political events of last week kind of meant that... This important change got a little bit lost in the wash, so I thank you for your time this morning.
0: No worries. Happy to come on again, Sean. Always good to talk to you.
1: Cheers, buddy. That is Chris Bishop, the Minister for RMA Reform. That's big. And he understands that people don't trust politicians when they say they're going to get rid of this. It sounds all like good stuff to me, I've got to be honest. Let's take a break.
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1: 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Interesting, since he's happy to come on any time. 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Thank you for engaging in that interview. 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
7: My hair is about to come on. 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
1: In this update, the government is prior to pandemics. It's issued its formal response to the Royal Commission of Inquiry, accepting all recommendations in some form. It includes a promise to make information about key decisions publicly available within 5 working days and calls for greater oversight on debt management. Prime Minister Luxon sees the economic impacts of the pandemic as key.
2: And the big takeout for us as a government was the economic management of the actual pandemic experience, which has caused so much pain and suffering.
1: The first cab off the rank to explore for oil and gas since the 2018 ban was reversed says its team has decades of experience. Australian company NZ Energy has been granted a 12-year permit to explore 546 square kilometres in the Taranaki Basin. Jacob Jones reports.
3: NZ Energy says it will follow health, safety and environmental requirements. NZ wants to help bolster our energy security, but says there's ultimately no guarantee of commercial development. It's promising to engage with regulators, iwi and the wider community.
1: The government has confirmed a botched project spent even more money than first thought. The Immigration New Zealand IT upgrade was cancelled last year after spending $33 million. Immigration Minister Erica Stanford says officials misled her and previous ministers. Now she's revealed she's found an extra $6 million was spent, which she had no idea about. She says she's disappointed but not surprised and warned more is to come.
4: There will definitely be more. We've already found more instances where I have been, I believe, deliberately misled.
1: Nelson Tasman is making a bid to become a key Defence Force naval hub. A group comprising the Nelson Regional Development Agency, councils, iwi, Port Nelson and Nelson Airport says the area is well placed to take on naval maintenance, engineering work and training as defence spending ramps up. It says the region has the facilities, port land, skilled workforce and engineering capability to support the Navy and the wider defence industry. That's news.
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5: Look, I just got to say, the Russian, someone says, isn't the Russian spy story hilarious? I've got to have a good look at it. I was yesterday, finding out the true horror of the Post's anti-free speech campaign and how they were in cahoots with someone who'd harassed someone the Post are now harassing.

0: It makes this claim. Anyone who has served in the Israeli forces in Gaza since October 2023 should be considered a suspect in relation to war crimes against humanity and the crime of genocide, which is complete bullshit. And it also says that New Zealand is doing nothing to stop the Israeli genocide, and there isn't an Israeli genocide. So it's full of blood libels, and let's not mess around. Basically anti-Semitic, it's anti-Jewish. How can the Post keep on doing this, and can we do anything about it? Well, we're joined now by Simon Court, the ACT MP, also, by the way, as Chris Bishop mentioned, involved in this massive RMA reform. Simon, it amazes me that time after time the Post will accept such offensive advertisements.
1: It is shocking, Sean. This looks like Hamas propaganda, and this group, Minto's Palestine Solidarity Network, is essentially acting as their mouthpiece by repeating these blood libels and the talking points of a prescribed terrorist organisation.
0: I understand, and others have found that they're actually putting out or passing on press releases from Hamas on social media in New Zealand.
1: Yeah, I posted about that a couple of weeks ago. They posted a press release. They didn't write a story about it. They literally cut and paste a Hamas Islamic Resistance Movement press release on the 14th of July about the criminal occupation, the fascist Israeli government, and so on. Look, it's illegal to provide material and other support.
0: I was going to ask this because they are Hamas, both its military and its supposed civilian wing, are both by law terrorist organisations in New Zealand and many, many other countries.
1: And look, the reason that I raised this issue yesterday and I posted about it on my Facebook page and on X is because there are many people in the Jewish community and Israelis who live in New Zealand have reached out to me saying that they feel fearful. I heard one account yesterday of a woman in the supermarket in Auckland when the checkout operator pointed out her Star of David and said something along the lines of, "Wow, you must be pretty brave wearing that out." And she didn't know whether that was a threat or somebody standing with her and her community. So when we see these advertisements saying that anyone who served in the IDF and Gaza should be considered a suspect in relation to war crimes, there are many people in New Zealand, you know, whether they're Jewish or Israelis or allies like I am, who worry where this is going, and it's normalising hatred of Jewish people, hatred of Israelis in New Zealand, and that's completely unacceptable. New Zealanders and our visitors deserve to feel safe here and not threatened because of something their government or a government that they have no relationship with at all, if they're a Jewish New Zealander, may or may not have done.
0: We've got the Race Relations Commissioner on at 8:30, who has recently called on politicians and others to be temperate in, you know, possibly stirring up religious hatreds. I wonder if she'd comment on this, because it would seem right up her alley.
1: Look, I've met Melissa Darby on a number of occasions. She's a very reasonable and decent human being, and I think she made the right point that stirring up hatred of groups, and you know, that includes immigrants, it includes people who have different cultures from what we might consider normal in New Zealand. It's unacceptable, and politicians do have a role to say, tone it down, chill out, don't import foreign conflicts into New Zealand, and don't imagine just because someone looks different to you that they think different to you. And I tell you what, people come along to ACT public meetings. I was with Paul Henry and Hamilton on the weekend. Lots of people from different cultures there, and you couldn't, if you passed them in the street, you'd never know who they voted for or how they thought. That's why ACT says you just take everybody as they come and respect the individual.
0: All right. Have you laid or are you considering laying a complaint with the police about Mr. Minto spreading Hamas propaganda and giving, well, I'd say material support to a terrorist organisation?
1: Well, I did flag that, and I have been told that a complaint has been made to the police.

0: about the post. Essentially, the Hamas post, the Islamic resistance movement by the Al-Tuatahi Palestine Solidarity Network, Aotearoa.
1: Do you know who's made that complaint and who's dealing with it in the police?
0: I have been told, Sean, but because of the sensitivity of these matters and the fact that so many people in the Jewish community are feeling afraid, like genuinely afraid.
1: Yeah, and look, I've met them and I've talked to them, and people talk about nasty things at schools and things with kids, and I understand the sensitivity.
0: Yeah, and look, just seeing the comments turning up on my own social media posts, you know, like people, you know, asking, do you feel threatened, and like listing, you know, where my home is, and you know, images of a guillotine, and there's more of us than there are of them.
1: What would you say? To Matthew Hooton or Sinead Boucher who are taking money to put the ads like that in their newspaper?
0: Desperate. Disgusting. Take a stand. Stop.
1: And they will not publish. They've rejected calls for calm and advertisements from the New Zealand Jewish community. It's remarkable. Calls for calm and advertisements from the New Zealand Jewish community. It's remarkable.
0: I think that indicates that one of the problems we have in that newsrooms around New Zealand, not the platform, of course, there is a willful blindness or potentially worse, an underlying and acceptance of anti-Semitism and a lack of understanding for why the Jewish state Israel actually exists, because the UN said they needed somewhere to live after the awful Holocaust of World War II. But, you know, if you never learned that at school and you just hang out with a bunch of, like, Minto minions at uni, you know, your views on the world are going to be warped. So, look, I've known Matthew Hooton for many years. I think he's actually a decent bloke, but I wish the Post would stop accepting these advertisements and give the Jewish community their opportunity.
1: Well, they also seem to be rounding on the Free Speech Union, Simon, running a concerted campaign against them.
0: Again, look, I can only imagine that once a bit of sunlight enters the room, and Annie O'Brien's on the Free Speech Union tour right now, going up and down the country, actually highlighting the fact that it is difficult to guarantee our free speech. If councils are going to try, like Julie Ferry, councillor in Auckland, are going to try to get your access to the council hall blocked.
1: Very funny. We're just actually trying to get in hold of Councillor Ferry to talk about that. That's outrageous as well.
0: Well, look, I'll tell you what, if you wanted to ask her about how great is Auckland Light Rail, she'd be on with a click of the fingers. But ask her about her views, I think, on this, and trying to get Annie O'Brien and the Free Speech Union banned. I'm not surprised she's struggling.
1: Yeah. All right, I hear you, Simon. Look, I thank you for joining us at short notice. It's an important issue. Thank you for your time this morning.
0: You're welcome, Sean. Thank you very much.
1: Simon Court, ACT MP. Yep. So, a police complaint has been laid against John Minto for the possibility that he's supporting a terrorist organisation. Don't forget, I'm not unsure at the moment. They're still trying to register a political party. Apparently, they had all they had some information wrong, so it hasn't been registered. That if they do get registered, they'll get $60,000 of your money for their campaign, which I imagine will go to supporting terrorism and Hamas. John, yeah, welcome to Ring In. We better take a break.
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4: Now, I just do want to mention, gosh, that's so much going on in the course of a week. Things are, I don't know, very busy at the moment. I want to mention this free speech tour that we're running ads for it. Annie O'Brien's been doing these things around the country. Apparently, they've been going gangbusters. We got a nice mention on the platform last night. There's one on tonight in Auckland at the Ellen Melville Centre, where Annie's going to be talking to Rob Campbell, the Chancellor of the Auckland University of Technology, who, remember, lost or resigned or got removed from his public job after he came out and said something political. So they're going to talk about freedom of speech within government roles and stuff. It's a really interesting issue and pertinent to this medical council witch hunt that the Post is trying to run with the help of left-wing trans ideologues. And we've got Julie Ferry, who is a super left-wing councillor on the Auckland City Council, and she chairs the council's community committee. She's tried to witch hunt Annie and the Free Speech Union event out of the Ellen Melville Centre because apparently it's a proud event. It's a proud venue, which means it's gay-friendly or it's a safe space. Well, I would presume all bloody council facilities, even a toilet block, should be a gay-friendly safe space. Should be safe for bloody everyone, Julie. Now, Julie Ferry is a super left-winger. She is Michael Wood's wife. So she's, but apparently she's left of her husband, of Michael Wood. She did stand as an alliance or work with Jim Anderton's alliance, and they were super left. We've rung Julie Ferry. We've left a message for her to come on and explain to us how a discussion about free speech hosted by a woman who happens to be a lesbian would be inappropriate for a council venue. Now, the actual managers of the venue have basically told Julie, I think, to take a running jump and that they're open to all people. But hell, why not pack it out? Get along tonight to the Ellen Melville Centre and see the FSU Good Yarns Tour. Go on to fsu.nz and you can probably get tickets there. I think it's free. That's a good night out. Yes, that's right. Someone says, isn't Annie O'Brien gay? That's ridiculous. Yep, but it doesn't matter. If someone's not saying what you want and you don't believe in free speech and you're on the left, you shut them down. It's just like the Post newspaper. It's just like Andrea Vance, isn't it? Oh, Ray, I've got a call from you. That's nice. Ray, how are you?
5: Oh, morning, Sean. I was reading about that yesterday. Julie's my local member, and so is Michael running for government here. And I couldn't believe it, and a lot of people on our local community page were saying, well, she's doing the right thing. And I went on and I said, well, how many people have actually complained in comparison to how many people that are attending?
4: Yeah. Yeah, that's and right, you know, but it's not, it's just, crazy. Look, I'm sorry, complain. Someone's saying something I don't agree with, grow up here. You know?
5: She hasn't said how many

0: complaint. It could be one person.
1: Yeah, well, I imagine it's Julie Ferry. And probably the same bunch of people who are helping the Post, probably people like Paul Thistle, who and there are academics and their left-wingers who basically make it their, for years, have made it their job to hunt people down and basically shut down speech they don't like. It is a, and I think there's quite a flurry of activity about this right now because they're looking at the possibility of another term of a coalition government that I think largely believes in free speech, and they're all packing themselves because their dumb ideas may be erased from this earth, which would be a good thing.
0: Yeah.
1: Yeah.
0: And also, you know, I hope to God that the police actually charge Minto.
1: Yeah, well, isn't it interesting? I'm going to find out more about that. I didn't know that a complaint had been laid. I'm going to have to find out from police who it would have been laid with and if they have an active investigation. It would also have been strange to me that Mr. Minto and his friends could register a political party while they're under active investigation for supporting terrorism.
0: And also the Post should be charged for printing it.
1: Well, this is amazing. The Post will not run Hobson's Pledge ads on political grounds. I think it tells you that the Post newspaper is anti-Semitic, left-wing, and supports terrorism.
0: Absolutely
1: disgusting.
0: It just amazes me. They get away with it.
1: Yeah, and I'd say to Matthew Hooton and Sinead Boucher, you're welcome to come on the program and explain yourselves, but you've never had the guts to do so in the past, and I don't imagine you'll do so in the future.
0: And I'll be very interested to hear what the lady at 8:30 thinks.
1: Oh, yeah, it'll be interesting to talk. Melissa Darby, the Race Relations Commissioner, joins us at 8:30. Thank you, Ray. 0800 332 283. Our tickets to the event are $10. That's bugger all for freedom of speech, which is a cheap night out. That's right. $10 for this FSU thing. Go to fsu.nz. And any in this context should be allowed to say anything she wants. And Rob Campbell's, it sounds like it'd be a good yarn. Sean. The wrong kind of brown, just like the wrong kind of gay. The caring left until you disagree with them. Well said. What happened with the two guys in the spa pool party? Well, we've got their details. Let's check that out for Monday. Let's see if we can get them on Monday. I hope the party's still going. I need someone to vote for. Morning, Sean. Just seen on that crappy TV one morning. Show Tania Waikato has put out pictures of herself in a skimpy bikini. We talked about this yesterday to promote people to join the Maori role. TVNZ all over it like it's Paris fashion shoot. So friggin' bizarre. Yuck. Well, I got to say, the picture of Tania Waikato in a bikini, that would put me off the Maori role. Sean, the Post should be prosecuted and shut down for being a hate publication. Yep, I agree. The mainstream media the mainstream media are compromised, useful idiots. Sean, the Post is so anti-Semitic, one would think they were reading Disturma. That Minto ad was the most repulsive thing I have seen in a long time. Just you wait, Sean. Now that Michael is a New Zealand First candidate, the Moke media will pick up on that and run Michael head with Simon will rage. I don't give a toss. We do what we do. You know who we are. You can ring in. We're into free speech. We're live. Sean, the Post... Yeah, sorry. More stuff about the Post being anti-Semitic. Amazing. Now, we've got Melissa. We've got one more break to go, haven't we? I could do with a call. 0800 332 283. Are you pleased to hear that the police are investigating John Minto for possibly giving material support to a terrorist group? Are you interested in that? And really, this ad, I can't believe I missed it yesterday. It is outrageous what this ad says in the Post. Full page ad, they will have taken thousands and thousands of dollars for that. New Zealand does nothing to stop Israeli genocide. There is no Israeli genocide. Apartheid. There is no Israeli apartheid. Yes, there are occupations of disputed areas. I agree. Apparently, we allow military tech exports for the IDF to use in Gaza. Apparently we have bilateral agreements with Israel. Why the hell shouldn't we? They're a member, they're a democracy, they're a member of the international community. We trade with Israel. We trade with a lot of people. But for the Post to run this hate-filled ad, this hate-filled ad that repeats claims that people should essentially hunt down Israelis holidaying here, as they might be suspects in war crimes, it is just absolute bullshit. And I'm offended that the Post, God, if it didn't provide me with so much outrage material, yeah, it's really disgusting, actually. I'm super, super disappointed. And Matthew Hooton, I thought you were better than that, but you're clearly not. Sean, yeah, call for everyone to stop buying, reading and supporting anything to do with the Post. Well, Stuff is still, the parent company is still the most read website for news in the country. Sean, are you still hoping to replay Michael's piece from yesterday? Yeah, well, we'll get onto it, but it's a pretty busy morning that's unfolding quite fast. Oh, has Tom got something to say? That's good. Tom, good morning.
2: Yeah, g'day, Sean. I just wondered if, just on the Israel thing quickly, I just wonder if you've bumped into Douglas Murray's new book, because I read it recently and I was just absolutely dumbfounded by the explanation of what happened on October the 7th. And even having listened to you quite a lot about it, it really just opened my eyes so much further as to what actually happened and how it could lead to the response that was given, because it's just, you just cannot comprehend.
1: It is a horror. It is as horrifying and as impactful as 9/11.
2: Yeah, it was just the stories from the book, just through some of the things that happened that day, and they're just devastating. It's called On Democracies and Death.
1: Democracies
2: and Death Cults. Yeah, fantastic reading. But just, yeah, the Post needs a smack.
1: I've watched an awful lot of that, those stories unfold on video, and that is something that stays with you, Tom.
2: Yeah,
1: but for a major newspaper, for the capital city's major newspaper, to take money to publish those blood libels is almost unbelievable.
2: Indeed, they could all do with reading that book.
1: Yeah, good on you, Tom. I thank you for your call, mate. Cheers. Sean, Boy George has just put out a song about October the 7th. It's very good. He even sings in Hebrew near the end. Well, that's nice. That's nice, isn't it? And the hate that people like Minto spread does have an impact. I've told you about, well, last year, halfway through last year, I almost get assaulted in the sauna at Wellington, at Freiburg Pool in Wellington, because I had my Bring Them Home, Star of David dog tag on. And this Maori guy just, whoa, he went off, man. But there is, around the world, there seems to be commentators tell us there is a polarisation of opinions. There is huge concern in much of the Anglosphere about immigration, often concentrating on the religious beliefs of those who are coming to a country as refugees or asylum seekers. It is a mood afoot in Australia where we see One Nation being resurgent, Reform in Britain, highest polling party there at the moment. And the idea of our differences or protecting yourselves from influence from outside seems to have political capital. So much so that the Human Rights Commissioner, Melissa Darby, came out 3 or so weeks ago and said, we've got to be careful with this. I thought they were interesting comments. I wanted to explore those ideas further. And I guess the discussion we're having today makes this very pertinent. Melissa, thank you very much for joining us this morning. You there?
3: Pleasure, Sean. Thanks for having me.
1: All right.
3: I am.
1: Yeah. We've got you. Yeah, okay. What are your... what prompted your statement 3 weeks ago? What in particular was it that was disturbing you?
3: Yeah, look, this is actually the fourth version of this statement, so I just want to make it really clear that this has been released on different occasions over a period of about 20 years. The last one was released in 2019. So it needed a refresh in terms of updating demographics, current context and so on. But what really prompted it was earlier this year, you might recall some protests, if you like, at Sikh parades. There's obviously been a lot of anti-Semitism lately. We had Bondi, very close to New Zealand shores. We've got, as you pointed out, some polarisation in parts of our society, but that is not the entire story, and I want to make that really clear. There are some very good news stories as well that we need to talk more about. And I wanted to do a piece of work, I guess, that that provided the opportunity to do exactly that, to tell some good news stories, to demonstrate that diverse groups can find common ground through engaging with one another in a constructive way, and that's what this statement essentially does.
1: Can I ask you then, yesterday in the Post, the Post took money for a full-page ad from the Palestine Solidarity Network. That ad accuses, without any proof or anything, or in fact against known facts, says that Israel is committing genocide. It says that anyone who served in the Israeli forces in Gaza is a suspect in relation to war crimes, and basically draws attention to the fact that those people may holiday in New Zealand. I'm not going to beat around the bush, Melissa. That was an anti-Semitic ad designed to stoke hatred against Jewish people in New Zealand and Israelis. Do you have a view on that ad and a newspaper accepting that ad as the Human Rights Commission?
3: Absolutely. A number of Jewish groups have come to me over the course of my time in this role, about 18 months now, deeply concerned about the very things that you're talking about. Look, I'll make it really clear, my mandate's domestic, but I'll also make it clear that obviously given the diverse range of communities that live in New Zealand, overseas activities impact on people in New Zealand. My role, of course, is to advocate for the people here. So I'm not waiting until
1: overseas. Have you seen the ad in the Post yesterday?
3: The conflicts and so on.
1: Yeah. Have you seen the ad?
3: I haven't seen the ad in the Post yesterday. No, I haven't. But what I will say is that, you know, this stuff has real impacts on people in New Zealand, to the point that we've got Jewish people hiding their Star of David in the workplace, out in the streets. We've got Israeli businesses being attacked in New Zealand, whether that's through sort of one-star reviews on Google or more serious, you know, not to diminish that obviously, but in a more serious way. And I actually had a piece of work that's coming out imminently to respond to those very things, recognising, of course, that the impacts on the Jewish and Israeli people.
1: So that is a domestic issue. We have a newspaper that will take money to run that. And then I'm a free speech. That's hate speech. That is incitement to get people to hate Jewish people. And it doesn't say it directly. We all know what it is when we see it. We know anti-Semitism. We know Jew hatred when we see it. How can't you contact Matthew Hurton, the editor of the Post, and say, who will not publish, by the way, Melissa, who will not publish calls for calm and conciliation from New Zealand's Jewish community, will not publish Hobson's pledge ads, right? I'm asking you to call now on Matthew Hurton and the Post to stop publishing ads like that for John Minto.
3: Yeah.
1: You will?
3: Look, in terms of the... let me come back to you on that one, Sean. I'm absolutely...
1: Well, no. Are you going to or not? Are you going to have a think about it?
3: The very things that you're talking about.
1: Are you going to have a think about it?
3: I'll come back to you on that one.
1: All right.
3: Yeah, I will.
1: Yeah. Because really this is what your statement talks about. These are examples of how things can become polarised and dangerous. Do you look around the world? And while your mandate is domestic, Melissa, I mean, I was recently up in Britain. These forces of division that can stoke intolerance and hatred, they seem to me to be abroad, as it were. There's something in the air at the moment.
3: Yeah, there is. And look, New Zealand isn't in the same position, if you like, as some of the countries you've mentioned overseas, but we don't want to get to that point. I actually have another piece of work coming out later, or perhaps early next year, given this year's an election year, on immigration. It's a topic that a number of New Zealanders are interested in, I think that we need to find a space for you know, constructive conversations to be had about that. The point that the fundamental premise of this piece of work that I've doing in conjunction with Ministry for Ethnic Communities is actually where diverse perspectives are welcomed. We've got to get to a place, or at least hold the line.

0: line on not seeing disagreement as a deal breaker and where we can hold different views on things without seeing people on the opposite side, if you like, as enemies. That's not a good place for us to be. And I think that to come back to this statement, the religious diversity statement, it's a really good example of people from diverse backgrounds coming together where they disagree on pretty fundamental things in some cases. And they're able to find some common ground through dialogue, through hearing one another. You don't have to agree. That's okay, though. We shouldn't all agree with one another on everything. That's actually not the hallmark of a healthy democracy.
1: Unfortunately, though, it seems in this country, we built up a kind of culture in this country in recent years, though not in the last two and a half, I would say, that you didn't tolerate. It's called cancel culture, and and I'm going to say it, I think largely the left of politics do not tolerate anyone who doesn't totally agree with them. And when you find someone who doesn't agree with you, you witch hunt them out of their job, out of power. You try and deplatform them. That's the culture that you are trying to turn around.
0: It is, absolutely. And look, I've certainly been on the receiving end of some of that stuff. Mm. So you're preaching to the choir here, Sean. But putting aside, whether we have legislative change or not, that's one argument or one discussion. But we've actually got to get better behaviour towards one another in terms of, engaging with one another, talking, genuinely talking in a constructive way about issues at hand. Immigration's one of them. There are many others that I can name. Because really, that's where the sort of day-to-day stuff comes through, and we've got to make sure that we continue to talk to one another and in a way that doesn't obviously create further division, but where we can also hold different views on things and be okay with that.
1: Mm. You mentioned that, you've been subject to this. Have you found attempts to smear or cancel you since you took this rather sensitive job?
0: It goes beyond that, Sean. It's probably more in a previous work as well. I championed, obviously, literacy as a key tool that people use across their lifespan. That doesn't go down well with everybody. I'm not sort of worried about that on a personal level, but rather at a national level. We can't get to the point where we attack people in such vitriolic ways simply because they have a different viewpoint on something. We've got to find ways to at least hear from one another. Doesn't mean we have to agree.
1: Yeah, many New Zealanders feel, Melissa, and I have to say it, I'm going to reflect what's coming through in my text, is that you're really only talking about protecting minorities, and people saying it's Kiwi culture that needs protecting. No, those are valid views, but I guess they're pegging you as a bit of a wokester. And it's all about diversity and equality. And because the history of this country, people are right to be suspicious of folk like you who talk about being tolerant and everything, because our recent experience is that, people are very tolerant until you disagree with them.
0: Well, that's my whole point. Engage across the spectrum in this role, deliberately so, because I'm prepared to walk the talk on these things, to really hear from other people. With the point that it's not about trying to, win a debate or convince somebody to come round to your way of thinking, but to just be okay with the fact that you might hold different views on something. I think that they're really important messages. Mm. I think this religious diversity statement is a good example of how that can have some really positive impacts in different communities.
1: Okay.
0: And I'll make the point as well that I will always champion the rights of everybody in this country, no matter how long they've been here, whether it's whatever their heritage may be. This statement also talks about equal treatment for people in a legal sense, before the law, for example, whether they hold faith or have no faith. So it applies to everybody.
1: Okay, you say you're prepared to walk the talk. I'm going to come back to this. Mm-hmm. Are you going to walk the talk on this ad in the Post? Are you going to contact the Post? Are you going to consider it? Are you going to issue a statement on it?
0: I'll absolutely consider it. And I'll say right here and now, Sean, that terrible. It's not the kind of way that we want to engage with issues in this country. And I will also say that I've made a number of statements with regards to media and the responsible reporting, showing up for some good news stories too. So I'm really pleased to be able to talk today about the religious diversity statement and the good

0: the good example of that is of people who in some cases are on polar opposite sides of an issue, but who are still prepared to come together in the same room, break bread with one another, yeah, and chat as humans.
1: Annie O'Brien and Rob Campbell here, sitting down in a council venue in Auckland tonight.
0: Yeah.
1: But brilliant. A left-wing Auckland councillor says that's not safe. It's a pride venue. Annie O'Brien's a lesbian, for God's sake. Trying to shut it down. Trying to shut it down, yeah, and get the venue.
0: Appalling.
1: We've got to stop that, right?
0: Appalling behaviour. Utterly appalling. Not what you'd expect of a reasonable-minded, mature person. We've got to combat that as best as we can. And that's what I'm trying to do as much as I can in this role, through work like this religious diversity statement and other bits and pieces I've got coming up.
1: Good, good. One other thing I wanted to care of, quite a few submissions on possible changes to the hate speech laws. And I noticed one gentleman from the Islamic community in New Zealand claiming that there was a hate crime against his community every 58 minutes, I think it was. I couldn't find any evidence of that in any crime stats. Is there also a danger that people are talking up the amount of hatred abroad in, you know, New Zealand?
0: I don't know about that particular statistic. You know, a quick scroll on social media, Sean, I think, shows that there are some pretty vile things out there.
1: Yeah, but that's not a hate crime. That's just people being arseholes.
0: Oh, no. It is. It is. Exactly. But look, I won't comment on that because I haven't seen that particular statistic. Yeah.
1: Could we hear back from you on the post thing officially within, say, by the end of the week?
0: Sure.
1: Lovely. Thank you very much indeed for your time this morning. Melissa Darby, the Human Rights Commissioner. Give her a place. We're all coming down. No, I think we got her to actually take a position on a couple of things. She's condemned the post for their ID, for their John Minto ad. That's something. Sean, I'm a little confused as to what people believe Kiwi culture to be. We are all about diversity and equality. Kate Shepherd and Sir Apa Ranganathan are examples. They're just Kiwis. It's the rise of intolerance that's the problem, isn't it? Yeah, it kind of is, Kim. It kind of is. Is your computer slow this morning, Bella? My text thing is just slow as, and it's not kind of responding. Maybe I need to turn it off and turn it on again, is the issue. We've still got a break to do, haven't we? Let's take it now.
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2: What an interesting morning we've had, and a lot of things coming back together on free speech. The Post having a go at the free speech unit. I thought Melissa Darby, a little bit shaky at the start, I think we got some commitment here, and we got a position on here, that the Post are a bunch of Jew haters. Aren't you, Matthew Hooton? Come on and defend yourself. Well, you can't, because it's indefensible. Running an ad like that, isn't it, really? Sean, good morning to you.
3: Yeah, good morning, Sean. I don't know what's good about it, though. I just want to add my disgust. I don't live in Wellington, but I'm horrified, and I'm personally offended by what Matthew Hooton's, what he's agreed to do. As a Catholic or a Christian, if I went on, if I paid, he wouldn't take my money. If we paid for an ad that said, all Islamists or apostates or anything else, A, we wouldn't get past the blocks, and B, the public service or Melissa Darby's organisation would be down to me like a ton of bricks or us.
2: Well, I don't know. I got the feeling that Melissa Darby doesn't like this ad, but isn't there, since he's arrived, so he's encouraging his reporters to mount witch hunts against people who are trying to get rid of ideologues out of the medical council. They're basically in cahoots with people who have restraining orders against them, to the best of my knowledge. They're running these hateful anti-Jewish ads. They won't run ads calling for moderation. I think there's a real problem with the Post and its commitment to true journalism.
3: Absolutely. I'm not a legal expert. I don't know whether a paper can lose its publication license for...
2: There is no license.
3: Whether they cross a... There is no license or whatever it is. Okay, then. One thing I did disagree with, I don't like being labelled as an extremist. If having a serious conversation about immigration, about the quality of immigrants, specifically technical skills, like Winston Peters and other, is not extremism. I think there was a dotted line drawn there. Farage has never said that. I also think having a decent conversation about that is not extremism. Apart from the mosque attack of 2019, which is a horrible massacre, crime, and there's a dozen mosques in Auckland, I have never read a story or seen a report about a graffiti attack or someone being abused as a Muslim. Where are these so-called attacks every 58 minutes?
2: Yeah, I hear you, Sean, and I think it's a good point. But we've got to stay top. Got to keep it. I know we've got to stay chilled. I'm going to give you an example. I went down to Parliament yesterday to meet a contact and have a beer at the back, at Point of Order pub at Parliament yesterday evening. Funny, actually, the leak. I found a man in Parliament. It's a bit above the bar. Had to evacuate it because it wasn't... Anyway, I'm in a pipe service. I'm going to say which one. Maybe a DD service. And I get... Inevitably, the driver of those things is not born here. And it was a woman. Lovely. It was a cab. It was all done Hindi stuff. And there was ding-ding-ding-ding-ding music going. And I liked it. She was nice. She smiled. And I had a bit of a chat to her from Central Wellington down Parliament. And she's moaning the job. She'd worked at Parliament or something. And she'd... Take the weather and win. And I've got to say, at the stage, I thought, you know, are you just shopping around for a country? You're going to come here, commit. What is it? If you're going to come here, commit. No matter what ethnicity you are, if you're going to come here and stay here, and if you're going to, you know, use our health system and our welfare system and everything, commit. But, you know, there we go. Is Zoe Hobbs won gold, or did she just win her heat, so she's in the final? Can you just check, has Zoe Hobbs won gold? I just think she made the final. Sean, Melissa Darby is great, and she understands cancel culture. She was vocal about literacy of Maori children at Waikato, and she had some pushback. She's excellent. Well, I was glad to hear her take a position on this anti-Jewish post-ed today.
4: She won gold.
2: Oh, she did. Zoe Hobbs has won gold.
4: Yeah, it's in stuff and...
2: Oh, okay.

0: 21 gold in the 100 metres. And yeah. Where does that put us now on... I'm just looking at the medal table. I've succumbed, haven't I? I'm now vaguely interested in the Commonwealth Games. We are ninth. We have 2 golds, 5 silvers, and 3 bronzes. Australia's number one in medals, 31 golds, 16 silvers, 24 bronzes, 71 total medals for Aussie. It goes Australia, Canada, England, Scotland, Nigeria. Medals for Aussie. It goes Australia, Canada, England, Scotland, Nigeria. We're being beaten by the Nigerians. South Africa, Malaysia, India and New Zealand. But you know what we'll do inevitably with the medal table? This is what it's happened my whole life. You do medal per population, we will have more medals per head of population and India will be bottom on that thing because they've got so many people. But they're only 8th above us. They have got one more medal than us and all those people. Just saying. Now we have, I think, managed to ice... Oh, is that John? Oh, we got a call. We'll take the call. Did you offer the driver some money? No, she smelt all right. She was lovely. But I just felt like she was just passing through the country, which is quite disappointing. John, mate, how are you?
1: Oh, good, Sean. This ad that was published yesterday, it's a little tricky to find, but people can actually find it on Minto's Facebook page. He's so proud he's...
0: it was page 10 of the post there. Yesterday, full page left
1: was
0: hand.
1: Was it?
0: Yeah, IDF headline, IDF soldiers kill Palestinian children.
1: Yeah, you can see it. If you just look it up, you get it most easily on Minto's page. But I think that this sort of ad, I think you march off to the Advertising Standards Authority, try and get it banned, and it would breach their standards and all that sort of stuff. But
0: It should never have got published, John.
1: Should is the right word, but the question is whether we stop the publication. I mean, it's useful, the selectivity of stuff and this stuff. We know what they are now. We know that they're anti-Semitic. We know that they're Jew-hating people. We know that they publish lies. We know all of this and the fact that they won't go there with Hobson's Pledge. We know what they are. I just think it's a dangerous proposition to try and stop the publication of stuff that is abhorrent as this, because we just fall into the same trap. It's much better to have all of this stuff out there so you know who your enemy is. They display they're obviously earning revenue out of this, but over time an organisation that takes these sorts of abhorrent stances will fail.
0: And so the Post, of course, has also tried to cause security concerns for the relocated Israeli embassy in Wellington.
1: Exactly. I'd much rather have these people in plain sight. Otherwise, they'll go underground or something like this. They'll go bust in due course with this crap, but I just think it's dangerous to advocate for non-publication of this.
0: All right, John. Okay, that's a bloody thing about free speech. You got to give it to people you disagree with, but that's the deal. Thank you, mate. Thanks for your call. I said I messed up earlier. We were trying to find apparently this great moment where Michael had some academic on, Sean McCullum, Steve McCullum, or someone to talk about AI. And the guy took umbrage at a very old part of the platform, the old climate change, the weather, which is very much tongue-in-cheek. Let's have a listen to how Michael dealt with him.
2: Yes, Simon's ready to go. We'll talk to Simon McCullum. Simon, welcome to the show. Thank you so much for joining us.
3: Kia ora, lovely to chat about AI. I'm happy to discuss AI with pretty much anyone. I'm still a little bit sort of annoyed at the climate change weather opening that you still have, which I find an interesting misrepresentation of weather versus climate change. But I think it's important to have these.
2: Well, then you're an idiot. So I'm just going to end this conversation. Bye bye. See you later. Okay. Piss off. That's the end of that.
0: Oh, Michael. Well done, Michael. That's exactly the right response. Make Simon McCullum. And what a toss it. Firstly, he was on speakerphone. And

0: then the first thing you do in an interview where you're invited on, but you could hear the edge. He was on video. Oh, is it on video? Oh, I have to have a look. So he was messing around with his computer. All right. But then he says, I'm happy to come on with almost anyone, which was a snide dig at the platform, obviously. But exactly the right response, Michael. If you're going to be a dickhead, get lost. So in that case, we weren't that open, tolerant and free. But we don't tolerate so much. We too have our limits. Lovely work, Michael. Lovely work. I hadn't heard it. People had told me about it. Well, you can piss off then. Excellent. Excellent. Oh, I've taught the boy everything he knew. John Fraser, who's a lefty. Here's this. This is what John says. Sean is all for free speech as long as it's for Jews and no one else. P.S. The Post believe in true free speech. They don't. They believe in cancel culture. They believe in witch hunts. Michael said he was having a dickhead day. I just wanted that little bit, okay? Morning, Sean. Could you please explain how not agreeing with what Israel is doing in Gaza and Lebanon is anti-Semitism? Yes, I can, Matt. There's a difference between not agreeing with what they're doing and saying that they're committing genocide when there is absolutely no evidence that they are. There is, it's not disagreeing with them when you brand all Israelis holidaying in New Zealand as potential war criminals. That's not disagreeing with someone. That's a blood libel against people. That is stoking hatred against people for their religion. So, Matt, you want to argue that point, you ring in, mate. Sean, that is gold, Sean. Well done, Michael. That needs to be a promo. Indeed, can we make that a promo? We will make that a promo. That's up there with Justin and the sheep, Sean the sheep. A good interviewer would do the interviewer and completely undo them, telling them to piss off. I'm not sure about Dave. I'm the boss and I'm good with it. The piss off at the end, priceless. India would top the medal table, and I'm sure he's getting, you know, they're saying a karakia for him in the staff room at Victoria University this morning for taking on Michael and being taken down. I'm sure there's a karakia. People are probably writing waiata about him. Sure, in India would top the medal table if Uber driving, writing waiata about him. India would top the medal if driving was included.
1: That's a terrible,
0: terrible thing to say. I'm not a dummy. We got an hour after this. Talk about all the stuff with this morning.
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3: Tauma whakatangi hanga kōwa o tamatia. Mi poka ka piki maunga horoku pōkai whenua tāna tahu. 85 letters, I believe.
4: The Thai word for Bangkok, longest word in the world. 136 letters or stuff like that. And the Maori name is second and the weapon is third. Slampai is critical. Get the drawbox. Slampasilio. Now, you know what it means. So it's just with all events for the sheep jumper. And in the church, vicar that's put hands down little boy's pants. So cough, cough, cough.
2: Leah Panapa. Every week. Day afternoon.

0: News on the platform.
1: In this update, the government is promising it has learned lessons from COVID to apply to future pandemics. It's issued its formal It's issued its formal response to the Royal Commission of Inquiry, accepting all recommendations in some form. It includes a promise to make information about key decisions publicly available within 5 working days and calls for greater oversight on debt management. Prime Minister Luxon sees the economic impacts of the pandemic as key.
2: And the big takeout for us as a government was the economic management of the actual pandemic experience, which has caused so much pain and suffering.
1: The first cab off the rank to explore for oil and gas since the 2018 ban was reversed says its team has decades of experience. Australian company NZ Energy has been granted a 12-year permit to explore 546 square kilometres in the Taranaki Basin. Jacob Jones reports.
3: NZ Energy says it will follow health, safety and environmental requirements. NZ wants to help bolster our energy security, but says there's ultimately no guarantee of commercial development. It's promising to engage with regulators, iwi and the wider community.
1: The government has confirmed a botched project spent even more money than first thought. The Immigration New Zealand IT upgrade was cancelled last year after spending $33 million. Immigration Minister Erica Stanford says officials misled her and previous ministers. Now she's revealed she's found an extra $6 million was spent, which she had no idea about. She says she's disappointed but not surprised and warned more is to come.
4: There will definitely be more. We've already found more instances where I have been, I believe, deliberately misled.
1: Nelson Tasman is making a bid to become a key Defence Force naval hub. A group comprising the Nelson Regional Development Agency, councils, iwi, Port Nelson and Nelson Airport says the area is well placed to take on naval maintenance, engineering work and training as defence spending ramps up. It says the region has the facilities, port land, skilled workforce and engineering capability to support the Navy and the wider defence industry. That's news.
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5: Here's an interesting... And Jason, thank you for your input, mate. Sean, the Prissy Academic... Jason. Started watching the Commonwealth Games, Sean. Then I saw Aotearoa splattered all over their uniforms. Then I felt embarrassed. It's not the official name of this country. Thanks, Jason. You're welcome, Jason. Sean, this is from Victor. Beware of spending too much time on fluff like... You're welcome, Jason. Sean, this is from Victor. Beware of spending too much time on fluff like the Nash saga and missing the really big stuff like what's going on in Parliament and in big business. I think we've done pretty well this morning. I think that chat with Chris Bishop about just how big that RMA reform is, and maybe that'll come along, you know, the passage of that into legislation will come along at just the right time for the start of the election campaign and all will be forgiven. And can I just say, too, we have to be so wary about what we believe is going on in the mainstream media. Because I have had people saying, oh, I read in the paper that Chris Bishop is really down in the dumps. He's given up. It's all over for him. And I saved my opinion on that until I talked to the man himself. And, of course, he's been completely misrepresented by the same sort of journalists who publish hate against Jewish people and conspire with criminal harassers to conduct witch hunts against people they are ideologically opposed to. Really, you know what? It is so

0: by our young, impressionable students have no bloody chance of common sense. What an entitled prick that should get outside his box. Well, look, I like Michael. And yeah, look, I know you and you do an interview. Some of them I keep going. But what a dickhead he was. You don't comment about the intro to the weather when you've been asked on to do an interview about AI. But, you know, I did that interview. Was it yesterday we did the interview with Eric Crampton or the day before? Monday, I think, we did AI.
1: Monday, yeah.
0: I just said I got a feeling over the weekend this AI thing's going to kick off. Has it ever? Everyone's doing interviews about AI now. It is not anything to worry about, okay? The one thing, and I think we'll get this done, is that there'll have to be provision when you build an AI centre to provide some electricity or not screw the electricity market. Other than that, it's fine. It's just an electronic warehouse. And if you try and conflate the dangers of AI, which is the Y2K of the bloody era, everyone knows everything about AI and how terrible it is and everything. Oh, how many times have I been told the world's going to end because of a piece of technology like the microwave oven, and it never does? Sean Michael did make a disclaimer saying he was not feeling well and wouldn't tolerate stupid pre that interview. Hilarious, as I wouldn't have to be sick to cut that guy off. What a spanker. What does spanker mean? I've never heard that term. A spanker. What's a spanker? Is that like a W-A-N-K-E-R?
1: I was
0: going to
1: say, maybe she just doesn't want to use the W word.
0: Okay, but I like it. I like the word spanker. That's... Spanker's a good word. That's a good in-between, not quite a swear word, swear word. Brenda, where does it come from? Or was that a typo and you meant to say wanker? But you wanted to save our blushes. It wouldn't be a morning without Dave ringing in. Have you been on the Thunder Dock this morning, Dave, or not?
2: No, I haven't, Sean. No, I'm quite lucid. Hey, that's a big word, isn't it? Lucid, Sean.
0: It's not that big. It's only 5 letters, Dave. Oh, that might be big for you. I don't know.
2: Oh, now, look, I think today's word might be condescension. Condescension. Is that the right way
0: to describe
2: it?
0: Who do you think was condescending?
2: Well, I don't know. Perhaps it had something to do with Mike's interview yesterday that was cut short. Oh, God, that was hilarious, man. But you really had to have the lead-up. You know, Michael does, you know, does one of his brilliant lead-ups. So, you know, it's like a crescendo when you listen to Michael. You know, he's just like builds it up, man, and you're right in there. You're right in. He's got you. He's grabbed your attention. And so it was the build-up to it.
0: I just like the cut-off. It stood on its own for me, just telling me the guy to get lost.
2: Bloody hilarious. It was bloody hilarious. And this, you know, the university professor comes on and, I have decided to
0: he's not a professor, he's a senior lecturer. But I'm sure he'll be flavour of the week in the woke common room today.
2: I've decided, yes, to come on and tell you stupid little children people, and while I'm here I've decided to offer my opinion and sit down and shut up, and I will tell you about another thing that I'm not happy with. Naughty people for listening to this awful climate change silliness. I have decided to lecture this because my whole life...
0: Yeah. Dave, I just want to share a text I've just got in from Vanessa. It says, I love Dave. He reminds me of my crazy Uncle Pete who took too much acid in the 70s.
2: Well, yeah, it could be acid, man. Hey, man. Oh, Cheech and Chong movies. Brilliant.
0: Okay, you're off now, Dave. Now, Dave, you just stay in your head. And we'll talk tomorrow. Thank you, Dave. I'd hate to be condescending to you. I really would. Paul, good morning.
3: Good morning, Sean. How are you this morning?
0: I'm full of beads, actually. I'm quite happy this morning. It's good.
3: Yeah, I think Dave was off to the races then.
0: Yeah.
3: That piece that you replayed, I watched it on YouTube this morning with Michael, And you missed out the W word. He also threw that at him as well, just after the P off word. And he's

0: definitely this lunatic from the university is definitely up there with one of your Friday Fry Up awards this week, I would say. You've probably got the lay down
1: thanks
0: there
1: for the
0: on
1: nomination,
0: that.
1: Paul. Yep, actually, we'll take that piece. Oh, that's nice. Thank you, Paul. That's a very worthy nominee for, I think, Wiener of the Week, the new category Wiener of the Week. What do you reckon with Beard Brothers Sausages?
0: I can think of a few more words, but I'll leave it to your astute judgment, Sean.
1: Okay, but thank you, mate. That's a very good heads up. Very good.
0: All right, cheers, mate.
1: Cheers.
0: Have a good one.
1: 0800 332 283. I would like also to invite members, if you are a member of the Jewish community in New Zealand or associated with the Jewish community in New Zealand, what do you make of this hateful ad from the Post newspaper via John Minto? I will try and find out today if police have received a complaint about John Minto under the Terrorism Act. And Simon Court might be able to give me more details before that. You need to block Dave the Idiot. No, he's part of our diversity. Dave the Bogan is part of the diversity of the platform. Sean, tell Dave the Bogan we're not all deaf like his wife pretends to be. Now, Spanker, apparently, someone says, have you not seen the movie Terminator? No, I've never seen it. It's a bit like Jurassic Park. I've never seen a Terminator movie. I've never seen a Jurassic Park movie. And apparently it's got something to do with spanking a monkey. Well, I imagine only spank a monkey if
2: I think it's called Spank the Monkey.
1: What's called Spank the Monkey?
2: I think the monkey is called Spank. Like, that's the monkey's name.
1: Spank.
2: I think so.
1: I'm sure there's no hitting of monkeys
2: in the movie.
1: Okay, there's no hitting a monkey.
2: Well, I don't know. I haven't seen it, but I'm assuming that's not what they mean.
1: Well, you'd only spank a monkey if it was a naughty monkey. But monkeys are, by their nature, very naughty. Can someone please give me the etymology of the word spank?
2: But I think Brenda said you just was minding her language.
1: She did? Okay.
2: Yeah, further down. She
1: Dave
2: said
1: the Brookie says, I'm not into diversity. Sean, from what I've observed, the trait of loyalty runs deep in Michael Lewis. He doesn't like criticism of his work and sticks up for others he works with as well as the job they do. Good on him. As whoever that interviewee was, he needs to learn not to start proceeding off with insults, those giving him a platform. Some people do. I know people, quite experienced politicians and others, who will start by criticising you in the first line of an interview to try and get ascendancy in the conversation. Oh, I just like, and to be honest, sometimes it's such a dick move. Oh, your intro wasn't quite right there. Well, just live with it. I just like to correct you. And you think that puts me in a good mood to interview you? You think I'm going to be nice to you when you start off by poking me in the eye? Good luck with that, sunshine. Bella talking about liking spanking the monkey is out the gate. There was a tosser that sent Michael an email. Poor old Michael would be glad of the day off. Spank the monkey. Oh, okay. This is Brenda from Gisborne. And Brenda's finally come out and said what she meant. Spank the monkey means to masturbate. The male version, ha. Okay, Brenda, I was unaware of that. I was unaware of the whole spank the monkey subculture thing. Thank you for clearing that up for me. No, Spanker of the Week isn't sausage related, so I wouldn't mind. Well, maybe it is sausage related. Okay. Bella's had enough of this. Let's just raise our horizons. Tom, good morning.
3: Hey, Sean. Hey, I cracked up big time when Michael gave that jumped up lecturer from Vic Uni the bum's rush yesterday. It was gold. I reckon you could have a new category called the dodgy sausage of the week, the one that you just wouldn't want to go anywhere near.
1: Off and, sausage.
3: Mate.
1: Yeah.
3: Dodgy sausage, yeah.
1: I tell you what, we got that Beard Brothers last week. They sent us a big chili bin, you know, white polystyrene full of sausages. All gone, I think, now. The pork and leek. And I said, anyone want some sausages? I got a couple at home. I got the, was it the venison Brewest, which are very nice. Yep. But yeah, look, I think that guy's got to be in for Wiener of the Week. Definitely.
3: Yeah.
1: Definitely. Yeah. Good stuff, Tom. Good. Thanks, mate.
3: All right.
1: Sean, it's like, no, I'm not going to get into this. Please, no, I do not want to know about flicking the bean or spanker or anything else, thank you. Let's just move on. Let's just move on. Sean, who's the spanker who wants to ban Dave? Dave is the best. Cheers, Bernie. Thank you, Bernie. Sean, I was pretty pleased that Michael ended that interview. He gave me the creeps, and I'm about to go audio, and I was about to go audio only. I haven't seen the video yet. Sean, remember when the lefties wanted them to introduce hate laws? Now they've moved on to just hate speech. Yeah, it's interesting transition you say that. The left lost their battle to categorise everything they disagreed with as hate speech. And now it's come full circle and they are the ones engaging in the hate speech. And this weird obsession the Post has got for... And I'll read it. Look, I'm just going to read it. Maybe you don't care, but I kind of do. Key roles for lobby figures. Medical council appointees among free speech union delegates granted audience with minister. And it is, it's by Andrea Vance, and it's a load of shite, Andrea. You've put together a list of facts with a headline, and it means kind of nothing. The government appoints these people. It can choose who they want. It's quite probable they've met with ministers because they wouldn't know them to choose them, that they were good people and people they wanted. There is no crime there. But Andrea Vance thinks there is because people she might not agree with have jobs when all her mates, all her lefty mates used to give the lefty people those jobs, and Andrea's just very, very upset. That's basically what this whole thing comes down to, isn't it? We've got to have a break, haven't we? Because we've got a few to get through. Let's do it. Thunderdome.

0: 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Please drink responsibly.
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10: Okay, our lines are open. 0800 33 2283. Any of the issues we've discussed this morning, or anything you want to discuss about? And I've got to admit, page two of the post this morning. This is completely bullshit story from Andrea Vance, right? That's trying to witch hunt new appointments to the medical council based on them conniving with a guy who's got a restraining order out against him. But then Annika Smith, political reporter, outdoes herself with a completely new bullshit story on page two. The headline says, Labor says MP used personal troll farm to attack reporter. Also related to the Free Speech Union stuff. Can I tell you, the Free Speech Union found out about the attack by Andrea Vance on this woman, the doctor who was being appointed to the medical council, because the doctor contacted them and they were mentioned in the questions being asked by Andrew Vance. There's no skullduggery there whatsoever. Labor leader Chris Hipkins, who of course is, you know, great friends with Andrew Vance and the people at Stuff, has delivered a blistering critique of the situation, accusing Brown of using lobby groups as his own personal troll farm. Let's try and get Simeon Brown on tomorrow. I mean, this is just silly now. Labor and their mates in the mainstream media are literally making up desperate accusations. The Free Speech Union was contacted by the doctor. They put out a statement. That is not a troll farm. That is legitimate for this organisation. And Chris Hipkins, because I think what's happening is here, they look at Simeon Brown as a capable minister, maybe a challenger to Chris Luxon. So the left want to take Simeon Brown out. They want to attack him. So they use their mates at Stuff to accuse him of using the Free Speech Union like a personal troll farm. I mean, the hyperbole of this is just ridiculous. And Chris Hipkins says, reporters and journalists should be free to ask questions. I'm asking some questions, Chris Hipkins. Why won't you come on the program? What is a woman? Did you not? I'm asking you whether or not you knew Andrea Vance is conniving with a guy with a restraining order to conduct a witch hunt about a woman who has been completely legally appointed to the medical council. There are my questions, Chris Hipkins, but you won't answer those, will you? So this really is like a spasm. There is something very weird going on at the Post newspaper and in Stuff. This is increasingly deranged, the reporting by Vance, Henry Cook, Annika Smith and others. Luke Malpass and a whole half of the front page yesterday. So I don't know. There is something up. And I'll tell you this, Matthew Hooton, if you think this is being strong, a strong editorial leader, you do not know which way is up, in my opinion. In my opinion. The Burnt Sausage, we've already got the Burnt Sausage Award. We've got the Burnt Sausage, the Silly Sausage, the Banger of the Week. Okay, the Banger of the Week is the best person of the week. And then we're going to introduce the Wiener of the Week, which is like Small Dick Energy Award of the Week. All with Beard Brothers. And all their sausages are good. Sean, the PSA and unions are the troll farm from the left. Well said, Nick. I bumped into Erica Stanford at Parliament yesterday. And many of you would have seen One News last night repeating a story that RNZ were fed, obviously by the PSA, by the PPTA, or the NZEI, the teacher unions who are affiliated to Labor. Big story yesterday in mainstream media. Five teachers say the curriculum is bad. Five anonymous teachers. So there's a major union campaign in cahoots with mainstream media to discredit the new curriculum. And she was very relaxed about it, Erica Stanford. She said, I've got teachers ringing and contacting me every day saying they love it. Saying they love it. And yes, the PSA and the unions are a troll farm from the left. Sean, TVNZ is going next level crazy hate against the government. Last night they ran a story on a new education curriculum titled, This Will Harm Children. There's absolutely no proof it will harm children. And it was all based, all the teachers' faces smudged out to hide their faces as a warning from a reporter. They did this to stay safe. What a load of bullshit, TVNZ. They did it because otherwise the government, look, oh, that's the union delegate from there and that's the union delegate from there. Or they're not teachers at all. And the fact that the dickheads at TVNZ buy into the idea that their sources need to be kept safe, only in the most extraordinary circumstances does one grant anonymity to an interview subject. And all these are politicised people trying to pretend they're not politicised. And there is so much bullshit reporting going on, and someone who didn't want to give their name, well then don't tell their story. Stand by what you say. Sunlight is the best disinfectant. Sean, there is so much fraud and corruption going on that the MSM could cover, but they focus on BS. Many university lecturers live with students fawning over their every word daily. It makes them delusional. Michael shattered his hubris. Sean, I bet Vance concurs with Helen Clark, UN appointee. Meanwhile, National's health, not so much. Neutral and independent, by the way. Oh, look, the other thing that they're having a crack at Simeon Brown over nurse numbers and as numbers, and as was pointed, Andrea Vance did a brief about how does the health cope with 16 nurses under strain? We were 2,600 nurses under strain when this took office. But Andrea, does he just stand for Labor? Labor needs a celebrity candidate, doesn't it? Or maybe Andrea an opportunity pass. She could apply to a respond to a job ad. Question to her guest, is FDMSM coming up and speeding process top opportunity part of saviour. No, Ash, I don't think so. Do think, and here's something put to me last. Just maybe. Labor's said if you pass back in, open public in London again and we'll give you millions and millions of dollars to stay in business.
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8: Sean, education is about the truth. Many kids cannot write to a level that we could at school. It's shameful. The kids need the new curriculum. Go, Erica. Regards, Andrea. Yeah, all the opposition from the anonymous teachers. It is all a Labor-aligned, union-run campaign that the mainstream media are lapping up. Sean, what is it about the fascist regime in Israel you find so appealing? Paul, ring in and talk. There is no fascist regime in Israel. It's called a democracy, mate. Sean, what qualifies a politician to be right honourable or honourable? It would be a title I would assign to many. Now, I'm pretty sure, though I stand to be corrected, honourable if, like, you're a parliamentary secretary, maybe honourable if you're an MP. Right honourable if you're a member of cabinet. And you have to be a privy councillor or something. But right honourable is for senior cabinet ministers. You become the right honourable when you're appointed to cabinet, I'm pretty sure. And I think you're honourable if you're an undersecretary. Someone will know. There'll be someone out there who's a trained spotter in those things. Very seldom those titles are used these days. It's like I don't call myself Count Plunkett anymore, even though I'd be allowed to. Sean Plunkett, Count of the Holy Roman Empire. I don't bother with that. I'm not going to stand on tradition. I'm going to make anyone bow to me. Sean, wouldn't be a title I would assign to many. Yeah, right, Honourable. Morning, Sean. The CCP wouldn't be silly enough to head up their takeover of New Zealand with a photogenic Chinese woman, would they? Surely that would be too obvious. Oh, Jeff, don't. Kulei Wong is just a nice lady who answered an ad in the paper and found herself leading, being the Tinder profile picture for a political party. That's all. Sean, I don't think many teachers don't like the new curriculum because they're incapable. I think most teachers like it. And I think the steery unionised teachers who want to change a government, they're the ones that are in secret conniving with mainstream media to tell you bullshit stories about it. Lazy teachers might have to do some work under Erica Stanford's curriculum. That's from Dave the Boatie.

0: Who's filling in for Michael? We're just moving. We're moving Leah forward. We are moving Leah forward. And can I believe? I know we've had some glitches this morning. We are working on it. We're getting there. We are getting there. Too many people would leave the O out if you use the title. Let's count. Oh, Clinton, that's actually rather good. If I called myself Count Plunkett, no one has called themselves the Count Plunkett. I think one of my dad's uncles, so two generations back, one of my dad's uncles who was a ship surveyor in Auckland, involved in a firm called Plunkett and Faulkner, he used the term Count Plunkett. Last person to use the term Count Plunkett in our family. All male progeny who are Plunketts can call themselves Count Plunkett, but the whole Holy Roman Empire's gone. I'm not standing on tradition, you know. look, we've been trying to get hold of Julie Ferry, this MP, this Auckland City Councillor who wants to shut down the free speech event this evening. You should go along. Let's pack that venue out. Go to fsu.nz. It's $10. It's a discussion between Annie O'Brien and what's his name? Rob Campbell, former unionist Rob. And it should be a really interesting discussion. And it'll be in a safe space despite Julie Ferry's pearl clutching. She didn't come on the program to exercise her free speech and tell us why she was trying to mount a witch hunt. But I'll tell you what's interesting. The whole free speech movement in New Zealand was sparked, 4 or 5 years ago, maybe a bit longer, by Auckland Council refusing a venue to someone it didn't like, and that's where it all began. And to think that an Auckland Council is stupid enough to play that card again is remarkable. I may have Jelaine or Stephen Franks back on tomorrow too, and it's really hard to figure out this campaign against the medical, back on tomorrow too, as this, and it's really hard to figure out this campaign against the medical council appointments by stuff, but I think Matthew Hooton has no idea what he's doing as an editor. He's picked the wrong story to go hard on. But I'll keep an eye on that, and if they come back to me and actually tell me the truth about why they're so interested in the story, we'll see. Also, I will keep on, and Melissa Darby said by Friday she'd have some statement on the anti-Jewish ad by John Minto run in the Post. We will keep on that. Sean, please get the AI guy back on. I want to hear where he goes being interviewed by you. I loved Michael's zero tolerance. What do you reckon? Okay, let's throw this open to the group. Should we give him a second chance with me? I mean, it's very seldom that I'm the softer interviewer. But seeing Michael couldn't handle him, should I give him a crack? What do you reckon, Bella? Let's have some fun.
1: Your interview would be even shorter with him.
0: Okay, I'm going to invite him on. Okay, I'm just feeling naughty now. I will say the last man at TVNZ turned the male toilet lights out. I don't think they got male toilets at TVNZ anymore. They're all metrosexuals. You should cold call that Paul or tag him Paul the Sausage. He does the rest of us Pauls a disservice. Maybe he does. Maybe he does. You think Grant Robertson is coming back? No, I don't think so. I don't think Grant Robertson can come back into politics, and he can't afford it. He's on, $550,000 a year as Vice Chancellor of Otago University, and he's got a very nice house there. Mind you, my understanding is that when you get a job like that from your political mates in Labor, you've still got to pay 10% of your salary. So you have to pay $55,000 a year to the Labor Party for getting him that cushy job. It's how they work power. Parties to the left, you've got to pay a percentage of salary for whatever soft job you get has to go to the party so they can keep, corruptly influencing things. Rob says, to add to the opposite of whatever Helen Clark does philosophy, my new philosophy, he says, I'm starting to believe that every time I hear a teacher complain about something the government does, whatever it is, it must be a good thing. I get you.

0: Someone says, sorry, streaming. I don't know what you mean by streaming. Michael Laws cutting the guy off from the university yesterday was exactly what you have been talking about this morning, cancel culture. No, it's not, Paul. It's not, Paul, you silly lefty. It's about having respectful conversations. The guy's welcome to ring in. Oh, Paul. We just got a rule in New Zealand. Paul, don't be a dickhead. A rule you're clearly unaware of or are quite happy to breach. Why don't you ring in, Paul? I'm giving you your freedom of speech. Let's have it out, mate. 0800 332 283. Come on, Paul. Stop sending me. You know, you're obviously sitting there, sweaty palms. Please stop chasing sausages and shed more light on the stuff that the left doesn't want us to discuss. Oh, Victor, I think I've been doing a pretty good job of that this morning. Go on, do it, Sean, please. He'd be so uppity and condescending. It will make great audio. I think we've got to do it. $100 to you if he can make that professor cry on air. No, I'm not going to do that. He may have something to say. But I'll tell you what, I think that AI issue is a really interesting one, and as I predict, it's going to be big. The Greens don't want a ban. They're talking shite. They don't want a moratorium. A moratorium's a ban, and I'm sick of the Greens being a party about what you can't do rather than what you can. And I want to come back, actually, to that interview with Chris Bishop today. And I enjoyed talking to Chris Bishop. I think it was a good chat. If you didn't see the potential of that law change to make New Zealand a better place, you're blind. I think it is wonderful that finally, and the story was, it was against the wishes of Luxon, they made that a priority to get it passed before the election. I think it is a wonderful thing. I think it means if you are going to get, your private property is going to be screwed over because of some Maori mumbo jumbo, they're going to have to compensate you for your financial loss. I think that is fantastic. And there'll be way less cases of that mumbo-jumbo going on. And he wasn't mincing words, Bishop. He basically said, yep, the RMA has been used to create a gravy train, a grift, for elitist Maoris and for con artists of all types. And that's ending. And isn't that a good thing? $200 paid via subscription. Now, $200 on the nail if I can make him cry. Oh, there's more than one person putting up the 200. Jeez. Oh, then I'll just split it with him. I say, if you just cry a little bit, we get all this money, we'll split it with you. Sean, Christ, Sean, no, no, no to getting that bloody lecturer back. You're already giving him too much prominence. He's an absolute nobody. While I loved the Michael interview, it's not worth it, mate. It's from Trevor Christchurch. Thanks, credit where it's due to the government. No, more than welcome, Victor. I think because of Stuart Nash, the importance of the RMA announcement was overlooked. I think they screwed up the communication of it too. But you would have heard from that interview with Bishop this morning just how good it will be for the country. Sean, I wish we could have a good faith tour in Hawke's Bay. If tonight's one was here, I would go in a heartbeat. I would pay more. Yeah, well, go and just visit, find out what the FSU is doing, fsu.nz. I'm wondering if I can take the platform on tour. I've got to talk to Josh. Once we get the app thing sorted out, I might talk to Josh about whether or not I can get a little studio in the back of the Rangy. It'll have to be, we'd have to work around the Rangy's temperamental
1: battery. I was going to say, you'd be hoping the Rangy will
0: and go. And then I could go on tour maybe during the election and go and, I don't know, do it out of the back of the Rangy of a morning. Be interesting. Oh, we got one more break to do. We better do it now. Thank you.
2: Could you ask better political questions than a platform host? 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It's David Seymour here, and we're packing halls up and down the country, reporting our progress and hearing your feedback. 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

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You can find out more about New Zealand First public meetings at nzfirst.nz. 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Authorised by H. Howard, 91 McKenna Road, Fielding. 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
1: Oh, so there are a lot of very sarcastic views on my idea of maybe me going on tour. With the platform. Nice idea, Sean, but remember you have to do that health and safety plan. No, I don't. It's just me. I won't take Bella with me. She can anchor and do the technical.
2: You can do the...
1: Yeah.
2: Back to you in the studio.
1: Back to you in the studio. Yeah, that's right. You're quite excited now, the idea of getting rid of me for a week or two. Oh, no, the reliability of the Rangey coupled with the app reliability. What are you trying to put us through? The app will be fixed by the time I do this. And to be honest, I've been out without the car all week. The auto electrician is coming to my place tomorrow afternoon. We think it's a blown fuse. It's been running so well for at least 2 weeks. hook up with actual members around the country and host from their home or business. Or what I could do, I'd say, you want me to host from your business? You cross my palm with silver and we'll do an in-situ. Make it a commercial experience too. That'd pay for the gas. Sean, oh, Paul, that's cruel. Sorry, mate. The Rangey on tour is something of an oxymoron. Bastard. Sean, the Medical Council of New Zealand reps that got fired drafted regulations that include tearing down the existing structure as it was structurally racist and decolonising the medical profession. Step out of line and you're a goner. Yeah, Matthew, this whole story, this whole thing about the Medical Council is predicated on a view that the Medical Council was a law unto itself. And unfortunately, Paul Thistle, Andrea Vance and all you other woke leftists, it's the government that decides who's on the Medical Council. And Yabu sucks. They've decided decent people who believe in freedom of speech and are not ideological morons should be on the Medical Council. Sean, the platform on tour, of course you could do that. We have a fibre broadband at our 153-year-old homestead and a B&B waiting for you in Coromandel Town. It's been waiting for 20-odd years. Oh, Ash Coromandel. I maybe just moved to Coromandel. Adolf Minto needs to stop his BS. Well, the police may well be investigating him. Don't forget, he got 10 grand out of them on some bullshit. They pushed me when I was being a prick in Christchurch Square. He got 10 grand out of them last month, the cops, so maybe they're a bit gun-shy of John Minto. Sean, your thoughts on Hamish Kerr's sudden withdrawal? Odd timing for me since he's... Can I be honest about Hamish Kerr? I admire athletes and I admire the dedication of everyone who's competing at the Commonwealth Games, where we are, by the way, now 8th on the medal table ahead of India. We have 13 medals, and if you do the pair head of population, we're winning. We're winning. For the size of our country, there's a whole lot of ways we can make ourselves top of the medal table. But I'm just saying, but I'm not an expert on sport and I don't have an opinion on Hamish Kerr because I don't know much about it and I'm not going to pretend I do. Ash says he'd also fix the Range Rover. Sean, going on the road like you did doing the Parliament occupation. Yeah, well, that was just going down there. We weren't even on air then. The Rangey on tour, you mean a broadcast from your garage. That hurts, Dave the Boaty. That bloody hurts. I'm so glad the battery's flat in the Rangey and it can't hear all this hate that's coming its way. Sean, give the guy a second chance. I'm sure he won't embarrass himself again, maybe. Pete, good morning.
3: Morning, Sean. You take a big long... Will a long extension cable reach to the South Island from your place in the garage, will it, or...
1: I put the thing on. I've got a trickle charger thing, a recharge. I put it on all night before last, and I come in, it says fully charged. Click. You know, 5:30 or 6 o'clock in the morning, freezing, but a click. Nothing.
3: Maybe you could tow a Jenny with you as you travel around, just in case.
1: I have to say, I've had these guys from a dealership trying to sell me a brand new...

0: hybrid Chinese sort of four-wheel drive. And I said no. And I'm starting to think that was the right one because I love Range Rovers.
1: Hey, with the data centres, you know, it's either pass through water like a jet boat, so they either suck it up and they cool everything and then they throw it away, or it's a closed loop. So they basically take the water initially, just like the radio.
0: But you heard Eric yesterday, a data centre uses less water than a golf course.
1: Well, it depends. I agree. Like the amount of, I remember seeing everyone up in arms when there was a Chinese bottling company using water, but it was actually the freezing works that had the resource consent for water.
0: Yeah.
1: Was unbelievable. But I guess the argument is, how many jobs and money does a freezing works add to our economy compared to a
0: automated bottling? So we should only approve businesses that create a specific number of jobs.
1: No, I don't think that.
0: Then why is that a question, Pete?
1: Well, I'm just using it. No, it's not a question. I'm using it as a hypothetical kind of, you know, you can see why some people think one thing's bad and not the other.
0: Well, it's like people should mind their own frigging business. If someone wants to set up a money doing something, let them do it.
1: Yeah, I would agree that if they...
0: Well, when wouldn't you agree with letting people do what they want? It's called freedom, Pete.
1: Yeah, but I can't speed. I really like going fast in the car.
0: Those are rules for everyone's... so we don't have mutually assured destruction. And that's just the rule of life's keep left. You know, if you drive in New Zealand, keep left. Otherwise, we all kill each other.
1: Yeah, well, I'd like to bring my own... You know,
0: but we don't tell people what colour their car could be, what make their car can be.
1: Yeah, but we do tell people what colour their house can be when they
0: should drive their car, Pete. Who they should have in their car. We do tell people not to drink and drive. We do tell them how fast they can drive. And we do say your car's got to be to a certain extent. But otherwise, it's freedom, mate.
1: Well, and we also tell people if you don't pay this road tax, you're not allowed and we're going to arrest you and throw you in jail. But what go back to the data centres. I think if they... What I don't like is the media, you know, they'll stand up and go, oh, look at this new power company being built. We've got a new geothermal thing. And then if you actually search that one, they've already sold the electricity. Oh, 60,000 homes, but they've already sold the power to the data centre. So they kind of, the media sells this idea.
0: Where are you getting all this, Pete?
1: Oh, that was there was an article at RNZ. You read the news.
0: Oh, come on. For God's sake, you're going to have to do better than that, Pete. It's hardly factual if it's from RNZ.
1: But if you read the news and there's a new electricity plant gone in, and you think that's great, and they always sell it as so many homes are being having electricity. But actually, if you then Google, you know, the company or something, it'll say you'll find out that they've done a long-term deal.
0: Which specific example are we talking about? Which data center?
1: Was it the Genesis one, which was the new thermal one that was built?
0: Yeah.
1: I think a couple of months ago it was in the news.
0: You think? Pete, you're going to have to do some more research because now you're just kind of making it up. Tom, good morning.
2: Good morning again, Sean. Hey, just regarding your Range Rover, mate.
0: Yeah.
2: Are you still doing short little 5-minute trips from where you live to where you work just about every day?
0: Yeah, but I do run out the hut quite often, and I do run out to Parua at least 2 or 3 times a week. But that may be the issue.
2: Not so bad. Yeah.
0: And once a month I do a big road trip, you know.
2: Okay, well, that kind of flies in the face of what I was thinking because that big diesel engine takes a lot of cold cranking amps to start because it's got to glow and it's got to turn that big high compression motor over. So it's tough on batteries, especially if you're doing a little 5-minute run.
0: Well, that might be it. That might be it, Tom. Because I've had the starter motor look at the alternator's been fine. Yeah. And maybe it's just my usage is hard on the battery. Jesus. But you know, I've charged the battery to full last night and the night before last and it still wouldn't start. But yeah. I got my mate Dylan, the auto electrician, coming around on Tuesday afternoon.
2: Yeah. Okay, no, that's cool, because, you know, you'd think when it's been trickle charged, it should be fully charged and should start, you know, good as gold. But when you start your vehicle, you drain your battery by about probably 30-odd percent,
0: jeez,
2: and it takes a good sort of 15 to 20 minutes to get that charge back up to where it was before you started it. So if you're doing lots of stop-start running and then do the odd long run, you're actually draining your battery down a hell of a lot.
0: Okay.
2: So that's something to bear in mind. And also your big diesel engine. Short, cold runs clog up those diesel particulate filters.
0: I know. I've had them cleaned out. It cost me a fortune, but they were all clogged up. I had them cleaned out last year.
2: Yeah, they'll clog up again pretty quick if you keep doing short runs. There's some interesting stuff on YouTube about DPFs and how there's sort of several stages of afterburn that they do to keep themselves clean.
0: Yeah.
2: And they do passive afterburning if you're doing long trips. But if you're doing
0: I think we've fallen down the rabbit hole here because it's coming up to 9 o'clock. But good on you. 10 o'clock. Thank you, Tom. Cheers, buddy. What an interesting day. Let's see if any other media examine exactly why the Post has lost its mind or follow up on the hate ads that it's been publishing for John Minto. We look forward to hearing back from Melissa Darby.
3: 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Plunkett Unchained.
0: Why should other kids put up with the confusion and have to live the lie of a bunch of insecure, narcissistic trendies? That's really what I think. And they shouldn't. And it's just time that we collectively, society says, if you're loony as a tune, that's fine, but don't expect the rest of us to play along with it. Let's stop the madness. Let's get New Zealand back on track.
3: Plunkett Unchained on The Platform.

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1: In this update, the government is promising it has learned lessons from COVID to apply to future pandemics. It's issued its formal response to the Royal Commission of Inquiry, accepting all recommendations in some form. It includes a promise to make information about key decisions publicly available within 5 working days and calls for greater oversight on debt management. Prime Minister Luxon sees the economic impacts of the pandemic as key.
2: And the big takeout for us as a government was the economic management of the actual pandemic experience, which has caused so much pain and suffering.
1: The first cab off the rank to explore for oil and gas since the 2018 ban was reversed says its team has decades of experience. Australian company NZ Energy has been granted a 12-year permit to explore 546 square kilometres in the Taranaki Basin. Jacob Jones reports.
3: NZ Energy says it will follow health, safety and environmental requirements. NZ wants to help bolster our energy security, but says there's ultimately no guarantee of commercial development. It's promising to engage with regulators, iwi and the wider community.
1: The government has confirmed a botched project spent even more money than first thought. The Immigration New Zealand IT upgrade was cancelled last year after spending $33 million. Immigration Minister Erica Stanford says officials misled her and previous ministers. Now she's revealed she's found an extra $6 million was spent, which she had no idea about. She says she's disappointed but not surprised and warned more is to come.
4: There will definitely be more. We've already found more instances where I have been, I believe, deliberately misled.
1: Nelson Tasman is making a bid to become a key Defence Force naval hub. A group comprising the Nelson Regional Development Agency, councils, iwi, Port Nelson and Nelson Airport says the area is well placed to take on naval maintenance, engineering work and training as defence spending ramps up. It says the region has the facilities, port land, skilled workforce and engineering capability to support the Navy and the wider defence industry. That's news.
0: Michael Laws, Uncensored.
5: I'm not going to read your email out, mate. You're just stupid. Now, I can't help you. I know Sean entertains himself with you, but you're a moron. And so I'm never going to read anything out from you, never take you on the show, anything like that. I know I'm meant to be inhibiting free speech, but the reason I won't read out your email, apart from being stupid, no, primarily because it's stupid, is that I don't suffer fools gladly, okay? I just need you to know that. I can't suffer fools gladly. It's just something in me, you know, and you're a fool. And I know you're meant to be tolerant of them, and I know you're meant to be kind and sensitive and smile and say, ah, oh, that's nice, dear. But I just can't do that, so I can't do that to you. It's just a moron.
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0: Leah Parnapper on the platform.
1: Well, good morning, good morning. Lovely to see you here today on the platform. No, I'm not Michael Lewis. Leah Parnapper with you, yes. Producer Kelly here as well. But look, I tell you what, we do have another busy show today. Some great guests coming up. And of course, as I do say, no matter what time you see me or hear me, love to hear from you. 0800 332 83. The aviation industry is warning New Zealand's shortage of aircraft engineers is getting worse, with not enough skilled workers coming through to replace those leaving. It's raising concerns about the future of everything from airline reliability to affecting our tourism, freight, and of course, our already beleaguered regional air services. Irene King is an aviation expert. She will talk about that, along with some other things, including changes, international guidelines to encourage airlines to allow pets to travel in the cabin. I'd love to take my dog. I could take my dog on holiday and he could sit in the cabin next to me. Why not? Speaking of dogs, actually, Greyhound racing is entering its final days in the country. The last races will take place this week before the sport is officially banned on Saturday. I'm going to chat to an organisation that now has to find homes for around about 1,500 retired racing greyhounds. I don't know if they're looking after all of them, but that's the number. About 1,500 retired greyhounds, racing greyhounds, will need to be rehomed over the coming years. So I'll have a chat to, I think it's called Night Rave Greyhounds. I will talk into their boss. Maybe.

0: 3 years in prison. The bill includes exemptions for people who fear for their own safety or believe their abuse has already been reported. Andrew Bailey says around 8 children die from abuse in New Zealand every year, while Oranga Tamariki received more than 250 reports of suspected child abuse every day in 2024. And Andrew Bailey joins me now. Andrew, good morning.
1: Good morning there. How are you?
0: I'm very good. And lovely to talk to you today. Andrew, why do you think we have one of the worst rates of child abuse in the developed world?
1: Oh, that's the conundrum of New Zealand, you know, a so-called beautiful, safe country. And yet we've got one of the highest rates of child abuse and killing of children. And it's a mixture of sort of social issues. You know, it's a complex question. And every government's, it's a conundrum of every government that we've tried to deal with families that are basically dysfunctional. And, you know, it's, it ranges from health to housing to crime through to education, all those sort of things. But whatever the outcome is that we've got the supporting rate, it's just dreadful.
0: Mm. And then you'd agree that the current law then isn't doing enough to protect children, is it?
1: Yeah, the main thing about the law, you know, most people in New Zealand, if they see or suspect child abuse, they're going to ring someone or let them know. What this does, it particularly deals with those cases where police find it very difficult to prosecute families, so-called families, where a child's been killed. And, you know, we've got those infamous cases of Nia Glassy, Baby Roo, Kahui twins. You know, the list just goes on, unfortunately. And the guardians, and I use that word guardedly, they don't want to incriminate themselves, so they don't enter into a plea. They don't support police in terms of trying to work out who may have killed the child. So this bill particularly gets at that, because by this arrangement, if police can prove that someone was in the house when a child was killed, and you can do that with you know, autopsies and things like that, this then gives them the ability to say, well, you're not going to incriminate yourself, and there's no way, because there's no one else and no other way to prove you, but we can now get you under this clause and put you in jail. Now, for a maximum of 3 years.
0: Well, Andrew, sorry, my love. I just want to jump in, because you are rolling through it quite quickly, and I've got a few questions. Firstly, why doesn't the government just abolish the right to silence for child killers and anyone who knows the identity of a child killer?
1: That's something I haven't considered, but, you know, that's a pretty fundamental sort of change. You know, you've got the First Amendment in America, so...
0: In America,
1: just, you know, you don't have to incriminate yourself in America under the Constitution. So the issue here, I don't know, that's a much wider question, not something I've looked at personally.
0: Okay, well, we've got Section 195A of the Crimes Act, which requires certain adults, parents, caregivers, someone in the same household to protect children from abuse. So in one respect, it is covered, but you obviously it isn't enough.
1: No, so, and that, life has proved that, because we've had a number of instances where people are simply not doing that. And this now then puts a penalty on them, which is the 3-year aspect to it. So it's just making a very clear piece of legislation which says that if someone doesn't report abuse, and, you know, there's some rules around what that means, but people ought to know there's abuse, then they can be prosecuted and get up to 3 years' time. So it's a much clearer sort of...
0: Why didn't you make it minimum 3 years? Why up to 3 years? Because we know the judges will get that down to under 2, which then legally can become home D. Up to 3 is not, in my eyes, strong enough.
1: Well, that might be the case, and that's part of what will go through when it goes through the Select Committee. The 3 years, we drafted this bill off the back of some Australian legislation, which this law now is across all the jurisdictions, all the states of Australia. And some in Australia are 2 years, some are 3 years, actually. So we're not out of line with what's done in Australia. But
0: well, I don't know if Australian judges, though, tend

0: to bring them down to home D, which what our judges like to do. So what I'm saying
1: is... Well, yeah, and look, everyone's aware of that. That's why we've made the change, the government's made the change to reduce maximum declines in what should be in terms of offences down to a maximum of 40%. So that's partly dealing with that. But the more substantive issues is where does this sit in the schedule of prosecutions when you line them up against everyone else. And you might be right, it could be a case for a higher one, could be 5 years maybe. But then again, the issue is that someone hasn't, the person might be prosecuted under this is they may not have killed the child, but they're certainly aware that something was going on. And so you've got to look at that element rather than say that they necessarily killed the child and therefore that's why they need a higher period in jail.
0: So at the moment, just to make it clear, currently as we are talking today, if someone knows a child has been abused but says nothing, they haven't broken the law?
1: No, that's right. There is no law that they have to.
0: Right, and your bill should have passed. You would be legally, and who would be legally required to report abuse under your bill? Is it everyone? Is it obviously the people in the house? Who is it?
1: So there's some caveats. So the first one is you've got to make sure that you're aware that it's not an incidental sort of issue. So it's got to be substantive. So the first thing is you don't have to report everything. The second thing is, and then it's reported, it needs to be someone over 18, and it can't be in respect. Anyone over 16, and there are cutouts if they've got issues with your fears for personal safety, or they believe the information's already been disclosed, or the victim who's over the age of 16 doesn't want the information's disclosed. So there's sort of certain cutouts where you could say, well, I thought it was disclosed, and you'd have to prove that you thought why you thought that was the case, but. So it doesn't force it on children or anyone like that. But otherwise, if you're aware and you ought to have known that this was going on, you should report it, and you should report it to the police.
0: All right. So couldn't I just say that I was fearful that there would be someone that would harm me? That's why I never said it. I mean, if that's the default they can all go to.
1: But that's like most things. And you've got to be able to prove that you were fearful. So you can't just say, oh, I was fearful and say without good cause. You know, that's part of good law. If people know that someone was in the house and they didn't report it because they just couldn't be bothered, that's a different case compared to someone who was regularly ending up in hospital with unexplained bruising on their faces. There's an issue of being able to prove that.
0: So your bill effectively limits the ability for family members to stay silent when they know a child has been harmed.
1: No, it's anyone who sees or knows of abuse going on with children.
0: Mm. Well, I did ask that. I said, is it for everyone? So, yeah. Okay. So do I have to witness abuse or do I have to
1: signs
0: of it?
1: If you have good reason to believe that abuse is going on and you don't think it's been reported, then you have a requirement. And this certainly led to an increase in number of reportings. So there were increases in particularly in Western Australia, where people were made aware of it and led to quite an increase in the number of investigations. But, you know, that's a good thing because at the moment it's silent and people are not dealing with it, not addressing it and just trying to put it under the covers.
0: Could this mandatory reporting result in a flood of reports to overwhelm police or Oranga Tamariki? In my intro, I said OT received more than 250 reports of suspected child abuse every day in 2024.
1: Yeah, and that's always been the case. So the Australian one is, Western Australians, the best case, where there's certainly increase in the number of reporting. Whether they were reporting the same level, you know, it's hard to tell. But what it did lead to is an increase in the number of substantial investigations, and that's a good outcome. So the question is, are you worrying about the administration issue, or are you worrying
0: about?
1: No,
0: I'm not worried about it, but it is something to think about because of OT is already overwhelmed. And the police are already overwhelmed. I mean, have you the thought that, you know, they might double or triple the amount of people reporting? How effective is that going to be if they can't follow it up?
1: Well, I think it's probably more of a case of making sure that the police in Kaingaroa actually have, Rangitamariki have the right administration processes in place, because in many cases you might find there's multiple reporting of the same event, or same child. So once you've got that sort of system in place, then that actually helps you identify where real issues going on, and that's a good thing if police and Rangitamariki are actually investigating, which is what we want.
0: Yeah, no, I don't want the people not to report because they think the police won't follow it up. I was just wondering, when you did this bill, wrote it up, did you have conversations with either or both about what they think would be a good way to respond to this?
1: Yeah, I've just got to say, this bill was actually proposed by a good colleague of mine, but I've certainly had conversations with people who looked at Australian and international models around how this has worked. And this is all part of what will be taking place when it goes into the Select Committee, if it gets through to that next stage, because that's when we'll have people fronting up and saying, well, look, this is what we think, or we think the issue around 3 years is incorrect, or you've got to be clear about the reporting framework. We've tried to be quite clear about it in terms of allowing certain provisions where people don't have to unnecessarily report instances. Certainly it rules out incidental type issues. So it's trying to give a value for that, but that's the advantage of running it through a good select committee process.
0: Okay. One of my listeners asks, what constitutes abuse? Physical? Yes. Vocal? Shouting at a child?
1: No, it's physical abuse.
0: Okay. This members' bill, Andrew, will need support from other parties. Have you had any indication they'll back it?
1: Yeah, I've talked to some other parties, and I'm about to, now it's been pulled from the biscuit tin, I'm about to do those conversations in a lot more detail with them. I'd be surprised if it didn't get support. I think the issue is whether we've got appropriate safeguards around it, and I think that's going to be the interesting thing, which inevitably dealt with the Select Committee process, so we don't initially tie up people and lead to responses or people getting feeling like they, you know, this is a real imposition. But one of the things in the bill is that if you do make a allegation or whatever and inform the police about something you know, then you can't be prosecuted. And in fact, so it's trying to make it a good thing to do rather than being sort of an issue that you're worried that you're going to get prosecuted personally.
0: Are there any fears that some, with this bill or if it was to become law, I'm just trying to think if some, you know, kids will be kind of taken out of school or hidden away, you know, from families. Is that a problem? Is that a thought?
1: Well, that's the problem right now. We've got many, many children who are truant and basically not, who parents move regularly and are not enrolling their children because they move so often. So that is part of the problem. So that's why there's quite a lot of focus by the government, and quite rightly so, on increasing truancy or lowering truancy rates in New Zealand. So that is an issue at the moment. Excuse me. And so that's really important that those sort of people get captured. But, you know, it's about, you know, if you're in a supermarket and you see children and it looks like they're in an abusive position or whatever it might be, or in a car or whatever, and you're worried about them, then this gives you an ability to say, well, I need to do something about it, and I will do it, and I'm not going to have anyone come after me because I'm doing it in good faith.

0: what this is what we want. We want people to, and we're talking about people dying. We're talking about children dying here. We're not talking about, you know, something else that's much less important. This is about protecting our youngsters in New Zealand.
1: No, I know. I don't know so much if it's not the public that may see, as you said, a child that in the supermarket or in a car that you might suspect something's off. It is, sadly, those closest to them, their family members, their caregivers, in 99%, well, 100% really, of these cases, that are harming them, that are killing them. They're the ones.
0: Yeah, that's right.
1: Yeah. All right. Okay, Andrew, look, I thank you so much for your time. I will look forward to seeing where this goes. That is Andrew Bailey, Port Waikato MP. Your thoughts, guys, because I don't know, maybe is it because it's early? It's not early. I feel these gaps. Was it a little bit wishy-washy or was that, am I only just feeling that? Okay, let's look at the bill. It would make it mandatory to report known or suspected child abuse to police. Aims to close a loophole where there is no general legal obligation to report child abuse witnessed or disclosed. Because at the moment, you don't have to. I mean, why would you not? Most people would. The ones that are harming these children are in the families and they ain't saying nout. Bailey says this can hinder police investigations, especially when family members refuse to give evidence. Failing to report child abuse without a reasonable excuse could carry up to 3 years imprisonment. See, that's the first one of the up to. Why it should be a minimum of 5 years. This is these children's lives we're talking about. We know in this country our judges, when they're given a up to, they see that as what can we take away from? And then they get it under 2 years. And then after that, they're liable and eligible, for home detention. So these people won't really end up in jail. So, and you heard Andrew himself say, we'll probably have to look at that. We've been basing this on Australia. There's a problem right there. What are their Australian judges like compared to our judges? Yes, you can look around the world, but you don't have to take it verbatim. And I know it will go through select committee and things are added and put on and taken out. But that, when I first saw, could carry up to 3 years, you may as well just say, i.e. you'll get slap on the hand with a wet bus ticket. So that, again, has to be harsher. Now, this applies to people who witness abuse, see physical abuse, signs of abuse, or are told. Now, this is interesting. From what his press release said, it said, told by a child, they or someone else has been abused. Did he not say that children's testimony was not part of this bill? Because he said you had to be over 16 and they wouldn't, this is not, this. So I don't know if Andrew's really read his bill. Includes a reasonable excuse defence if someone fears for their own, well, he said it was someone else's, didn't he? Own or another person's safety. Okay. There are reasonable excuse defence, right? Why did I not say anything? Well, I felt for my own personal safety or reasonably believes abuse has already been reported. Again, that's going to be the default. Well, I just thought I was threatened. I thought that if I said anything, I was going to get the bash. Australian research found mandatory reporting laws in Western Australia led to 2- to 5-fold increases in reports investigating and confirmed abuse cases. Cross-party support will now be sought. And then I asked about Oranga Tamariki. He was kept calling it Kāinga Ora. Oranga Tamariki and the police. Okay. Is this bill taken into consideration that, yes, I am all for reporting, absolutely, but are they going to be overwhelmed? They say now that they're stretched. Oranga Tamariki says they're already struggling. We always hear that the police are also, you know, busy up to their back teeth. I mean, they're now having to, you know, they've changed it so that when they take people to hospital that they may have some mental health issues, could be possibly violent. They used to stay with them until, you know, they could be seen by the doctor and maybe if they needed to be, not restrained, but, you know, until they were fully assessed. Now they stay there 15 minutes and they've got to go. They leave those people there. for the doctors and the nurses to deal with. So what are the police going to do if suddenly twofold, threefold we get people, you know, saying, look, I think this child's in an abusive family? And he didn't seem to have an answer at that. He just wanted them to make sure that they spoke to each other and had the right mechanisms in place. Again, this will be an ashtray on a motorbike if you have not got Oranga Tamariki, the police, the judges, the public, all on the same page and being able to deliver this. And in the meantime, innocent babies are dying. Leah, how can you prove what people know or don't? And will this encourage more false claims, giving cover to them if challenged? I think there is a lot to do to get this work the way we would all want it to, and that's what I'm thinking as well. Leah, yeah, no, Bailey was very wishy-washy indeed. 3 years full stop, Joanna. Yeah, not up to. I mean, that's just one that stuck out to me. There's holes everywhere, baby. Yeah. G'day, Wayne.
2: G'day. Yeah, you're right. That one's got more holes than a Swiss cheese. it's just, it doesn't solve anything. It's just
1: and it felt very vague, fear. Wayne.
2: Oh, vague is an understatement. Look, I come from a position, I've had a foster girl. She came from an abused family, family abuse. It wasn't the physical kind of abuse, it was the other kind, it was a sexual kind. So it was not obvious to see that there was a problem. Prior, that's how we got her for a bit, because we said, look, we'll take her in.
1: Yeah. Well, you're cutting out a bit there, Wayne. Are you driving?
2: Sorry?
1: Are you driving? You just keep cutting out.
2: Oh, sorry, I am driving, yeah.
1: Oh, okay. Keep going. Hopefully better? You'll be all right.
2: Yeah. You don't always see that side of it till it unravels itself. The physical stuff, obviously, you do.
1: Yeah.
2: But Oranga Tamariki can't cope with shit right now.
1: Yeah.
2: How the hell do you think they're going to cope when you triple their workload?
1: Exactly.
2: Sorry. You would need 5,000 people working for Oranga Tamariki to get through it all.
1: I feel you're exactly right, Wayne, because that's what I said to Mr. Bailey. And he didn't seem to have an answer except that he hoped the two would work together.
2: Oh, well, that's all good in unicorn land, but practical land says no. And look, the cops have enough trouble with a bloody burglary, let alone, you know, this sort of stuff.
1: Yeah.
2: And, hey, look, poor old ruthless empire, the poor bugger's been over 1,000 days. And we still don't know what happened to that little toddler.
1: Yep.
2: Yet we've got three people who are all being silent. Maybe those three people should have spent 1,000 days right from the get-go in the pokey.
1: Mm.
2: And opens their mouth.
1: 22nd October 2023, Wayne, is when Baby Room was killed. And like you said, the three people are still out. Oh, no, one of them went away. But I'm going to get to that. Hey, you know the young woman you're talking about that you took in? How long did you have her with you and your family?
2: We had her for 6 months till they found a permanent place for her, because we were only sort of just, you know, taking sort of a halfway house, if you know what I mean.
1: Yeah.
2: And look, you know, it's something you just do.
1: Good on. Amazing you did that, Wayne. That's fantastic. We need more people to do that. We shouldn't have to, sadly, but that's fantastic you did.
2: The whole thing that all of that taught me is that, you know, they were called sits back then, you know, the children, young person, or whatever the hell they were. And to be really honest, they were all about the mother's rights and how the mother could have say over everything, and you've got the kid, you're looking after the kid in a practical sense, and stuff like that. And I thought, well, hang on a minute. The mother knew what was going on, and she admitted to me herself that she knew, she suspected what was going on. And as I said, you did nothing.
1: Wow.
2: That makes you useless in my books.
1: Yeah.
2: Because your kid's you defend your kids to your death.
1: Yeah.
2: And too bad, you know, if that happens. But you protect your kids no matter what. Sod your personal feelings. And it just showed me that they then were kind of like a paper tiger. They didn't really want to do much to sort of really look after the kids. And if those families are so dysfunctional, get the kids the hell away from the parents and everybody around them. Get them somewhere completely separate. It's their best chance.
1: Yeah.
2: Oops. I haven't lost you.
1: No, thank you for the... Yeah, so look, I think you interpreted it the same way that I did, Wayne. I mean, the intent, the good intent is there, but it just, the answers I was getting, I'm not quite sure. Just at the moment, there's too many, like, as you said, Swiss cheese.
2: Too many balls, too complicated. Make it really bloody simple.
1: Yeah.
2: And I also worry about the fact that you could say, you know, somebody could make a lot more false allegations, you know, just if somebody's gone through a bad bust up, whatever, all sorts of extra things come out.
1: You are right. I thought of that. I thought of that too. You know, if you go, you know, not all breakups are good breakups, and there's, you know, many a time one partner will turn on another and try and get them into trouble and could accuse the other of abusing the child. This bill is putting the onus on the public to report instead of concentrating on the perpetrators that are actually doing it. As I said, why don't you get rid of the right to silence when it comes to child murderers?
2: That one's a stickier ball of wax, but the reality is if you're abusing Kaiser, right? Mike's going to know about it, right? So it's up to Mike to say something, not no one else, if he wants to or deal with it. Somebody in the family's got to take in. Letting that sort of stuff away makes you as guilty as the person that's doing it.
1: That's what I'm saying about this bill. To me, again, it is turning the onus away. The public, you know, we see something, we should say something, but I still think it's not really addressing the actual heart of the issue. But
2: no, it's going around the edges. Sorry, it's just one that I do feel strongly about, but I think, you know, you've got to protect your kids. And there's too many people out there that just, kids aren't seen as important. They're seen as a paycheck.
1: And nicely said, Wayne. Good chat. No.
2: Okay.
1: Thanks, mate. Bye-bye. Have yourself a good day. Thank you. All right. Going to grab a break, Tim. I've got some good texts to get to. But do, as Wayne did, get on the blower. 0800-332-283. If you heard Andrew Bailey there and his bill, a few of you have agreed with me that it was a little bit wishy-washy and a bit potentially good bill there at the moment, but it is holier than Swiss cheese. And he was very vague. The crimes offence of failing to report child harm amendment bill. 0800 debate. Leah Parnipal with you back shortly on the platform.
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1: All right, Andrew Bailey, he is a National MP of Paul Waikato, and his bill has been pulled from the biscuit tin called the Crimes Offence of Failing to Report Child Harm Amendment Bill. Very quickly, again, it would make mandatory to report known or suspected child abuse to police. At the moment, you don't have to. Aims to close a loophole where there is no general legal obligation to report child abuse witnessed or disclosed. Bailey said this can hinder police investigations, especially when family members refuse to give evidence. But look, as a few of you have already come through saying, well, no, look, it still sounds a bit of a shambles. But what is interesting is, you know, is... His boss, Christopher Luxon, they've just announced, obviously, intentions to extend paid parental leave. While he's ignored the parents, and I use that term lightly, that have never let their babies grow up. And a lot of you have brought up, and Wayne did, he brought up Ruthless, Empire, Soldier, Rain, Rhine, Shepherd, Wall, who was fatally attacked in his own home on 22nd October 2023 and died in hospital just short of a second birthday, was reported and affectionately known as a Baby Roo. The only people in the house at the time when Baby Roo was killed was his biological mother, Storm, Angel Wall, a woman called Rosie Mordonga, and her boyfriend, Dylan Ross. One or more of these monsters killed Baby Roo. Storm and Dylan roam free. Rosie was jailed in September 2024 for a variety of unrelated crimes, but as Wayne pointed out, you know, I think she's out. Three of them are out. Almost 3 years after the little boy was killed, the threesomes have closed ranks, not disclosed anything useful to the police, who have not charged anyone in connection with his killing. In February 2024, the police announced they know the identity of a person who tried to clean up the crime scene and removed crucial evidence as the boy's dead body lay in hospital, but have not charged that person. In October 2025, the officer in charge of the investigation of Ruthless Empire's murder, Nick Pritchard, announced the police had really comprehensive evidential foundation for consideration of criminal culpability. and described the investigation as a very complex case, but still, nothing. The murder of Baby Roo is just a long line of infanticides that have gone unpunished because people in the know have failed to disclose the killers to the police. The Kahu twins, Andrew Bailey mentioned, that was 2006. Chris and crew. Star Anise Hinerangi Waru, 2006. Sophia Tauiki Jackson, 2020. Poseidon Pickering, 2020. These names. These kids didn't have a chance, did they? In the wake of the unpunished 2020 killings of Poseidon and also Sophia, then Justice Minister of Justice and current Wellington Mayor, Andrew Little, expressly rejected removing the right to silence in child killing cases. I asked Andrew Bailey about that. I said, why do we not just remove the right to silence? And then he talked about America. In fact, Damien had a good text. Dame, let me find it. I will get to it because I've got a few now. Little claimed that removing the right to silence will require amending New Zealand's Bill of Rights, a statute that Little maintained is, together with the Treaty of Waitangi, the equivalent of New Zealand's constitution. No. The general right under the Bill of Acts, the Bill of Rights Act, for anyone arrested or detained to refrain from making a statement would be subject to any removal of a right to silence in connection with a child killing and abuse, with the courts expressly required to respect any such removal. And of course, there's a few of you've also mentioned Malachi. And, you know, Malachi Subex, his caregiver, Michaela Barrable, a friend of Malachi's mum, who was, by the way, was imprisoned for importing methamphetamine along with Michaela's mother, was convicted of murdering Malachi after atrociously abusing him over a prolonged period. Michaela's sister, Sharon, was also convicted of concealing evidence of her crime. So, look, all it says is there are still so many babies, so many souls that we have not convicted their killers of. And Andrew Bailey's bill, at the moment still does not give me faith. It does not give me faith. The way it stands, that it's going to change really anything. Leah Bailey sounded like a word salad, another veiled attempt to look like they're doing something. Hi, Leah. Paul Jones tried to raise concerns about his son Lockie to the police. They did nothing, and then he was found dead in a sewer pond. And then Gareth reckons the police covered it up. Just reading it as it's coming in. Yeah, Leah, if your child is named Ruthless Empire and you're known to Oranga Tamariki Q already, you need to remove that kid from the entire family. As I said, those names, right? They really did not have a chance. Leah, the best solution is to enact a law of guilt by association, like the UK, where everyone in the house can be charged with the murder, torture and abuse. Alex said, I was waiting for Bailey to propose a $50 fine. No, I like that. Guilty by association. So if you're in the house, if you're, you know, and you're not going to speak up, well, then I consider you to be as guilty as the person that actually killed that child. There's a lot here, guys. Leah, the Kahu twins are 16 years, 5,840 days. They didn't kill themselves. It wasn't accidental. Some disgusting murderers are still out there free. That's New Zealand's shame. So angry. And Pete says, Leah, I was just thinking back to when the anti-smacking bill was introduced. People were dobbing people and smacking their children for running across the road. Yeah. How can you prove what people know or don't? And will this encourage more false claims, giving cover to them if challenged? I think there's a lot to do to get this work the way we want. I think I might have done that one. Thank you. Leah, he was wishy-washy, but your questions were awesome. Thank you, Glenys. I appreciate that. I didn't want him to be wishy-washy. I wanted to get the guts of it. I'm interested to know the role of frontline workers and reporting abuse. A family member works in ED and often sees children with blatant physical abuse, but they don't report. There is no support and they're not backed up, so they don't. Oh, man. You know, it's interesting. Yeah, I do, Brenda, find that interesting, you know, what the role is of reporting abuse. Some are very good, like, not so long ago, one of my best friends, she's got young boys. One of them's always falling out of things. You know, he's just one of those rambunctious skateboarding, tree climbing lad. And he went through a stage of literally every week coming home with a open bloomin' eye or a dented head or a bleeding mouth, you know, black eyes, falling off things. And at one stage, they got called into school and said, you know, he's having a lot of bruises. And they're like, ain't coming from us. He comes home with them. So in one respect, she was quite offended. But then she said, well, look, they're doing their job, the teachers, because he is always covering himself in bruises and bumps and he'll fall on the way to school. So she didn't even know, you know, that he had a cut when he got to school. So in some respects, you know, his school was really looking out for that. And they brought it up with her and her husband. Gosh, I've known him since he was a baby. He just go around there and he's almost up on the roof. You just got to watch him, eh? It's hilarious. I say, they love it. And that's how kids should grow up. Teeth, you know, oh, mama, tooth fell out. What'd you do? Oh, dear. G'day, Tom. Hey, Tom. Tom, come in.
10: Oh, hey, Leah.
1: How are you?
10: Good. Yeah, just, I didn't hear all of what, was it Andrew, what was his last
1: Bailey.
10: Name?
1: Andrew Bailey.
10: Bailey, what he had to say, but I'm sort of picking up, it just sounds like a load of toothless waffle, and it's all based still around cultural sensitivity. It's like, it's almost like there's a culture of acceptance for beating your kids to death with certain groups in this country, and it's still going to be okay. The only way to sort this out is, you know, with the likes of that, God, baby, ruthless empire, it's actually sickening to even mention that name, because is that his actual legal name? Ruthless Empire and all the rest of it that went with it?
1: Yeah, that's what he was named. So, Ruthless okay, Empire, Soldier, Rain, Rind, Shepherd, Wall.
10: As far as I'm concerned, whoever accepted that name should be bloody imprisoned, let alone the parents for wanting to call that kid that name in the first place. The kid was doomed from day one, from the day he was basically named. And, you know, he's the bloody victim in all this, his name and of course, his subsequent death. And there's no reason why those three bloody scumbags in that house should be allowed to be walking free to this day. So the so-called justice system that, well, in this case, isn't a justice system, that's allowing these three turds to continue to walk free with their noses in the air, not giving a rat's, that's got a lot to answer for as well. They're complicit as far as I'm concerned. And they should be locked up.
1: Well, of course they should be, but this is the problem. You know, the police have now been on this for over 3 years. They say they have, you know, they know of who the person is that tried to clean up the house and take evidence away, but they have not been charged. I don't know, Tom, the legalities around all of this. I do know that they only need to get one thing wrong and it blows the whole case out of the water. So in cases like this, they have to make sure that every, you know, I is dotted, every T is crossed, because the prosecution, the defence, they all are there. You know, one side wants to get their slot put away and the other side are defending them. And if the police put in anything that can be questioned, they can lose the case and that's it. And then they've got to start all over again. And I understand that, but 3 years?
10: Yes,
1: 3 years? Oh. Like, Come on. I don't understand.
10: Yeah, 100%. And as far as I'm concerned, they should have had those three in custody within 3 hours and said, speak up, confess, or none of you guys are going to be free until one of you does speak up. And if it takes you 3 hours, 3 days, 3 months, 3 years, 3 decades, whoever's done it is going to have to face the consequences. Otherwise, none of you walk. It's called group therapy. And I totally get how, you know, a wrongful conviction is a terrible thing, and we've seen it happen in this country. But just looking in from the outside, it just looks like child's play to me, and it looks like also the legal system is just enjoying the gravy train ride. And who's paying the price? Our kids. And I remember when Sean got kicked off, what was it, Magic Talk, for getting on the case of a four-year-old that had the absolute crap beaten out of him in Blacksmere. And everyone in the household went shut, went and, you know, zipped the lip, so to speak, and none of them, you know, got prosecuted, locked up or anything for it. And why? Because it was a sensitive, politically sensitive topic, and we can't go there.
1: He ran a really good campaign on the right to silence bill. Our law should be abolished. To be fair though, Tom, I was working at the station at the time. He didn't lose his job because of that one. It wasn't that.
10: The company actually
1: liked what he was doing because it got a lot of traffic to the station.
10: Right.
1: There were other reasons, but that wasn't it.
10: Didn't suit the narrative, eh? And I remember why you lost it.
1: That's a side topic. All right. Okay. Cool, Tom. Look, thanks for the call, my friend. Have a good day. Leah, locking up these scumbags until they speak, unfortunately, is kidnapping, says Karen.
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1: All right, a couple more texts, team, before we move on. Just going through, making sure I'm reading, not rereading the same ones. So every prospective child killer now knows how the system works and how easy it will be to get away with it. Cultural BS killing the country, says this texter. Leah, I never understood why politicians like to quote about what places like the US do in terms of cases of child abuse and murder. No point in comparing us. America takes it seriously. We don't, says Mon. I know. I said that before. I mean, we look a lot. Look, we look around the world. We make up a lot of our laws, legislative laws, around the world, because Australia is a place that we do look to a lot. Andrew Bailey even mentioned Australia, and then he quoted America. We are different. We are very different. And that's when he came up with the minimum of 3 years for anyone, you know, that if this bill was to happen, for anyone that refuses to disclose child abuse, I refuse to say anything. It's proven that I saw it. I could get, he said, up to a minimum of 3 years, because that's what they've done overseas. Yeah, but our judges here, you know, they like to bring it down. This is why it was changed, why the law was changed, and they can't keep, you know, taking bits off here, percentages off there, saying sorry, percentages off here, because I wasn't hugged enough as a child, being grown up, you know, when I was a kid. Our judges will end up giving out a home D for this kind of thing. So don't base it on overseas. I'm with you, Mon. It's a strange one. Hi, Leah. I think it's disgusting that all these kids have been killed, have not seen any justice. All those involved should be put in jail till someone comes forward with the truth. Just look at the Kahu twins. No one is in jail for those deaths, and it is just terrible. Yeah. Look, you're all, thank you, by the way, you are all pretty much, you've all said the same thing. And I can tell the frustration and the sadness of what goes on in this country. Leah, I don't think we have any politician with enough kahunas to put a guilt by association bill into the Cape Town. They should be fronting this head on. We all know that is a solution to this ugly issue. Cheers. 6 foot Chris. Yep. Nah, not big enough. Ain't big enough, Chris. All right, team, we're going to grab a break. When we come back, my next guest is going to join me, Irene King. She's a aviation expert. We've got a few things to discuss. We're in a little bit of trouble. We've got a shortage of aircraft engineers, and it's not just us. It is around the world, apparently. Boeing is forecasting the entire planet will need 2.4 million aviation professionals over the next two decades, including 12,000 techs alone, and we're struggling. So what can we do? We'll talk to Irene very shortly here on The Platform.
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20: 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I don't think men understand that women retreat to bathrooms for shelter, safety, from not just when they need to go to the loo or have change, but to get away from men in the public space. It's their sanctuary to go to quite often.
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0: In this update, the government is promising it has learned lessons from COVID to apply to future pandemics. It's issued its formal response to the Royal Commission of Inquiry, accepting all recommendations in some form. It includes a promise to make information about key decisions publicly available within 5 working days and calls for greater oversight on debt management. Prime Minister Luxon sees the economic impacts of the pandemic as key.
21: And the big takeout for us as a government was the economic management of the actual pandemic experience, which has caused so much pain and suffering.
0: The first cab off the rank to explore for oil and gas since the 2018 ban was reversed says its team has decades of experience. Australian company NZ Energy has been granted a 12-year permit to explore 546 square kilometres in the Taranaki Basin. Jacob Jones reports.
22: NZ Energy says it will follow health, safety and environmental requirements. NZ wants to help bolster our energy security, but says there's ultimately no guarantee of commercial development. It's promising to engage with regulators, iwi and the wider community.
0: The government has confirmed a botched project spent even more money than first thought. The Immigration New Zealand IT upgrade was cancelled last year after spending $33 million. Immigration Minister Erica Stanford says officials misled her and previous ministers. Now she's revealed she's found an extra $6 million was spent, which she had no idea about. She says she's disappointed but not surprised and warned more is to come.
23: There will definitely be more. We've already found more instances where I have been, I believe, deliberately misled.
0: Nelson Tasman is making a bid to become a key Defence Force naval hub. A group comprising the Nelson Regional Development Agency, councils, iwi, Port Nelson and Nelson Airport says the area is well placed to take on naval maintenance, engineering work and training as defence spending ramps up. It says the region has the facilities, port land, skilled workforce and engineering capability to support the Navy and the wider defence industry. That's news.
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0: Carnipa on the platform.
1: Yes, indeed it is. It is I. It is she, Leah Parnipa, on the platform wherever you are in our beautiful country. I hope you are staying warm today. 0800 332 283 is the number to get in touch with the show. You can text, of course, 5050. The aviation industry is warning New Zealand's shortage of aircraft engineers is getting worse, with not enough skilled workers coming through to replace those leaving. And it's raised concerns about the future of everything from airline reliability to tourism, freight, and the already beleaguered regional air services. On the lighter side, new international guidelines about to come in are encouraging airlines to allow pets to travel in the cabin. Yes, you heard right. Would you like a little cockapoo sitting next to you? That, of course, is a cocker spaniel and a poodle. Air New Zealand also has not Air New Zealand, sorry. Geez, that would be big news. NZ Airport, sorry, has a new boss. So what could that mean for the aviation sector, and what should be the top of the new chief executive's to-do list? To discuss this and maybe a few other things, we're joined by aviation expert Irene King. Good morning, Irene.
2: Good morning.
1: Lovely to talk to you again. Can we start with aircraft engineers? The aviation industry says New Zealand's shortage is getting worse. Just how serious is the situation?
2: Look, I think what you've got here is a very rapidly aging population of you know, very specialised skill, and they're not easily replaceable either through growing our own here in New Zealand, or as we've relied in the recent past on picking up some very specialist skills, particularly from South Africa. Those two sources, of course, are both subject to different types of pressure. But what we've got is something that's been a known problem for a long time, and for some reason, government refuses to address.
1: Yeah. Boeing is forecasting the world, Irene, not just us, but the world will need another 2.4 million aviation professionals over the next 20 years, including 12,000 technicians in Oceania alone. If that is true, there will be a global race for aviation talent. How can we, little old New Zealand, compete?
2: Well, the numbers are mind-blowing, but yeah, they are very stable numbers in the sense that they're driven off the number of forward purchases of aircraft. So known and stable numbers, but

0: then we are going to have all sorts of problems. The first one, the most obvious one, is, you know, that the air services into New Zealand will be less available, and as a consequence, you know, we're going to pay them a lot more money.
1: Yeah. The Tertiary Education Commission, they say enrolments in aviation engineering courses are actually increasing, so that's encouraging news. But they also say apprentices and work-based training hasn't kept pace.
0: They understand the paradox, but they don't do anything, you know?
1: Yeah.
0: And that's the frustrating part. I mean, you know, I have exactly the same problem with pilots. We know that we've been underproducing pilots now for years and years and years.
1: Mm.
0: That one is on the Tertiary Education Commission. They refuse to invest. They have absolutely frozen the industry in 2013 term.
1: Wow.
0: So if you can imagine the aviation industry back in 2013, it's hard to think about it. But, you know, that's the way they treat the whole pilot training industry in New Zealand. Everything, literally everything, is frozen. The number of pilots we can train, how much the pilots can borrow from student loan. Every single aspect of pilot training in New Zealand is frozen, and it goes to the root problem, is that the educators do not understand how to strategically invest in industries. They invest in universities, they understand universities, they invest in polytechs, but they do not, and they have not been capable of getting their heads around what strategic investment looks like in aviation.
1: Wow. And that is, and the chickens will come home to roost, Irene, as we are.
0: Well, they are.
1: They are
0: coming home.
1: Yep.
0: And, you know, you see it most obviously in engineering, where you have a lot of grey heads. For me, though, the percentage of engineers, the percentage of engineers that are over 55 is something like about, about 60% of the workforce. You know,
1: wow.
0: I'm not talking, you know, the young apprentices who work in controlled environments like in New Zealand. I'm talking about the people who actually run the skilled parts of the business and, you know, really muck in and get their hands dirty. That's the talent and that's the expertise that will disappear in the next 10 years. And that's serious stuff.
1: Okay, so to replace them, besides that we need more training, one of New Zealand's largest aviation maintenance and engineering companies, Salus Aviation, says immigration changes have helped a little, but the shortage remains. So is migration, Irene, buying us time, but obviously not solving the problem?
0: It's interesting because that's the way New Zealand deploys its thinking. If we refuse to train, we will just poach and pinch from around the world. Well, this is a sector that you won't be able to pinch and poach from around the world because there is going to be such a heavy, you know, international demand for these particular skills. And remember, these skills can move anywhere in the world. They are not like your doctors who you put under sort of into a controlled environment. These people, they have a license. It is global. They train on particular aircraft type, like Boeing or Airbus, and they are highly mobile. The problem is New Zealand is not prepared to pay the sort of going rate. And as a consequence, you know, we're in this sort of almost this like jaws of death. We won't train our own, but there are fewer talents that we can afford to bring in. It's not that talent won't shift. It's the price that you have to pay for them.
1: I do see New Zealand is funding a feasibility study into an aviation engineering training school in Kerikeri. I mean, that initiative, you know, that will that make a real difference? Or is it just going to take time?
0: And my question is, why isn't the government doing that? Because it's not an in New Zealand-centric problem. Why isn't the government setting up these aviation trades academies?

0: they have got a perfect position in Blenheim and they refuse to invest. You know, so there's an absolute disconnect between what the demand is, and these are great jobs because they're not going to be crafted or impacted by AI.
1: Yeah, I was just going to ask about that.
0: These are fabulous jobs. You know, there's no way AI is going to replace a pilot on your flight deck. Might assist, but I tell you what, I haven't got that much confidence in computers and even less confidence in AI. But, you know, why are we not, this is my frustration, why are we not investing in cool jobs that will not be threatened by AI? Mm. Instead, you know, we continue to pour millions and millions and millions of dollars into university and other qualifications that add very limited economic benefit to the country. Yet here we are, we've got a sector that has been crying out for investment and the government I'm not talking about the present government, I'm talking successive government.
1: Just turn
0: their other way. It is a hard sector to invest in, I accept that. But there are a lot of us who know how to do it well.
1: All right, Irene. Next thing I want to ask you about, would you mind if you got on the plane and there was a little doggy or a cat sitting next to you?
0: Personally, I wouldn't object, but I can tell you what, I walked onto an aircraft that was full of birds.
1: Birds?
0: Birds of prey that sit on the shoulder of sheikhs and other people. You know, the Arab Airlines are quite well known. I tell you what, I nearly got off. I thought, no, I'm not going to cope with this. And I can tell you what, it was interesting when we hit turbulence. And I won't go any further because you can imagine what it looked like.
1: Personally,
0: I don't have a problem if it's cats and dogs.
1: So as you know, new international guidelines are encouraging airlines to allow pets into the cabin. Yep. I think this is from next year. Air New Zealand says at this stage they've got no plans to introduce it. I don't know. Do you think they've already made that? Is that the right decision that they've already made? I don't know. Should they be open to it?
0: Well, I think the issue, particularly for New Zealanders, is the biosecurity regulations. And, you know, you do need to think a bit more about when it's transnational, you know, from one country to another.
1: Yeah.
0: Within New Zealand, I think, you know, it is doable. Mm. And, of course, we already see guide dogs on board. And I think it is manageable within New Zealand. But I do have a lot of empathy for the problem of shifting from one country to another, because the quarantine rules are strict and they're stringent for good reason.
1: Yeah.
0: And, you know, you do have to prepare the pet, let alone yourself from, you know, going across the border, but you have to prepare your animal to you know, have all the right jabs and injections. And so it is more complicated.
1: I was kind of more thinking domestically, you know, because private charter operators or of course allow pets in the cabin. But of course it's more complicated.
0: I know one operator who carries their pet dogs from Wellington to Auckland.
1: Well, there you go.
0: And gets them treated here in Auckland. So.
1: Okay. So we get to the cabin.
0: Not about Wellington. There's nothing on board except two pilots and four dogs.
1: You know, two pilots and four dogs.
0: Yeah.
1: Oh my God.
0: And it's pretty out there. You wouldn't have thought it, but you know, the point is that there are animals that are extremely comfortable about traveling on aircraft. Yeah.
1: Yeah.
0: And dogs in particular.
1: I've seen in America, and I don't know, look, it could have been AI, who knows now, but, you know, they allow domestically pets in certain airlines, but also, what is it, companion animals? You know, like they say they need them to calm them. And there's a woman there, like literally has got like a peacock or something stupid. I mean, come on. Huge bird in the cabin.
0: yeah, yeah. It's true. Let me assure you, it is true.
1: You've seen birds of prey. You've seen big hawks and things, and that's hilarious.
0: It wasn't hilarious.
1: I bet.
0: Believe you me.
1: Finally, Irene.
0: White splattered everywhere.
1: Oh, no, not that. Yeah, they've been bird poo. New Zealand Airports has a new chief exec, for those that, who don't really know. What role, Irene, does New Zealand Airports play in the aviation sector?
0: Oh, look, it's a major. It is the top advocacy group for airports and infrastructure, but it also deals with a lot of strategic issues. I mean, I know the person who's appointed well. It's a stunning appointment. He'll do phenomenally well, and I found him to be one of the most intelligent people in aviation and capable of really taking issues across the sector, which, you know, at the moment is something that is critically important, because we just don't have enough strategic thinkers and strategic pathway. We do have a pathway, but you know, it is stalled largely at the moment, because it requires a lot of intergovernment agency cooperation and development.
1: Right. What do you think, just lastly, the biggest challenge facing Ian, the new chief exec, would it be every airport infrastructure? Again, we've talked workforce shortages, regulation, a little bit of everything.
0: I think it at this precise moment, it's more about what should the regulatory, and I'm talking about the safety framework, I'm not talking about the economic regulations. What should the safety framework look like for New Zealand? And, you know, he's a great thinker, and he has a really good grasp right across the aviation sector. And I think, given that we are up for major regulatory reform within the CAA itself, and, you know, they're talking transformational change. That needs to be led well, and it's not in our sector, it's not the regulator on their own. You know, it's got to be the hearts and minds of every worker in the sector supports the change. And that's a major communication piece.
1: Wow. Actually, Irene, before I let you go, I don't know if you saw this. This was the Airbus A350. Is it 1,000?
0: Oh, yes.
1: Yeah, that flew from Melbourne to Toulouse in 24 hours.
0: Yeah.
1: And 24 minutes. Apparently, it was when launched, the route, it'll become the world's longest commercial passenger service. Yeah. And the flight tracker provider, Flight Tracker 24, said the trip was the second most tracked flight ever on its channels, behind the 2024 flight carrying Queen Elizabeth's coffin. So the world was watching.
0: Captures the imagination of everyone. I mean, this is like the beginning of Beam Me Up, Scotty Tote.
1: Yeah.
0: You know, Sydney, London within 24 hours.
1: Wow.
0: You know, it just grabs everyone's imagination. It's an enormous engineering feat. It will be an enormous human resource feat to achieve it consistently. Mm-hmm. And this is the world of the future, with non-stop point-to-point flying around the globe. You know, we used to think that 14 hours was pretty impressive. Within 20 years, we're now another 10 to 12 hours on top of that. And this will be a game changer for Australasia.
1: Yeah. As much as I love the idea, Irene, of like getting to London, you know, one without stopping.
0: Yeah.
1: I just think on the body, how hard it is, especially when you can't afford the pointy end of the plane. You know?
0: Absolutely. I'm with you. I'm a one-stop person myself, and go and enjoy the environment, the new environment, acclimatizer. But it's really tough coming from London to New Zealand.
1: Yes, yes.
0: And non-stop will, you know, it will cause, you're going to have some interesting human body reaction.
1: It's not. I don't think how healthy it is for people to sit that long without moving. But anyway,
0: and it's not.
1: No. But look, really impressive, Irene, and thank you so much as Pearl for your expertise. I always enjoy our time together. Irene King, aviation commentator. I could see her in my mind's eye when she was talking about being on a plane with these birds of prey, like sitting on, you know, the Sheikh's shoulders, and then they hit turbulence and these huge, what do they have? Peregrines, hawks? Beautiful big birds, stunning birds. Imagine getting on a plane and seeing that. Excuse me, could you, up front, could you get your bird's head out of my dinner? Just quickly before we move on to your thoughts on that last flight I was talking about with Irene, this is the specially adapted Airbus, as I said, A350-1000, I'm just saying it's 1000, ULR, one of 12 aircraft set to be delivered to Qantas as part of Project Sunrise, which is due to deliver non-stop Sydney to London flights from next year. When launched, because they did the test flight from Melbourne to France, 24 hours, Airbus said that when launched, the route will become the world's longest commercial passenger service. So if we want to go to London from here, we'd fly to Sydney and then we'd go London. Airbus said the aircraft, which boasts a specially designed extra fuel tank, remained in the air for 24 hours, 24 minutes, covering 23,075 kilometres without stopping before landing at the aircraft manufacturer's factory in Toulouse in France. Flight tracking provider Flight Radar 24 said the trip, as I said, was the second most tracked flight ever on its channels behind the 2024 flight of the Queen Elizabeth's coffin, with more than 3.6 million people following its progress northwest via Canada. Nerds! Only kidding. My husband loves, when I fly, he watches, little stalker, he watches my plane, you know, so when I land and I text him and say, oh, I'm here, he goes, I know, I watched your plane, I saw the flight. I never think that when he's flying, I just say, just text me when you're there, you know, safe flight. In 2005, a Boeing 777-200LR Worldliner flew 21,601 kilometres from Hong Kong to London in 22 hours and 42 minutes. By the way, Qantas has ordered 12 modified A350s, these big brutes, designed to connect Australia's East Coast with London and New York. New York! Oh, I'm going to have to do this. The services aim to turn what was once a five-day journey on the Kangaroo route to London into a single flight lasting 19 to 21 hours, depending on the routing and winds. The first aircraft, which carries 20,000 litres of fuel and can seat 238 passengers, is due for delivery in April 2027. That's not a lot, 238. Suppose they can't load up the plane, you know, because they've got all the fuel on board. Yeah, that's a small number. You'd get that domestically, wouldn't you? No, not that. No, you get less than that. Qantas expects to operate daily non-stop flights between Sydney and London from October next year. Daily flights. I'm keen, but because I hate the stopovers. I hate them. I think that's what actually kills you, is the stopping, right? And you might have a two-hour layover, three-hour, whatever. And if you're not in business and you can go into a lovely lounge and have a shower and all that stuff, you're just, you know, sitting, walking around the airport like all the other greats, all the other unwashed, smelling, terrible people. But you don't smell it at the time because you all smell the same. It kills you. But then having said that, how much is that going to cost? I can't, you know, if you're going to go economy, 24 hours, I think we've got to look at what it does to the body, sitting down in that seat for 24 hours. Yes, you can get up and walk around the plane a little bit, but I just think it's potentially dangerous. Well, I suppose at stopovers you do get off and go for a bit of a walk. I don't know your thoughts on that one. The other one too is pets on a plane, not snakes on a plane. Pets on a plane. Air New Zealand says that they won't put pets in the cabin. You know, they go underneath. But overseas, America's done it. Europe, you can do it. Leah, I love dogs, but no smelly farting animals in a flight for me. Says Peter. Peter, humans fart as well. We sit on the planes and we all emit gases. So I don't know. I suppose not my concern because I'm not allergic, but, you know, I think the biggest problem is people are scared of certain animals or concerned. People are also allergic. So, you know, you're sitting there with I love to say cockapoo. My little, I haven't got one. I am a cocker spaniel. Poodle Cross, my little cockapoo sitting next to me. I'd love to put Kaiser on a plane. I'd loathe to put him underneath in the baggage. I flew a cat from Christchurch to Auckland and back again. I'll never do it again. The poor thing, you know, was just beside it. She was just cried all the way. You could hear her in the plane. Oh, so yeah. I couldn't do that to my dog. But I could have them sitting next to me. That would be amazing. Or lying on the floor. I gather they get to lie on the floor. They don't get a seat, do they? The aircraft carries, Leah, only 238 passengers. Yes, far fewer than your typical A50. That allows larger seats and a dedicated well-being zone where passengers can stretch, hydrate and move around. Victor, I'm sold. Are you for reals? Okay. Pound up his book on a flight. If the seats are bigger and I can go and stretch and hydrate is zero bar, is that what we're talking about? Victor, am I going to the bar to hydrate? And move around, sign me up. This is a game changer. Sydney to New York, Sydney to London. Victor, do you know what the prices are? They're probably stupid prices, right? Leah, if folk are going to be cheapskates and fly economy, they can't complain, eh? Worth flying first class as well, worth it, even business class. It makes stopovers a joy. Well, Damien, not everybody can afford first class, darling, or even business class. They're not being cheapskates. Flying economy to Europe is still thousands and thousands of dollars. It's not being a cheapskate. It's just airlines are rip-off artists. You know, go Air New Zealand even. We do not fly Air New Zealand internationally. I would choose not to fly them domestically, but I don't fly them internationally because they are the most expensive airline. Even to get to Australia, won't do it. So many better international airlines, better pricing. No, Air New Zealand. Cabin lighting, Leah, changes throughout the flight to mimic natural daylight cycles, meal timings, caffeine and even recommended movement are designed to help the passengers' body clocks adapt. Leah, us humans simply aren't designed to remain confined for 20 plus hours, and there may be subtle cognitive effects on the crews that are difficult to measure. Plus older passengers or those with medical conditions may face higher health risk. Yeah. That's what I was trying to. I didn't want to be ageist, but that's probably what I'm more concerned about. Your elderly people sitting on a plane for 24 hours without moving. But as you've said, Victor, hopefully they'll get up and do a bit of moving because, you know, that's where you get blood clots. This is where you do have something can happen. The old heart attack on a plane. Leah, they normally book a second business class seat for the Falcons. No way. I'm not taking the piss, says Mark. No. Imagine a Falcon sitting in business class. All right. Leah, recap animals in the cabin. What about the noise, the allergies, the vomit, the toilet accidents, the smells? No. Yeah. Okay. Yeah. The noise, allergies, yeah, vomit. Why are they vomiting? Toilet accidents, yeah, that could be an issue. I don't know where you take your little cockapoo to the toilet. They must have an area at the back of the plane where they can go toilies. I don't know. How do they do it? That's what I'm saying, just domestically. Leah, just off topic for a second, but are you related to Charlie Parnipa? Came up on Instagram while I was doom scrolling. Now I'm dying to know. Yeah, I am. Is he the one that's in London? Quite well dressed, quite youngish looking. Like he'd be in his like 40s, maybe early 40s, late 30s. Yeah, maybe because he's. Lear economy is likely around 2,000 Australian to 2,800 one way. Okay, okay. Or approximately, yeah, 5,500 returns, says Victor. Do you work for the company, Victor? I love that you're knowing all this. Are you Googling? Are you asking ChatGPT while I'm talking? That's not bad. Well, I've got you, Victor. Can you look up premium economy? Do they premium economy? Victor, could you book me a ticket, please, from Sydney to London for next year, me and my husband? Thank you. There's a cut in it for you. There is probably four times more than a human ticket. What about quarantine time? Moose on a plane. Dear God. Okay, right, this is a bit of fun. Yes, the what now guy. I just feel like I'm all over the place today. Leah, those pilots won't be flown by one or two pilots. They'll carry augmented crews, typically four pilots, with dedicated bunk facilities allowing each pilot several hours of uninterrupted sleep before the critical phase of flight, takeoff and landing. Fatigue is managed under a scientifically based fatigue risk management system that still requires regulatory approval. You know what you're talking about. What's your Victor, Victor? Do I have clearance? Sorry, that's from Airplane. What a movie. All right, Leah, you are right about Air New Zealand. I will never fly them because of all the silly old dames. Maori stuff. And Air New Zealand doesn't have first class because Helen Clark abolished it. So we're all equal, comrade. Pathetic. Is that true? So why Air New Zealand doesn't have a first class? Was it under Helen Clark? Gosh, that doesn't surprise me. But I bet you she does fly other airlines around the world when she's off to UN or wherever the hell she goes. And I bet you her and David. Is David still around? I bet you they do bloody first class. United or British Airways are the best for international. And finally, before we take the break, Pete says, Lear, I'm confused why the government needs to step in. If I am a plumber and I need a worker, I take on an apprentice. Are airlines not doing this? Why not? Pete, I think when it comes to engineering, well, this is what we started the whole conversation with Irene King, is aircraft engineering. And forgive me if I'm not being rude here, but it's a little bit more than just taking on an apprentice like a plumber does. These are very, very highly skilled jobs. That Boeing themselves has said that we need 2.5 million aviation professionals in the next two decades. So what she's saying about the government needs to step in is they're not prioritising training of pilots or prioritising training of engineers. Pilots now, to become a pilot in New Zealand, and I've spoken to Irene about this before, and you might go, no, sorry, I don't agree with that. She would like to see the cost brought down to those that are training. The government has not subsidised it enough, she says, for them to become pilots. And finally, Qantas indicated it expects to charge about a 20% premium over comparable one-stop fares because passengers are paying for the time saved and the convenience of flying non-stop. Yep, I get it. It's convenient. We pay for convenience in this world. So I would expect them to charge a little bit more. But if what you're saying is true and the seats are wider, they've got more zones for you to go and like walk around and to, you know, they understand the health side of it, sign me up. All right, we're going to take the break. 0800 debate, back shortly.
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3: The Right Honourable Winston Peters, leader of New Zealand First, invites you and your family to his public meeting in Masterton on Sunday, the 2nd of August. 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
1: Before an election, everyone's got an opinion. 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
2: Look, before I move on, actually, from airlines and flights and the like, I just quickly wanted to say I recently saw an article where they interviewed experienced flight attendants about passenger habits that annoyed them the most. You know, so how do you upset your air hostie? The biggest complaints were, it's quite a big list, actually, ignoring safety demonstrations. Cabin crew say passengers often tune out, even through the briefing that could save lives in an emergency. Didn't we have this conversation on Monday when I flew back from Austin, Wellington on the weekend, and I said how Air New Zealand's safety demonstration, A, is far too long, and B, dare you look away, because I tell you what, the crew now, they eyeball you. Talk about birds of prey. They will stomp down that middle of the plane, and they'll shush you, and they'll tell you to watch. I watched, but I literally, my eyes were glazed over. And they make a very big point of, please watch this even though you fly with us. Well, here's an idea. If that annoys you, can you make it 30 seconds long? And let's be honest, could save lives in an emergency? If we're flying towards a mountain, putting my head down is not going to save me anyway. This actually annoys me as well, and I don't even work in the airline industry. Standing up before the seatbelt sign is switched off. Although I noticed on Sunday and Friday when I flew down, everybody waited till the plane actually stopped, and then they dinged, and then it was click click click click click, and then people stood up. But you know, I have seen as soon as literally before they can come to a rolling stop, people are standing. Number three, blocking the aisles while organising luggage. It slows boarding and delays departures. Have you guys noticed, and I use Air New Zealand because I was on them in the weekend, have you noticed they've started putting that in their little chat? You know, welcome aboard this flight to blah, blah, blah. Two things I've noticed. First, they reiterate where you're going. Welcome on NZ402 Auckland to Wellington. If you were not meant to be on this plane, could you please let one of us know as soon as possible, like now? And why have they brought that in? Has there been a lot of people getting on planes that they're not supposed to, they've got them on the wrong plane? So that I never used to notice that. And also the second thing is that, and please be aware, while you're retrieving your bag from the overhead locker, you are not obstructing the aisle. So they seem to have brought that in as well. Using the call button for non-urgent requests, especially when the crew is busy with, you know, meal service or something, and what are you buzzing them for? playing musical videos without headphones. Apparently it's so common that many airlines now are strengthening their policies around it, so people walk on with their own devices. And then they don't put their headphones on and they just watch their movie or they listen to their music. And we all get to hear it. This is an interesting one. Don't touch the flight attendant. Many crew say they are either poked, hello, or grabbed or tapped. It happens on almost every flight, and this is when people are trying to get their attention. They say, do not touch a flight attendant. Please say, excuse me. I've never touched a flight attendant. Oh, hang on. There was that one time. Trying to use the toilet during boarding or before takeoff. Have you got to go? You got to go. This can delay departure because everyone must be seated. Putting oversized bags and overhead lockers. Yeah, you know what? That pees me off as well, but then that should be stopped at the gate, surely. If you see someone walking through with a ginormous backpack, I see it all the time and I go, that's not going to fit up there. But they're allowed on the plane. And then flight attendants are saying, oh, we hate it when people bring oversized bags up and then they try and put it up in the overhead locker. Well, you're at the gate. In fact, you know, there are many times you could have said, that's not coming up here. It's got to go under. Anyhow, And being rude over delays, flight attendants have no control over the weather, air traffic control or engineering, yet they're often the ones who bear the brunt of the passengers' frustrations. Well, you know what? Just suck it up, buttercup, because you're the one standing in front of me. My answer to that, my plane was delayed by about an hour on Friday. Wasn't happy, didn't say anything. You know, I did realise what's the point. And just got down to Wellington quite late and quite tired. But, you know, I suppose it's not really their fault. Leah, I plead with Air New Zealand hostess to say the row number that may be behind you in their briefings. What you plead? I maintain that you should put your overhead luggage on the other side from your seat when you stand up. Oh, yeah. Greg, that actually makes that's a good point. Because you stand up and you're kind of twisted and you've got to step out to get it. But if you stood up and it was over there, it's like literally, yeah, okay. People aren't bright enough. We're not all going to like do it like that. But that's Leah, what about that absurd warning about not chopping kids' fingers off on tray tables? It's all nonsense, John. Oh, yeah. Yeah. Please make sure that the little one's fingers and toes are away from, yeah. What tray table was chopped off a child's finger? Yeah, that's just nonsense too, isn't it? Someone's wrote that years ago and they've just never changed it. I reckon I might offer Air New Zealand my services as a media trainer, and I might rewrite everything from their emergency, you know, safety demonstration to what when they get up and talk, because some of them are shocking. Some are good, but some of them, no. Yeah, and that toes and chopping tray tables is also laughable. How do you think I'll go with that? Do you think they'll listen to me? Leah, me and my mates fight for the title of first person on the plane to take off the seat belt and stand up after the light comes on. So when you guys land, as soon as you out, who's going to do it first? Who's going to go? Ting, ting. Then you stand up after the light. You're those people, eh? Leah, my mum was an air hostess for Rhodesian Airways in the 50s. She flew often to the UK and one of her favourite passengers, wait for it, was Cliff Richards. No. Lol. Is he a sir or a miss? Yeah, good question, B. I think he's a Miss Cliff Richards, just quietly. But, yeah, really? So your mum, Rhodesian Airlines, and there was Miss Cliff Richards on the plane. And she was lovely. Not your mum, Cliff. Leah, if aviation industry was made a priority, more young folk would want to get into it and see the potential, yeah. You know, I very, very briefly flirted with the idea of getting into the airline, you know, business. But then realised I really wasn't that good at flying myself. But I suppose you can get over that. But then I don't want to stomp up and down the aisles basically giving out tea and coffee and little snacks. And I'm not dismissing what they do because, you know, we need people to do that. But I don't think I could do it. And Leah, why aren't we allowed to retrieve our phone if it goes down the side of our seats? Do you know what we're doing here today, people, and what I'm really liking? We're questioning every single thing that they say to us. Why are we not allowed to retrieve it? Yeah, they are. Is it because they think we're going to get up and, you know, head down, bum up in the aisle, fossicking under seats, crawling around on the ground? Well, where's my damn phone? I don't know. Do you know what else I also noticed on the weekend? And this is going to come. Maybe I shouldn't say this, Kelly, because this is quite rude.
3: You have to say it now.
2: It's an observation. and it's equal opportunity. It's equal employment opportunity, which I'm all about, right?
3: Yeah.
2: But on my flight down and on my flight back, a lot of the women are middle-aged. Again, I'm middle-aged, so I'm cool with that. There used to be a time where they were quite small, because they've got to get up and down the aisle. But there are some voluptuous women. Again, I shouldn't say that because I'm voluptuous, but then I'm not moving up and down an aisle for a living to try and get people their food. they're quite it's changed a lot, you know. The physicality of air hostesses have changed. I'm not saying it's a good bad thing, I suppose, but and there's some severe haircuts and some severe makeup and
3: severe is a word for it.
2: Yeah, there was one woman she was very pleasant, I'm just saying, but she had a very severe blonde, like shaved up one side, severe down the other.
3: Oh.
2: Quite, you know, again, of a certain age. It's changed a lot, eh?
3: Well, I don't know. The last time I flew was in business class. Sorry about that. I can't relate.
2: And they were probably all very lean, mean machines up in Old Bizzo.
3: No, actually, they weren't. The main guy, the head of it all, was an older guy. He wasn't overly skinny, but he certainly wasn't obese. You know, he wasn't tubby, fatty, fat, but he wasn't fit. Let's just say that. One of the most nicest guys. You are paying a lot for them to be nice to you, but they're genuinely nice because I think they work up to, you know, being in business class as a flight attendant.
2: I think where I'm going with this is if there is an emergency, I want to know that they are the fit ones on the plane that can, you know, get us not-so-fit people pushed out that window. Yes. And from what I saw, I don't think they're very fit. But
3: I think
2: again,
3: they're strong.
2: Like
3: you get a woman like that, like a stomper up, you know that she's strong. So you know that she can pull that window off and kick it out and, you know, unfill the bloody life raft or something like that. But, you definitely want to see some fitter, more stronger, you know, a mix of male and female.
2: It's like overweight cops, you know. Not that they're police people, but police officers. But
3: that's true.
2: I'm going down a really bad line here, I think. I suppose I am. I'm just questioning. We have evolved and changed. I'm struggling with whether they are fit people. If we were to have an emergency, can they help us?
3: Well,
2: or will they prohibit me getting out because I can't even get past them?
3: Well, the thing is, I think they think that, you know, the shoe's on the other foot. They probably think the same about us. They walk the aisle before they take off and go, oh, yeah, we're going to have to watch out for that fatty and D3, you know, or whatever. So, and at the end of the day, people are just going to bloody well do what they want and try and get out the door anyway. They're not going to listen. They're not going to stay calm. They're going to try and get their bag, you know. So, it's one of those, oh, well, I'll see what happens when it happens kind of thing.
2: Yeah, I love it when I have booked an emergency exit in the past because, you know, you think I want more leg room. And then I love it when they come and they lean in just before they start and they go, now, look, stated that I must let you know that as you are in a exit aisle, emergency aisle, that you are willing and able to help those. And I go, yes. And then they walk away and I look to my husband and I go, no.
3: It's not happening.
2: And he goes, you're saving yourself first, eh, babe? I'm not saving these people.
3: It was we had that
2: and
3: on
2: you, of
3: our...
2: course. I said, I'd help you, of course, darling.
3: Oh, true, you know, to that. We had that on our United Airlines flight. So from Los Angeles to Las Vegas, we booked a... you know, over the wing flight in an exit row because wanted more leg room. It turns out there were literally 12 of us or 10 of us on this giant plane. So, you know, but we sat there.
2: Anywhere.
3: And they came, anyway, the guy came just before we took off. He said, I just want to know that, you know, you guys are in exit row. Are you willing to help in the event of emergency? And we're like, yeah, all good. He's like, cool, there's a flyer in the back of your chair. Okay, bye. And off he went. And it was like, oh, okay. And I had a look at this flyer and kind of, you know, you want to make yourself acquainted with it. Oh, okay, so I open up this, I'm looking at this window that turns into a door type of thing and I pull that down and I push that out. Okay, yep, no, that's sweet. I'm all over that. And onto then I looked it. And I'm like, I don't think I'd be able to actually fit out there, but hey, we'll see.
2: Yeah.
3: Think skinny. When it comes to life or death, I'm sure I'll be able to, you know, be squeezed through it.
2: You would be surprised, Kelly Fox, that when the adrenaline kicks in, you'd be able to squeeze under a door.
3: Superhuman strength.
2: You would rip off half the airline, half the whole side of the aircraft to get out. Yeah, no, I've thought that too when I've looked at them and gone, that's a very small hole. But I'm sure I'll make it if I have to.
3: Yes.
2: And I love it too when they say, and in the case of an emergency, please leave all your bags here. And I'm like, oh no, I've got to take this bag.
3: My makeup's in this.
2: Yeah, like it's got my phone and there's a lip gloss I really like. So I'm putting my little handbag on.
3: Got all my trinkets I just bought on holiday. I'm not bloody leaving them in the middle of the sea. Bugger you guys.
2: Do you know, in New Zealand, there could be someone listening that's like literally writing this down going, next time we see Leah Panapa on the plane, dang, she's in for it.
3: She is not getting on board.
2: Yeah, she's picked on everything. Well, look, I will give them props that on the way back when it came to the snack, I said they were very kind to me, and I on the way down I said I wanted the I think it was the pea, some kind of pea chip or something.
3: Oh yeah, and, yeah.
2: Or pea, some kind of pea, barbecue pea chip. She gave me two packets, which is nice, didn't ask for two.
3: Cool, cool.
2: And then when I was flying back up, I said I would have the Changi or Kachangi chips.
3: Oh, the Wakachangis.
2: The Wakachangi chips. And they were in salt and vinegar, which is not one of my faves, but I said very controversial, I'll try them. And she gave me that and the Cookie Time cookie.
3: So, ooh, you spoiled.
2: Now, it's not like I look like I need feeding, but they were very kind that way. So.
3: No, see, that's what they're doing now. They're sitting there writing, okay, make sure we give her snacks, be nice to her on the plane. You know, that's what they're doing. So there you
2: Leah Panapa, that girl. Anyway, Leah, I'd prefer the cabin crew call me by my name when boarding, not love. That is what my grandmother is allowed to call me. Okay. Leah, what puts me off is air hostesses squeezing themselves into uniforms that are obviously too small for them, says Willie. Between the DEI hires on Air New Zealand staff and the rather overweight middle class, who else who use air travel for work or pleasure, the chances of getting out that exit are zero. Oh, Leah, those snacks are just rubbish. Why'd you even bother? Yeah, look, between you and me, it was like eating cardboard. It was a bit like, it's like you just feel you got to do something when you're on the plane, but I hear you. Leah, I used to enjoy the quiet background music, usually New Zealand music sung in te reo, while waiting to depart or when they landed. In Air New Zealand domestic, the last three flights have left music, they've left the music on while taking off and into cruise. But the volume is annoyingly loud to the point where it's almost painful. Last flight carried noise-cancelling headphones to counter it. And I noticed other passengers also complaining about it too, says Andrew. Mm. I noticed when I landed this weekend, it's Marlon Williams. They're playing that.
3: With his poor Kari Kariana thing.
2: I mean, it is actually a very beautiful song, but I did do a bit of an eye roll because they turn it up really loud when you land. And I thought, oh my God, you guys, Air New Zealand. All right. What else? No, I think we need to go to the break. And Leah, that's a small hole. I won't fit in there, says Dave. I'm not going to finish the rest of your text. All right, we are back shortly on the platform.
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14: Why?
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15: Well, because, are you recording now?
14: Yeah, we're on air. I'm a journalist. 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
15: Jesus Christ, Sean. I'll come back to you. Bye.
14: Well, will you come back to me? Because you never do.
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1: In this update, fears the government won't be able to fulfil its COVID inquiry promises. It's accepting all recommendations from the COVID inquiry to varying degrees. The government says information around major decisions during future pandemics will be released within 5 working days. Public health expert Professor Michael Baker says he's pleased with their ambition, but is sceptical of their achievability.
2: There doesn't appear to be any specific financial allocation to support these measures. And given the way the public service appears to be shrinking, I think this will be very challenging.
1: A massive wave of public feedback as the government seeks to legally define a woman. The member's bill, in the name of New Zealand First MP Jenny Marcroft, would label a woman as an adult human biological female. The Social Services and Community Select Committee, which is looking at the bill, says more than 40,000 submissions have been made. It passed its first reading with support from National ACT and New Zealand First. The SPCA says it's devastated by the government's decision to override official recommendations to ban the public sale of fireworks. A cross-party parliamentary select committee unanimously recommended the full ban in May, supported by Fire and Emergency. The government's opted not to change any laws. Claims a change in government could create energy disruption. Australian company NZ Energy has been given the first oil and gas exploration permit since the 2018 ban, which was reversed last year. It'll be able to probe a 546 square kilometre area in the Taranaki Basin for 12 years. The Green Party has promised to bring back the oil and gas ban if elected. Energy Resource Aotearoa Chief Executive John Carnegie says we can't have a flip-flopping.
3: Offshore projects can take anywhere between 5 and 15 years just to reach production, so the policy settings need to last beyond one term of government.
1: That's news.
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1: Good afternoon, everybody. Welcome into the platform. You are with me, Leah Parnipa. Also, producer Kelly is here as well. 0800 debate should be in your speed dial by now. 0800 33 22 83 is the number. Greyhound racing is entering its final days in New Zealand, with the last races taking place this weekend before the sport is officially banned on Saturday. The government says the industry has failed to address ongoing animal welfare concerns, while the SPCA has welcomed the move as an historic step. Greyhound Racing New Zealand, however, maintains the ban is unfair and says that there were just 13 deaths from around 36,000 race starts during the final racing season. Now the focus shifts to what happens next. Around 1,500 retired racing greyhounds will need to be rehomed over the coming years, with a government-funded transition agency overseeing the process and rescue organisations now preparing for the huge task ahead. One of those organisations is Night Rave Greyhounds. Its co-director is Rachel Ray, and she joins us now. Rachel, good afternoon.
2: Hey, how are you?
1: I am good. Thank you so much for being here today. Tell us a little bit about Night Rave Greyhounds.
2: We've been rehoming greyhounds since 2012. We love the breed, obviously. We think they're an outstanding pet dog, and we've got thousands of adopters around the countryside who agree.
1: Wow. What is your personal view on greyhound racing, Rachel?
2: We are racing positive. We believe that greyhound racing should not have ended. However, I'm not here to discuss that, as you know.
1: No, fair call. So the end, as you know, of the racing is this weekend. The focus now shifts to rehoming these dogs. How big of a task is ahead of you to find homes for these greyhounds? About 1,500, I believe.
2: We already rehome about 600 greyhounds a year between all the agencies. They're a very, very popular breed, with reason, because they're an outstanding family dog. So it is a big task, and obviously the dogs that have now finished racing, we want to get them into homes as soon as possible, because otherwise they're sitting around in kennels, and although we've all taken steps to address all of their emotional as well as physical needs, it's not as ideal as if they're doing the job they were bred for. You know, so really those dogs are in a holding pattern. So the sooner we can get them into pet homes, the better.
1: Yeah, actually, that's a point, because you're right. Until they've found new homes, they are just in their cages, aren't they? Because they're not, they won't be like...
2: Well, I mean, they're not just sitting around shut in a kennel all the time. But it's rather like if your pet dog goes to a boarding facility. Although they're being cared for and all their needs are being met, it's not the same as being at home with their family.
1: Just a question, that some of the owner racers, do they not... Will they not keep some of their dogs as pets, or is that not how it works?
2: Oh, no, absolutely. They will keep some of them as pets.
1: Yeah,
2: yeah. But remember, a lot of these people have had between 5 to 20 dogs, and then some of the big kennels have had even more.
1: And so they can't
2: now
1: keep them all.
2: They've all lost their jobs. Mm. One of the biggest reasons we find in rehoming is that when people lose their jobs, their animals get returned to shelters. Mm. Unfortunately, a large number of people have just had their industry and their jobs taken away.

0: people are fishing. If you don't, you know yourself, if you'd lost your job, you thought, oh, well, you know, what am I going to do at the end? You would keep going till the last minute, keeping your animals as long as you could until it became impossible, wouldn't you?
1: Yeah.
0: So if they were hoping that either something might change or perhaps they would get another job where they would be able to keep their animals, etc., then obviously they've kept their animals until the last minute.
1: So a lot of people picture greyhounds obviously as a high-energy racing dog, which they are, but what's the biggest misconception about them,
0: Absolutely not a high-energy dog at all. So a greyhound race is 300 to 500 metres, okay? It's not kilometres. It is 300 to 500 metres. So that is much
1: God, you'd hope it wasn't 500 kilometres, Jesus.
0: Yeah, absolutely. But that's far less than your average dog does running around at the dog park every day.
1: Right. So outside of that, they're quite a I don't want to use the word lazy, but are they?
0: They're very lazy. No, they're a very, very lazy dog. They've been bred to sprint for absolutely centuries. Mm. They don't have stamina. They like to have a zoomie, so they'll have a quick run around. A race takes 14 seconds. That's how long a sprint race takes. Mm. So they will have a zoomie. It will be short. And they like to go for a walk, a relatively short walk, and then they like to snooze around.
1: Lie around. I see a lot of them in the park, and they're very quiet. So they make a good family pet, good with kids. I mean, if they, are they, I suppose the racing, when they've come out of the racing world, do they have a lot to do with children? Do you find it hard to home them with kids, or are they just instinctively okay with them?
0: They're generally good with kids. A lot of them have been around kids. A lot of the trainers basically run it as a family business. So a lot of them have been around children.
1: Yeah.
0: I mean, they're good with respectful children. No dog, not greyhound or otherwise, is good with rude children who aren't taught that dogs are sentient beings who need to be treated with respect and their consent needs to be gained and that sort of thing, So they're great with respectful children. If you raise good, respectful kids, your greyhound is going to have an absolute ball with those kids.
1: Yeah, great. And then on the flip side, then who are they suited to? Then families, fine, retirees, apartment living, can they kind of fit in anywhere?
0: All of those things. Yeah, absolutely. They're not so suited for really active families who want a dog to go jogging with them for kilometres and kilometres or run beside bicycles.
1: That's where
0: your border collie or your labradors. Is more suited. But as far as most urban families, a lot of people that have got quite busy lives, a lot of activities after school to get kids around to and that sort of thing, and they may not have the time that's needed to exercise one of the more traditional breeds, a greyhound can be very, very suitable.
1: What's involved, Rachel, then, to adopt a greyhound? Is the process long or fairly straightforward?
0: No, it's fairly straightforward. You get in touch with one of the agencies, and we've all got questionnaires that are very, very similar. We ask a little bit about your lifestyle, what family members you have in your home, whether there's small children, elderly people, people with disabilities who may use different types of mobility aids, how long you're out of the house, and therefore the dog would have to stay home alone, what other pets you may have, any other challenges that you need to tell us about that, that will affect how you and your dog live your life. Then we might send someone around to visit, especially if you've never had big dogs before, just really to help you get oriented to the idea of how big a greyhound is.
1: Yeah, they're surprisingly big, Rachel, I must say.
0: They are a very big dog.
1: Very, very tall and...
0: Absolutely. And, some people do think that it'll be a great idea, and then when they see a greyhound in their space, they go, oh, So, sometimes we'll send someone around to visit with a dog so that basically to help you come up with the answer to questions that you may not have thought of.
1: Yeah.
0: Or to ask questions that you may not realise you need to know the answer
1: to. You needed to ask.
0: So there might be a home visit involved. And then we'll help you to meet ideally 2 to 3 dogs that might match your circumstances. And that way you can find

0: one that you've got a connection with.
1: You've already seen families fall in love with these dogs. Do you have any favourite success stories that really captures what these animals are?
0: There's been a recent one that's already been reported in the media, and that's dear old 90-year-old June in Rotorua, who has adopted an elderly greyhound who was, in fact, her trainer's pet, but can no longer stay there due to what's going on. So she's 9 years old, the dog. Her name is Dawny. And dear June is 90 years old and had lost her little dog, and her daughter had a greyhound cross, and she said to her mum, you know, a greyhound might be the right dog for you. And so I drove Dawny up there, and we've done an absolutely beautiful adoption with them.
1: Wowza. I must say, I didn't see that one. 90-year-old with a greyhound. Oh, my gosh.
0: Yep, it was in the Herald, I think, last week or maybe the week before.
1: Oh.
0: She must have had Dawny about three weeks or a month now. Yeah.
1: If people can't adopt, Rachel, are there other ways they can help, or are you predominantly wanting to find homes? But do you accept fostering?
0: We do want to find homes. Yeah. Yes, absolutely. If people can only offer a short period, absolutely. There are dogs that need foster care, so they should get in touch, especially if they're sort of nearest to the main centres where the dogs are located, around Waikato, Wellington, Palmerston North, Christchurch, those sort of areas particularly. It's really easy to get foster dogs to you. If you're in a different area, it doesn't mean you can't foster, but there might be more driving on your part involved.
1: And I suppose finally, and it's a hard question, if they're not all, is there a time frame with this? If they are not all found, you know, if they don't all find homes, I suppose, well, I don't know. What happens, is it?
0: The transition agency's brief is 5 years.
1: Okay.
0: So we feel very confident that we can home all of the dogs within 5 years.
1: Yeah. Yeah, that seems to be a good time frame. Rachel, thank you and good luck, and I appreciate your time today. That is Rachel Ray. She is the co-founder of Night Rave Greyhounds. So as I said, and you guys know, the greyhound racing ends this week. The final race meeting is on Friday, with the ban taking effect on Saturday. As you could tell from Rachel, she thinks it's unfair that it's ending. Didn't want to talk about that. And as P, you've pointed out, I thought she wasn't going to wade into that band debacle. Is anyone else concerned about a 90-year-old having a 9-year-old dog, a greyhound? Again, she might. And I'm only saying that because, you know, dogs are costly. Food, vets. Can a 90-year-old on a pension afford that? Or maybe she's got money. Maybe dear old June's loaded. But that's a big ask, isn't it, at 90? To take on a dog that's not that old, really, 9. Although big dogs don't normally live as long. But that could be quite expensive. Anyway, I'm sure they looked into that. Now, the government banned the sport after concluding the end. Look, I could have actually asked Rachel a few more questions about why she felt. First she said she didn't want to talk about it, and then you could tell she was a bit combative at the beginning. But I didn't really want to get into that. I wanted to talk about, you know, are these dogs, the decision's been made. So now these dogs have to be homed. Leah, I have had 2x racing greyhounds and would describe them like this. Regular dog, like having a child. Greyhound, like having a quiet, sleepy teenager. But not smelly. They don't smell. Is that right? A quiet, sleepy teenager. Yeah, regular dog is having... Yeah, no, they never grow up, do they? A lot of work. Is that... Well, it's interesting because when I have come across greyhounds in the park, when I'm out with my dog, a couple of things strike me. Firstly, how big they are. You know, I haven't had a lot to do with greyhounds growing up. In fact, I don't think I'd ever really seen... I had not seen one in real life until I got my dogs and then started taking them to the park. And they're not that common in the park I go to, but when I do see them, the first time I saw one, I remember going, geez, it's tall, really tall and really long and really thin. You know, they're really thin. Which I mean, in this, to me, I'd want to give them a little bit more meat on their bones. The other thing that struck me, and that's interesting, you said it's like having a quiet, sleepy teenager. I found them to be very aloof. They weren't interested in my dog. They weren't interested in me. They weren't. They hardly seemed interested in their owner. They just kind of stand around like they're, I don't know, contemplating life or like ethereal beings. I thought they don't act like real. They don't act like a dog does, you know, or a dog might come up to your dog and sniff and or might be interested in a human. You go to them. They just kind of stood there and went, yeah, whatevs. And then the last thing that struck me was they're all on leads. And I thought, do you run? Do you? So whoever's texting, did you let your greyhounds off lead? Did you take them to the park and let them run? I have not seen a greyhound just open up, you know, around the park. They always keep them on a lead. A lot of them had muzzles on. Some had muzzles. Not a lot. Some had muzzles. Anyway, the government banned the sport after concluding that the industry had failed to adequately address ongoing animal welfare concerns, including serious injuries and deaths. As Rachel said, the race is only 14 seconds. They only run 300 to 500 metres, not kilometres. Well, we know it's not kilometres. But in that time, animals die. I said that. She didn't say that. But the Greyhound Racing New Zealand said that the ban was unfair and unjust and maintains there were no grounds for shutting the industry down. Although they did say just 13 dogs died from approximately 36,000 race starts during the final racing season. The final Manukau Stadium race last Sunday was accompanied by protesters. You might have seen this on the news. One man told demonstrators he would kill his dogs after the ban came into effect. A video showed a small group of demonstrators exchanging words over the fence with a group from the racetrack. One man yells out, "Guess what? On Monday, I'm going to blow my dogs away." Even, yeah. Police and the SPCA have been notified. Now, Greyhound Racing New Zealand says this guy does not own greyhounds and was trying to provoke protesters. Well, I hope that's true. A government-funded transition agency has been established to oversee the closure of the industry. As we've just spoken to Rachel, they say around 1,300 to 1,400 retired racing greyhounds will need to be rehomed. Now, owners will receive $36 a day per dog while they continue caring for them until permanent homes are found. So, yes, as Rachel pointed out, they have lost their jobs, but they are getting $36 a day per dog from the government to continue caring for them until permanent homes are found. They have not been left having... I mean, $36 a day for a dog is a lot of money. The SPCA hopes New Zealand's decision will add to growing international momentum to phase out greyhound racing. Scotland, Wales and Tasmania also moved away from the sport. They're calling it an historic movement and say, and they believe that New Zealand is now on the right side of history. Now, greyhound racing is now one of the world's rarest professional sports. Following our ban, active commercial racing survives in only a handful of places, primarily Australia, even though, as I just said, Tasmania is moving away from it. So primarily Australia, Ireland, England, and one remaining US state. If we decided the welfare risks are too high for greyhound racing, here's a thought, people. And I know people bring this up when we talk about it. Should horse racing be next? Or rather, two sports fundamentally different. Now, I have to admit, I've never been to a greyhound race. It was not my fancy, but I don't like it. And it has been banned for a reason. And then people say that's so hypocritical because you don't like rodeos either, Leah. I don't like rodeos. I don't like everything in a rodeo. No, I don't dislike everything in a rodeo. I don't like, and I think in New Zealand, have they banned it, you know, roping calves around their neck while they're galloping or running? I don't know if that's still allowed. Didn't like that. You know, you try being stopped at pace running with a rope around your neck, taking off your feet. Also the bucking, well, the bulls and the horses, you know, the people that go to rodeos will tell you that again, they're only bucking for 8 seconds or 5 seconds, and they're bred for it. As Rachel said, that these dogs were bred for racing and have been for centuries. I don't think greyhounds have been around for centuries. And we have bred these dogs for racing. Humans, us, have done terrible things to dog breeds. We have bred our dogs to race, to have no have to have short noses so they have breathing issues. I mean, if you look at a bulldog today and you go back about 150 years, the bulldog did not look like it looks now. So we do terrible things to dogs. Anyway, so we did breed the greyhound to race. Doesn't mean it was the right call. Let's horse racing and greyhound racing. If the principle is that animal welfare outweighs entertainment and gambling, then logically horse racing should also be examined, should it not? Or supporters of horse racing say the two sports are incomparable because the horse racing industry is larger, has stronger welfare systems, and has more significant reforms, has had more significant reforms. And so I want to get into that a little bit in depth, but I want your thoughts on it as well. So give us a call on this. Are you all for, firstly, the greyhound racing industry is kaput as of this weekend? Good job, you think, or a little unfair? Horse racing, should it be next? And have you got a greyhound, actually? You know, what's your thoughts on it? Would you adopt one? Have you had them? Hello, Glenys.
2: Hello, Leah. I've had reasonable experience with both greyhound racing and horse racing.
1: Well, do tell.
2: I lived, I think, for about a year with a really good friend of mine who started up her greyhound racing kennels. And it totally changed my mind on it. I thought it was an awful sport before that.
1: Okay.
2: But getting to know greyhounds and her greyhounds in particular, they were I got to know some of the greyhound racing people as well through her. They were very well cared for, and their temperament is so different to normal dogs. You know what I mean?
1: Yeah.
2: They kept individually in kennels, usually in kennels and runs, small.
1: So they're not really pack anymore because they're not hanging with each other.
2: No, they'll kill each other, you know.
1: So that's a bit weird, isn't it, Glenys? Isn't that a bit cruel? That's what dogs are, pack animals, you know?
2: Well, not particularly.
1: You're isolating them. They race and then they stay by themselves. It's like...
2: No, they're kenneled next door to each other. So
1: Yeah. You know, they don't get to do normal dog behaviour, like, you know, play with each other or sleep next to each other.
2: Her ones did. When they're puppies, they do. But as they get older and they can be quite aggressive with each other, you know, if they get excited, their jaws are pretty...
1: Oh, yeah, well, any dog, yeah. So, Glenys, your friend loved her dogs and you took it, once you got to know it and see what she did, you had a different take on it.
2: Very, very different, particularly with greyhound temperaments. They're very well suited. They're very quiet, you know, apart from, you know, they're let out into long races, individual races, so they chase each other up and down. In the day, which is quite fun to watch. But apart from that, they don't do that for very long. They just blob. You know, and I've known friends who have had greyhound as pets, ex-racing dogs, and this is a good example. It was a horsey person, and she had a horse arena, and the dog would go out, and I'd looked after it several times, and it'd take it out on the arena, and it would blat around like a lunatic for like 30 seconds, and then it was dead for the rest of the day.
1: That's it.
2: They're dead.
1: What do you think, though, Glenys, though, about the, as I said before, that greyhound racing is now one of the rarest professional sports around the world? There's only a few countries that do it. Does that not say that there's not an appetite anymore for it?
2: Yeah, I don't know. I wonder why greyhound racing is banned and not horse racing.
1: Well, that was my question.
2: Horse racing. And when you think of it this way, horse racing to me, I used to keep my horse in the paddock next to Baggy Hillis. You probably never heard of him. He was a very famous jockey and racehorse trainer. And I used to hang around the stables a lot. it's the only sport in the world where you see horses flogged in public in front of millions of people watching, and they're flogged with a whip, and nobody thinks anything of it. It's just astonishing to me.
1: Yeah, they did. They do bring in rules. They brought in rules for the over whipping of the horses. The jockeys do get reprimanded for that, don't they?
2: A little bit of whipping is okay.
1: Well, yeah, they reckon they're bringing it round the side of the horse's neck. That they're not, you know, if you watch them, it's like in a circular motion, and so the horse can see it. I'm not defending it. I'm just saying I do know. That they did change the rules on whipping because, you know, you just can't whip them all the way around the paddock. But no, look, that's what I was asking, Glenn, is okay, greyhound racing is now ended in our country. We won't see horse racing because it is too big of an industry. It's a conversation. Do you then think this is a wrong decision that we've made in New Zealand? The greyhound racing should have been left alone.
2: Yeah, I do. After having experienced it, before I'd experienced those kennels, I would have said, oh, you know, let's ban that. And my only objection to it is when they walk the dogs before a race, like they're kept in boxes until near the beginning of the race. And then they walk a couple of hundred metres. And that's their warm-up. That's disgusting.
1: And then they start racing, and that's why they, and then they get injuries. Yeah. It's like any athlete, you need to warm up.
2: Yeah.
1: And I think, Glenn, that was part of the issue because this has been raised for over a decade. Well, going back to about 2018 when they were first called into question, and the reason is they said that they changed, you know, but we changed the course or we changed things, but I think the government felt that they just were not taking the changes seriously enough. And like you said, walking for a couple of minutes before you sprint sprint, that is not enough.
2: And you can see when they do race them, by the way, that's the other reason for not keeping them together as pack animals. When they're racing, they have to wear the muzzles because they'll kill each other.
1: I see them down at the park. They still wear muzzles. Yeah. Very interesting, Glynis. And I always appreciate your call. I thank you so much.
2: Okay, again. Bye-bye.
1: Good on you. Thank you. See if anyone's got any, I'm glad Glynis called. I asked, what about horse racing? Now, unlike greyhound racing, let's look into this. New Zealand Thoroughbred Racing, NZTR, now publishes race day fatality data and has an equine mortality review panel that reviews every racing-related death. The closest I could find was the 2023-24 season. 18 horses died as a result of race day incidents, and each case was reviewed by the equine mortality review panel. The industry benchmark is the NZTR says that New Zealand's fatality rate is about 0.6 deaths per 1,000 starts, close to its target of 0.5 per 1,000 starts, and that is lower than many overseas jurisdictions. NZTR states that when horses suffer catastrophic fractures or severe musculoskeletal, injuries, euthanasia is generally considered the most humane option rather than attempting prolonged treatment. Now, here's the important distinction. When people ask how many horses are put down because of racing, there are three different categories. There's race day fatalities. This is what's publicly reported. As I said, 18 in the 2023-24 season. There's also training fatalities, where horses are euthanized after injuries sustained.

sustained during training. NZTR records these but does not publish a single annual public total. And also retirement or non-racing euthanasia. Horses euthanized because of illness, old age or injuries unrelated to racing, these are not race fatalities. So comparison with greyhound racing, one key difference is how the statistics are reported. So greyhound racing, as I said, they reported 13 race day deaths from about 36,000 starts in their final season. Thoroughbred racing, 18 race day fatalities in the 23-24 season and publishes a fatality rate per 1,000 starts rather than just a raw number. But interestingly, on race day fatalities alone, thoroughbred racing actually recorded a higher fatality. Thoroughbred racing actually recorded a higher fatality rate than greyhound racing in the most recent season. But the government says the greyhound ban wasn't based just on the deaths alone. It was the result of years of reviews finding persistent welfare problems across the industry. So I hope that kind of explains the two up against each other and why the government has come to this conclusion. So, you know, death for death sounds terrible. There were more horses that died, but the greyhound ban was not just because of the numbers. They have been reviewed over the years and they just couldn't seem to get their welfare problems in line. So this is where we are. I personally think it's a good thing. Would I like to see horse racing banned? I'd be a hypocrite if I said yeah, because I actually enjoy horse racing. I do. I've told you the only time I bet is on the Melbourne Cup. And yes, there have been Melbourne Cup horses that have had to be euthanized. So maybe the bigger picture is, you know, have we moved on from animal sports as entertainment? You guys tell me. Lee, what about hunting dog injuries? How many dogs are put down by the pounds yearly? Well, two different questions in there, Steve. I don't know about hunting dogs. Pig dogs might get stuck by, you know, attacked by a wild pig or get lost in the bush or hurt themselves. But as for dogs getting put down in the pounds, that's horrible, Steve. Our numbers are, we should be ashamed of that we let letting dogs down with tens of thousands annually around New Zealand. Auckland alone is just, you know, I saw stats on last year or maybe the 2024 to 25. You know, you're talking, look, I don't want to make it up, but I know it was pretty mind-blowing. I know it was something like, you know, 16,000 dogs put down. And that's in Auckland. That's not going right around the country. So, Leah, the jockey whip is now a padded flap, says Greg. Well, a padded flap might have hurt as well. I mean, but yeah, I know that jockeys do get fined for over whipping their horses. So you don't want to do that. I used to know with my horse, who was not a racehorse, but I knew that if I even just moved it up around the side of her neck so that she could see it or even hold it down, she knew it was there. She changed completely. I never, ever needed to whip her, like actually make a connection. As soon as I was holding it, she knew. And I don't know why, because I never beat her up with it, but she just knew. Leah Winston's efforts to eliminate dog racing would have been better used to eliminate infant murderers. Yeah, the number of deaths are about the same, aren't they? But children seem to be far more important than dogs. Alec, I like how you have incorporated our topics today. Leah, I don't like rodeos either. They're cruel. Leah, the injury excuse is BS. Horses are injured more than dogs when he's protecting his racing industry. Greyhounds I've encountered, Leah, have been quite aggressive towards other dogs. Rehomed greyhound owners think they're upper class compared to pet rescue owners, do they?

0: All right. Yep, Leah, my wife used to call them undogs because they have no interest in bulls or sticks or other dogs. And yes, we let ours off the leash because we had recall. Some people got a bit paranoid about seeing them, seeing a cat or an oodly doodly fluffy dog and going for it. Oh, that was pretty rare. Yeah, because they chase, don't they? So you could see one of these. I'm going to say it again. My cockadoo, my cockapoo. So if you're... So if your greyhound was off the leash and it saw a cockapoo, you'd be a bit concerned, wouldn't you, the cockapoo owner? That's a cock spaniel and a poodle cross before you think I'm just swearing. Okay, we're going to grab a break. We are back shortly on the platform.
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2: The Right Honourable Winston Peters, leader of New Zealand First, invites you and your family to his public meeting in Masterton on Sunday, the 2nd of August. 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
0: Well, good afternoon, Avis.
8: Good afternoon, Leah. I just want to put on the table the total hypocrisy of what I've heard today.
0: Uh-oh.
8: The government can jump real fast, and Winston, I'm putting this on the table for you, to ban greyhound racing. But doing the stats from previous discussions and interviews today, Leah, we have had 113 children and minors who have been killed by homicide in the last 10 years in this country.
0: Jesus. Yeah.
8: We in the last 10 years in this Jesus. Country.
0: Yeah.
8: We have had, and these are eye-watering amounts, since 2016 to 2026, hundreds of millions of dollars annually poured into preventative spending. It's actually estimated to be between 2.5 and

0: 3.5 billion.
1: Jeez.
0: And yet, we still have what we have today.
1: Yep.
0: Can somebody please tell me how that is not hypocrisy? When you can move, yeah, I am a bit steamed, bloody fast.
1: Yeah.
0: To ban racing, and I'm not saying it was okay, that racing. I love animals, okay? So people, just don't assume a thing here.
1: Mm.
0: But a child's life, a baby's life over the last 10 years with little to no justice, and that yeah. amount of taxpayers' money spent on so-called preventative measures, and for what?
1: I'm getting us nowhere.
0: So if you can move fast enough, government, for animals, why can't you grow a friggin' pear? And both major parties have been in, and all of those minor parties have been in government in the last 10 years in some way, shape or form. So what's your excuse, MPs?
1: Yeah.
0: What's your excuse, government? Because I really want to hear it.
1: Well, they won't give you one. They won't tell us, Avis. They're not going to.
0: No,
1: they're not going to come
0: gutless.
1: Out and say.
0: They're absolutely gutless as far as I'm concerned. And they're a waste of our time and our money.
1: Well, they all seem to be. Yeah.
0: So, yep, I am emotional about this today because I just find it, as I said, again, absolute total hypocrisy.
1: Yeah.
0: How many months did it take? About two years. 113 children and babies.
1: Yeah, I know. It is absolutely disgusting.
0: And we are still sitting at roughly 6.5 weeks for abuse or neglect. And at the moment, you don't want to see what our rating is globally. You don't.
1: Oh, yeah, no, I know. Yeah, it's, yeah.
0: There's no excuse. It's not in the too hard basket. It's just I don't have a peer.
1: What, all right, Avis, if you were in charge, what would you do?
0: What would I do?
1: Mm.
0: The first thing I would do is I would make sure that the law clearly states a hell of a lot tougher than what has been proposed, because it does nothing. It is pathetic. If you're part of whatever group, family, whatever, that has had some idea of what has been happening, I would actually make it compulsory. You're in jail.
1: Yeah.
0: You're arrested. Don't give me American law. We are New Zealand. We're not America.
1: Yeah, that was strange.
0: And you know, people can say I'm too radical. Feel free. I wear that. Feet to the fire. You know something has happened. It doesn't happen overnight. It doesn't happen over 5 minutes or 5 days. It happens over weeks and months. I have seen it firsthand. I have been personally involved in my previous life in having to go and make affidavit at the court for a child to be removed at birth because there was a pattern with a previous child.
1: Yeah.
0: And when the second pregnancy was discovered, and it was by accident because they tried to hide it, then the agencies got in and did something. And rightly so, as hard as that was for everybody, and it was hard for us too, for lots of different reasons, that child was safely removed at birth, and I know factually now, many years down the track, is thriving.
1: Oh, fantastic.
0: And it's safe.
1: Yeah.
0: Okay? But something happened back then, and that was that the laws changed. The laws changed, and then the fundings changed. So there was no longer the amount of discussions that could take place, and the Privacy Act came in, and the Child's Bill of Rights came in. And what it did was it swung the pendulum so far the other way. So I would rectify that. That's number two. But the first thing is make sure that those who are within that group, family, whatever, within that group, family, whatever,

0: are actually on the mat.
1: Yeah.
0: Number one. Number two, get back to where agencies, government, NGOs, whatever, can actually have face-to-face, real, honest conversations and no more pussyfooting around. Yes, be respectful and what have you, but none of this go softly, softly cotton wool stuff.
1: Yeah, don't upset
0: because
1: anybody.
0: You don't want to throw the pendulum too far the other way, but we need some balance here, Leah.
1: Yeah.
0: And number three, I think I really have to hold my hat off my head to Karen Chua. I think that she walked into an absolute, dare I say it, shit show. And I think she's done an incredible job, but she needs way more support and way more, not necessarily funding, because as we've seen, billions. And nothing's changed. If anything, that's worse. But actually give the woman some teeth, and that comes down to law change. We need judges that will actually action the law.
1: Yeah.
0: So you've got an issue with the judiciary. Okay? So I'm not just sitting here on my soapbox beating my drum. I'm saying there are some fundamental base things that you can do right now. Toughen the law. Make sure the money is actually going to those that do apply it, and make sure that the minister, not her boffins, not her advisors, the minister actually has the power appropriately to make change. And as we've already seen, it's the boffins that are calling the shots here. It's not necessarily the ministers.
1: And I would add Avis, take out the old too concerned about the old cultural, I'm going to offend, and we can't say those things.
0: The cotton wool stuff.
1: Yeah.
0: You know, the PC woke, whatever you want to call it. It has made, and that
1: worse.
0: Has really come to the fore in the last 10 years especially.
1: Each
0: of those involved with Baby Roo know something. Don't look me in the eye and tell me you don't, because you bloody do.
1: I know.
0: And I cannot, in my humanness, my base humanness, how can you walk around with no conscience whatsoever?
1: It's incredible.
0: Because you can't have one.
1: No.
0: The Kahui twins, whoever, you are living your life. You made a choice. If you can't take the consequence of that choice, then I'm sorry, what does that say about you as a human being? And I'm being judgmental. Yeah. I know that.
1: No, you're not. You're stating facts.
0: Do you know what? I'm over conversations, Leah. I'm over discussions.
1: Yeah.
0: We need to have a government that actually has the balls to do something.
1: Well, who, Avis? Because there's your problem right there. You know, we've got your Karen Chores, but she's in a smaller party in the coalition, and you've got, you know, with MMP, you've got all these other people.
0: I think this is going to be a really interesting election, Leah. I don't see the minor parties remaining minor parties anymore. Now, I'm not calling for... we don't need to swing the pendulum the other way, because that's not going to solve anything. What we need is balance and common sense and adults in the room.
1: Well said. Well said, my love.
0: Have a good day, everybody.
1: You too. No, good on you. Go, Avis. Exactly, says Joe. Well said, Avis. 100%. Bang on. You could not be more on the money, Avis. How about making it criminal offence to shut up in regard to child murder? What? Says Simon. Look, I'm going to grab the last break. We are back shortly.
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12: Hey, look, we are nearly out of time, but I just got to quickly say, you know, we've covered a lot today and some pretty heavy topics, so to end on a little bit of a lighter note. And it was fantastic, Avis. I'm not saying you brought the show down at all. What you were saying was absolutely valid and you're getting people are saying, yeah, abs, well said, Avis, mic drop. But I just want to end it with the Commonwealth Games and congrats to Zoe Hobbs, who has secured gold in the 100-metre finals. I have to say, I'm not really watching it. I mean, we had the FIFA World Cup just end and now we've got the Commonwealth Games. But she ran 10.93 seconds to finish in front of Amy Hunt from England at 10.98. I mean, that's how much. I mean, so there's so much and it's so close. She's 28 years old. This is Zoe. And then she teared up at the end, as you would, and she said the gold medal result was just crazy. And she said, I just think about the time when I was told that I shouldn't do the 100 because it's too hard to do, that I should consider doing other events because I'll never make it as a sprinter in the 100. And here I am making the games, let alone getting a gold medal. So fantastic. I don't know if you're really watching it. Are you watching it? Cal, it's not my bag, really.
13: I really like the Olympics and the Commonwealth Games and things. Oh. I've watched a little bit of it this time, but to be honest, it annoys me. As someone who's been in the broadcasting sector for quite some time.
12: I was going to say, as someone who's been to the Games who was an athlete.
13: I'm a sprinter. No, I don't know. I'm one of these people that I'll watch and go, oh, who's that presenting? Oh, look at their graphic. Oh, like, I can't help but do it. And it's a little bit too cringy for me. Having said that,
12: it's a bit woke, isn't it, as well?
13: A little bit woke, yeah. The presenter, yep. I don't know who she is. She's fine enough. It's a very hard job to do, but I don't mind her. I just find the whole thing, it just seems cringe is the only word I can kind of explain. Okay. Watch, you know, the cutaway scenes, the little bits in between. It's just, it's
12: weird. There is another, anyway. Have we got another Kiwi that's done well today?
13: I think Erica Fairweather is an absolute bloody machine in the pool.
12: Well, hang on, is she an absolute weapon?
13: She's an absolute weapon.
12: Absolute weapon.
13: She's got, she won silver this morning in the 400 freestyle or whatever it was.
12: Lewis
13: Clairbert. So we've got two golds now. Because he won a gold in the pool yesterday.
12: That's pretty impressive, and I don't want to be a little bit mean, but, you know, New Zealand, we seem to aim for a, I know we aim for gold, but we get all excited over a bronze. So a gold, a gold is great.
13: Well, bronze. What they say, gold is obviously amazing first. Silver is the first of the losers. And third is like, oh, well, I got something, you know. So
12: you participated.
13: No, that's it. We've done well. We got 10 medals so far. So we got 2 golds, 5 silver, right. And 3 bronze. So we're not too bad.
12: Okay. I might start testing my own.
13: Well, it's good with the Commonwealth. Obviously, it's a select amount of countries. It makes us look good when we're in the top 10. It's like, oh, look at that. You're used to watching the Olympics and us being like, you know, 49th in the world or something like that.
12: Should it be called the Colonisation Games?
13: Absolutely, yes. But you can't say that these days. It's the Colonial Games.
12: Colonial Games. All right. Thank you so much. We are out of here now. Thank you, Damon. He said, most enjoyable show. Keep up the good work. And we've got another one a little further down too. Kelly, who says, lovely to listen in the mornings while I'm studying. So that, thank you, Paul. Just a tad off topic, always nice to turn on the platform and hear you during the day while studying. Have a great day. Everyone else, you have a great day as well. Thank you, Kelly. We're back tomorrow in our usual time slot. Do join us. Until then, look after yourselves, and we will catch you soon on the platform.
10: Plunkett Unchained.
14: Really, this is no better than benefit fraud, legalised misinformation.
15: Yeah.
14: This is probably another reason why the tax department wants more money from Kiwis, so he's having the money stolen to blow on more of this misinformation bullshit.
15: Yeah.
14: And everyone needs to be held accountable for it who's on this gravy train.
15: Well, they won't be. We try and hold them account here, but the platform is often a lone voice in a very cold wilderness, unfortunately, Tom. Thank you for getting it, and I think everyone who listens to the platform gets it. This is just people having a crack, mate. They're just greedy, talentless bureaucrats who make up lies to feather their own nests.
14: Yep, 100%. And they need to face consequences for this. There needs to be some justice big time over this sort of thing, because people are genuinely doing it hard in this country. And these grifters, these parasites, these overpaid liars are just absolutely taking the piss. And I really do wonder why the hell I pay taxes. This is a great disincentive for me to work hard, do extra hours and earn extra money, knowing that my tax is funding this bullshit.
15: Tom, you just made a promo, I think, for the platform. Well said, my friend, and I thank you for your call.
10: Plunkett Unchained on the platform.
16: It's freedom of speech to say things with which other people disagree. And then you would find some of the left wing, and there were quite a lot of left wing about then, still now, would demonstrate, would try to stop that person from speaking. And then you would find that if the club still wanted that person to speak, people in authorities, sometimes in university, would say, well, now look, there'll only be trouble if you get that person in, and the police will have to come and have trouble. Don't cause trouble. That way, freedom dies. Someone wrote a book here called The Closing of the American Mind. Problems started on campuses in the United States. I was quite utterly shocked when I found letters sometimes from the fellows of universities saying, we accept the view of these students. If they don't want to listen to a speaker, they should have the right to stop him from coming. Now, for that, to me, they demanded intellectual freedom to say whatever they wanted to say and teach. The freedom they demanded, they must extend to others. But it's fighting for freedom of speech, for freedom of worship, fighting those who would whittle it away bit by bit, who think that they know all the answers.

0: right, it's 100 days to the election. We've got a great show for you here on the platform. David Farrer, pollster, on why he's now treating the Opportunities Party as Labor adjacent and a Labor ally in his polls. Simeon Brown, the health minister, claps back at relentless and non-factually based journalism, question mark, challenging his record and also his legal appointment of people to statutory positions. And we have Dr. Claire Robinson on what she makes of, look, the major political shenanigans of the past couple of weeks. Right now, though, it is news time.
1: News on the platform.
2: In this update, hopes the government can put politics aside and learn from both the successes and failures of COVID. It's released its response to the COVID inquiry, accepting all of its recommendations to varying degrees. It agrees information on key decisions made during any future pandemic will be made public within 5 working days. Public health expert Professor Michael Baker says there were things that were problematic, but it's important to keep things in perspective.
3: We know that it's very tough to get it perfectly right. I think we just want to maintain balance, have a civil discussion about this and treat it as a learning opportunity, not an opportunity for political point scoring.
2: The Defence Minister's not saying how much the government will fork out for one-way military strike drones. It's looking into the human-operated machines, which explode on a target and serve as a lower-cost alternative to missiles. The government's also considering unarmed long-range aerial drones for maritime surveillance. Chris Pink says they'll be spending what they need to get a result. Meanwhile, a government paper reveals the Army's recruit training isn't meeting demand effectively. The Cabinet document lists 4 different problems facing the system centred at Waiuru military camp, including ageing infrastructure from the World War II era. Wellington Central MP Tamitha Paul has hastily removed a line of merchandise inspired by Metallica due to copyright concerns. A so-called Tamitallica tee was taken down from the Green Party website after questions from our newsroom pointing out its similarity to the rock band's iconic white-on-black logo. Tobias McIntosh has more.
4: The shirt was worn by co-leader Chloe Swarbrick and other party affiliates at Paul's campaign launch. A Green Party spokesperson says the shirt was inspired by heavy metal and was not intended to cause confusion with or profit from Metallica's trademark content. It says it has been removed to avoid confusion.
2: That's news.
1: Sport on the platform.
2: In sport, is Stephen Fleming poised to become the next England Test cricket coach? The Telegraph reports the former New Zealand captain is the favourite to take over from former teammate Brendan McCullum after a week of interviews. Fleming recently exited a 17-year tenure in charge of the Chennai Super Kings. The women's 100 metres Commonwealth Games champion has received her medal in Glasgow. Hobbs has reflected on her achievement after a night's sleep.
5: Honestly, it's still sinking in. And I didn't know if I'd ever get a moment like that to be able to hear and that the national anthem play at a global event like this. So it's really special.
2: That's sport. I'm Jodie Gill.
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6: Northland to Manawatū, including Bay of Plenty and the Central High Country. Cloudy periods and isolated showers with fog in sheltered places this morning and rain developing about Taranaki late this evening. Gisborne to Wairarapa, mainly fine. High cloud developing about Wairarapa this evening. Horowhenua to Wellington, also Marlborough and Nelson. Partly cloudy with isolated showers, turning to rain in the evening, possibly heavy. Buller to Fieldland, mostly cloudy with showers turning to rain, heavy at times with possible thunderstorms. Canterbury, Otago and Southland, cloudy periods, isolated showers about Stewart Island, spreading to inland parts of Southland and Otago for a time this morning and afternoon. In the Chatham Islands, cloudy periods and the chance of an afternoon shower.
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7: Now it's time for our hotspot weather location, brought to you by Thunderdonk. Born in the rugged hills of central Otago, Thunderdonk isn't just flavoured whiskey, it's a ritual in a bottle.
0: All right, let's play a game this morning. I'm going to give you the nickname of this town. It's got a beautiful name, I think. It used to be called Gumtown, and I'll give you a hint, it's in the North Island. The north half of the North Island. It's called Gumtown. Do you know where it is? Let's see if anyone's picked it by the 8 o'clock news.
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0: Very funny. I just want to read a text. It's just coming. It says, Bella has really made the reading the weather her own. And I just said, when she finished reading the weather, in between the little ad thing before I do the hotspot, I said, nice read, Bella. Think how different that is to the first time you did it. And so that's very nice that someone else thought, yeah, she's got that now, hasn't she? All right, 100.

the election, and that changes the country and the direction of the country. And it's a very convenient construct to make everyone, or most of us, the great unwashed of us who aren't in politics, it's a very convenient way to get people not to pay attention to the fact that politics and the struggle for the philosophical, ideological struggle for power continues throughout an electoral cycle. Really, an election is just one punctuation point in a never-ending battle. And I guess some would say we are fooled into thinking that it's all about election day and we can forget about participating in democracy for the next 3 years. Oh, because we did that. We voted. I think we have to be far more active citizens than that. And we do have to recognise that the political battle is always going on. And what's made me think about that was a couple of stories. One of them, Sir Brian Roach came out yesterday. He is the government's fix-it man. He's the head of the public sector. And he came out and he said yesterday, unions in public service workplaces shouldn't be politically campaigning. They need to pull... apparently there's been some postcard going around in government workplaces saying, change the government, distributed by unions like the PSA. And quite rightly, Brian Roach just says, piss off. Your unions, you're not meant to be doing political advocacy in supposedly politically neutral spaces. Of course, the PSA have, you know, cried like babies over it, but I say good call. And part of what I'm talking about, the fact is every day we are being subjected to what are ideologically political views, coercion and persuasion. We're talking later to Simeon Brown, the health minister, and there's a guy, I think, who realises that politics and the struggle for power is more about winning an election. He has, in the last couple of weeks, made three new appointments to the Medical Council of New Zealand. They are unremarkable appointments. They've all got one level of governance or medical experience amongst them. And he's taken out the chair and deputy chair who he did not have confidence in. Why didn't he have confidence in them? Well, they were appointed by Labor. They were appointed by Labor and they were pushing, and the Medical Council was creating a regime that was designed to stop doctors having political views outside being medical professionals. They were trying to mount witch hunts against people who said things on their social media accounts that these political appointments didn't agree with. And they enlisted, or someone tried to enlist, the Post newspaper to run a very ill-advised series of articles bemoaning the new appointments by Simeon Brown. I note this morning the Post has given up on that story because it was never a story. It was a nasty, bitchy little witch hunt by Andrea Vance and her lefty mates. But an example of what I'm saying is that in truth, the battle for hearts and minds and control of a country never ends, and it is waged in places that are outside Parliament and outside the hustings and the billboards that you see. I think our current government, if it wants to win the battle, wasted a couple of years leaving in place many Labor government appointments on boards like the Medical Council who were still fighting a political battle in the shadows. So I say good on Simeon Brown, who is joining us later. We're going to have a talk about that and some other health issues. Good on Brian Roach for saying to the unions, no, no, no, you can represent your members and your workers, but you can't be fifth columnists for political campaigning in the public service. I'd also like to know from you, and you can be anonymous if you're in the public service, do you get lobbied by your union? Are they anti-government? Do they stir the pot with you or not? He apparently wrote yesterday, to the PSA saying he'd had a number of queries, Brian Roach, from public servants and union delegates about this Change the Government campaign.
He says the postcards are clearly election advertising. Notice they even including a promoter statement with the advertising.

0: advertiser's name and contact details, which is a legal requirement for all election advertisements. Can we try for Fleur Fitzsimons? We've got a number. Can we send her a message, try and get her on? Fleur Fitzsimons, of course, says, they disagree that the postcards amounted to election advertising. Piss off. This would be Fleur Fitzsimons, who's a Labour politician, right? Come on. Come on, no one's buying. All right, let's go to the break.
1: 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Come out and lay claim to your country, Kirmu, before somebody else does. 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
11: The Right Honourable Winston Peters, leader of New Zealand First, invites you and your family to his public meeting in Masterton on Sunday, the 2nd of August. 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
0: Some interesting comments coming in, texts coming in. Lines are open, 0800 332283. Sean, I'm in the public service, and yes, there is PSA anti-government propaganda everywhere. Brian Roche also seriously needs to deal with pride lanyards with the trans flag on them. Those things are about as politically neutral as a MAGA hat. Cheers, Maddie. Sean, what about all the Green MPs flying, enticing people to get on the Maori roll? Seems as if some standards have fallen, even if legal. I don't understand the Maori roll. I don't understand the Maori seats. Do people vote for candidates aligned to a party with policies, or do they win a quota regardless? Helen, I'll just talk you through it. We have general electorate seats, but they are carved out depending on the number of people enrolled on the Maori roll, and split up in a really weird way demographically. We have Maori seats in New Zealand. Anyone can, I think, go on the Maori roll, but that means that your electorate vote is in your Maori electorate, and you still get a party vote for any party you want to vote for, right? So It's weird, and it's completely anachronistic now because Māori without the Māori seats would still be proportionally well if you're going to say that people are defined by their, you know, genetic ancestry. Māori are doing just fine in representation in Parliament. So they are an anachronism and they should go, but National won't take a position on it. So that's the Māori seats. And there will all... The number of Māori seats depends on the people and number of people on the Māori roll. Māori activists tend to like the Māori seats, so they like people being on the Māori roll. And they're allowed to campaign for that, I presume. Sean, when there is a general election, the New Zealand Nurses Organisation, which is the main nurses union, flood public hospitals with pro-Labor propaganda. And they shouldn't, Graham, well said. They shouldn't be able to. Sean, living in the Wellington bubble, you think this sort of thing matters. It doesn't. No lefty political things are trending on Stuff as I write this. What is happening is lots of rich kids pretending it's 1991 and the mother of all budgets, whereas the government, current government has done been much like Holyoke. That's Damien. And Damien, I would tend to agree with that. I think Wellington and the Beltway are woefully out of touch with what is happening in mainstream New Zealand and what it's doing. But believe me, this battle does affect those who disagree with it. We have just had the government, we had Chris Bishop on yesterday. Finally, it took 2.5 years to start rolling back some of the ideological stupidity in our Resource Management Acts. But still, I know, in the new Resource Management Act, for example, provision will be made for Māori mumbo-jumbo. And there are public servants who believe that tanifas can physically manifest as whirlpools, and the existence of a tanifar must be taken into account, even under the new regime, when granting resource management. And that, of course, is ridiculous. And that's going to affect you if you're wanting consent and you're down south or up north or anywhere else, Damien. And what I was really thinking about this morning was a lot of us, I think, say, oh, it's none of my business. I voted this way and that's all I have to do. It isn't. There is a constant struggle for control of this country. And I would have to say, in my observation, the left is a more dictatorial thing and the right tends to be more laissez-faire, which means when they're in power, the left tends to get in there, put all their people in the soft or in the influential jobs, lock them in for years, and they control. That's how they get control. I'll be honest, I think the right tends to be too happy to be in power to not really go. They never do the pogrom. They never put their own, they never think hard enough about how government and power really works. And it's a lot more than Parliament and elections. It's bodies like the Medical Council. It's bodies like the nurses' unions. That's where a lot of power lies in this country. And at the moment, it's almost entirely dominated by the woke, by the wokesters. Okay, to my little poser, the hotspot weather location is in the North Island, in the north of the North Island, or the north half of the North Island. And it used to be called Gumtown. It also used to be called Gum Camp. Now, one person has got it right so far, but I don't want to, and I will acknowledge that. Mozza says Mercury Bay area, late 19th century. That's a little bit vague, Mozza, to be honest, in my humble opinion. It's Matakohi in the Kaipara district, says Les. No, it's not Les. Well, it's not the one I'm talking about. And I do recognise there may be more than one Gumtown place that was called Gumtown, but I've got a particular place. Dargaville, says Damien. No, it's not Dargaville, Damien. Sousa, you got it right, but I don't want to tell everyone else yet. And Dave the Farmer, no, it's not Dargaville. Someone else says Dargaville, very popular guess. But it's nothing more. It's not more than a guess, Dargaville. Not Kaitaia. Grant, good try though. One person's got it right. I'm going to give her a shout out at 8 o'clock if no one else does, and then we'll just blow it. Now, someone's saying, Karen, I just want to correct you. I'm talking about this power that exists, this battle for control of the country and the country's institutions. that I think the National Party is just waking up to. Karen has written and says, let's not forget Leo Malloy was penalised and fined by the Jockeys Association. No, Karen. He was penalised and fined by the Veterinary Association. And I don't know quite the status of that right now, but no. And look, just talking about racing and jockey. Oh, no, I'll come to that later. Hugh, you've got it right. Not Kyo, Luke. Not Kyo. Not Thames, says Tony from Tasman. How are you, Tony? No, not Thames, mate. Oh, another person. Rachel, you've got it right. Matt, it's not Puhoi. I think it's a very... I'm going to give another hint to see if more people can get it. It's a very nice name. I think it's a lovely lilting kind of name. It's not Dunedin. Damien, I said it was in the North Island. Damien, you're way off track, buddy. Cup of tea time. Sean, not just the public service. Our councils have literally been taken over by co-governance and leftist ideology. I agree, Tony, which is why finally we seem to be dealing with those issues. Joe, you've got it right. Oh, this now, I think it's out and about. No, not Ahipara. It's a nice name, though, Ahipara. And it's not Matakohi. Yes, Dave, you're right. Maybe my hint that it was a beautiful name, was it? Sean, why aren't demons and ghosts out in the RMA? That's centuries-old lore, just not Indigenous nonsense enough, I guess. Sean, it's Koro... That's a nice name, Koro Korarika. No, it's not. No, it's not. Yeah, Richie's got it now. Oh, you've all got it now. Hugh, yeah, Mercury Bay was close, wasn't it? Mike, good morning.
3: Good morning. Just thinking about what you were saying about the National starting to, well, do little things now. It's just too late. You know, as you said earlier, it's 100 days to the election. They should have done this stuff 2.5 years ago. And the same pricks are running those government departments, and they've just bided their time. They know they're going to get it back, and they're potentially going to get their left government back. Nothing changed at all. And I've said to myself the phrase a number of times in the last 3 months, I don't know why we bother voting. Changing.
0: Well, Mike, that's what I've been thinking about over the past couple of days. We all think that changes things, and you've got to be more involved. You've then got to hold the people you vote for. You've got to stay on their back so they do what they say. You know, we haven't.
3: In my growing senile years, I'm 46 now, so I'm getting more grumpy, which I'm proud of. I've written to ministers about things that, you know, you're a bit peeved about, the ones that you voted for. And the response you get is classic every time. It's an operational matter. Yeah. And I've replied, why do I bother voting to you?
0: Yeah.
3: What, you don't deserve your job? So it's hard to have a bit of faith, really.
0: But, Mike, and I agree. And I'll tell you honestly, really funny things happened in the last couple of weeks. There have been a lot of National people who have continued to talk to the platform and appear on the platform, but suddenly it seems the phone is back on the hook. 100 days out from the election, suddenly, and I wouldn't be surprised if Mr. Luxon comes on, you know, in the near future.
3: I think myself, Simeon, you want credit for clearing out some board members? Oh, bollocks, mate.
0: I tell you what, and one of the reasons that ministers haven't done it, because the bullshit campaign mounted against him by Paul Thistle and his mates at the Post, who tried to say, and that's why I want to talk about it, I think this is exactly what is needed. I think, and if you know, they get back in coalition with the current, you know, the current government gets back in, they got no excuses. They now have to go through and take out the people who are saying, you've got to have a karakia before morning tea. That's got to go, and there's no excuse this time.
3: No wonder we broke. I'd say that to myself every day now. No wonder this got feet broke.
0: yeah. But I tell you what, also, you. Mike, ringing up, saying you're pissed off, they do listen.
3: Yeah.
0: They do listen.
3: Well, I hope they are.
0: Yeah.
3: It just takes them 3 years to react, that's all.
0: Yeah. Good on you, mate.
3: Things you promised last election.
0: Yeah. Good on you, mate. Thank you for your call. Oh, Ben's got it. Sean, you're right. The biggest threat to democracy is democracy. e.g. the Ardern years. It was scary, but they were elected. Cheers, Grant and Hawke's Bay. Sean Acton, New Zealand First, could get all supporters to join the Māori roll, then coordinate to place either ACT or New Zealand First candidates in each Māori electorate, win the seats, and then have the mandate to eliminate them prior to the following election. National is standing someone in the Māori seats, right? And so National clearly want to keep the Māori seats. They're a bloody anachronism. Sean, why do you think National will do anything differently than they did too little too late? Agree with your caller. I've written to and get no reply, particularly from Willis. Well, maybe a severe change in the vote where they are nowhere near as dominant in the coalition will get National to do it. And you can do it. But what I'm saying is every story about some bureaucrat or some union doing something woke in the last 3 years has kind of been ignored by this government. It's good to see Brian Roach standing up for a neutral public service. Okay, I'm going to drop the answer. And Sousa, you were the first person to get it. It's Corraglen, the town of Corraglen in the Coromandel. It used to be called Gumtown. I will tell you more about Corraglen, and it's just such a lovely name. They're obviously not Māori. Corraglen is the hotspot weather location. Good on you for taking part in my little brain teaser. Coming up, we have David Farah, pollster, on how he's changed the way he's treating the Opportunity Party in his polls. It is 7:30. Let's go to the news.
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14: In this update, a lawyer who fought COVID vaccine mandates wants a pandemic review to focus on the public health response, not just politics. The government has accepted all recommendations from the COVID inquiry to varying degrees. It's also agreed information on major decisions during future pandemics should be released within 5 working days. COVID lawyer Matthew Haig says this is a positive step, but there should be another inquiry on the public response specifically.
15: I think a lot of people have a sense of frustration, and this COVID response talk about rebuilding trust. That's a good thing. We need to rebuild trust. Well, what about trust in the scientific community? Because I think that's really lacking at the moment.
14: Claims a change in government could create energy disruption. Australian company NZ Energy has been given the first oil and gas exploration permit since the 2018 ban, which was reversed last year. The Green Party has promised to bring back the ban. Energy resource Aotearoa says consistent policy is needed, not flip-flopping. University students of all stripes are being challenged to tackle one of the world's biggest frontiers, space. Auckland University's launched the New Zealand Undergraduate Space Challenge today. Over 3 semesters, teams will compete to have the strongest concept developed into the hardware of a miniature satellite, which will be launched through Rocket Lab. Rare artefacts from on board the Titanic will soon be on display in Auckland. The exhibition, Titanic: The Human Story, opens in the old Smith & Coe's building next month. That's news.
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14: In sport, the New Zealand women's 3x3 basketballers have earned bronze at the Glasgow Commonwealth Games. They lost their semi-final to Uganda, but rebounded in the medal playoff against Jamaica. Swimmer Lewis Clairbert has concluded his campaign with 7th in the 200-metre freestyle. He heads home with 2 gold medals and a silver in his luggage. The team picked up 10 in total. Women's 100 metres champion Zoe Hobbs has received her medal at a ceremony this morning. New Zealand currently sit 8th on the table behind South Africa, but ahead of India, with 3 gold, 7 silver and 4 bronze. Elsewhere, Warriors centre Rocco Berry has been linked with a move to the Storm in League's NRL. That's sport. I'm Jodie Gill.
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16: Northland to Manawatu, including Bay of Plenty and the Central High Country. Cloudy periods and isolated showers, areas of patchy fog this morning, rain developing about Taranaki late this evening. Gisborne to Wairarapa mainly fine, high cloud developing about Wairarapa this evening. Hauriwhenua to Wellington, also Marlborough and Nelson, partly cloudy with isolated showers, turning to rain this evening, possibly heavy. Buller to Fiordland, mostly cloudy with some showers turning to rain, heavy at times with possible thunderstorms. Canterbury, Otago and Southland, cloudy periods, a few showers about Stewart Island, spreading to inland parts of Southland and Otago for a time this morning and afternoon. And in the Chatham Islands, cloudy periods and the chance of an afternoon shower.
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0: All right, just some more on Corra Glen. People say great place to drive through. I drove through recently. This year I've been past Corra Glen. I didn't stop. But the pub at Corra Glen is quite famous for good live performances. Apparently, it is a great place to be.

0: policy that you would associate with anything on the centre right. Their policy platform is entirely either to the left of Labor or to the left of the Greens, I would say. So,
1: wow, I think it's very... That's not even the centre, David.
0: No, I mean, the one which has had the least publicity is that any criminal offender under the age of 25 gets a family group conference rather than goes to the district or high court, etc. I'd love to see that one come up in the debate. But I don't, as a pollster, operate on my reckons.
1: Mm-hmm.
0: I operate on what parties say. Over time, we have changed classification of parties. Te Pahi Māori used to be a centrist party. They are now classified as a left-wing party.
1: So you would project them going either way, to the left or right of the political spectrum?
0: Te Pahi Māori once were that, but they have ruled out National, and National has ruled out them, so they now go in the left block. New Zealand First, for many years, decades, I always had in the centre because they said they could go either way, and they did. But the last two elections, they have said they would never go with Labour. So for now, anyway, they are on the centre right. I get people say, oh, you can't trust Winston there. But I go, yeah, but I'm not
1: You've got to go off the public on the record announcement. So what you did this week, you've said opportunity is now on the left.
0: Yes, because National has explicitly ruled them out. So it's not based on my personal preferences, even though they do in this matter coincide there. I thought it was quite obvious, but previous polls, I had them in the centre. And in a way, this is quite useful for New Zealanders because there's seven parties either in Parliament or look like they could get there, and three of them are saying they will support a National-led government only, and there's four of them which can only support a Labor-led government. So people hopefully will have a greater understanding if I vote for party A or B, I'm voting to change the government or keep the government.
1: Right, and that, you know, that is this decision. I mind you, I was saying this morning, politics is about more than that one thing you do in the polling booth. There's a lot more going on around it. Well, that's interesting, this position, because I note yesterday the Herald, who seem to be, like many others, in love with Kew Lay Wong and the Opportunity Party, they did their poll of polls analysis, which remarkably had a scenario in which the opportunity, and it had a 93% chance of happening, the next government being formed by Opportunity Party, ACT Party, New Zealand First and National. They had that scenario. They had a graph of that scenario. That's just... Is that either misleading or incompetent?
0: My defence of them would be they're probably just saying this is a mathematically possible scenario. But that's like saying I saw Sydney Sweeney was skiing in Queenstown last week. Mathematically, it's possible I could have been skiing in Queenstown, would have bumped into Sydney and we would have fallen in love with each other and had a very happy occasion. Mathematically possible, but extremely, extremely unlikely or implausible, et cetera. So, it might be the timing of the answer to your question and their analysis have overlapped somewhat, but I don't think it's useful to do scenarios that have been ruled out because I do think it confuses people. Yeah. Again, it's pretty simple. If National, ACT, New Zealand First can get to 61 seats, there's going to be a National-led government. If they can't, then it will be, and here's where it gets interesting, no poll of the 110 polls since the election have shown Labor Greens have anywhere close to enough support. For a while, it looked like a Labor Green Te Pahi Māori government was the only possible left-wing government. But even if top make 5%, it's not clear that Labor Greens top could govern by themselves. Most polls would indicate if top make 5, you'll still need Te Pahi Māori. And that way it'd be a four-way coalition, Labor Greens, Te Pahi Māori top. Now, apart from polls of margin of errors and voter changes, the other thing which makes it so hard to predict is both Te Pahi Māori and National could conceivably have overhang seats. There's two overhang seats for Te Pahi Māori at the moment. National his 44 electorate seats in the

0: polls is looking to have 38, 39 seats. Now, they'll probably lose some electorate seats, but we don't know how many. So, very difficult to... I'm not even sure in the last couple of weeks we'll have great clarity on who's going to win the election if things don't... If, you know, one
1: it is. It is a tight race. I get the feeling too, David, and you've watched a lot of elections, and I don't want to confuse your role as a pollster, just crunching the numbers and other observations, so I'm asking you for answers here which are observational rather than data-based. I don't want to misrepresent from where you're coming. It seems to me National have somewhat belatedly woken up to the fact that they're in trouble.
0: I would reword that as I think National's performance has been a lot sharper the last couple of months.
1: Yeah.
0: I think they've responded quicker to issues ranging from the BSA to a number of issues where they've come out strong on. They've started to push back when appropriate to the coalition partners. I don't think that's a bad thing. I think you look weak if you just let your coalition partners have a go at you and you don't ever go back. So we saw that with the Stuart Nash affair. So yeah, National, I mean, I don't think they've ever not been aware that it's very close. But we're now barely out of the 90 days before the election zone. So yeah, it's definitely fight on.
1: All right. The other thing is...
0: I call it the closest election since 1981 at this stage.
1: Wow. Okay. I want to talk about opportunity. Everyone else is ad infinitum, aren't they? There or thereabouts, the Herald has them at, I think, saying they'll get in. We've got these polls that may have a 6.2 or 6.1. Do we have an historical... And we're going to go back to statistics and data now, David. Do we have an historical prediction on what happens to minor parties like Opportunity on polling day? Because a lot of people tell me, people always change their mind and they get scared and they go back to the safety of a traditional voting pattern.
0: Yeah, well, there's two things you could look at. One is you could compare them to the Conservative Party under Colin Craig, which polled close to 5%. Right up to the election and then dip down to...
1: Yeah, but there were a number of other factors that damaged the credibility of Colin Craig.
0: The press secretary fiasco.
1: Yeah, absolutely.
0: The support base from what I've observed in the polls for the Opportunity Party is somewhat similar to the Greens. At the last election, an academic study called the New Zealand Election Study asked a couple of thousand people, who did you vote for, but what do you think of all these other parties? And most people on top were blah, except Green voters. They really liked them. So if top support is coming from Green voters, one of the things that often has happened, but I don't want to overstate it, is the Greens often do slightly worse than the polls. And the reason for this, I think, is they're younger voters, and younger voters just don't turn out in the same proportion.
1: Yeah.
0: So if they're at, if they're polling 6%, I'd think it'd be pretty likely they'll get over 5. If they're polling exactly 5.0%, probably might not quite be enough come election day. Based on historical trends, that if your support is youth, that can be harder to get
1: there. Okay.
0: When you look at where they did well last election, it's almost overwhelmingly very inner city urban progressive. Inner city Auckland, inner city Wellington, inner city Christchurch, inner city Dunedin.
1: Which are all left strongholds. So if they're taking votes out of there,
0: I think Luxon rolling them out was inevitable because their policies, their candidates, their previous support, it's going to be that close. Do you want 1% of National voters voting for them on the basis, well, I quite like Q, and they say they'll go with the biggest party, etc. I think it was
1: the only thing I would observe that National and the Opportunity Party have got in common, or Chris Luxon and the Opportunity have got in common, is they won't be interviewed on the platform.
0: that could well be the only thing in common. Maybe if we think hard, There could be something. And it's a pity they won't, because I don't begrudge them getting lots of publicity, because if you might get into Parliament, you should get lots of publicity. But I have been waiting for a single media interview to be hardball rather than softball. The classic one is having 24-year-old gang rapist going for a family group conference rather than to adult court. You know, New Zealanders would want to hear. There might be good rationale behind their policy, but we've never had anyone, as far as I can see, ask them the hard questions about it.
1: All right. David, another question. We've raised this on the program. I know these things are very complex to figure out, but what about a deal in Mount Albert? Helen White, not the most popular Labor MP. They throw her under the bus. They tell people to vote for Kule Wong. Then Opportunity don't need to get to 5%, do they?
0: Yeah. I think highly unlikely for three reasons. The first is a WAG suggested that Labor have already done all they can do to hand the seat to Top by selecting Helen White again because she hasn't got a great track record.
1: Yeah.
0: She only kept the seat by 6 votes or something.
1: Yeah. Now, from Melissa Lee.
0: That leads into a second question. This is an iconic seat for Labor. It was Helen Clark's, it was Jacinda Ardern, it was also Labor leader David Shearer, etc. It's not a seat they would want to give up at all. The third factor is the Greens have a strong candidate. He did well last
1: time. Ricardo Menendez March, and he would never do a deal to lessen his personal power.
0: No. So if Labor tried to do a nudge-nudge, it might actually give the seat to Greens or to Melissa Lee. If you have three...
1: Well, here's my prediction then. If there isn't a deal, here's my prediction. With Ricardo, Helen White and Kule Wong, the left vote's going to split and Melissa Lee will win it.
0: It's certainly plausible. You've got sort of similar in Wellington North and Auckland Central, where national candidates are like, if Labor and Greens get 30% each, I can win on 32%.
1: We're
0: three left-wing candidates. If they get 25% each, you can win on sort of 26%. That doesn't quite add up. That's 101. So, Melissa's well-established. She stood in Mount Albert many times. And that will be partly why Labor, I don't think, will want to do a nudge. They would rather win without Top. They don't want a four-party coalition. But if it gets that, the polls move against them, that Top's their only chance to get in, and Top's consistently polling at 4%. Either the hierarchy could try and do a nudge-nudge, but I don't think they will. But sometimes, and we saw this with ACT to a degree in 1996 in Wellington Central, where National Party activists just worked out on their own pretty much, shit, we can't win if ACT don't make it. We're going to vote for Richard Preble, to be sure. So sometimes these things take on a life of their own. It was probably the same with Rodney Hyde in 2005. National actually fought hard to stop him. They didn't fight so hard the next time. But people can work it out. I don't think it will happen, but it would be fascinating if they try it.
1: David, you have decided as a professional pollster to put Opportunity on the left of politics. As I say, there was huge reluctance to accept the ruling out that Mr. Luxon gave me in response to my question on Monday. Is it time the mainstream media also put them there? And if they don't, are they misleading their readers and viewers and listeners?
0: I think that it's wrong to not go off what political parties have said, if it's been in quite unequivocal terms.
1: Your cat. I was just waiting for the cat. Where's the cat in this interview?
0: Yes, it was a late entrance today. Normally,
1: it's much earlier.
0: A wee bit earlier in the interview.
1: So are the media misleading their audiences if they don't put them on the left?
0: If they don't, I give them sort of in the first few days afterwards, people might be seeking clarification, etc. But I think it's very crystal clear now. So if you

0: do any sort of projections saying, you know, these are who could get into government, etc.
1: Yeah.
0: Yeah. One should be very clear that National has said.
1: And New Zealand First has said, and ACT has said, so there's no deal.
0: No, because you, even if National was of a mind, which they're not, yeah, there's clearly, again, just look at their policies. It's to use their term, it's common sense.
1: Good on you. David, I thank you very much indeed. Nice to see the cat again too. David Farah, pollster. Interesting conversation that. I'm interested in your thoughts on it. Let's go to the break.
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1: All right, I hope you're making sense of this. And I really am committed in the run-up to this election to basically really cutting out and trying to get to the truth of what your vote means, where it goes. I think we've made some progress this week. We've defined what the Opportunity Party means and where it stands. So I want to have, you know, gosh, in the words of the Free Speech Union, open and really honest, no BS conversations about politics. Now, Joe, you have sent me a couple of texts describing, it's, you say it's equivalent to a group of activist hobbits saying orc rights, Sauron was here first. Then the hobbits vote for the orcs to govern. Joe, I cannot quite figure out, by the way, you've written that. Who are the orcs? And who are the hobbits and who Sauron is? You can ring in and talk me through it, talk us through it, because it's quite a good way to, in your mind, figure out about what's happening politically. Sean, I've just seen Hipkins announce that he wouldn't allow any coalition partners to have dissenting voices with one another. controlling the narrative and speech. Where did he say that? Could you just point me to it? I am pretty wary and increasingly wary as when the election approaches, and you can send me a text and tell me something's true. You've got to come up with the source material for me. You really have. Look, because I got Simeon Brown too, I'll probably have a talk about all this COVID stuff that's going on. I'm going to say something that, oh God, I know will upset some of you. This story about the government being told about by health officials the risk of myocarditis amongst young males, and then it gets down into the repetition of the shots and everything. I told you that story, or Helen Patassis-Harris, the health professional, told you about that 2 years ago on the platform. So I'm sorry if I don't get dreadfully excited about it. But I come back to, I will care about that story more when you can tell me how many young people who got the vaccine, how many extra young people developed myocarditis. And yes, we have Rory Nairn, the guy who died, but statistically not an outlier, and very, very sad and tragic for him. But until you can come up with an epidemic or a massive increase in myocarditis amongst young people who were vaccinated, I'm not going to be concerned about this story to the level that many other people are. Yes, I am disappointed that it appears there was skullduggery. Look, we all know now incredibly bad decisions were made by the Ardern-led government, and Mr. Hipkins was Minister of Health, and they went crazy. I think if you've seen that Jacinda Ardern documentary, Jacinda Ardern went mad. She was taking drugs to help her sleep towards the end of her time as Prime Minister. She was obsessing about COVID and COVID control to the point where her husband had deep concerns about her, and the government made very poor decisions, and obsequious public servants were not able to stop them. And they were also very busy, weren't they, saying Motu, what was happening on the Motu, and introducing Maori language. It was all part of the ongoing political shift to Maorify New Zealand, and it was all wrapped up with COVID. So, yeah, I think it's bad what happened, but I'm not crying for anyone in particular's blood. I think Jacinda Ardern's played the political price for that. I think what we have to do is not do it again, not make bad decisions like that again. And I was thinking last night, you know who I'd really love to be interviewing on the show this morning, but unfortunately he has passed, he is no longer with us. Des Gorman would have had the take on this, and he was my go-to guy for, you know about all this, can we make sense of it? So I miss you today, Des Gorman. I'd love to have you talking about the latest developments on the COVID issue. But until you can show me a massive young number of young men who do have myocarditis because they had the vaccine on a different, you know, sorry, you're looking, it still looks like people are looking for an excuse to be a-holes in many cases. It's for my good friends in the Cooker community. All right, it is coming up to 8 o'clock. We've actually got a slightly different setup. No interview after 8 o'clock. Simeon Brown's joining us at 8:30, and Dr. Claire Robinson, the woman who kind of pointed out that many more people are likely to experiment with their vote this election. I just want an update from Claire. I always enjoy her perspective. She's at after 9 o'clock this morning. News time.
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9: In this update, hopes the government can put politics aside and learn from both the successes and failures of COVID. It's released its response to the COVID inquiry, accepting all of its recommendations to varying degrees. It agrees information on key decisions made during any future pandemic will be made public within 5 working days, which didn't happen with vaccinations. Public health expert Professor Michael Baker says there should be a civil and balanced discussion that's treated as a learning opportunity, not one for political point scoring. And lawyer Matthew Haig, who fought against COVID vaccine mandates, says the biggest lesson learnt is that governments will do what's politically expedient.
11: I don't want to be cynical. The 7 action points that the government is saying they will change, this is positive stuff. Strengthening the rule of law, protecting fundamental rights, these are good things.
9: Winston Peters is appalled at revelations of even more wasted taxpayer money on the failed border IT upgrade. Immigration Minister Erica Stanford's revealed the MB immigration biometric upgrade actually cost nearly $40 million. Peters calls the ordeal a shocker.
12: Well, there's only one answer to that. Head should roll.
9: A house is well alight in Rolleston on the outskirts of Christchurch. Firefighters were called just after 5 a.m. to the single-storey house fire. Fire and Emergency Southern Shift Manager Lynn Crossan says everyone in the house has been accounted for. Rare artefacts from on board the Titanic will soon be on display in Auckland. The exhibition, Titanic, The Human Story, opens in the old Smith & Coe building next month. It's expected to draw more than 100,000 visitors. Auckland Live director Daniel Clark says there are more than 200 items and personal belongings from on board the ship.
13: So they'll be able to see the world of the Titanic as well as be guided through an audio story as well. So you can see, hear and also touch elements of this exhibition.
9: That's news.
10: Sport on the platform.
9: In sport, FIFA president Gianni Infantino has caused more uproar with a proposal to sell off commercial rights to football's pinnacle tournaments. The proposal, labelled Ford Enterprise, has immediately faced calls for a corporate VAR. Former All-White Fred Young fears the privatisation would channel the sport to chase money rather than sporting success. New Zealand remain unbeaten in netball at the Commonwealth Games after a 65-37 triumph over Wales in pool play. Meanwhile, 100 metres champion Zoe Hobbs has received her medal.
14: It is pretty heavy. It feels really good. I think I'll be wearing this to the airport tomorrow. It's probably not going to be coming off all night. Share it around the family because they deserve it just as much as I do and my support team.
9: That's sport. I'm Jodie Gill.
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16: Northland to Manawatu, including Bay of Plenty and the Central High Country. Cloudy periods and isolated showers. Areas of patchy fog this morning. Rain developing about Taranaki late this evening. Gisborne to Wairarapa, mainly fine. High cloud developing about Wairarapa this evening. Horowhenua to Wellington, also Marlborough and Nelson. Partly cloudy with isolated showers, turning to rain this evening, possibly heavy. Buller to Fiordland, mostly cloudy with showers turning to rain, heavy at times with possible thunderstorms. Canterbury, Otago and Southland, cloudy periods. A few showers about Stewart Island, spreading to inland parts of Southland and Otago for a time this morning and afternoon. In the Chatham Islands, cloudy periods and the chance of an afternoon shower.
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2: Now it's time for our hotspot weather location, brought to you by Thunderdonk. 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
1: And Corriglen is the spot today. It's on the road between Tairua and Whitianga. Lovely little spot. It was founded as Gumtown in the late 19th century with a kauri sawmill. 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
1: Okay, I shouldn't have said that, should I? Because I just want to read the texts that have come. And the lines are open, 0800 33 2283. Sean, please be prepared. You may have opened up the cooker jar, possibly an influx of cooker calls. Ray says, Sean, would you be so flippant if Rory was your only son? I wasn't flippant about Rory, none at all. Is he your only son, Ray? Oh, piss off with the COVID story, Sean. We're all cookers, remember? Oh, God, well, you certainly are. Read your take on the COVID jabs. None are so blind as they who don't want you to. Hope you have the courage to apologise one day. What have I got to apologise for? What have I got to apologise for? Ring and tell me. I didn't make you take the jab. I was cynical about it. I tried. I tell you what, I will give you a collective apology. And it's the thing that most people miss. Part of the failures of COVID was the failure of the news media. And the platform was only just in existence at the very end of that whole pandemic. But during the pandemic, it was the mainstream media that failed absolutely to push and ask the right questions. We accepted, like lapdogs, the secrecy surrounding the Pfizer contract. And, you know, journalists went down to the podium of truth. You couldn't really operate anywhere because society was shut down. And they took what Chippy and Bloomfield and Jacinda Ardern were feeding them, and they swallowed it whole. So I'm going to apologise as part of the media. I didn't. I stood up. I stood up on things like the bullshit Māori roadblocks in the Bay of Plenty. But I couldn't go to the press conferences. And eventually part of my demise from mainstream media was the fact that I tried to dissent during the time of COVID, and it was not acceptable. So, yeah, I'll apologise for that. But I'm also not going to say there's fire when there isn't any smoke. I'm happy to take your calls on this, absolutely. Kate, good morning.
17: Oh, good morning. Well, as you know, you've called me

0: early 20s.
1: Oh, so that was up to him. It's just the 17-year-old.
0: Well, the 17-year-old came under extreme pressure at school, and he actually confessed to me recently. He said, "Mum," he said, "I nearly went and got it, but I knew it would break your heart into tiny pieces if I did."
1: So he didn't.
0: And I said, he didn't get it, but okay. They had a van.
1: So what's your issue, Kate?
0: Well, so my issue is, let's just put the whole myocarditis thing aside.
1: Yeah.
0: The fact that it's myocarditis. There was a whole lot of other safety red flags as well. But the thing is, Labor lied about it. They hid it. It's the principle behind the whole thing. They did not allow people to have informed consent because they actively sought to...
1: And they had advice, and Helen Patasis-Harris told me this 2 years ago, they had advice, they were told they should include that advice when they launched the campaign, and they chose not to. And I cannot disagree with you on that, Kate. That was a gross failure.
0: Totally. And we need to just, let's just put all of our opinions and our personal experiences aside and let's just band together the fact that they, and you know, Michael was talking about this the other day, that August the 13th meeting, there is an agenda for that meeting. There's no minutes for the meeting. They held that meeting and all of the vaccine ministers were there, held that meeting and all of the vaccine ministers were there, they know what was discussed, and they actively sought to withhold the information from the entire population of New Zealand, all of us people with young men in our
1: families. But hang on, stop getting emotional, Kate. There's the point. Yeah. There's the point, but we know that now. We know that now, and we know who's still in politics that was at that meeting and won't collect
0: it. And they are continuing to lie. And we should make them responsible for their lives, and the media needs to make them accountable.
1: Well, you can. Voters can do that at the polling booth, Kate.
0: I intend to. But we need to bring that information. We are entitled, as taxpayers of this country, to have that information. And under the official information request, this is the other thing that deeply disturbs me, is that those meeting, that August the 13th meeting, has been taken off the ministerial diaries. And so there are people in the public service that have actively...
1: That concerns me.
0: ...information from us. And we need accountability, and I want to see it before the election so that some people can wake up.
1: Well, the election is when there's going to be accountability, Kate. And, Kate, can I just say a very big thank you for ringing in and telling me what's going on with you in such a straightforward manner. I get what you're saying. And, you know, I get your concern. I get your concerns.
0: I haven't got over it, I'm telling you. It's affected me. I got told I was an irresponsible mother and all sorts of stuff.
1: Well, people might have felt you were an irresponsible mother and wanted to call you that. You've got to take that.
0: And I did, and no one's apologised to me, and I've set aside, but it still hurts, you know. And I was luckier than a lot of people because I was self-employed, so I didn't lose my job. But my husband and my youngest son both lost their jobs, and I just said, we'll find a way through.
1: And have you found a way through, Kate?
0: Well, it's obviously still affecting me, and I want to see accountability. These people,
1: but I hate to tell you, and I'm not going to BS you. You know what happened now? It is no one's going to go to prison. No one who was in that meeting. I mean, Hipkins isn't going to say sorry. They can't bring themselves to. I think you need to take comfort in the fact that you know the truth.
0: Well, no, I'll take comfort because I'm a very principled person when it comes to things like ethics and doing the right thing and stuff like that. And I can't move on until people
1: I'm just going to give you some life advice. You have to
0: move on until people
1: Well, Kate, I'm just going to give you some life advice. You have to. If revenge is what you're into, you better dig two graves. Well, it sounds like you are to me. It sounds like you want someone to suffer.
0: No, I want people to apologise.
1: Well, they're not going to, Kate. You've just got to learn to live with that.
0: Well... Yeah, there's a very hot

0: place down there waiting for some people.
1: Well, that's if you believe in that, and leave that, you know, leave that to divine intervention. Kate, thank you for ringing in. It's good talking to you, and hang in there. Cheers.
0: Cool.
1: Accountability, I'm not moving on to. Oh, geez, Brett. It was the daily 1 p.m. worship meetings on the idiot box that did it for me, a real-life Orwellian nightmare. Yes, it was, Neil. It really was, and I cannot disagree with people, and I think the media failed. It's one of the reasons I set up the platform. I was kind of, because of my attitude, because I wasn't drinking the Kool-Aid, I was unclean. I was unclean on so many other issues. I got disciplined by the BSA for standing up and saying that the Māori roadblocks that the police were doing nothing about during COVID were bullshit. Only finding ever against me by the BSA. And from that point on, I was pushed out of mainstream media. So yeah, it had an impact on me, but I'm not sitting there looking for anyone to suffer. I decided to try and do what I could to change that. And if there was ever a, another COVID, the platform would exist. It would provide coverage. It wouldn't drink the Kool-Aid. It would question the podium of truth. That's why I built it. So I don't know, it's funny, but I'm not going to, I've got to think about that call from, it was Kate, Karen. Kate, thank you for your call, Kate. It's made me think. Sean, why do we bother covering the Commonwealth Games? Any success is undermined by the fact that the best of the best in most disciplines just aren't in the Commonwealth. The swooning over medal success is celebration of the best of mediocre. Just saying, it's embarrassing. Cheers, Peter. Look, I've been talking with people about this. If you're my age or older, and I'm 60, going to be 62 this year, my God. By the way, happy birthday to my brother in Paris. He is 64 today. Nice to talk to you this morning, Casey. Go easy, bro. The Commonwealth Games were a big thing when we were kids. We didn't have much. We didn't have the internet. We didn't have YouTube. We had, well, God, we didn't even have colour TV until 1974. That was it. We were desperate for stuff, anything to happen. And there was the Olympics, which were the really big one, and then there was the Commonwealth Games, and you could see people who were New Zealanders doing stuff and winning medals, and we were into it. So it was a huge thing culturally back then. The world's changed completely, and I do wonder, well, the Commonwealth Games will inevitably fade, won't they? I do wonder, and I haven't really followed them. Sean, how can people move on when we know the facts and no one is taking responsibility? An admission would be the minimum, but they continue to deny. Willie, you know the truth, and that sets you free, unless you want to sit there and wait for revenge, and that you'll be waiting a long time. You'll be waiting a long time. Sean, Jamaica is part of the Commonwealth. Who is usually best at sprinting? I'm not sure. I really don't know. And maybe, just maybe, I don't care. Sean, COVID didn't affect my family, but I know an excellent young man that was at our school. COVID online learning and pressure he put on himself absolutely fried him. He hasn't been the same since. Didn't complete school. Doesn't leave home. It wasn't just the jabs that got people. A sad time. Yes, it was. It was. And I can remember when I first learned a couple of days before everyone else what was going to happen, I went on the radio and I said, be prepared for the toughest time in your lifetime, the weirdest time. But I want to remind you, it was not World War One where we lost such a huge proportion of our young men that lasted for 5 years and destroyed lives and families, and people never came back, and, you know, thousands of people died. It wasn't World War One. It wasn't World War Two that upset the entire world for a decade and reshaped the world. It was a pandemic. And our government made some very dumb decisions about that pandemic. And the world did, and we all got very afraid. And an inexperienced prime minister used that fear. Well, she behaved badly. She didn't have the maturity to do the job rightly, and a government that was already inclined towards dictatorial despotism revelled in the fact that it had a fear event that it could use to be completely dictatorial. It wasn't bipartisan. It abandoned any idea of a national government of unity. But we know all that now. We know all that now, and you're not going to get revenge for that. We can't turn the clock back. At least we know. Sean, not only the Commonwealth Games that was popular back in the day, but telethon. Yeah, telethon. I bet you they won't bring that back, says Damien. I have been thinking, I'm quite serious, about doing a weekend telethon for the platform, to raise money for the platform. And, you know, I'm a year on from taking control of the business myself. It is still a bloody battle, and I have been thinking about a telethon. Someone says it could all happen again. Well, I hope the report back and the adoption of these recommendations, the pandemic COVID inquiry, means it couldn't happen again. And for my part, I'm telling you, now that I've built the platform isn't going to let the media do that again. We are going to be their conscience. It's one of the reasons we're here. Okay? Wayne, mate, how are you?
2: Yeah, good. Good luck being the media's conscience. That's a bigger job than I think you possibly could imagine.
1: I think we've made a start on it, Wayne.
2: Oh, look, absolutely, you have made a start, but yeah, my God, it's going to be a work in progress. But look, as far as everybody wants Chris Hipkins and everybody to take responsibility, right? And for the decisions they made, right? They've made decisions, and they haven't. And whether you class it as revenge, whatever, they're not suffering a single consequence.
1: Wayne, they are. Labor lost the election.
2: That's not a consequence, and you know.
1: Yes, it is for a politician, Wayne. What do you want to do? Do you want to chop off their arms? Do you want to publicly flog them?
2: Tempting, but no. But I would like to see them face some better account. That's not accountability.
1: Yes, it is.
2: Losing an election?
1: Yeah, losing an election, what? Being embarrassed by refusing to appear and answer questions in an inquiry into something your government did.
2: And we all know how thick-skinned most politicians are, water off a duck.
1: Yeah, but Wayne, what do you want? What is it that you want from them?
2: Well, there should be some...
1: But there isn't going to be. Wake up and live in the real world.
2: Don't believe that. Well, if that's the case, then we'll have no consequences for anybody.
1: No, that's not the case. Wrong. In this instance, I've just told you, there have been consequences, just not the consequences you want. And we have collectively come together and said it won't happen again because the recommendations of this have been adopted.
2: Yeah, the recommendations have been adopted. There's no guarantees it won't happen again. You know as well as I do.
1: I do, because it's up. Well, that's up to us being vigilant, Wayne.
2: That is up to us being vigilant, and that is up to us standing up and doing it. And yes, I do agree. I don't think they'll get away with the same shenanigans. But like I say, people want you want a more tangible accountability than just losing a bloody...
1: Well, I'm just going to tell you my experience, my observations. You're not going to get it.
2: No, you probably... I agree with you. You're probably right. We're not going to get it, but there still should be something put in place so that there is an accountability.
1: Well...
2: Because let's face it, if you wreck somebody else's life...
1: I'll tell you what you can put in a place for an accountability. You can keep listening to the platform so we can do what the media were always meant to do and should have done in COVID, and that was hold the government accountable and ask questions in real time, and we failed miserably to do that. The media were made supplicant and reliant on government funding, and they had to acquiesce to the government's controversial views. That's why they still haven't got back anywhere near 50% of the public's trust in them.
2: Yeah, that's true. And guess what? The best way to stop that ever happening again is no government funding for any media.
1: Yeah. Well, good luck. Well, I'm doing that. I'm living by that rule, Wayne.
2: I know you are too. I'm paying for it.
1: Yeah. Good on you. And thank you very much. Look, I'm just saying, I think people have got to accept if it's, it's not going to happen.
2: I do accept that, Sean. Mm. I do accept that we're not getting the response we want in terms of what we think should be a fit and proper punishment.
1: Yeah.
2: But I can honestly tell you, having been through that, as I've mentioned to you before, of losing a loved one to a medical cock-up,
1: yeah,
2: I guarantee you, when that happens, and I'm not wishing it on you,
1: yeah,
2: by God, if it happens, it will change your perspective.
1: All right.
2: 100%.
1: All right, Wayne, thank you for your call,
2: have
1: mate.
2: Fun.
1: Thanks for engaging. Sure, New Zealanders have short memories. They may still vote Hipkins back in. God help us. A lot of people loved Jacinda and rolled up their sleeves. Would the lefties roll up theirs now if Nicola Willis or Luxon told them they had to take a jab under similar circumstances? Well, my God, let's hope that we don't have to. And yeah, it did start out. Simon Bridges was the leader of National. And in the early days, there was this committee of everyone getting together. Jerry Brownlee was involved. And it was like Parliament said, in this amazing time of crisis, party lines are broken down. But then, and Tova was responsible for this, they came hunting for Bridges via Jamie Lee Ross, who lost his mind. Was it Jamie Lee Ross? Yeah. Who lost his mind. And then basically National got cut out and it was just Hipkins and Bloomfield and Jacinda Ardern just running the whole bloody thing and basically feeding the chooks of the press gallery at the Podium of Truth. It was bloody awful, really. Let's take a break. 8:25.
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1: Oh, Mike's texted in. The police allowing iwi to block roads and control free movement when Maori represented New Zealand's worst criminal gangs and gang statistics was the beginning of the end for what New Zealand used to be. Well, I was the only person pushing that story, and I paid a price, a heavy professional price. It was also about that time that I noted, and I was working for, was it Magic Talk or Radio Live then? I noticed, strangely, that despite the fact she was the political editor for the organisation I work for, Tova O'Brien blocked me on social media and wouldn't return my calls when I wanted her to come on my show. And as I say, you know, I look back, if anyone's got anything to beef and want revenge on, it would be me, but success is the best revenge, happiness is the best revenge. Sean, lest we forget, if we ignore history, we are destined to repeat it. That's why we should continue to talk about it now and then, not obsessively. I get you. Sean, the fact Hipkins won't front and apologise or explain shows he's morally bankrupt, and why would anyone vote for someone with such a lack of values to run this country, says Kate. Yep, I hear you. One thing you may have forgotten is that prior to COVID, New Zealand had a national flu pandemic plan which was immediately thrown in the bin. New Zealand essentially started again because if we had followed the original plan, identifying, protecting the vulnerable and accepting the infection while gaining natural immunity, we would have been better off. And Tony, I do not disagree. Fear is the worst motivator. The left and the globalist created, and the media globally created, a huge atmosphere of fear. And inexperienced young woman she was, Jacinda Ardern fell for it. You go and watch that documentary that Clark Gayford made about her. And by the time of COVID, and she's coming home and she's obsessed by it and she's taking drugs to get to sleep, not good decision making. A failure, a gross failure of leadership. But here's Brenda. Sean, I think why the anti-vaxxers irritate me now is because somehow they think they're the victims. None of us wanted to take the bloody jab just because we wanted to keep our jobs. Somehow that makes us villains. We were all victims in a very strange time. Yet we were. We all suffered. But I looked back and I said, I'm not having to send my son Joseph to war with a high likelihood he won't come back, right? This is 3-4 months of weirdness. I did in the end pay a price. I paid with my mainstream media career. But that's what happens, and it was better than having a world war. And yes, we could have done it so much bloody better. Someone says, Hipkins is a massive pork chop. Well, that may well be. That may be your opinion. All right, we are now going to our next interview, which is kind of appropriate given the discussion we've been having for the last half of an hour, but there's other things I want to talk about with my guest. He is the Minister of Health, Simeon Brown, who has been, it would seem to me, under specific and sustained attack by one mainstream media organisation, Stuff, and one journalist in particular called Andrea Vance, who today appears to have abandoned the weird story about appointments to the Medical Council, but was screeching in last weekend's papers about a massive nursing shortage and the anxiety and angst that was causing. Simeon, you saw that story. Thank you for joining us, by the way, Minister.
11: Oh, good morning, Sean.
1: Yeah, that story last weekend about the massive nurses shortage. Were you surprised to read that?
11: Well, the request came through for some comment from the journalist. We provided extensive commentary and evidence of the significant reduction in number of vacancies since the change of government. What surprised me was the fact that none of the facts appeared in the story, and instead what we saw was simply a story trying to create a false perception. And the reality is there has been a significant reduction in vacancies. We acknowledge there's still more work to do. Health New Zealand is out there recruiting right now. For
1: people who haven't read it, Minister, what was the headline number of nursing vacancies?
11: Well, Well, the headline number said, I think, more than 1,300 vacancies currently.
1: Yeah.
11: The reality is that has gone down significantly.
1: What was it when you took office? What were the nursing vacancies?
11: It was around 2,500 nursing vacancies at that time, and it's reduced significantly since we came to government. And so there's been sustained recruitment. There's 2,100 more nurses working at Health New Zealand today since we came to government. That wasn't in the article. And of course, what was in the article was simply just trying to create a perception which was completely devoid from the reality.
1: I read the story and it didn't ring true to me. I'm amazed. Did they put any of your comments in the story?
11: Oh, I think there was a brief comment that the Minister's office had pushed back on some of the assertions, but as I said, none of the facts that we provided to the journalist actually found
1: their way into the article. Providing facts isn't pushback. That's just answering the question. That's providing
11: the
1: information.
11: Well, ultimately, my view is the media have a responsibility to report the facts. Now, of course, there are many challenges in our health system. I acknowledge that as the Minister of Health, and making sure we've got more staff, making sure we're recruiting, making sure we're focused on frontline services is a key focus of mine as the Minister of Health. But I expect journalists to report the facts. I expect them to put the facts in the article so people can make up their minds based on the evidence. And what we saw was not an article based on the evidence, but one which the journalist seemed to have a pre-proposed position that she was wanting to write about.
1: And if that had been your suspicion, I guess it might have well been confirmed by another series of articles, quite remarkable and weird articles, penned by Ms. Vance, supported by other people at the Post and stuff, though I note not picked up and repeated by other media organisations. The attempt to create, and I'll call it the attempt to create a controversy over your legal appointment of people to the Medical Council.
11: Yes.
1: So you have the ability as a minister, in fact, you have the authority as a minister to appoint people to the Medical Council, right?
11: Yes, correct. So one of my roles as the Minister of Health is to appoint people to the regulatory authorities who regulate workforces. So it's similar to how the Minister of Education appoints people to the Teaching Council. The Minister of Health appoints people to the Medical Council. There's also the Nursing Council and various other councils which regulate the workforces. And the roles of those authorities is to make sure that people working in those professions are appropriately qualified, registered, and that, of course, patient safety is top of mind in terms of that. Mm. They also have a role to make sure there is appropriate scopes of practice and to ensure that workforce is working alongside those. So very important role, very important appointments, which we take incredibly seriously. But at the end of the day, under the law, they are my appointments as the Minister of Health.
1: And you don't need to consult the Medical Council over them?
11: I'm not required to consult the Medical Council. I'm required to make appointments. And that is exactly what I have done.
1: Okay. You've swapped out the chair and deputy chair. Did you have faith and confidence in the old ones?
11: Well, the their terms came up for came to the end of their terms. I was quite concerned about the direction the Medical Council had been going in, which they had a discussion document out earlier this year around cultural safety, and were taking quite a radical approach.
1: Well, they suggested, didn't they, that the health sector had to be decolonised.
11: Well, that's the direction they were going in. My view around cultural safety is that it is important in the context that our health professionals should be able to provide care to a range to the people of New Zealand and understand their culture and understand their needs and how to communicate to them. A traditional view of cultural safety, the view that the Medical Council and other councils have been taking recently, is quite a radical view, which is about decolonisation. It's about saying to doctors that they need to question the established hierarchy and how it works. I think most New Zealanders
1: also
11: just want
1: huge emphasis on transgenderism and gay pride.
11: Oh, look, I'm not sure about details, but I'd say most New Zealanders want their medical professionals to be appropriately qualified. They want the best person for the job, and that's the priorities that they want. And that's what the Medical Council's job should be.
1: Minister, in common parlance, you were de-wokifying the Medical Council, weren't you?
11: Getting it back to basics.
1: Yeah, okay. The criticism of that, and I read those articles. So the first, they came for a woman who, as I understand, a highly qualified paediatric anaesthetist that you appointed. She had a social media account some time ago that an activist called Paul Thistle, a trans activist, looked at what she said and tried to dox her. It was an account called Momo. Mm. And he came for her, and he went, as I understand, to Stuff to try to get them to publish a story about it, which they didn't. And my understanding, Minister, is they didn't, because she took legal action against him, and he is, in fact, the subject of a restraining order not to harass her. Why then would Stuff reconstitute that story, saying that were you aware of the controversy around her when there'd been no controversy around her?
11: Look, I don't understand. I don't know the detail of what may have happened in the past, but all I do know is that she is a very qualified paediatric anaesthetist, which is an incredibly, incredibly important role in our health system. She's well respected. She happens to have opinions that some people don't like. Well, the reality is people are entitled to opinions, but she's also someone who is a branch representative of the Association of Salaried Medical Specialists, Senior Doctors Union. So she's someone who is well respected in her field. She's a member of a union, of quite a senior member of the Senior Doctors Union. I think someone who's going to make a very important contribution to the medical council, which I think is really important.
1: And, so you're at a loss as to why Andrea Vance and Stuff or the Post tried to witch hunt her.
11: Well, all I can say is some people don't respect the fact that other people may have views that they don't like. And actually, we live in a democracy, and the medical council is not there to police people's views. Its job is to make sure that we have appropriately qualified medical professionals providing care in our hospitals and our GP clinics up and down the country. That is their job. It is not to be the police of people's views. That is not the job of the medical council. I want them focused on growing our workforce, making sure New Zealanders have access to the healthcare that they need, and we have appropriately qualified health professionals, that we are making it easier for overseas trained doctors to come to New Zealand and work in our healthcare system with the appropriate qualifications, supporting the Waikato Medical School as it establishes, so we have a third medical school.
1: All right.
11: That's what I want the medical council doing, not being the woke police of people's views.
1: Okay. Look, the other person they had a crack at was Dr. Roderick Mulgan, who has been a leading light in the free speech movement in New Zealand and indeed internationally. For some reason, that's not allowed. And also, the Post seemed to accuse you of some sort of collusion with the Free Speech Union.
11: Yeah, look, I mean, again, someone who's incredibly well qualified to be on the medical council, and I think will play a really important contribution. The focus of the medical council, as I said, is I want it to be focused on its core business, appropriate qualification of medical professionals, safety of patients, making sure that we're growing our workforce, all of those good things. I think he'll play a really important role in doing that. And in terms of, the tinfoil approach that some journalists might be wanting to take to these matters, the reality is we've put people forward who have appropriate qualifications.
1: Well, I noticed, Minister, nothing on it in the Post today, from as far as I could see. Look, one other issue I want to raise with you. Obviously, the report back on the response to the pandemic, and we've been having quite some discussion on this morning. And one, I think, theme underneath it all, if there were to be another COVID-type pandemic, I think people want to know that the government would handle it differently.
11: And I think that's what we have said in terms of our response. When it comes to, I think, two of the key recommendations that we've agreed with, one is any expenditure should be timely, temporary and targeted. The previous government, the Royal Commission, found $60 billion of expenditure. Only half of it was directly related to the pandemic. The other half directly caused the inflationary spike we're still bearing the cost of today. And then in terms of the transparency of information, I think it's really, really important that any future government has key transparency requirements put in place on them. That's why we said all...
1: Well, Simeon, there is a meeting, meeting about myocarditis.
11: Yes.
1: We know it was on the agenda. There are no minutes of that meeting. Now, that isn't just Chris Atkins shutting up. That is a bunch of bureaucrats and other people conspiring. Conspiring to keep something secret. Why can't we have more investigation of who those people were and why they did it? Why is it good enough for people to say, oh, I don't remember what we discussed in a meeting about the biggest, you know, health emergency in this country's history?
11: Yeah, well, it is appalling, and that's why when the Royal Commission report was released and I read it, the first thing I did was write to the Director General of Health to require her to release all of the advice, all the minutes, all of the information in relation to this issue and in relation to other issues. It's now available on the Ministry of Health's website. And that's why the Cabinet has agreed in the future, any decisions, major decisions...
1: Where are the records of that meeting, Minister?
11: In terms of that meeting, there's a list of all of the information that's been released.
1: But the records of that meeting and the decision not to inform people or change the doses for young people because of the Richard myocarditis, there's a black hole.
11: Well, the key thing here is about in the future, making sure that the information is released within 5 working days of key decisions being made. And that's a critical change because that's not what happened. It is, I think, appalling. It is, I think, appalling that we're still releasing information now on what happened many years ago. And in this instance, where the advice was very clear that the two-dose mandate should not have been put in place.
1: Yeah.
11: For those children.
1: Well, why can't we see the cabinet ministers where people like Chris Hopkins decided that it would be?
11: Well, they should be fronting up.
1: Well, they're not. Why can't we make them front up?
11: Well, I think ultimately voters will judge. And ultimately, if you want to have a government which is going to deliver on these recommendations, I'll be asking people to vote National.
1: All right. Look, finally, one thing, and I'm sorry, this is completely personal. I was having a discussion with my doctor the other day. You know, I've lived with type 2 diabetes for a while and a heart condition. I'm getting better at all of them. And my doctor said to me, he said, could you afford 10 grand a year? And I said, what for? He said, we could change drugs out. And I said, well, I'm already paying 250 bucks a month for my continuous diabetes monitor. He said, oh, well, you could get that for free if I was Maori or Pacific Islander, and I could get the $10,000 worth of drugs if I was Maori and Pacific Islander, all my clinical presentations.

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8: All right, yeah, I am Nadi Perot. So there it goes. I can get all the Murray stuff in the health system. Yeehaw. Am I allowed to, anyone think I shouldn't do that? Is there anything wrong with me doing that? Anyone? I'd love to know if any of you have done that. My mate Paul from Whanganui. How are you, Paul?
9: Hey, buddy. Yeah, by Christ, talking about that, just putting my old man in a home, which costs about 86 grand a year. I was going through the form and they said, is it cheaper if I put down Maori? Apparently it is.
8: Okay, well, you should have. What's to stop you, Paul?
9: Yeah, I know. What a grift. Anyway, back to the inquiry. And
8: yeah.
9: I think most people forget the whole thing wasn't about COVID or anything. It was about a government at the time who had an hour each day in election year to electioneer. To be electioneering for 1 hour each day where no other party had redress.
8: Yeah.
9: They used COVID as a vehicle. The end result of that was a landslide to Labor that particular year. Move on. And the other thing we learned from it, don't trust experts all the time.
8: The problem was the government, I was talking about the late Des Gorman, fantastic guy. They got rid of Des because he was telling them they were getting it wrong.
9: Well, you know the definition of an expert is just a drip under pressure, my friend. And a lot of them just need the treatment of Michael Laws and told to piss off.
8: Yeah.
9: Part of me feels sorry for the likes of Kate. It was a good call she made, but at the end of the day, Sean,
8: yeah.
9: I'm sorry, Kate, I'm going to say it, you didn't lose anyone. The only thing you lost, your feelings got hurt.
8: Yeah.
9: And ACC doesn't cover hurt feelings. No insurance company covers hurt feelings.
8: Yeah.
9: Move on. Oh, I think we've learned the lesson. You do not give unfettered power during a situation like that. And for God's sake, just put it behind us and move on. Okay. End the conversation, I reckon.
8: Good on you, Paul. Thank you. 0800 332 283. That was a really interesting chat with Simeon Brown. And once again, I feel like maybe for you guys in particular, for the audience, for Middle New Zealand, National's putting the phone back on the hook. And there were some very definitive positions about making health about health. Why haven't you been delivering that message loud and clear for the last 2.5 years, Simeon Brown? And this is what I'm saying.

0: feels like National thought they could do perceptively, just let us go our merry way, and then we're meant to come back in the last 100 days, they'll tell us what we want to hear. Politics is about more than just polling day or the electoral cycle. It's about actually doing the job. It's about getting into the institutions, like Simeon Brown is now doing with the Medical Council, and cleaning out the ideologues and the wokesters. Sean, just checked, Pharmac, no freeze, continued glucose monitoring or type 2, unless you are Pacific Island or Maori. Go back and check again. Now, someone is texting me about Dr. Fauci in America. I don't care. I don't care what's happening with Dr. Fauci. He doesn't affect me. If you want to fall down that rabbit hole, stop texting me about it. Not interested, okay? Matt, good morning.
1: Yeah, good morning, Mr. Plunkett. What we're talking about here, I'll give you an example. There's things that I hear that you think, that can't be true, but this is fact. We've got my daughter's got a very good friend of hers at the moment who's first year medical school in Dunedin.
0: Yeah.
1: And he's just about given up. She's just about walked out of it because she was saying that for her, they've got to get a 95% pass rate in the first year.
0: This is a hoary old chestnut, and a number of Maori people don't have to reach the same qualification.
1: They only have to get 65%.
0: Yeah, yeah, and that sucks.
1: Get through.
0: Yeah.
1: Yeah, once they get through, from then on, they all have to pass the grade.
0: Yeah.
1: But she said the point is that there's some tremendous potential doctors that we could have in this country that are giving up because they know there's not enough spots for them to get into.
0: We are building a new medical school at Waikato, aren't we?
1: Supposedly, but I think it's just disgusting, Sean. It's just racist at its highest level, if you ask me.
0: The fact is, once you are in, you do have to do the same as everyone else. And I know a young man, he's not a young man anymore, who became a doctor. He was Māori. And I really admired him because he didn't get in. He refused, he just got it on his own merits. Hell of a young man.
1: Yeah, I admire that.
0: And I really admire him for it.
1: I've got another friend who's a young lady who's part Māori and she's a doctor, doing really, really well, a GP. Yeah.
0: To be honest, there have been issues. Well. They've identified cultural issues in terms of people accessing medical centre because of... So, look, I can see the reason they're trying to do it. Does it work? At the end of the day, aren't we all a connection of, blood vessels and nerves and stuff? Yeah, Matt, that one, and to be honest with that one, if you got rid of it, you would calm the farm for a lot of people quite significantly. So it's a good point you raise. Someone says, Kate says, I did lose someone in November 2021, 2 weeks after his second jab, but I don't... Oh, Kate, did you? Who was it? Kate, don't bullshit me. Was it due to the jab, Kate? Who was it that you lost? Please? And I hate to say it, Kate, when people say things like that through text or on air, and I ask them a series of questions, mostly it turns out to be bullshit. And I don't wish it to be bullshit, Kate, but you need to provide more details. Sean, I think Simeon has been on the right track since day one, probably just tempered by Luxo. Why haven't we heard more from Simeon Brown, right? I changed my status to Maori as a form of protest last year. Every New Zealander should do it. Stop the two-tier system. Oh, Faye, are you voting in the Maori electorates? Sean, I didn't really feel like a right-wing government. Still feels like a Labour-led. Please no more texts about Fauci. I just do not care. Sean, put a large stone around your next time you're at the doctor's and you'll be a shoe in for free stuff, says Jim. You're an important fella, bro. Count Plunkett and a Maori as well, Dave the Boaty. Yeah, you see, I'm self-identifying as all sorts of weird stuff at the moment. ACC does cover mental injury, so perhaps if we can have hurt feelings, we can put in a claim. Someone says, sorry to poop on you, Sean. No, to poop on your party, Sean. I think that's better. But a bloke can't become a Sheila and you can't become Maori. Can't I? Why not? I feel like a Maori. That's my feels. You're not providing a very safe space for me this morning. Okay, Sean, flip the conversation. Prove you're not Maori. It's almost impossible. Therefore, you're probably not lying, says Sam. Sean, Simeon Brown is doing a great job. I just wish more could hear about it. We just got to listen to the platform.

0: I always thought National will make these changes much closer to the election, as we all know how short people's memories are, and therefore not get momentum leading into the election. That is from Luke. Well said, Paul. It's time for all of us to move on. I'm sick and tired of still hearing about COVID and vaccines and all that rubbish. Yeah, yeah. I'm happy to hear that we wouldn't do it the same way again. But what did happen to the minutes of that cabinet committee meeting? Lost. Lost or shredded? Sounds like your safe space would be a padded cell, says Neil. Matt, I'm a cooker and I'm all over the COVID BS. Move on already. Okay. They want me to register with my tribe now. I'm thinking that wealthy South Island one, says Faye. I don't need to register with a tribe. I just can feel Maori. But an Eastern European Jew can become a Semite, says Paul. Oh, okay, Paul. Kate did lose vital income with her husband and son losing their jobs over the mandates. Isn't that important, Gail? Well, amazing that you know about Kate. Kate said she'd lost someone. A death, that's what she implied. I want to hear who died. And was it from the jab or from COVID? All right, after the break, Dr. Claire Robinson on the big shifts this week, the big machinations around political party support. We're 100 days out from the election. It's news time.
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2: In this update, the Health Minister's rejecting claims the COVID inquiry could be wasted time if the government changes after the election. It's accepted all the inquiry's recommendations to varying degrees. The government says information around major decisions during future pandemics will be released within 5 working days. Simeon Brown says the inquiry provides a framework for future governments with timely, targeted spending and transparency with the public.
3: And ultimately, we're not going to be setting up a separate piece of pandemic legislation. If we're going to make any changes, it should just be making improvements if needed.
2: ACT's leaders promising the employment leave bill will make things fairer as it passes its final reading. Annual and sick leave will be built up based on hours worked, and 4 leave types, including bereavement, will be available from the first day of work. David Seymour's used the example of 2 people both working a public holiday. He says if one of them works a few hours and the other a full day, an hour-based system will allow them to accrue different amounts. Watercare's revealing its plan to shift 300 million litres of drinking water a day from the Waikato River to Auckland by 2034. The water entity's released its biggest ever capital investment programme as part of a deal with Waikato Tainui. It's promising to invest $15.2 billion over the next decade in more than 1,000 projects. Hopes a new space challenge can help drive more into the growing sector. Auckland University's launched the New Zealand Undergraduate Space Challenge today for students across all academic fields. It'll see teams compete over 3 semesters to have their concept developed into the hardware of a miniature satellite, which will be launched through Rocket Lab. Auckland Programme for Space Systems Director Jim Hefke says we need our future workforce to keep up with our growing space industry.
4: There's been a lot of startups. We've got launch capability through Rocket Lab. There's satellite developments and a lot of space-enabling services coming along as well.
2: That's news.
1: Sport on the platform.
2: In sport, a plan proposed by FIFA President Gianni Infantino to sell commercial rights to tournaments like the World Cup has some in the footballing world demanding an immediate red card. The FIFA Ford enterprise, which would likely raise billions in private equity, has been accused by Europe's members as an attempt to sell the sport's soul. Ukraine's National Olympic Committee has launched an appeal to the Court of Arbitration for Sport against the IOC governing body's decision to provisionally reinstate Russia into competitions. Russia were suspended in 2023 for initiating the ongoing war in Ukraine, but the ban was lifted this month. The New Zealand women's 3x3 basketballers have earned bronze at the Glasgow Commonwealth Games. That's news and sport. I'm Jodie Gill.
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5: Northland to Manawatu, including Bay of Plenty and the Central High Country. Cloudy periods and isolated showers, areas of patchy fog this morning. Rain developing about Taranaki late this evening. Gisborne to Wairarapa, mainly fine. High cloud developing about Wairarapa this evening. Horowhenua to Wellington, also Marlborough and Nelson. Partly cloudy with isolated showers, turning to rain this evening, possibly heavy. Buller to Fiordland, mostly cloudy with showers turning to rain, heavy at times with possible thunderstorms. Canterbury, Otago and Southland, cloudy periods, a few showers about Stewart Island, spreading to inland parts of Southland and Otago for a time this morning and afternoon. In the Chatham Islands, cloudy periods and the chance of an afternoon shower.
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0: All right, Corraglen, known as Gumtown. The Māori name for Corraglen is Onuora. It's on the road between Tauru and Whitianga. 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With a roll of 98, it's not that small, as of March 2026. The school started way back in 1896.
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0: Well, we'll get back. We're having quite the text debate over that interview with Simeon Brown, which was most interesting, I thought. And also we've been talking about the response to this report on the pandemic. And look, it was a really interesting conversation with Kate about what on earth do you people want now, because, you know, people aren't going to be flogged in public, are they? This text from Hamish, for example. Good morning, Sean. I'd like an apology from the cookers for not holding themselves to the same standards as everyone else. I remember the threats made against you and others. The outlandish claims and doxing that happened was disgusting, says Hamish. Well, I think we've all calmed down. I didn't take it personally. People saying they hope my son died or I caught cancer. No, it was water off a duck's back. Why were the meeting minutes lost or shredded if you didn't know it was wrong? Yeah, well, Pete, I think you can draw your own conclusions, and unfortunately we do not have enough accountability. I mean, that should be a criminal offence. But, you know, Hipkins and the then administration have covered it all up. I never said my relative died from the jab, but a previously well person suddenly became unwell and died 2 weeks after the... A person, is that a relative or not? See, I'm sorry, Kate, you really blow your credibility. You presented that text as if someone close to you, a family member, had died after the jab. So, Kate, you can text back the answer to this. Was the person medically found to have died because of the jab? How old were they? And were they even related to you? There's my question. There's my question, Kate. Otherwise, it smells like BS. How are you going to deal with... Oh, okay, that's all right, that's good. Sean, how are we going to deal with bird flu? Can we be proactive and open about dealing with it? Let's cover this. Be interesting to see how it's sold to us. Well, Brett, actually, it's quite a good comparison. Firstly, bird flu is not COVID or COVID-19. And we had a minister come out as soon as the media started to try and beat that story up into a, you know, panic attack, into a panic party. We had Andrew Hoggard come out and say, pretty chill, it's birds, right? It's going to kill birds, it's human to human. You've got to do something pretty intimate with a bird to get bird flu. You've got to do something intimate with a bird that's got bird flu, like eat it.

And he said, we'd have a couple of cases. It might be a problem. We've already got a plan in place. We're dealing with it. That's the way to do it. Talk down the fear, not talk it up. COVID, yawn. Yeah, I think we're all getting it. Why is Winston going so hard on it then? Actually, that was a good text. The anti-vaxxers.

0: One of my good friends, both her mum and dad are full Australians. She has an auntie that's married to a Maori. And for years, my friend has been on the gravy train of getting everything handed to her medically and through uni by claiming she is Maori because her auntie's husband was raised in Whakatane. It's amazing what you can do with the gift of the gab. Well, people do whatever they do in a system to get ahead. Regarding medical school, Maori medical students have a massive pastoral care system behind them once they get in. Good on them. This is not available to kids who get in on merit, isn't it? Their families could put a great pastoral system around them. Maori students have a massive advantage. Why? Because people are nice to them. Be nice to non-Maori students. They are not required to take a suitability interview either. What's a suitability interview? Jesus. Is that a good idea? A large number of self-identified as Maori, it might get some action. Oh, look, and I just have to mention Sarah, who's bought me a coffee, and I think she's only coming to pick up her computer because she's sick. Good on you, Sarah. Hope you didn't touch that coffee too much, okay? Because you've got the bot. Oh, jeez. Good on you, Sarah. Look, we might go to a break because we're waiting just to tee up the... we're having a slight communication problem with our next guest. Let's take a break now.
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6: All right, keep the text coming. I'll have half an hour to talk with you later after our next guest who joins us. And it's great to talk to Dr. Claire Robinson again, because Claire, what did we talk 2 weeks ago? And you identified, I think, quite strongly that for the huge number of New Zealanders prepared to consider alternate parties in the run-up to the election. And quite a lot's happened since then. The Opportunities Party, one of those alternate parties, I think has been getting a lot of limelight and attention because they're polling pretty well, to the point where, you know, 104 days out from the election, we have Chris Luxon, the Prime Minister, completely ruling them out. Winston Peters.

0: This is the commies, no way. Axe ruled them out. And as a response this morning, we had pollster David Farris saying, now when I publish my polls, I put opportunity to the left. Is that, do you think, the appropriate response to these kind of changes in voter intent or voter emotion, I'll call it?
1: Yeah, it's interesting, isn't it? Oh, am I...
0: No, you're all good. You're all good.
1: Am I still?
0: Yeah, I'm all good.
1: Okay. It's really interesting because I think that the response to Opportunities Rise by people who are suggesting that they're a party of the left and that they will be a party that supports a Labour-led, the next Labour-led government, is a... It's kind of a natural response when you're under threat and you're trying to provide reasons to not vote for Opportunity. But they're not a left-leaning party. They are, I would also say that they're not a centrist
0: party. They say they're not a left-leaning party.
1: Yeah.
0: But a policy analysis would show that they have virtually no policies that would be identified as centre-right. In fact, most of their policies on a you know, emotionless analysis are left of Labor and left of the Greens.
1: Yeah, so they have a number of policies. I'm not an apologist. They have a lot. They have a number of policies which people on the economic right would say look very left because they're about the UBI, the land tax. But they also have a number of other policies. The thing is that what has grown up is some sort of expectation that the moment you bring them into some sort of coalition, everything is now going to become all UBI and land tax.
0: That doesn't happen. And I think the ridiculousness of some of the arguments we've seen, look, they've got a policy that a gang rapist under 25 would get a family group conference under their justice policy. Their land tax would collapse house prices all over the country. There's some absolutely... No, I'm not going to say loopy. I'm going to say very, very unconventional ideas there. Let's try and be neutral about it. And, of course... But they won't be policy...
1: No, they won't. Well, two things. Normally, they wouldn't be policy, right? So, normally, a minor party comes into some sort of arrangement with a governing party... to confidence in supply or outside of cabinet or whatever. And normally their policies just get put into the general churn of policies and get considered and worked through public servants and legislation. The problem is that this last government under Luxon and his coalition agreement, he agreed to this whole suite of policies from ACT and New Zealand First that were agreed to without... being able to be formally tested in the system. And so people are afraid now that the moment they vote, or that the moment that a minor party gets in,
0: it's going to be wagging the dog.
1: It's going to be, it's going to be the end of the world. And now, so normally it shouldn't. And I would hope that the next, whoever forms the next government, will not do the same as Christopher Luxon did in 2023.
0: But the fact is, in the reality, Claire, I've not seen less unequivocal rule-outs. National rule them out. New Zealand First rules them out. ACT rules them out. The truth is, for a voter, in practical terms, a vote for Opportunity is a vote not for the right, centre-right, but for the left. And that's just the truth of it, this election. No matter what they say.
1: Not necessarily. I'm not a defender. I'm not an apologiser. So, under MMP, you're meant to vote for the composition of Parliament. You're not meant to be voting for governments. It just happens that that's the language we use.
0: Yeah, it is. And we haven't adapted very well to that.
1: We haven't. So actually, people who are voting for Opportunity are voting for a number of seats in the House that can bring a new energy, a new voice, a different perspective than the ones that we've got into Parliament. So it doesn't, and this is, I think, what Kulay is often trying to say, but doesn't necessarily say it all that well. That
0: well, she doesn't try and say anything to us. She won't come on the platform, neither will any other.
1: If you vote for them, you get X number of people, assuming they pass the threshold, you get X number of people in Parliament that will support different things when it comes to legislation. Yeah. So you're not voting for the left if you vote for them. You're voting for, you should be thinking, I'm voting for a new voice in Parliament.
0: But they won't. No. Look, I know that's a nice academic way to look at it.
1: Yes.
0: But the reality, the real politic of this is even if people say there's no left and right anymore, there friggin' well is.
1: There's two sides.
0: Okay, let's not make left and right. There are two sides, right? And if you vote for opportunity, you're not voting for the side that are in government now.
1: No, but you're not necessarily voting for the next government.
0: No, but if you're not voting for the side that's in government now, you are, by logical conclusion, Claire, you're voting for the other lot.
1: Not necessarily, because...
0: Necessarily.
1: Let's just do a hypothetical. Let's say that Labor gets the majority of the party vote and it can try and form a government. At the moment, I would say... they are absolutely neck and neck. I don't think that there is anything.
0: David Farris said the same this morning. He said closest election since 1981.
1: Closest election, absolutely. So completely neck and neck. Both may need opportunity to be able to form a government or get confidence and supply. There's so many different options. But let's say that Hipkins is in the box seat. He's still going to... he's going to have to design a whole lot of options. There's two fears here. One is that they will prop up a Labor government, and then the second fear is that their policies
0: will become gold-plated legislation. That's the fear from the right. It's not my fear.
1: Gold-plated legislation.
0: There are possible outcomes. I've got no skin in this game. They've also got to get to 5%, and that's, I still think that's a big ask. Someone quoted Colin Craig, but I'm presuming Quilé isn't writing love poetry to his secretary, which is really what sunk him. But now we know kind of, and I call it where the battle lines are drawn, no matter how we want to say it. This does raise the possibility of the deal in Mount Albert, but increasingly as I talk to people and I look at the actual numbers, that's unlikely to work or be implementable. So for the left, for a Labor-led coalition... getting opportunity over 5% is a massive part of their road to victory, isn't it?
1: Well, possibly. I'm not going to commit to that either, because the thing is, if you look at the polls at the moment, the Green Party seems to be losing votes.
0: Of course, natural. But also, 20%, I saw some figures, 21% of their support is coming from National. Right? 21% of people who say they intend to vote for opportunity were National voters. They're coming across from National. I think that's why National had to move and rule them out to try and stop that bleed, because they're under pressure already from New Zealand First and ACT, which is why they're having problems staying in 30. It's kind of interesting. But, Claire, I looked at the Herald this morning. It's poll stuff. And they had the statistical analysis of the chance of an ACT New Zealand First opportunity National government. and they all, it's 93% they could form a government on the current polling. But it's bullshit, because they're not going to do a deal with
1: it. It's nonsense. You can form a government on, any number of combinations. Yeah. But I also think that the problem with that I love polls, but I don't like the probability ones, because, if you followed them for the last couple of months, every few weeks they change their probability. You can't follow the probability of their poll of polls. You have to be, if you're going to be, well, let's just say, also voters are very tactical in the last 6 weeks of the campaign or the last 10 weeks of the campaign. They do look at polls, but they're not going to look at the probability. They are going to think, how am I going to make the most of this? How am I not going to waste my vote? So they will be looking with eagle eyes at where opportunity is at. And I think at the moment, the trajectory seems to be going up. It's not plateauing. It's not going down. So I think at the moment, there's a good chance that they will get in.
0: Well, we might see this definition by Luxon on Monday. He would be hoping it damages them, I imagine. I actually don't know if he did it intentionally. It was a question I asked him.
1: Yeah.
0: And off he went. Okay.
1: Well, the other thing to watch is what Christopher Hipkins says. Chris Hipkins says, because he has said that he's going to announce you know, his options for coalition. And
0: he said today, Keir, interestingly, I've seen him quoted saying, "We will not tolerate disagreement between the constituent members of a Labor-led government." He's going to look for some sort of unified consensus. And boy, that's a big bloody ask on either side of the spectrum.
1: But I think that both of them, you'd be stupid if you were a party leader and didn't learn from this last 3 years. So both of them will not have a coalition that looks anything like this.
0: Well, what's wrong with the last 3 years? They had agreed to disagree. And to be honest, I think Luxon, and I think all three of them, have done a bloody good job keeping this together.
1: Yeah, keeping the coalition together. But the thing that is the problem with the arrangement is that those policies that went into the coalition agreement, they were the policies of 6% and 8% of the electorate that became gold-plated commitments that had not gone through ordinary parliamentary processes. So the parliament, you know, it's a very idealistic thing, but the parliament is our voice, our representative, our people who are meant to make enduring good policies for
0: New
1: Zealand.
0: And the people with and the group of people with the most votes in the parliament can do what the hell they want, Clear.
1: They can, but the point is that, you know, the whole point about the MMP, one of the points about MMP was that it came in after the Muldoon era, where he had unbridled power.
0: Well, it also came in after the Roger Douglas era, where Labor completely reformed, destroyed the union movement and turned New Zealand on its head.
1: But the Royal Commission was not writing in the Roger Douglas. They were only writing at the beginning of the Roger Douglas era. Their main concern was not to repeat Muldoon's having a minority of the popular vote and then running through legislation. So many really interesting dynamics about this whole thing. And
0: it
1: that's what's making this election really good. And
0: yeah, it is. I'm loving chatting. We will catch up again soon. and let's see what happens in the next month, say, to the polling for opportunity and where the votes are moving, because it is bloody interesting. Lovely to talk as always. Catch up soon.
1: All right. See you, sure.
0: That is Dr. Clear Robinson. She's written some great books actually on politics too, and she does follow her on social media. It's interesting stuff. And you know, contests of how you say, oh, she all saying she's a lefty. Well, maybe she is, but you know, we're a broad bloody church. Sean, that woman has absolutely no clue as to how coalition government works. I think if Luxon's done one thing competently, he's kept the coalition together. And I also picked up the other day when someone was asking about Winston calling him obsequious. There's something about Luxon where I do think he has the ability in public to take the odd hit or criticism or bit of banter from his coalition partners, and he can let it roll off him. And I think that's a very important quality to lead a coalition government. You got to accept that for their own internal political reasons, occasionally your buddies around the cabinet table are going to have a crack at you, and it's important you don't take it personally. And he has plenty of cracks back, saying he could pick Winston's cabinet ministers for him and stuff. I actually think they've been pretty good, this government, in being tolerant of their differences. Really do. Sean, it seems to me that if you vote for opportunity, then you're voting for an unknown, secretive minority party to politically hold the balance of power. Regards, Andrew. Yes, I think that is a fair... But Clear was saying, and this is the way opportunity... But you're voting for this whole new vibe, man. Well, I don't think vibe's good enough, and knowing many of the people inside opportunity and its history, there's also a fair bit of incompetence and naivety in that vibe. Just my observation. If you want to come on and talk about it, Kule Wong or Daniel Ebb, you know where to find us. I don't know how long you can keep your ban on the platform for. Or you, Chris Luxon. Let's take a break at, 9:28?
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0: All right, time for me to give a quick promo for the platform. 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You can go back and search stuff. You can do full show replays. That's what we do. $260 a year for that. I don't know, $34, $35 or something a month for that. 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And can I... I'll just tell you, platinum people and gold people, we're going to be having a lunch. Like we had the Winston Peters lunch. We're going to have a lunch. I think Paul Henry might come to lunch with us for the next platinum and gold lunch. And if you're interested in that, please please write to us at hello at the platform asking about platinum and gold, and we will sort you out with that. 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So we're going to do a little campaign on that. But those are all the ways, or you could just donate. There's a big donate button on the current app. You can just donate money to the platform. That would help us. You can buy merch. That would help us. And you can tell your friends about the platform, and that this election, as in last, there's a new way to get to the truth about what's happening, so you can make whatever decision you want to in the run-up to the election. There you go. I think I've covered everything there, haven't I? Good. John, mate, how are you?
9: Good, Sean.
0: And you're a member, aren't you? You might be one.
9: Oh, yeah. I'm a member up to the hilt.
0: Yeah.
9: Hey, earlier on, you praised Sir Brian Roche, the Public Service Commissioner, for calling out political partisanship
0: in the public service and telling the PSA largely to stop that shit.
9: That's right. And look, the sentiments are great, but I don't have quite as generous a view of Sir Brian Roche. He says a lot of things, but he should be doing something about it. And he should be talking to the heads of these government agencies and putting them on notice that if they allow this stuff to continue, then they're
0: good point,
9: be
0: John. You can tell the unions not to do it, and they'll all say, up the workers. You've got to tell the people who run those public services not to allow that activity. That's a really good point, actually. Yeah.
9: Yeah, he's the employer of all these people, and that's why, while it's true that not much has changed in these ministries and criticism has been levelled at the government for not changing things, they can only act through Roche, and I've just become a little bit cynical about him. I'm not sure about his commitment to, genuine change and implementing the government's strategies and visions and policies and laws and all that sort of jazz. I think he might be talking out both sides of his mouth at times.
0: Well, John, it's interesting. Look, and it's so interesting, the Post today has completely dropped its, end of journalism campaign against Simeon Brown with these medical council appointments. But I think those medical council appointments are indicative of what this government should have been doing, and that is literally weeding out all the super wokesters who Labor put in all sorts of obscure positions throughout the public service and statutory bodies, so that their huge cultural change and the Maorification of New Zealand has continued even though they're not in government.
9: You were never... It was naive of the government to think they could change the minds of these people. They had to change the personnel because these people are zealots and ideologues, and you can't dissuade them. They're crusaders, and they had to systematically remove these people throughout the parliamentary term.
0: I hear you. Thank you, John. Cheers, buddy. Who can fire Roche? Well, the Minister for the Public Service. I don't know who the State Services Mission Minister is. Yes, Stuart, your subscription is coming up for renewal, but you'll have to have the app sorted out. We're working on it. Actually, the website works fine. The iOS app works fine, but we're going to replace the iOS and the Android app with new, and I'm going to tell you the plan is they are going to be audio listen-only apps. And then there will be a button you push that will take you to Substack, and Substack will offer all the Platform Plus stuff and all the other free extras that you get because we're so bloody generous at the platform, and it will be greatly simplified. Greatly simplified, and there it will be more reliable. Someone else says, your subscription is bloody cheap. Regards, Winston. Thank you. Thank you. Look, we've got half an hour. I'd love some calls from you. We have had a remarkable volume of texts today, but bugger all calls. And I haven't heard back, Kate, whether or not the person that you lost during COVID, exactly what the circumstances were. Tune in is going as well as ever, says Neil. Yeah, I think you can get TuneIn on an Android phone as well. We will, Neil, when we've got everything else fixed, we'll turn off TuneIn, I think. Well, I don't know, actually. We're going to have to think about that. Morning, Sean. I haven't heard the platform advertising the National Party public meeting tomorrow at the Tauranga Racecourse. Well, I just did. That was clever. Over, I missed the ads. Joan, they don't advertise with us. And that's kind of separate from me, but we have New Zealand First and ACT reaching out to get people to their public meetings. And, yep, the National Party have got a meeting in Tauranga, but they have chosen not to advertise on the platform. Funny that. Sean, considering the media attacks on the coalition before they even got together, you'd have to say they've done a spectacular job of sticking together, considering egos and the attacks. They've beaten the narrative of three-headed mess, but the left still can't help pushing it, yeah, through the mainstream media. My as-yet undecided vote veers towards ACT, but their assisted suicide policy is a deal-breaker. Neil, you're always going on about that. Don't pretend that that just came from nowhere, and it's slightly boring. Sean, Brian Roach is scared of the blowback. He's trying to point the problem somewhere else when it's his responsibility. I'd love to hear from you if you're in the public service, you know anyone, how bad is this union politicking inside the government bureaucracy? I voted for National. They've not done what I voted them in to do. ACT and New Zealand First have done these things. I don't think they have done those things. I think they've been prevented doing most of those things by National. I think the whole coalition has failed to get the country back on track if you were looking at it from the agenda that you voted for them, any of them, to get the country back on track in cultural sense. They haven't really, but they're starting to, and Simeon Brown replacing the medical council is part of that. Sean, Claire ignores the fact that the only reason New Zealand First and ACT haven't lost support during this term is precisely because they've had their own voices. Yeah, and I think that's a good point you make, actually, Ro. Hipkins is an idiot if he thinks he can control his coalition partners. You've got to understand about the left and Labour, Marxist, complete totalitarian control freaks, right? That's what they're about. Sean, among my middle-class, middle-aged colleagues, their tertiary-educated mid-20s kids are into the Opportunity Party. Yeah, absolutely. Absolutely. That was always demographically where their strength lay. This makes the parents intrigued and some are leaning towards their kids' choices. That's your previously National voters who are now siding with their kids because they want to look modern and progressive and have family harmony. At least that's my analysis of the situation, and it is as valid as anyone else's, and it's a good analysis. The problem with Opportunity Party, I can't quite figure out how they run, who runs them, and I can't help feeling they're a bit of a Trojan horse for the Labour Party with Ian Lees-Galloway in there. Their policies are left of left. And anyone who tells you there's no left or right, there's no tribalism politics, there is, and there always will be. There's one lot and there's another lot. Doesn't matter whether you call it left or right, red or blue, Republican or Democrat, Tory or Labour, you know what I'm talking about. Sean, please don't turn off TuneIn. It works faultlessly on Android, and it'll be good to have a reliable backup available. Hey, have we had the list that listening promo played? I want Josh to put it into the ads. Is it played today? Can we play it now? Just have a listen to this, folks.
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0: All right, so there you go. Tune in if you're having problems. Sean, again to the moaners, get over to tune in and listen to the platform there. Works perfectly, says Pam. Thank you, Pam. Top don't lean left. They are perfectly vertical on the left. Okay, they don't lean. They're lying down on the left. Please don't turn off tune in, says Jeff. Well, hopefully the new app will work perfectly as well, Jeff. What about the BSA and an end date? I'm going to have news for you on the BSA tomorrow. I was down at Parliament maybe having a couple of bevvies with a mate the other night, and I bumped into Goldie, Paul Goldsmith, had a very pleasant chat with him in the bar, in the Point of Order Bar, Pint of Order Bar. I've also had correspondence this week with the Broadcasting Standards Authority, whose authority over me I do not recognise. But I was interested to see if they're still trying me in absentia for the ridiculous complaints about mumbo-jumbo lodged by a slightly unhinged man. And they have come back to me. I will share with that with you tomorrow morning. So have they decided to leave the platform alone, or they are still holding the sword of Damocles over my head? I'll tell you more about that, and I'll share the correspondence with you tomorrow morning here on the platform. Sean, please don't tune off TuneIn. I listen on Alexa now and don't have to carry my phone around with me in the morning. Love it. Thanks, Jordan. Well, Jordan, what about if our new app was also available through Alexa? This is why Josh and others are working so hard behind the scenes to really take us to, if you like, the next iteration of the platform in a technical sense. But I'm not going to be able to do it if you guys don't buy advertising, if you don't join up, if you don't spread the word. I'm not going to be able to do it. And I'll have to pull the plug. I'm honest. I'm just being honest about the way where we're at. And don't forget, I don't get any money from the government. I don't get government advertising. We are independent. Sean, in the way, same way the university students carried the little red book in the 60s as a middle finger to the establishment, today they vote top. But top is so establishment. And that's the lie that top sells. Ian Lees-Galloway is a career politician. Daniel Epps is a sophisticated PR guy. And Kuei Wong is a greenwashing millennial. I'm trying to find something genuine about, and the rest of them, you know, a whole lot of their candidates have been around for two seasons and they're just wannabes. What does top really mean? Who controls top? Well, I'll tell you what, its members don't control top. A small cabal inside top, and I don't know who influences them, and we don't know about them, and they do not want to be asked those difficult questions. They want Kuei's political Tinder profile to be the only public face of that party. I don't mind if you vote for them. I'm not saying whether you should vote for them or not. I'm just saying there are questions to be asked. My job as a journalist, ask the questions, find the answers. And there are answers I'm not getting. Anyway, we've got one more break to go, have we? We should play that, and then it's a run to 10. And Michael's back, by the way, after 10 o'clock. Thunderdome.

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11: Someone says the ZB went to the opportunity party for comment on the O'Brien event last night. What the F are you doing, ZB? So a bunch of political wannabes, what have they got to do with free speech? I hope that event... Did anyone go? Look, we've got 10 minutes. Did anyone go to that event last night? Was it packed out? I bloody well hope so. It deserved to be. It deserved to be. Oh, my mate Clint from Buffalo Beach. How are you, Clint?
12: Yeah, good, Sean. Good. Great show this morning. Hey, I'll be driving straight past the metropolis of Corrigan in about 10 minutes. it's just a great place. I recommend anyone that drives onto the Coromandel must stop there for a beer and a burger at the Corrigan pub, which is just, you know, a great old Kiwi pub. And, of course... Yeah, they have great concerts there.
11: Well, I can remember, Clint, when I was driving up a couple of months ago from Tyro, I was staying in Tyro and went up to Whitianga. I can remember driving past that and it said something like live music Saturday nights. And I thought, geez, that looks like a good place to, you know, have a bevy. The drive home would be problematic.
12: Yeah, well, no, they have great camping facilities in the farmer's fields right next to the pub. So great place to sleep off a line red in a paddock right next to it. And one of the other cool local things, when you drive over the one-way bridge, Look down upriver, and there is a beautiful white sandy beach. And it is just a magic place to go swimming in the summer.
11: Good on you, Clint.
12: Hey, a few things. I'm still staggered, Sean, that there is any interest in Labor and Hipkins. As a very famous judge in New Zealand summed up on the Air New Zealand situation, I believe Labor and Hipkins are an unmitigated litany of lies. Mm. I'm staggered that there are enough, I'm sorry to say it, dumb people that still believe in what they're doing and what they're up to. And, I emailed you months ago, there's a list of about 200 things that the Labor government did, which were just failures, absolute failures. And Why is anyone in their right mind even considering them? I'm staggered.
11: Because anyway. Tribalism runs deep. And Clint, it was funny, Kule Wong came, oh, this is just tribal politics, what Luxon said on Monday. He actually made it quite specifically about their policies. Yeah. And she didn't listen. You know, she didn't listen.
12: No, not at all. Not at all.
11: Yeah.
12: Hey, one other thing. I just, and maybe it hasn't been discussed, I'm not sure, but I think one of the things missing from the current political conversation is a bright light of positivity. And I think that's the one thing that Paul Henry's brought.
11: That's so funny. I went for a drink at Parliament on Tuesday night with a mate of mine who wanted, and I was talking to people from across parties, and a number of them saying, we have got to be more positive. And I think that's a really good point you make. It's the old longy line, I give you a country with everything going for it, will you get your foot off the brake? Well said, Clint. Well said, mate.
12: Yeah, and I think in particular, Sean, in the back of the last 6 years, we've just been slitting our wrists all over the place.
11: And we've had a media that have told us to.
12: Yeah, but I go right back to, I don't think things have changed, but, over 40 years ago, I went and worked in the Middle East as a 21-year-old, actually, way over 40 years ago. And it reinforced to me, we are the luckiest people that live in the most beautiful country. You know, to their bones, Kiwis are amazing, amazing people who will fall over themselves to help each other. And we've just become so immersed in this sort of the tar that drags us down of negativity. And so I just applaud what Paul's doing and reminding us we're actually not bad people and we live in a half-decent country.
11: All right. Good stuff, Clint. I thank you for your call, mate. Sean, this is from Damien. What concerns me is Seymour and Chloe going into coalition. Revenge of the nerds, getting their own back on the cool normal kids who mercilessly bullied them at school. Apparently that free speech event in Auckland was packed out last night, according to Greg. Someone else says, I was there. It was packed. Apparently it was sold out, says Anne. Good news. That'll teach the lefties. And no sign this morning, despite the fact it was the most important issue facing this nation and took up half their front page during the week, no mention of the fact that Health Minister Simeon Brown, as he is allowed to do, appointed some new people to the medical council who weren't woke. Apparently the end of civilization as we know it, according to Andrea Vance. Apparently all sorts of skullduggery with the Free Speech Union. Actually just a steaming load of horse crap, your story. Really, Andrea, and the Post have, and Andrew, Matthew Hooton, back in their box, having made a terrible, terrible and somewhat embarrassing journalistic mistake. Sean, does New Zealand have too much sport? Where are the scientists and engineers? Our universities are ruined. Michael Laws put that Vic Uni guy in his place. Thank you. Apropos of what I do not know. Looking at the, and that you're all calling them top, they've rebanded to opportunity, not very, very convincingly. Can I say, there was a great debate back in 2017 when I was working for Top. I'll be the opportunities part. I said, everyone's going to call you Top. Doesn't matter what you do, you can officially change the name. You're the Top Party and you're stuck with it. And I said, let's play with it. Let's have two ticks Top. Come out on top. Top's a good name for a political party. And it is the name for that political party, no matter how they try and rebrand. Sean, there are a group of experts in their specialities. Please spare us the experts who rule by, I'm an expert, so you can be quiet and listen. Sean, I went to the FSU event in Whangarei on Monday evening. It was good. Thank you, Sheila. The left has given New Zealand depression and doom and gloom. Sean, is there a party that actually represents the working class to middle-income or small businesses owner in this country? Most MPs are from relative wealth. I have no idea what's going on the ground, mate. Cheers. And they have no idea. Frosty, I would say that New Zealand First is pitching itself to be the party of the worker. They reach across to the blue-collar worker. I don't know, acts I don't want to be rude about New Zealand First. It's probably for the more wealthy middle class people, intellectuals. National was for the farmers, but I think ACT and New Zealand First are cutting into that catchment. It's really interesting. Tom, good morning.
3: Hey, Sean. Just regarding people who've, I don't know, got an ill feeling towards the previous government regarding
11: COVID.
3: You know, their loss of, due to COVID, their loss of livelihoods and that sort of thing. I think it's probably a bit of a human nature thing that we're dealing with. There's some people who deal with being shat on a bit more mercilessly than others, and there's others who have been shat on who it's like red rag to a bull. And, you know, Kate's probably on the more volatile end of the spectrum. And, you know, I've been crapped on myself, and there's people who I'd like to bloody take to with a sledgehammer, to be perfectly blunt about it. But when it comes to consequences and accountability, how hard is Grant Robertson really doing it, even though he's a part of a government?
11: Oh, God, look, I mean, I talked about politics and culture war goes on all the time. There's no way he got... Yeah. Did you ever see the job for vice-chancellor at Otago University advertised? That's what political control is. He doesn't have to be in Parliament to exercise massive political influence for Labor. And it is going through and getting rid of people who are political appointments like Grant Robertson that is what the next government has to do.
3: Yeah, but the thing is, Grant Robertson hasn't faced any consequences.
11: No,
3: he's just been side-shuffled onto something twice as lucrative as where he was before. He's actually been rewarded for being part of a government that got voted out. So there's no consequences there. So this is where there needs to be serious accountability for people who want to stick their hand up to be in power, that if they get it wrong, just like if you get it wrong on the road, for example, there's consequences for you. They need to face consequences too. And a lot of them on the left and the previous government haven't faced consequences.
11: Good on
3: They're
11: you.
3: Not doing it tough.
11: Yeah, well said, Tom. Well said. Thanks, mate. We're almost done. This is nice from Paul. It's nice that someone went to the free speech thing and actually has got something to say about the content. He said, Rob Campbell was a left-wing bully, communist. Very disappointing. Good on you. Thanks for that. Going to the FSU meeting in Tauranga tonight. It has moved to a new venue as the first venue is now too small for numbers. And I'll talk about this tomorrow. We've also got the new New Zealand First candidate for Napier tomorrow, which will be great. Michael is back into it after the news at 10. Thank you for your time. Thank you for the hundreds of texts this morning.
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9: In this update, Shane Jones believes we need to up the ante in the mining sector to keep jobs going and the economy growing. The government's granted its first permit to dig for offshore petroleum since reversing the 2018 oil and gas ban. Aussie company NZ Energy has been awarded a 12-year exploration permit in the offshore Taranaki Basin. Resources Minister Shane Jones says New Zealand's lost confidence in the market.
13: We're going to need these fossil fuels. We're going to need to find as much as we can indigenous sources of natural gas, not only for electricity but for industry.
9: The Associate Justice Minister says the new arms bill will give licensed firearm owners the respect they deserve. Nicole McKee believes the legislation removes unnecessary rules while keeping firearms out of criminals' hands. The bill has passed its final reading in Parliament, meaning a new independent firearms regulator focusing on licensing, firearms safety and education will operate independently of police. McKee says licensed firearms owners have been demonised for the last 7 years, conflated with criminals. She says firearm ownership and public safety are not in conflict, they go hand in hand. The local government minister says they can introduce new dog control guidance before the election, but not a law change. Simon Watts has introduced the new guidelines for councils, replacing those introduced 10 years ago. ACC recorded more than 14,000 claims related to dog bites and attacks in 2025. Watts says a review into the law is well underway.
14: We're wanting to have that review in effect in place so that the new government can come in, take on board the recommendations and look to legislate those changes next year.
9: Evidence that winters in Antarctica's Ross Sea have become stormier in recent decades. Otago University research shows winter storms have become more frequent, intense and variable using weather station data from 1964 to now. Lead author Antonio Rudall-Vimmer says they're also affecting sea ice in McMurdo Sound, which is vital for research and local ecosystem. That's news.
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9: In sport, a return to Irish rugby for Joe Schmidt. He's been appointed as Ulster's coaching development advisor in a consultancy capacity. Schmidt guided Leinster before taking on the Ireland national role. He's recently ended his two-year tenure with the Wallabies. Formula One president Stefano Domenicali says the championship will end in Europe if the conflict in the Middle East makes hosting the season-closing races in Qatar and Abu Dhabi impossible. He says a final decision will be made mid-September. Italy's Imola circuit has been suggested as an alternative venue. New Zealand sits eighth on the Commonwealth Games medal table behind South Africa, but ahead of India, with 3 gold, 7 silver and 4 bronze. 4 days remain. That's sport. I'm Malcolm Jordan.
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17: Funny weather today. Pretty unsettled in actual fact. It's going to become windier and wetter, apparently, according to the Met Service. Here it goes. Northland all the way to Manawatu, so that's Auckland, Waikato, the Bay of Plenty, Central High Country all included, Taranaki, Whanganui. Cloudy periods, isolated showers, areas of patchy fog this morning. Rain will develop about Taranaki later this evening. And then for Gisborne, Hawke's Bay, Wairarapa, you're going to be okay today. Some high cloud will develop about Wairarapa, but mainly fine. Horowhenua, Wellington, then across the strait to Marlborough and Nelson. Partly cloudy, isolated showers. Be rain this evening, maybe at the time you're going home, possibly heavy. Bulleter Fiordland, mostly cloudy with showers turning to rain, so for all the west coast of the South Island, it'll be heavy. Squally thunderstorms. And then for Canterbury, Otago and Southland, after frosty starts and clear days, we're in for showers that'll spread inland for a time this morning and afternoon. And then Chatham Islands, cloudy periods, chance of an afternoon shower. It's going to really pack up tomorrow, can I just say, for both islands. Yeah, it's not going to be all that much brilliant on Saturday either, so take advantage of whatever sunlight you can see today, because I tell you what, it's going to be wet and wild tomorrow. That is the new sport and weather. It's 10:05.
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17: Good morning, New Zealand. It is Thursday, the 30th of July, and if I look like death warmed up, that's because I am. I've been to that, one of those, I think I have been, into one of those cryogenic chambers, well, otherwise known as going back to the doctor, who turned one look at me yesterday and I got, I'm on steroids. I've got a little bit of asthma, so I've got an asthma inhaler as well. You could hear me wheeze, I have to say. Well, maybe you can't. I hope you can't. As I take it in, take a breath. Steroids and what have I got? They've changed my antibiotics. So I'm on something apparently a little bit more stronger. And there was something else. Oh, which, and apart from that, I mean, there is something else. Oh, yeah. What else is there? Oh, that's all right. There's another pill that apparently the strong antibiotic will affect my tummy. And I got out this morning and I used to go and visit my father when he was in his, well, he lived to a good old age, Dad. Mind you, I bet you, I don't know if you saw it that way, you go, I lived to a good old age, Dad. I bet you if you're 91, you don't go, I don't want to die now. But anyhow, he did. He was 91 when he died. But I used to go and see him. He lived in a retirement home. My mother died of dementia, which is a sad and tragic tale all of its own. Good reason to head to Parliament, in actual fact, all of itself, that one, to change the legislation to make sure that anybody with dementia or in the advanced stage of Alzheimer's or something similar can actually preordain themselves to die. Absurd, but there you go. Anyhow, horrible way to die, dreadful for the person and appalling for the family, as we all know. For those of us who have been through it, and for some strange reason, oh no, we'll keep them all alive. Just madness, but there you go. But anyhow, so my mother went into a dementia unit, was in there for years. My father lived in a quite a nice, actually, retirement village, first in Auckland and then in Gore, of all places, and then he went back to Auckland to finish off his life in a rest home. It was all to do with family, but, you know, it all worked out, okay. Anyhow, I would go and see him, along with my children, of course, to go and see their granddad, and he would have this range of pills. And every day, and I'm sure there's no one that I'm talking to who's got a relative of over 80 who doesn't have the same, they would be all pre-packed for him by whoever the chemist was. So, you know, this is Monday's pills, this is Tuesday's. And I'd go there and I'd go, geez, Dad, those are a lot of pills, you know. And there'd be about 7 or 8 he'd have to take every morning. And it was sort of almost like a, not just a ritual, which it was, but it was almost like a marathon feat. Oh, well, I've got to sit down now after having consumed, you know, 7 or 8 different pills. And I said, what are they all for? And he said, oh, one's for this and one's for that and one's for this. But he didn't really have a clue. He just kept on taking.

themselves felt. Turn me back into, well, what you assume would be a reasonable human being. Don't worry, I'll be unreasonable when it's all over. I'll be back to my normal mercurial self. But for the moment, if I do stray into the bounds of rationality, you'll know what the reason is. Oh, my God, Michael Law's getting really smart. Oh, no, it's the pills. Yeah. So that's the reason why. All right, now, and having said that, it's okay. The pills haven't taken complete effect yet, Josh, because I'm about to say something. Yesterday morning, I woke up thinking I was in a bit of a haze, actually, and I was in a haze. I'd had a dreadful night. Hadn't slept all night, been taking paracetamol all the way through, knowing that the pills weren't working, which is why I went back to the doctor, and feeling no better and feeling much worse. But you all know that if you, and certainly most of you will have been through, you know, sleepless nights when you sort of hover in between dream and sleep states, you know what I mean? And then wake states, and you're sort of in between them, and you're never quite sure when you initially wake whether that's true. Well, I had one of those yesterday morning when Zoe Hobbs won the 100 metres. Now, I follow sport, particularly athletics. My father was a very good athlete, and so was his brother. Provincial level, no, not international level. Could never have gone to an Empire Games as it would have been in those days. But they ran and competed competitively at both school and provincial level. I think my father had some sort of, we always went on about it, had some sort of provincial schoolboy record that had not been broken for 25 years or something like that. But anyhow, sadly, I inherited none of those skills. But I was always trying to be a sprinter. And I represented my school and stuff like that, but not to any great degree. And I certainly, I made a couple of finals, I think, but I never won anything. So there you go. But I've always been interested in athletics. It's always been something that, you know. So I've followed Zoe Hobbs's career for an awful long time, because we've had female sprinters in the past in this country, some very, very promising ones. In actual fact, potentially more promising than Zoe Hobbs. But they've fallen, and to a large extent have fallen, particularly the women, for a reason. The lack of proper training in this country, no clear path, no at all. And frankly, they've just fallen out of love with it. A lot of kids that are very talented, both male and female in this country, fall out of sport because they just want a social life. And the amount of effort, time, energy and poverty that's required to represent New Zealand or just to do their best at a national or an international level means that they sacrifice so much of their, particularly adolescence and early adulthood, that they go, nah, I'm never going to win a gold medal at the Olympic Games. I can't see a career path for me, you know, an employment path for me out of this. I'm going to go to university, study, have a few beers with my mates, fall in love, and do all those sorts of normal things. And that's that's the primary reason why sport is separated from very talented young people in this country. Well, Zoe Hobbs wasn't one of those. She carried on and she persisted. She's got an interesting body. I'm always fascinated in the physiques of athletes and how they change depending upon the running event that they're in. So I am now used to the fact that a 100-metre body can't generally run 200 metres. They are made for an incredibly short burst of speed. I guess the best way to describe them is they're

I've along with every other runner in this country, and I was just going, good on you, you know. And I know, but then I know something else, because I know my athletics, that most of the top female Commonwealth sprinters are not at these Commonwealth Games. All right, so I know that. She and at the end of the day, Zoe can only beat who is in Zoe's race, right? But I know that there would be, oh God, there's about 16, 17 female sprinters this year in the world. Probably half of them would be from Commonwealth countries. British Virgin Islands, I think she's the top. Jamaicans, who would have beaten Zoe's time, or have run times faster than Zoe this year, including her winning time at Glasgow, which is her personal best, I think, and a national record. But it's listen, so what? She's won, good on her. But I know that that is not a very good athletics competition. It's not as good as the competitions that Zoe regularly competes in terms of the Diamonds League, which is a professional, essentially, international competition that mostly tours itself around Europe. But it doesn't matter. She won. And she won in a way in which I thought, good on her. You know, you've won nothing in your life, girl. No, she's won the occasional New Zealand title. But, oh, no, I think she's dominated in actual sprints at New Zealand in actual fact, but that's not a very hard thing to do. But I thought, good on her. You know, I was thrilled for her and for her husband and for a support team that finally there's something tangible she'll be able to say to her children and say, see that Commonwealth medal? I won that. Good on her. But, and here's my but, I've got nothing against Zoe at all. And in fact, I was thrilled for her. Last night, I turned on my television news and Zoe Hobbs is the lead story. Wait on. She's not just the lead story and then we get whole sort of psychological analysis and anybody who once sold a pie to her and went to an old school, for God's sake, and talked to all the kids about how they were inspired by this, and a teacher had to assemble a whole sort of series of kids into a running race just for the TV cameras. And then they led the sport for about 5 minutes afterwards. So, frankly, I probably even know what Zoe has for breakfast now, her entire psychological makeup. I didn't meet her mum and dad, but that was the only thing that was missing, really, from that entire thing. About 2 weeks ago, less than that now, Ryan Fox wins the British Open, Golf Open. That's just called the Open because the UK Brits are like that. Ryan Fox doesn't make Television New Zealand's lead story at all. He gets a desultory mention in the main bulletin and then he gets something of a fact that he won it in the sports bulletin. And I compared and contrast. Here's Ryan Fox beating the best golfers in the world at one of the four top golfing events in the world and winning the claret jug in such a way and in circumstances over 4 days that have made his athletic feat absolutely astonishing. Effectively ignored by the Television New Zealand One News, sorry, that's what I should have put in here, the TVNZ News, the state broadcaster. Zoe, who's part Maori, and I says, and a female, gets that treatment for winning what is essentially a substandard athletic event. It isn't the Olympics. It's not the Diamond League. It's the Commonwealth Games with most of the top female sprinters not competing. And the thing about this Commonwealth Games, I have to say, is that many, not most, but many of the top runners and sprinters in this country, in the world, who live in the Commonwealth are not competing in them. This may well be the last Commonwealth Games, I have to say. It has just stopped being an athletic event of any great note. But listen, there is New Zealand, the breathless Television New Zealand media, reporting on what is a seriously substandard athletic event, and I'm not talking about Zoe's performance at all, I'm just talking about generally, and giving it a status that it is almost Olympic Games coverage. And yet I compared and contrast with this heterosexual, middle-aged, pudgy, white guy called Ryan Fox, and how
by contrast, Television New Zealand decided

0: that simply wasn't worth any substantial coverage of his feat when he won at all. I don't know what you think, but I thought Television New Zealand News should have reported Zoe Hobbs winning. As I said, I'm absolutely delighted for her and for her family. But I know the event that she competed in. I'm aware of the background. But now, apparently, Zoe Hobbs is going to inspire literally thousands, tens of thousands, hundreds of thousands of young girls to immediately become sprinters. Bollocks. That's all I will say on that issue. And yet again, the institutionalised feminisation, racism of our state broadcaster, demonstrated in the two treatments of outstanding athletic achievements, one far more, I'm sorry, outstanding than the other, but look at the way that they were treated by our state broadcasters. I was stunned. But I actually said to the wife last night, watch. Watch them go mad over Zoe. And we both look at each other, knew exactly what it was. And this is no disparagement of Zoe or her achievement, as you know. As I said, good honour. You can only beat who's in front of you at the end of the day. And she did. But just saying, it is not my issue with Zoe. My issue was with Television New Zealand News and their completely contrasting coverage of a event that is one of the great sporting events of the world compared to this sort of B-grade, slightly above the Pacific Games, sporting event that's currently being held in Glasgow. There you go. Now, and finally also just this. Listen, as you know, I'm a New Zealand First candidate. And I said that I would separate my political hat from my broadcasting hat, and I will. And this is never better illustrated than this one. I am a great and passionate believer, as you know, of Guy Fawkes. I love Guy Fawkes. The 5th of November is, I think, after Christmas, and probably Easter's different, but after Christmas, Guy Fawkes is the event that I think has the capacity to unify, and in my lifetime, in my generation, did, both families and communities and neighbourhoods. And I grew up in a time when Guy Fawkes was a ritual that I am pleased and proud to show my children and my grandchildren, all right? And so even though they've confined it to what they've done, and I've got to go and now buy it almost surreptitiously from the back of a truck somewhere in deepest, darkest industrial Cromwell, I can still get access to my fireworks and enjoy that particular ritual and event. I can't wait for Matariki, if they are going to create this, to at least have fireworks involved. And then, oh my God, I'll be in my real element because they will make much more sense in the middle of winter. But can I just say to... I presume Christopher Luxon and to David Seymour, thank you for saving this backyard family ritual. Blessed be. Most of the opposition, I have to say, is from the SPCA. I'm sorry, but if the pets and cats are going to take primacy over family and, frankly, community entertainment, there's something wrong. They're pets, they're companion animals. They're not meant to be put on the altar and say, well, we'll do everything to make them happy. This is the human world still. So we expect them just to get with the program, just quietly. But I'm just saying, good on them. All right? So I like that. And I will be definitely looking forward to that particular family ritual occurring in our household. And I have to say, I've got Jack Russells, if you're thinking about a pet that isn't scared of them. They don't get scared of the fireworks. Our problem is trying to get our Jack Russells not to attack them, just quietly. I know. We had one of them, that was Pippin, go and pick up one of the flaming ball ones and just run with it. So here it is on fire. As you know, it's got the flaming balls coming out the end. It's got it in the middle of its teeth. It's running away from us. And it's firing at the same time. I don't know. We could have burnt down lots of houses. And finally, also this one, greyhounds. This is I'm very sad at the end of greyhound racing. I'm very sad about it. There are 3,000 dogs, 3,000 greyhounds that need to be rehoused in this country. My wife, listen, and here's perhaps the benefit of TVNZ News just quietly. I don't usually watch TVNZ, but I watched an article last night on the greyhounds being rehoused. I think it was after the 7 o'clock news. That's how sick I am. I couldn't move from the from my couch. And I watched the greyhounds. And, yeah, the wife says she's going to adopt one. She's going to ring them today. They're huge animals. They're essentially a Jack Russell. No, they're not a Jack. Well, they look like a Jack Russell. They've certainly got that head of a Jack Russell, except they're huge. I hope they're not like a Jack Russell in terms of temperament. That would be very difficult. But, yes, we're probably getting one. So if anybody is going to take one of these, I don't want them euthanized. They look magnificent, sleek animals. From everything that I've seen of them and met them in the past as a species, they seem outstanding pets. I know they're large, and God, they've got long legs. Anyhow, your thoughts. 0800 33 22 83 on those three issues. And I will introduce you to a lot more besides. Coming up on our show, Don Brash says that if National want to get above, well, start to actually win this election, because they are the people who are losing it or could potentially lose it, let's go and get Don Brash. Says Don Brash, they need to discover their soul and their point and their purpose. He will be discussing that religious particular message relatively shortly on the show. Peter Williams, who was the premier television New Zealand sports reporter, will be joining us after 11 o'clock on exactly what we're talking about this morning, which is the Commonwealth Games. Can it last? Is it okay? Is it actually doing anything for international sport? Peter Williams got some very strong views on that. We'll be joining him after 11. And then Shane Jones has rung in this morning and says, I would like to talk, if I may, on the very first oil and gas permit that has been provided and awarded by this government, the background too. And we've got some questions for Shane on that, because, as you know, he was part of a government that said, no, we won't be doing this. This goes back to the last government, of course. So Shane Jones, after 12 o'clock. All this and more over the next 2.5 hours. It is 10:30.
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0: All right, it's 100 days until the election. I know, it seems longer than that. It is 100 days, is it? I'm in my flu haze at the moment. I'm told that by the media. 100 days to go until the election. Oh God, 100 days of campaigning. I'm over it already. Just let me vote. And I'm a candidate. But the problem that we've discussed on this show many, many, many times has been that although this is a contest between the centre-right and the centre-left, it's effectively a binary choice, and then you just work out which of the flavours of the ice cream you want. The truth of the matter is that it's National that is causing the centre-right most of the problems. Normally, in fact, abnormally, you'd have to argue, at this point in time, the National Party is not holding up its vote, which is unusual for a MMP election, because in MMP elections, the only time that small parties really come into their own is at about election time, and then they join a coalition, whether with Labour or with National, and tend to wither on the vine, and that has been the history of MMP over the last 30 years. Well, this is the first time that I can recall since MMP was brought into this country in which the two minor coalition partners seem to have prospered at the time that the major coalition partner declined in health, shall we say. And that decline in health is damaging and potentially will deliver the Treasury seats to the centre-left in 100 days' time. So the problem is all with National. They haven't been able to move the polls despite a budget that was designed to do so and a series of policy announcements that, well, frankly, the mainstream media just thought were peachy. They've ripped into their coalition partners as a way of trying to stop and stem the outflow of support from them to those parties. And they have written off this week the Opportunity Party to try and stem that loss as well across the aisle. But will any of this make a difference? What is the real problem? Our next guest, who was a former leader of the National Party, in fact, he restored their fortunes after a disastrous election under Bill English, and then he became leader of the ACT Party, which he didn't have the same fortune, I have to say, to do so. Don Brash joins us now. Don, great to have you on the show again. Thank you so much for joining us.
8: Good morning, Michael. Very happy to do so.
0: You would have heard my introduction. What's wrong with National? You've got a view.
8: Well, certainly I can't pretend to diagnose all National's problems, but certainly one of the issues which I think worries a lot of traditional National supporters is that National seem to promise an end to what people call Maorification. I don't much like the word, but most people know what it means. But really haven't delivered that. Yes, they delivered some things. They scrapped the Maori Health Authority. They revise the Marine and Coastal Area Act to block some of the court decisions, which went well beyond what Parliament intended. So they have done some things. But they've left an awful large gap where National supporters expected them to take action, reaffirming the equality of all New Zealand citizens. And frankly, they haven't done enough of that by a long chalk.
0: Can I ask, though, Don, and I understand, you know, because obviously both David Seymour and the ACT Party, Winston Peters and New Zealand First have taken strong stances on this, but isn't this coming election about the cost of living, not about co-governance?
8: Well, cost of living certainly is a significant factor, but it doesn't explain really why the other coalition partners have not suffered in the way that National has done. New Zealand First is up on what it was in 2023. ACT is roughly where it was in 2023. National, by contrast, is significantly down on where it was. And for the main centre-right party to be polling under 30% seems to be a very serious matter. And National simply hasn't done enough to convince its traditional supporters that they deserve to be governed.
0: Okay. Well, let's go. What would they have to do? I mean, you've identified co-governance as an issue. Is that the only thing that National have to do in the next 100 days to re-win support?
8: No, it's not. But I think it's one of the most important things to do. What I said in my email to Hobson's Pledge supporters the other day was, for example, on Maori electorates. Now, Sir Bill English, Sir John Key, Simon Bridges and I all, when we were National Party leaders, said the Maori electorates should go, as the Royal Commission on the Electoral System said in 1986, if we adopted MMP. Well, we adopted MMP 30 years ago, and there's just no justification any longer for having separate Maori electorates. Every single party in Parliament now includes Maori MPs. Seven of the 12 party leaders currently are Maori. So the idea that we need Maori electorates to ensure that Maori get a voice is obviously nonsense. So what are they doing? There's nothing about it. They've been silent on the issue completely, as far as I can tell. And most National Party supporters think that's a serious failure on their part.
0: Okay. Well, just on that, though, you've just said, though, they were going to abolish the Maori seats or at least have a referendum or something on it. Anyhow, they were in power for 9 years under John Key and Bill English and did nothing. And in fact, not only were they in power for 9 years and doing nothing, Don, and this is after you, but they entered into a political relationship with Te Pāti Māori, which involved and included them signing up for the United Nations Declaration on the Rights of Indigenous Peoples, and for changing Helen Clark's very good legislation, which I thought had settled the seabed and foreshore issue and then allowed a proliferation of claims. The National Party in power don't seem to do what the National Party in opposition want them to do they?
8: Well, that's a fair point. I mean, in 2005, when I was leader, I was invited to try to form a government in conjunction with the Maori Party, and we had pledged to get rid of Maori electorates at that point. And Tarianna Turia and I agreed that the Maori electorates could go after the treaty settlements had been finalised. And our policy at the time was to give one more year to lodge treaty claims and five more years to resolve those claims, a total of 6 years from that election, by which point all treaty claims would be over and we could abolish separate Maori electorates. Now, of course, as it turned out, Winston Peters held the balance of power that year, and for whatever reason, he decided to go with Helen Clark rather than with me. I suspect the reason may have been because National took Tauranga off him for the first time in 20-something years, and that almost certainly didn't please him. But in any event, we didn't get the chance
0: I'd like to know that. Were you part of the negotiations that particular year?
8: I absolutely was. Of course, I was National Party leader. National had 48 MPs at that election. Labour had 50. But I couldn't see how we could form a government. But it was Rodney Hyde actually said, look, the Maori Party would sooner be in partnership with National than with Labour. The United Future had 3. And combined with ACT, that gave the group under my leadership 57. Helen Clark had 50 National Labour MPs, 6 Alliance, and I'm sorry, 6 Green, and Jim Anderton. She also had 57. And Winston had the other 7. the overhang of one that year. And it didn't take him very long to work out that he'd sooner go with Labour than with me at that point. But we, Helen Clark and I had 57 supporters behind us when we had to resolve that question.
0: I think the next election, they were gone, weren't they, from memory? Yeah. All right. Okay. No, it's always fascinating doing history. I must go and study a bit more of that time and era, because those decisions do influence still what we do today. You also talked, and I've read your piece, about essentially National needing to discover, if not their soul, then certainly their spirit. What do they actually stand for that makes them different than any other party in the political spectrum? Can I ask you, Don, in 2026, as a former National Party leader, do you know?
8: it's a very good question, Michael, and it probably explains, I've got difficulty answering the question, and it may explain why I'm not contemplating giving my party vote to the National Party this year. It's hard to work out what they do stand for. They try to be, I think, a party which pleases everybody, and in doing that, they end up pleasing not nearly enough people to make a majority. I think that's a disappointing situation. I think the main centre-right party should be clear in its values and its standards, what it's trying to achieve. And right now, it's not entirely clear. There are some very good ministers in that government, in the national government, and that's part of the government.
0: Yeah.
8: But somehow, where they're trying to take the country is at times very unclear indeed.
0: Mm. As I said earlier on the show, or a number of occasions now, I attended a public meeting. It was a National Party meeting in actual fact, probably about 4 or 5 months ago, at which Matt Doocy spoke. Now, Matt Doocy is he's the MP for Waimakariri. I don't know what particular role he has in the National Caucus, but he seems to have certainly the attention, friendship, political support of Christopher Luxon. And he turned up and he made it very clear to the National Party membership that National was a centre party, not a centre-right party. What is a centre party, Don?
8: The centre party, I guess, is a party which doesn't have any particular standards or values at all. Wants to be all things to all people. And I think that's disappointing. National has traditionally portrayed itself as a centre-right party, and that's where it should be on the spectrum, in my view. It is disappointing to the extent to which they seem willing to try to say whatever may be politically popular, irrespective of whether it's consistent with a centre-right philosophy. Now, as you pointed out earlier, that's not unique to this national government. I mean, even the Key government was inclined to adopt policies which Labour had put in place. One thinks of the Working for Families program, for example, which John Key described as communism in stealth, when he was in opposition. But of course, National adopted that and continued to run with it. And that's, I suppose, the risk National adopts whatever seems moderately popular when Labour is doing it, and that gradually drags the political centre to the left.
0: I was just thinking as I was thinking about that. I mean, I'm not trying to be critical, but do you think National's still got this? And I'm not trying to be critical, actually. I'm trying to find what they stand for. Do you think they've still got this view that they're in the pre-MMP environment I was in the caucus where it was a broad church caucus. You had in there, everybody from devil worshippers to basically evangelical Christians, if you know what I mean. Do you think they've still got some of that mentality that they try to be everything to everybody?
8: I think that is almost certainly true. They certainly have a wide range of views within that caucus, I suspect. And that may well account for the fact that the Prime Minister is reluctant to take a stand on something which should be patently evident and obvious, namely that the National Party should stand for equal citizenship, as its constitution states.
0: And a property-owning democracy, as I think was in there. Well, that's what I remember when I was kid. Somebody's just sent this through. He said, Michael, the reality is that while Labour candidates actually want to change the country, most National candidates just want to be MPs. Was that your experience when you were leader of the National Party?
8: Oh, I think that's a bit harsh. I mean, clearly it's true for some people in Parliament. They just want to be sitting on the nice, comfortable chairs. But a number of others are deeply committed to trying to make New Zealand better. And I don't doubt that's true. People are too cynical about MPs. Some are what's the word one, time servers, keen to get a good salary, cushy life, etc. But as you well know from your own experience, being in Parliament can be a very, very hard, well, tough experience, hard work, never-ending attacks by the media and others. It's no cakewalk.
0: No, it's no bed of roses. No, you're right. But, I mean, equally, I have seen those people that you've just referred to as well who are in the best job they'll ever have in their lives and certainly don't want to leave it.
8: Yep.
0: Mel asks, Don, with your background in finance, your opinion of Nicola Willis as finance minister?
8: Well, I think Nicola Willis had a tough situation when she first arrived on the job. She made a virtue of the fact that she wasn't going to do a Ruth Richardson. I think with the wisdom of hindsight, she must be wishing that she had, in fact, done a Ruth Richardson at the time, because she faces a situation where the prospect of returning the books to any kind of balance keeps receding into the distance. And that must be an embarrassment to her. I'm sure it is. It's a tough issue to solve, no question about that. And in fact, of course, we've got a situation where dealing with the major challenges in fiscal policy, such as New Zealand Super and the increase of that with the ageing population, is very tough to do in a situation where, for example, New Zealand First is deeply committed to no change in that policy.
0: I would have thought that's an easy political problem to solve, just quietly, because if you're the National Party, and you were saying, listen, we need to have a conversation about the future of superannuation, its affordability and what we can do as a policy, then you could bring in Labour and the Greens, for that matter, and work on a solution that, frankly, doesn't need the support of New Zealand First.
8: Yes, in principle, that would be the ideal outcome, no question. But so far, at least, the National Party hasn't... I mean, you recall that Bill English, back in 2017, when he was briefly Prime Minister, said that the age of eligibility for New Zealand Super should be raised from 65 to 67, starting in 2037, which is, what, six general elections after 2017. I mean, it was a non-commitment. I mean, it was absurd. And, of course, nobody really is talking about that now. No one's seriously believing that National has that in their plans.
0: No. Well, it's going to be a live issue in the sense that I think only ACT are taking this issue to the election, aren't they? Oh, and the top party, I guess, who have a completely different and radical view that people should get out of their homes after 65. But that's fair enough. Listen, and finally... it's 100 days until the election. You've been through an election campaign. You've led the National Party through one. You were restoring its fortunes after its disastrous previous election. So you're in a slightly different position. But does a campaign make a difference, Don? Or have people 100 days out generally got their voting choice sorted?
8: I suspect that most people have already made up their mind where they're going to place their party vote. There'll be some people influenced at the margin. Clearly, people who are tossing up voting for the Opportunity Party may be persuaded not to do that by the rhetoric from either Labour or National. But I think most people have made up their mind where they're going to put their party vote. Certainly I have, and I think that's probably true of most of the people I know.
0: No, I suspect you're right. But is it the 80% of us who know who we're going to vote for, or maybe even the 85% who don't make or make unmake governments. It's that 10 to 15% who hover. Is it they who make and unmake?
8: Well, yes, certainly where the situation is very close. It's extraordinary that after just 3 years of the centre-right government, or we sort of describe it that way anyway, we're on the brink of wondering whether they can make it to a second term.
0: Yeah.
8: I mean, it's an extraordinary situation.
0: Yeah. I mean, I share your surprise in the sense that New Zealanders have always, even under first past the post, generally given a government a second go because they realise 3 years not enough. In this particular case, they're prepared to hand it back to the mob that they got rid of so categorically 3 years ago. That does tend to show that you've failed in your primary mission, doesn't it, if you're the government of the day?
8: Yes, I think there's only been one-term government since the Second World War, and that was the Nash government in 1957-1960.
0: No, Kirk Rowling as well, too. Remember, but Kirk died.
8: Oh, yeah, that's right. 72, 75.
0: Yeah.
8: Mm. Yeah, that's right. You're quite right. So there have been one-term Labour-led governments, but I don't think there have been any one-term National-led governments.
0: No, never.
8: Since 1945.
0: No, yep. Not at all. No, it would be I'm having bets with people. My view is that Opportunity will get to 5% on the night. And if they're there on the night, then the specials will hold them there. What do you think? Do you think they'll still get there, given that they clearly have the significant support of elements within the mainstream media and are receiving almost uncritical coverage of everything that they do?
8: Yes, I worry that may well be the case. I mean, I understand the thing which motivates a universal benefit income, because people on benefits face a very, very high effective marginal tax rate in getting off a benefit. Mm. And that was an issue which bugged me and some of my colleagues in the National Party caucus when I was in Parliament. Some of the cases, you find people looking at a 90% plus marginal tax rate getting off a benefit. They lose a benefit, they lose a housing allowance, etc. No wonder people decide to choose to stay on a benefit. Now, the Opportunity Party is trying to deal with that through the universal income. But frankly, to achieve that, as everyone who's tried to put such a tax and a benefit in place all over the world finds it extraordinarily expensive and results in the need for very large increases in tax revenue. So I hope they don't make it, although I understand what their motivation is.
0: Mm. And then there's the next issue. The argument was that a coalition government of three, and in fact the mainstream media didn't give any honeymoon period, they hopped into it, led by John Campbell, then TVNZ's chief correspondent. They hopped into this government from day one. The mainstream media, will they actually be fair, do you think, over the next 100 days, or do you think that their bias will continue to be evident?
8: Well, as you say, the bias has been pretty clear in the last couple of years, without doubt. I find that almost none of the TVNZ commentators are fair and objective. That's maybe not quite fair. I think Jack Tame is a very good and a very aggressive interviewer of both right and left. But, boy, there aren't too many who seem objective to me.
0: No. All right. Okay, Don, nice to talk to you again. Look forward to catching up with you during the campaign. It is 5 to 11.
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0: Island flavoured whiskey. 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
1: Talking greyhounds, a number of you have said, Michael, you've got a cat. I have. I've got a blind cat. And Walter says that they won't allow rehoming if you own a cat. I think I saw something on television, Walter, last night where the lady who rehomed said that she had a cat. So I don't know if that's correct or not. I was listening to that last night. And my cat doesn't run because it's blind, okay? So it isn't running anywhere. Another one says they're very relaxed dogs, but they have the drive to chase, which is okay, which has been honed into their breeding. If you've got rabbits in your backyard or over the fence, they'll go. That may need looking at. It can be hard calling them back. Okay. So any of you have had any of these rehomed or rehoused greyhounds, I'd be fascinated. I think most people would be. The article that was presented on Television New Zealand News last night, it was on the Maggie, is it not Maggie? No, she's not Maggie Barry. What's that? You know, the two of them that do that thing after 7 o'clock. That sort of magazine-y program with an awful lot of editorial, I have to say.
2: Is it still mostly Seven Sharp or is it something else now?
1: Is it Seven Sharp? Is that what it's called? I've watched the first time.
2: I lose track of how many, you know, which one it is.
1: Well,
2: now.
1: But there's so much editorial on it. I didn't realise it was essentially a glorified sort of morning, you know, editorial show. But anyhow, there was the rehousing of the greyhounds. So, and somebody else has said that greyhounds and fireworks don't mix. Well, my grandhair will just have to get used to it. Just going to say. It's 11 o'clock.
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3: In this update, New Zealand's biggest union is calling for change for support workers over the amount of violence they face at work. AUT research finds almost 80% of care workers have experienced workplace violence. Almost half say their employers didn't provide training on responding to violence when they started their job. Public Service Association's Melissa Woolley says workplace violence should never be treated as just part of the job.
4: Mandatory training is required and that needs to be funded. I think there needs to be better reporting mechanisms. I also think there needs to be a look at the safe staffing levels.
3: A defence expert is in favour of drones with strike capability as the government weighs its options. It's looking into buying one-way military strike drones that are operated by humans and used to drop explosives on a target. They're currently playing a huge role in ongoing conflicts in Ukraine and the Middle East. Massey University senior fellow John Battersby says our Air Force lost its strike capability decades ago, so there's a need for it. He says we have our military forces for the purpose of contributing to our defence wherever

0: that may be. A better argument is needed to get a fireworks ban across the line. The government's quashed a select committee recommendation to ban sales to the public, aimed at protecting animals and freeing up firefighting resources. National MP and committee deputy chairperson Greg Fleming says he was in favour of the ban. He says his colleagues decided with preconceived ideas.
1: I wonder if we're going to take this around the track again some stage, which I'm sure it'll come back again in the future. Maybe I just need to find a way to get more of my colleagues exposed to the full argument.
0: A crackdown on online casinos using AI-generated ads to mimic celebrity endorsements. Online casino gambling regulations ban endorsements, including deepfake videos created with artificial intelligence, usually of celebrities, to look like sponsorships. Operators who haven't applied for one of 15 licenses for legitimate online casinos will be required to shut up shop from December. Internal Affairs Gambling Deputy Director Ben Gamboni says deepfake ads can cause harm to people's image. That's news.
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0: In sport, New Zealand football has confirmed 12 men's and 10 women's teams will form part of an overhauled National League next year. The competition will run simultaneously with regional leagues. Commonwealth Games 100 metres champion Zoe Hobbs has revealed a hazard of her triumphant Glasgow campaign. She's described her semi-final when the weather packed in.
3: I started to go a little bit blind on the start of the line because it was that torrential that my makeup started to run into my eyes, and I was like, I can't wipe my eyes because then I'm just going to get black eye everywhere.
0: Zoe Hobbs speaking to the Hits Breakfast Show. Hobbs also says her mum struggled to see or film the race within the stadium because her dad got too wound up and leapt out of his seat in front of the camera. That's sport. I'm Malcolm Jordan.
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0: Excuse me, I'm just dying here. What am I looking for? Weather. Wet. Northland to Manawatu, including the Bay of Plenty and the Central High Country. Cloudy periods, isolated showers, areas of patchy fog this morning. Oh, I didn't read that before. Rain developing about Taranaki late in the evening. Gisborne, Hawke's Bay, Wairarapa mainly fine. High cloud will develop about Wairarapa this evening. Horowhenua all the way down to Wellington. It's not very far, is it? Also, Marlborough and Nelson, partly cloudy, isolated showers, turning to rain this evening, heavy. West coast of the South Island, including Fiordland, showers will turn to rain, and then that will be heavy at times with squally thunderstorms. Canterbury, Otago and Southland, a few showers about the Stewart Island. It'll be cloudy all day, by the way. It'll spread to inland parts of Southland and Otago for a time this morning and afternoon. For the Chatham Islands, there'll be periods of cloud and the chance of an afternoon shower. New sport and weather, 5 minutes past 11.
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0: God, I think I can do an hour, but I don't know if I can do three. This will be interesting to see. All right. Coming up this hour, we'll be talking to Peter Williams about the Commonwealth Games. And I imagine he'll have some commentary on what I've just said about Zoe Hobbs. No, it's not about Zoe Hobbs, so that's

My I just wanted to make absolutely sure that I have no problems with Zoe Hobbs at all, or what she's done, and I think good on her. And as you know, I as I said, I woke up this morning going, oh, good God, I wasn't quite sure if I was dreaming, because Zoe doesn't win stuff. But she won that. No, it's about the different coverage, and my argument is that the bias of TVNZ News is so palpable these days that because Zoe was a part Maori woman, she got slavish coverage by Television New Zealand, the state broadcaster, because that fitted the political, cultural and social views of the newsroom and the news editor of TVNZ, and compared to Ryan Fox, who was as white, middle-aged, playing a conservative probably, given he comes from a rugby background, or his dad did, and so did he actually. I think he played for Kings as a kid. He's in the first 15, I'm pretty sure. And has won one of the premier golf clubs, one of the premier sporting events of the world, not just golf, one of the premier sporting events of the world. And the contrasting coverage from our state broadcaster. And that I am sure that cultural bias, ethnic bias and gender bias played an enormous role in the state broadcaster TVNZ newsroom as to how they covered both those two events. And that was the point of my editorial this morning. As you know, who've listened to it. Listen, 0800, by the way, 33 22 83, 0800 33 22 83. As Sean reminded everybody in an email that I got last night, outside News Talk ZB, we are the only the only broadcaster in New Zealand who offers a talkback capacity. I wasn't aware of that, but there you go. So 0800 33 22 83, if you want to comment on any of the issues that have been raised this morning, go for your lives. It'll always be there for you. And text 5050 as well, all right? Text 5050. I want to discuss something else with you as well, too, if I might. And it relates to two stories that relate just to what Don Brash has been talking about. Don Brash's basic thesis, as you argue, as you would have heard ours, is one that the National Party doesn't really stand for anything, so it's that sort of centrist view. And then he particularly, because he comes from the Hobbs and Pledge angle, talked about the Maorification issue. Co-governance is essentially, despite some changes, has been left unaddressed. And the affirming of equality is one of the great failures of National. We both know that anything in this area, the ACT Party and New Zealand First are very strong on, and that they have driven. So there is nothing on the issue of co-governance in this country that has been driven by National. It's all been driven by both ACT and New Zealand First, and is in the coalition agreements with both. So I think we can reasonably assume that maybe that does have something to do with the transfer of voting, or particularly National Party voters and supporters, moving to one or either of those parties. But I want to just to give you an illustration of that this morning, if I can, and just say, whoa. And it's, as you know, the

by the legal system in this country and by the judicial system in particular. All right. None of us, and then has been picked up by the public sector of this country in particular and run as if New Zealand does have a Bill of Rights and it is the Maori version of the Treaty of Waitangi. Now, we all know that not to be true, but I would think that in day-to-day governance of this country, it is almost now the de facto Bill of Rights, even constitution of this country, the Maori version of the Treaty of Waitangi, which makes no sense at all, zero. Why? Because it was written in 1840 in a language in which is still there is disputation over what particular words mean, even if you're just to take the Maori version. And because the idea that you would be ossified and entrapped and imprisoned within the cultural codes of, what, 176 years ago? Is that right? We got to 176 years ago? Is just, no, 186 years ago. Would just be madness. All right. But there we go. There's the problem. So as part of the coalition agreement between New Zealand First and, as I said, the National Party, they said, okay, what are we going to do about the references to the treaty of the principles of the Treaty of Waitangi? David Seymour and the ACT Party had a go. They said, well, the best thing that we can do is define them, which to me doesn't solve the problem. But nonetheless, it doesn't matter. It was a useful start. So I'm not going to criticise David Seymour or the ACT Party for that at all. In fact, it was an extraordinarily brave step to do, and they endured a great deal of ridicule, opposition, threats, and I have to say the most appalling behaviour from people who should have known better. And they were not protected from that by the Speaker of the House either. All right. But the Human Rights Commission in the last, this week, have, and if you want to get rid of something, can I just say, and listen, I'm going to say this, God, I'm saying it, if I could say this as a candidate, I would. But I'm saying this to you. If there are institutions that I get rid of tomorrow, probably even before Radio New Zealand, can I just say, and I don't know if you need to get rid of Radio New Zealand so much as reform it, but it doesn't matter. But if there was an institution I get rid of tomorrow and I would just draw a line through and that would be it, goodbye, you're gone, it would be the Human Rights Commission. They, mind you, they're not the only useless commission, but they are the most useless, all right, the Human Rights Commission. Now, if you remember rightly, the Labor National Government was meant to get rid of co-governance in governance. So, and they can't. They say, well, we can't be held responsible for what local councils do if they decide to go mad. You know, if we've got courts going mad and deciding to, you know, uphold a certain co-governance arrangement somewhere else, or, and this is the great defence, it was if we've got a treaty negotiation that we agreed to that agrees for co-governance for, I don't know, the Whanganui River or the Waikato River, we're not going to change that. Except look at the Human Rights Commission, which is funded 100% by the New Zealand taxpayer, is responsible and accountable for its actions to Parliament and to the government, but has still, as I talk to you to now, on the 30th of July 2026, a co-governance structure. They've still got a co-governance structure that means that they have a Pakeha head, I'll rephrase this, a non-Maori head and a Maori head of the Human Rights Commission. And the Maori head is known as Rangamau Takitaki, which essentially means the Indigenous Rights Leader. And they have co-governance responsibilities for the Human Rights Commission. Now, the reason I raise this and also the New Zealand First agreement with the government is because the government is proposing to change some legislation in this country. We've talked about it before, that either reference, remove, or put rings around treaty references and legislation in this country and pieces of law. And the Human Rights Commission has now just come out with its view on this particular issue.
Now, I don't know why the Human Rights Commission is coming.

0: out with its view on this issue, because it's really nothing to do with human rights, I would have thought. There is no threat to anybody in this country from what the government's doing. There is no suggestion that suddenly services will be denied to particular groups of people as a consequence. It is just that they're going to have a view. And so the Rongomau Takitaki, or the Indigenous rights leader, Dale Takatimu, who comes from a radical Maori activist background but is drawing probably about $300,000 to do her current job, has just penned a missive attacking the government, this is the Human Rights Commission, and suggesting that the proposed reforms are constitutionally regressive, inconsistent with established treaty jurisprudence, incompatible with domestic and international human rights standards, and likely to increase racial division in this country. Anything that weakens the Indigenous rights is seen as undermining the foundational status of the Treaty of Waitangi in this country. Can I say that's the reason why you get rid of the Human Rights Commission, and you get rid of them now? It's not that they can't have that opinion, but go and have it in your own time as part of the political process. Go and stand for Parliament. Go and stand for Te Pāti Māori, if you like, where they would probably pretty much agree with that, or the Greens Party. But we are paying millions for the Human Rights Commission to essentially run tackle to the government making law in this country and upholding the election result of 2023. It's appalling that a group paid for by the government, paid for by you and I, the taxpayer, is so determined to resist the democratic will of the New Zealand people and the democratic will of the New Zealand Parliament, and argue that is constitutionally regressive. In other words, it is discriminatory against Māori. All I will say is that this latest attempt by the Human Rights Commission rather proves that the problem is not with us. And the problem really isn't necessarily with Parliament. The problem is with Wellington and the bureaucracy that still makes it up, that still is intent and has been undermining this particular government for the last, 2.5 years, and will do so for as long as they remain. And I think the greatest failure, can I just say, of this coalition government is not getting rid of these people. You knew they were opposed to your ends to start with. You knew that they wanted to sabotage democracy. You knew that not only did they not accept the last election result and all of the policies and the coalition agreements that flowed from it, but they also were determined to sabotage it at every point in turn. And they do so with money that the taxpayer pays for them. The Human Rights Commission. You want to get rid of something, save some money, and also make sure that those people are not given taxpayer funding for their extreme activism. Put them on the chopping block. Get rid of them now. Those are my thoughts this morning. All right, coming up, we're going to be talking to Peter Williams on the Commonwealth Games and whether or not it still has any relevance at all in these days and times. And the coverage of, in particular, in comparison with Ryan Fox, we will be talking as well. It is 19 minutes past 11.
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0: Okay, well, a lot of sporting news over the last wee while, but of course the person we used to trust to tell us this news, and who hosted many a games, as I remember, is our next guest, and that is Peter Williams. And he joins us now. Peter, it's so good to have you on the show again, and thank you for giving up your time. I really appreciate it.
8: Oh, no problem, Michael. I'm actually driving at the moment, almost at Dunedin Airport. I'm on a road that you're no doubt familiar with, so hopefully the quality of the audio is good enough.
0: That'd be great. Thank you so much. Listen, Commonwealth Games, is it still relevant in 2026?
8: Now, frankly, no. Digital television has seen to the end of that, as has been stated many times over the last few days since these games in Glasgow started back in the 1970s, 80s, 90s, in the days of terrestrial television, when we didn't have all that much sport on TV because there wasn't all that much time available on analog TV, terrestrial television, for sport. Then the games were a big deal. But of course, digital television, the technology came along and meant that we had all this bandwidth to fill. So we have literally tens, if not hundreds, of channels now dedicated to sport. As a consequence, many other sports events have emerged over the last 25 years, which are just way, way more important than the Commonwealth Games. So in my opinion, they're a bit of an anachronism. They haven't helped themselves, I don't think, either by some very woke decisions over the years. For instance, in Birmingham in 2022, we had cricket, which is fine because cricket is the quintessential Commonwealth sport or a British Empire sport, but they only had women's cricket. They didn't have men's cricket. I mean, it was quite absurd.
0: Yeah.
8: And then you've also had this other development of incorporating some para events into the mainstream events, giving those gold medals the same values as the medals won by fully abled athletes. And I don't think that's been particularly good for either para sport or for fully abled sport. I just think that there is a distinction between the two because para sport is very subjective. I remember it, the games in on the Gold Coast in 2018. Some of the para events were just laughable in that you had a 100-meter sprint with a woman who had one arm competing and two very good legs and obviously very good lungs against somebody who seemed to suffer from dwarfism and was never, ever going to be competitive. And the difference between the two at the end over 100 metres was something like 35 metres. It was just

0: absolutely absurd. But of course, the commentators made no reference to the real unfairness of that event. So you've got all those sorts of issues emerging as well. So I just don't think the Commonwealth Games have helped themselves, but it's technology which is essentially done for them.
1: The other thing is large numbers, and I was just talking about Zoe Hobbs winning the 100 metres, large numbers of good athletes who would normally go to a premier athletic event are not competing at these games. Why is that?
0: Oh, because there are more important events on the world schedule, in athletics in particular. The big event for the British athletes will be the European Championships this year. I mean, there are no world championships as such in 2026, but there will be in 2027. Having said that, I'm completely bemused by Hamish Kerr's decision. There seemed to be every opportunity or every chance before he left to say that he wouldn't be able to compete because he wasn't mentally in the right space, he hasn't done a lot of training, and he's not ready to be there. Then, if that's the case, why the hell select him?

0: names, they don't matter. I'll make a bit of a casual appearance. Okay, it was towards the end of his career, but he'd wowed us in Beijing in 2008 and in London in 2012. 2014, he was coming towards the end for sure. But the Commonwealth Games just didn't matter. They weren't paying him enough money, and he just didn't think it was a big deal. So, you know, they conned us as the public by his fleeting appearance, but it was an insult, really. But that's just typical of the way that track and field athletes in particular treat the Commonwealth Games goal, of the way that track and field athletes in particular treat the Commonwealth Games these days. It's just not a big deal. Having said that, you know, full marks to Zoe Hobbs, because her performance running 10.98, first New Zealander under 11 seconds, that was a world-class performance. It's the fourth best time in the world this year, over 100 metres. And there are two in front of her, one from the British Virgin Islands and one from Jamaica, who for various reasons didn't make it to the 100-metre final. I think Adeja Hodge, who's the fastest 100-metre runner in the world this year, is only running the 200 at Glasgow. And then a Jamaican runner, Sinead Walker, I think her name is, she didn't make the final either, or is not competing. But, you know, full marks to Zoe Hobbs. It was a world-class performance, but I don't think if it was, say, the World Championships or the Olympic Games, she would have, she might have made it to the final. I'm pretty sure she wouldn't have won it.
1: No, I made the similar observation this morning. But that's, you can only beat who you can beat. I mean, and that's the people that turned up.
0: Oh, absolutely,
1: and she beat
0: them.
1: And as you say, I think it was her best time ever, so good on her for that as well. Listen, but the very fact there's a truncated Commonwealth Games in terms of both the timing and the sports, does that suggest that the end is nigh?
0: Oh, I think so, yeah. I'm amazed that they actually survived this time around. You know that they've got a very checkered history in recent times for a host city. Durban in South Africa was going to host at one stage in 2022. They couldn't make it for economic reasons. It was going to bankrupt the city. So those ones went to Birmingham. We know that this time the state of Victoria, not Melbourne per se, but the state of Victoria and regional centres like Geelong and Bendigo were going to be the host area for the Commonwealth Games. The state of Victoria pulled the pin, so Glasgow is the default city. 2030 is a significant year in the history of the Empire, the British Empire and Commonwealth Games, and it'll be 100 years since they were first held in Canada in 1930, and then it'll be 100 years since they were first held in Canada in 1930. At this stage, I don't know if any city has put up its hand to be the host venue for it. I don't think so. If it is, it's very much a low-key affair. The difficulty, Michael, is that they cost so blinking much to build the appropriate standard of facilities, and nobody's got the money to do it for 10 days of competition, because you end up with all these white elephant venues afterwards. So when you think about it, it's only, well, you can really only say that two countries really are the only ones who can afford it anymore. One is Australia, and they've got the Olympics coming up, so they're not very keen to do that. And the other one is somewhere in Britain, and obviously, sorry, I'm just getting a parking ticket at Dunedin Airport here.
1: Oh, right. I know the one. Yep. Good on you.
0: just pushing the button.
1: Yeah, no.
0: Oh, car park full. Great.
1: Oh, gosh, that's useful.
0: Anyway, I'll find a place which might not be my permanent car park and carry on talking to you. But basically, I'm saying that Australia and Britain are the only countries that seem to have cities that can afford to host the Commonwealth Games these days. It has been tried in India. That was disastrous in 2010. Malaysia was good in 1998. I remember going there. I think that was very efficiently run. They did them in Jamaica in the pre-television age back in 1966. But those are the only times when they've been outside of Canada, Australia, Great Britain, or New Zealand. New Zealand's had them three times, and frankly, I'd be disgusted if the government or sporting bodies put together.

0: they're a serious bid to host them again. So I think there's a real problem for the future of the Games in that no country is really going to want them unless you keep on going back to cities in Britain that have got the permanent facilities anyway. You have a truncated program like we've got in Glasgow this year. They're essentially using the same facilities they did in 2014, you know, the event centre there, the same track stadium, Hampden Park, was already there. So you've got real issues in terms of the relevance of the event and the venues you can hold them at. I see this time they're not even bothering to go outside for lawn bowls. They're having the bowls on the carpet inside. Yeah, I mean, that in itself is quite an extraordinary thing. Bowls and netball, I suppose, are Commonwealth sports, so you've got to keep them on the program. Bit of boxing, bit of weightlifting, but you've got to keep your three core events, namely the swimming, cycling and track and field, as the guts of it all. But all those events, Michael, have other events, all those sports rather, have other events which are far more important, like World Championships, European Championships, Olympic Games. They rank so much higher than the Commonwealth Games, so that's why I think the Games, as time goes on, their relevance is becoming less and less. And I'm sorry to say it, because the Commonwealth Games have been a pretty important part of my life, and I imagine for your life as well. I used to follow them religiously. I mean, 1974 in Christchurch, who'll ever forget that? I went as a reporter and commentator and presenter to the Commonwealth Games 7 times, most recently in 2018. So I've loved every minute of all those places I've been to as a consequence of my job as a sports reporter. But I just don't think it's going to happen for much longer. I just don't think it can afford to. Sad, but that's the world. That's progress. That's what happens when you get technology which overtakes you, and that's what's happened to this event.
1: And finally, I mean, we all like to watch the top sporting events, and the Commonwealth Games, as you pointed out, is not in that pantheon. But there's the world, of course, the other thing, advent that's happened is the World Athletic Championships as well, and World Swimming.
0: That's right.
1: So, I mean, they weren't around in 1974, I don't think, either. I've had a real go this morning over the coverage of the mainstream media, in particular Television New Zealand, your old employer, over the way they've handled the Zoe Hobbs win compared to the Ryan Fox win. And saying, what happened, essentially? Why? You and I probably could agree on that. Which of those two, just tell me that, you know, which of those two is the major sporting achievement?
0: Well, okay, people will say, oh, you're biased, Peter, because you've played golf all your life and you're a golf club administrator and you love following golf. Yeah, that's true, absolutely. But I'm sorry, winning a Commonwealth Games 100-metre sprint is not at the same level internationally as Ryan Fox winning the Open Championship a week and a half ago. I mean, that is one of the great all-time New Zealand sporting achievements. I'm sorry. Zoe Hobbs, yeah, you've won a Commonwealth Games gold medal. Well, quite a few others have done that as well. But not too many New Zealanders have won major golf championships. Ryan Fox, to me, winning last week was right up there with, frankly, Hillary climbing Everest and Peter Jackson winning the Academy Award for Best Picture. Okay, it's happened for males twice before, but it's getting harder and harder to do it because there's more and more golfers in the world as time goes by. But Ryan Fox and the manner of his win has captured not just the golfing world, but the sporting world. I mean, he'll tell you himself, his media appearances have been numerous, podcasts, TV shows and the like, over the last week and a half, let alone his trip back to New Zealand. I mean, is Zoe Hobbs going to have a special show put on for her down at Britomart Station out Takatai Square in Auckland? I don't think so.
1: Okay.
0: Ryan Fox, he got the treatment, and so he should have. I think maybe TV One woke up belatedly to the fact that they made a ginormous cock-up last Monday night.
1: They sure did. All right, thank you very much for your time, Peter. Have a great visit. And also, thank you for spending some time with us this morning. That is Peter Williams, TVNZ, sports personality extraordinaire. It is 22 minutes to 12.
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1: Actually, on that, there's a Hughes just sent me this link to do with somebody called Tony Smith, who writes a column for The Post, probably the most woke of all New Zealand's mainstream media. Used to be The Dominion, but they didn't like The Dominion because it had its colonial terms, so they renamed it The Post. And he was talking about Zoe Hobbs, and he said that it's one of the great, quote-unquote, Commonwealth Games of, wins. Oh, good luck. And doesn't seem to mention, and it doesn't matter, I won't even go to Dick Taylor from 1974, but it's okay. But she will have inspired thousands, what did she say, the thousands, as I said, of young children to take up sprinting. That's essentially his argument. And I am going, bollocks. He also says, Hobbs has certainly inspired another generation of Kiwis to fall in love with the games. Can I tell you, I didn't detect that. I know, because I was there, what Dick Taylor's win did in the 10,000 metres at the Commonwealth Games in 1974, which was perhaps even more redolent because it was the first time I think we were seeing colour on television. And the game, and the it was right at the start of the Commonwealth Games. We were hosting the Commonwealth Games in 1970, if we could. The weather was fantastic. It was a huge sporting event. All of the best athletes in the Commonwealth took part, and it was regarded as second only to the Olympics at that time as an athletic event. Anyhow, and also I think the world record 10,000 metre record holder was in that particular field. So it's not comparable. But the very fact of don't let hyperbole get in your way, eh, Tony Smith? All right, it is 17 minutes to 12. Sean, welcome to the show. Good morning to you.
10: Good morning, Michael. I was 4 years old. I have a hazy memory. My parents got their Sanyo colour TV. That was the competitor to the K9. This was in Cambridge in 1974.
1: Oh, the K9, Philips K9. Is that
10: right? Yeah, we had the Sanyo. We had the Sanyo.
1: And oh, okay.
10: The competing one. And, that was a huge thing. But I just want to say thank you for putting Peter William, for inviting Peter Williams to talk. I remember when sports journalists didn't start every broadcast with a karakia or wearing a rainbow pin. This guy, I loved watching him back in the 80s and 90s, and we lost something when his unbiased and straight-up commentary. I agree with what Peter says. Like, I'm from Cambridge, my hometown, and a competitive rowing coach once told me, unless the Americans and the Europeans are at a rowing meet, it's literally a waste. It isn't worth actually travelling to the airport. The same can be said for cyclists, for types of swimming, and for other sports. It's and that's why we have the World Games for a particular a year before the Olympics, and then rowing and swimming have their own independent meets. That's the trouble with the Commonwealth Games. Besides them being woke as Africa, they the world champions or the second and third place getters in particular sports aren't competing. So how can an athlete measure themselves accurately? I'm happy for Zoe Hobbs, but she's not competing against the first, second, and third placeholders of that event globally ranked. I'm not sure and personally, the New Zealand team sports, as you know, have the big Aotearoa the side, and they have a karakia every time they have breakfast or a haka. It's kind of bizarre. It's everything but sport. I don't know if you've noticed that. I haven't watched it on TV, but you've seen the clip, the snips on occasion on the news. It's kind of like a giant human rights event, not really a sporting event.
1: Maybe we're getting old. Maybe that's the culture of them today. Do you think? Do you think they appreciate that? Though.
10: They do. If I was an athlete competing next morning, the last thing I wanted to do is have a haka outside my bedroom window. Yeah, it's interesting that they've got a history of Keystone Cops corruption. I remember in 2010 when they were in India, they hired all these Indian maids to clean the chalets. They took all the uniforms. They never turned back up to work the next day. And the New Zealand Chargé d'Affaires, who was in charge of it, kind of mentioned it. And the Indians took great abundance. They said it was the corruption, which they did. They literally, contractors took the money, they didn't complete the facilities. But I think the Olympics and the World Games are the key events that we need to focus our attention on. The hyperbole about it is bizarre. But yeah, and I think Paul Henry obviously had his famous dick shit comment there in 2010. But
1: all right.
10: And Ryan Fox, by the way.
1: Okay, right. Thank you, Sean. All right. Now, we also on. Can I just ask the question of everybody of you too? It's a question that our guest, Don Brash, answered, and that was, well, did he? What is wrong with national? And he diagnosed it as being those particular events. Why is national not getting to a position where it could easily lead the coalition to ascend to a election within 100 days' time? And I'd be very interested in getting your views on that. Listen, just on Zoe Hobbs as well, people have been quiet. She's won either the third or the fourth best 100-metre time for a woman this year so far. Okay, all right. So that's true and good on her. It is the 18th fastest time by a current female athlete. And just to put it into some perspective, the top 10, I've got to share this with you because this is just amazing as a country. Zoe Hobbs has run the 18th fastest 100 metre for a woman of current athletes. All right, so of current women, this is not past records, this is of current athletes who are still competing. She has run the 18th fastest 100 metres. But I'm just going through this. There are 1, 2, 3, 4, 5, 6, 7 other, 7 Jamaicans, Jamaican women, currently still running, who have run faster than her. That's extraordinary. What a country they must be. And the top is, as Peter Williams mentioned, Ardesia Hodge, who also comes from the British Virgin Islands, who has got the best time in the world by a long way, 10.6, but God, good God, 10.6. But she is not running in the 100 metres either. At having said that, good God, you can only beat her, you're sitting in front of you. And it's nice for her to win. And I share that as well. My problem isn't with Zoe Hobbs or her achievement. My problem is with the hyperbole, which is not shared, apparently, if you are a white, male, heterosexual athlete or sports person in this country. Don't know why. Right. Mel, welcome to the show. Good morning to you.
13: Hey, Michael. Good to talk to you. So, regards to national, I think they promised two things. One was to get the economy up and running again for everybody. And two was to end co-governance. And in my opinion, they failed on both of those key issues. And I keep harping on about the finance minister, Nicola Willis, only because it's her job and responsibility to incentivise or build up the economy for people to, you know, be inspired and whatever it takes, you know, to get it going. And she hasn't done that. She hasn't grown the economy at all. In fact, what she's done is she's gone shopping and she's spent more money, and we haven't really got anything to show for it. So that's my opinion on that.
1: There's only two ways to make money. To balance the books, sorry. One is to make more money. So in other words, create an economy in which you are deriving more taxation if you're the government of the day. And the other is just simply to stop spending. What areas? Mm-hmm. The economy is being kept alive currently by a combination of tourism and rural activities, agriculture, horticulture, viticulture. What other areas? And we know the straitened international environment in which New Zealand's trading. Where would you have cut money in the last 3 years that would make an appreciable difference to the New Zealand budget?
13: Well, the thing is, as an ordinary person, I don't know because I don't have the information at hand. And what I'm saying is, like, we've got a country full of, smart people, hopefully. New Zealand First has got some smart people in it and all of that. So what I'm calling for is, where are the smart people? Where are the finance brains? Where are the people that have information at hand, that work in this industry, that, you know, the movers and shakers, the people that travel overseas and see all these different things going on and can come up with, you know, the wheeling dealer guys or girls, you know? And we must have them. And all I'm saying is, like, our choice, the finance minister, is Nicola, Barbs or Chloe. You know, like, come on, there must be somebody out there. I mean, I wish I had the answers, but I don't know enough about it. You know, I'm not in the finance lane. I understand finance, you know, and cost of living and all that sort of thing, obviously, you know, economics 101. But I don't know enough about it. But there must be people in our country, associated with our country, that can do deals, that can get the excitement going, that can bring in the business, you know, but what's stopping it?
1: Okay, thank you for that, Mel. Ta. Paul, welcome to the show.
14: Hello, Michael. Yeah. Read the Commonwealth Games. I'm very much of the ilk that it's run its course. There's so many things that supersede it. But as for Zoe, in comparison to Ryan Fox, now I think Zoe's a great achievement, and by all accounts, I think she's a lovely person.
1: Mm-hmm.
14: But I always think for a sporting event to be really, really recognise, it has to. You have to feel invested. Something that makes you feel really, really patriotic. And in my life, our lifetime, because you and I are the same age, same school and everything. The first one would have been when the 8 won at Munich. If you remember yep. that was something where all New Zealand stood up and were just like, the country became invested in it. The other achievement I think was when John Walker was the leading 1500 metre runner in the world. Then possibly the first World Cup, the inaugural World Cup. And finally, I put Ryan Fox. Those to me in our lifetime are the 4 huge achievements in New Zealand sport.
1: Right.
14: I don't know what
1: Ryan Fox didn't, I mean, he's getting coverage now because he's back in the country and he's available and all that sort of stuff. But Television New Zealand didn't think that. They thought that the World Cup that particular night was the most important thing, and even then they even gave him desultory. Do you feel that there is a discrimination in the way in which our broadcasters look at our athletes as well and how they report sport in this country, Paul?
14: Didn't even have to ask me the question. He's a white cis male. What did you expect?
1: Yeah,
14: disgusting. Quite frankly, the rest of the world, not our media, were all over it.
1: Mm.
14: You got more. Ryan Fox was getting more kudos from the British media, American media, than he was from our own. That tells you something, doesn't it?
1: It really does.
14: Tells you something about our media, whether it be politics, sport. There is an agenda, my friend.
1: Thank you, Paul. Thank you, and I don't disagree with you. Michael, says Graham, failure to honour the commitment to end co-governance is what I believe is the major failing. New Zealanders have a visceral loathing of politicians who dupe them, says Graham. Yeah, I understand that. But and so if I was one of those people who is upset, I'd transferring my vote now to either ACT or New Zealand First. So I'm a national voter. I was hoping you'd get rid of co-governance. You're not. Ba, ba, ba. No, but here's the question. National support is so badly that they've got to be leaking across the aisle too, don't they? So it's not, they're not just losing support to New Zealand First and ACT, otherwise the centre-right still wouldn't be in any trouble, would it? I mean, it would still be in a position where it was at the last election where, well, that's simply matching all those votes in between still the centre-right. The centre-right is in great danger of losing this election. And if the Opportunity Party, when I say if, when the Opportunity Party get 5% on the election day, it is likely that that would mean that the centre-left would be in a position, not a strong position, but a position, to form a new government in 100 days' time. Now, that means the National Party is losing support. If it wants to be a centre party, it is meant to look after the centre. So I think that would sort of be the fundamental deal that the centre-right are trying to work out. It's obviously saying, well, you guys are the right-wing party, so off you go. We'll look after the centre. But can I just ask, that they're bleeding across the other side. So why? That's the first thing. The second thing is, listen, I know we all have issues about co-governance, but can I tell you now, that is not what is occupying that particular issue with most households in this country. They don't come home every day and say, oh, those effing Maoris, they're taking over this again. Or I see, you know, our power bills have gone up against, that'll be that co-governance stuff. No. They're worried about, geez, I've actually got to pay this electricity bill. Have you seen the electricity bill? Oh, my God, look at the rates demand. It's just gone up to this. Or, holy crap, I'm trying to actually buy the groceries for the kids. At the same time that their wages or their salaries are not going up. So the cost of living, I would argue, is the greater driver of voting behaviour. But I could be wrong. Often am. What do you think? 0800 33 22 83, text 5050. It is 2 minutes to 12.
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16: It's freedom of speech to say things with which other people disagree. And then you would find some of the left wing, and there were quite a lot of left wing about then, still now, would demonstrate, would try to stop that person from speaking. And then you would find that if the club still wanted that person to speak, people in authority, sometimes in university, would say, well, now look, there'll only be trouble if you get that person in, and the police will have to come. Don't cause trouble. That way, freedom dies. Someone wrote a book here called The Closing of the American Mind. Problems started on campuses in the United States. I was quite utterly shocked when I found letters sometimes from the fellows of universities saying, we accept the view of these students. If they don't want to listen to a speaker, they should have the right to stop him from coming. Now, for that, to me, they demanded intellectual freedom to say whatever they wanted to say and teach. The freedom they demanded, they must extend to others. But it's fighting for freedom of speech, for freedom of worship, fighting those who would whittle it away bit by bit, who think that they know all the answers.
17: We shall fight on the beaches. We shall fight on the landing grounds. We shall fight in the fields and in the streets. We shall fight in the hills. We shall never surrender.
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18: In this update, Labor's calling the employment leave bill, which passed its final reading last night, the government simply ticking off its to-do list. It means annual and sick leave will be built up based on hours worked and includes 12.5% leave compensation payment for additional and casual hours instead of accruing leave. Labor's Camilla Balich says the coalition's thrown certainty out the window by passing this bill.
19: That takes away people's employment rights and limits their entitlements to leave.
18: The Arms Bill has passed its final reading in Parliament with a new independent firearms regulator on the way. The legislation creates Firearms Safety and Education New Zealand, which will operate independently of police, focusing on licensing, firearms safety and education. Associate Justice Minister Nicole McKee says it strengthens penalties and enforcement against unlawful firearms activity while removing unnecessary rules.
20: We're keeping firearms out of the hands of criminals while making compliance easier for LFOs, giving the licensed firearm owners back the respect that they so deserve.
18: Former All Black Andrew Mertens has avoided bankruptcy after a last-minute settlement agreement with a Christchurch law firm. Saunders Robinson Brown applied to have Mertens adjudicated bankrupt in May due to undisclosed debts. Jamie Cunningham reports.
21: The case was scheduled in the High Court at Christchurch this morning after several adjournments. A lawyer's told the court an 11th-hour hustle has produced a settlement agreement minutes before the matter was called in court. The court's heard both parties needed to formally sign the agreement before the law firm would withdraw its application.
18: Rotorua police have busted a major cannabis operation and arrested 16 Vietnamese people, removing up to $6.5 million of the drug from the black market. 14 people face related charges, with two accused of Immigration Act offences. Police say 14 grow houses were altered to maximise marijuana growth, illegally diverting about $30,000 worth of power each week. That's news.
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18: In sport, 51-year-old Portuguese football manager Pedro Moreira will guide Auckland FC in their A-League football title defence next season. He replaces Steve Corica, who's taken up an opportunity in Japan. Moreira arrives after a recent stint in Uzbekistan and a CV featuring work as an assistant at FC Porto, Shakhtar Donetsk and AS Roma. Commonwealth Games 100 metres champion Zoe Hobbs has confessed her Glasgow triumph also led to the butchering of a priceless piece of family footage. She's explained the circumstances in the stadium on the Hits Breakfast Show.
0: My mum actually missed the race.
2: Oh, really?
0: Dad had like sprung out of his chair and was covering the... because mum was trying to film it. The camera didn't catch any of it except for the start.